0: 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I hope they do hope very they top- well tonight.
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1: Here at Fenway, all of a sudden the Red Sox down 4-3. Merrill Kelly threw ball one, strike one called to Wilson Contreras, who swings and foul tips one to the mid of the catcher, James McCann, for strike two. Contreras, Rutschman, and Durbin coming up.
8: The Sox offense is going to have to battle back. It's what they've been doing when they win ball games. They're never out of it.
1: The pitch, swing and a foul off the end of the bat just off to our right.
8: That can happen quickly in the big leagues. Get that ambush single, that little fisted job right
1: the
8: out there.
1: The two bloops.
8: Yeah,
1: the hit batter guy. And then the one very well-struck ball. Yep. Nothing cheap about the Moreno Grand Slam. Bouncer foul past interim third base coach Chad Epperson. Keep waiting for these interim tags to come off.
8: It's about time.
1: I right? don't understand yeah. you know, why that's still a thing. I mean, if Chad Tracy and this staff hasn't done enough to earn having that removed, I don't know what else they have to do. The 0-2 pitch. Swing and a miss. Good slider by Kelly. Down and away. Contreras strikes out for the second time. Both Ks for Kelly have come at the expense of Wilson Contreras.
8: Trace is in the talks for, you keep hearing it in the media, manager of the year if he continues on this run. If that happens, maybe yeah. waiting for that.
1: I mean, I think it's just a matter of when. Red Sox are 57-41 since Chad Tracy took over in late April. Big swing by Rutschman and a miss at a high fastball. He singled the right to drive in two runs in the first. Red Sox scored three times in the first, but Arizona just put four on the board on a Gabby Moreno grand slam. Swing and a miss. Boy, he takes a healthy cut, doesn't he, Rutschman?
8: Yes, sir, he does. And I can tell you, this inning, you're starting to see them play into Merrill Kelly's hands. You know, swinging in that first step after Contreras, swinging at a lot of pitchers' pitches. Now that with Rutschman swinging outside the zone, make him come to you.
1: 0-2 pitch. There's a deep drive down the right field line. It's hooking near the pole. It is a towering fly. It's a home run. Hard to judge from here as it went past the pesky pole, but it's fair and a home run and a tie game on Rutschman's first as a member of the Red Sox. It's 4-4.
8: Well, the signs were there yesterday. That drive to the warning track to right field was an error, and then he took that little fillet piece to left field, seeing the ball deep. You knew his timing was right around the corner, and he crushed that ball.
1: It's another drive to remember, brought to you by the Lexus TX. Room for all your passions and three rows of luxurious comfort. 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The Red Sox congratulating Rutschman on the home run. Rough start for Adley, but the last couple of nights in this series, much better swings, much better contact. Durbin is the hitter. He took a strike and now a ball outside. But that was about letter high to Rutschman. He just went up and got it. The only question was it fair? It was way past the pesky pole. There's a little pop fly. That's going to fall in left center just over the head of the shortstop Perdomo. So that's fair because they had one of those last half inning as a part of their four-run inning.
2: Well, it didn't take long, did it? Resilience. That's kind of what this team does. They bounce back. They answer the call. Diamondbacks put up four in the third, and here they come. They're rolling again.
1: Has to be a great feeling for Rutschman. Had gotten off to a very rough start, just like that sentence. Here's Jaron Duran. He lined to left his first time up, and had a hit taken away from it. A great diving catch by Ryan Waldschmidt. One strike on Duran. That was the 110th pitch of the game, brought to you by 110 Grill. Swinging and a miss. 0-2. 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Sean McDonough, Lenny DiNardo. Will Fleming's here somewhere off running for office, apparently. He's a very social man.
2: He's very recognizable.
1: He is indeed, for a radio person. Durbin takes a short lead after his bloop hit. 4-4 the score. We're in the bottom of the third. Swinging a chopper off the plate that winds up back along the backstop behind home plate.
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1: Merrill Kelly comes set just below his chin and misses way outside with a changeup. Adley Rutschman's last home run was way back on June 5th. Of course, he was out of action with an injury for a bit during that stretch. That was at Toronto while he was a member of the Baltimore Orioles. He went 101 at-bats without a home run over 27-plus games. Ground ball. Nice diving stop by the second baseman, Vargas. And he throws to first for the out. Vargas went diving to his left and from his knees through to Tawa to get Duran and take a hit away from Jaron, who's had tough luck tonight. He's had two excellent defensive plays made on balls hit by him. Durbin to second with two outs here in the bottom of the third in a 4-4 game.
2: Sean, did you not like my impression of a cow there?
1: It was excellent.
2: Or was it?
1: You want to do it again?
2: Was it bad?
1: That's not a cow, though, is it?
2: See if I work in all the farm animals.
1: You see, your range is impressive. Here's Monasterio. Andrew singled his last time up, last inning. He took strike one, a sinker, from Merrill Kelly. He's a 37-year-old veteran. He's lived in Arizona since he was 14 years old. Almost all of his big league career with the Diamondbacks. The runner goes. The pitch is a strike. Durbin steals third without a throw. He stole that on the pitcher. Merrill Kelly didn't pay any attention to him. Durbin's 16th stolen base. That's one shy of Jaron Duran for the team lead. Tied with Rafaela now for second in steals.
2: And we see if Monasterio can do it again. Just poke the ball into the center field gap there like he does so often this season. Get that run in.
1: 0-2 pitch was high. Durbin at third, representing the go-ahead run in a 4-4 game. Kelly's pitch fouled out of play to the right. And a nice catch made in the stands. League leaders are brought to you by AZEK Exteriors, the leaders in exterior trim moldings. Wilson Contreras is eighth in the American League in home runs with 25 and eighth in

0: well, Lenny, shy of the plate, but he whiffed. Just kind of waved at him.
1: That's an outstanding job by Durbin. And when he's getting to the secondary league, he's judging the trajectory of this ball, sees it on the ground. And then when he's sliding home right there, he kind of looked like a fish and rolled his back toward the backstop just to get that one right hand into that very tip corner to evade that tag. Yeah, very athletic
0: slide. I think
1: if
0: Kelly just took one more step before he tried to tag him, I think they would have had him. Or even if he dove for him, just kind of bent at the waist and waved at him. There's a very high pop-up off the bat of Monasterio on the right side. And the second baseman, Vargas, makes the catch in shallow right to end the inning. But the Red Sox reclaim the lead. Rutschman tied it. Then the wild pitch brought in Durbin to make it 5-4 Red Sox after three here at Fenway Park on the Shaw's and Star Market WEEI Red Sox Radio Network.
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0: Wild game here at Fenway Park. Through three innings, the Red Sox lead 5-4 in game two of the series with Arizona. Ranger Suarez back on the hill. His first pitch is a fastball swung on and missed by Jordan Lawler. The leadoff hitter here in the fourth for Arizona. There's 6, 7, and 8 hitters coming up. James McCann, Jose Fernandez to follow. Against Suarez, who gave up a grand slam. Really the only hard hit ball against him tonight. Lawler bunts toward third. Cut off by Suarez, who fields and fires to first for the out. A quick out. And we are delighted to welcome. You know, we love the happy success stories.
6: Yes, me too.
0: Not a lot of those when we're talking about cancer, at least while they're in progress. But Marissa Morganelli of Stoughton is here. And can you tell us what's been going on with you?
6: Yes, I can. So last summer when I was 31, I was diagnosed with breast cancer. I am a teacher, and I've spent the entire last year out getting active treatment. I had surgery, I had 20 weeks of chemotherapy and 4 weeks of radiation. So I was in active treatment from September all the way up until May. I am now out of active treatment. I am going to be followed for the next 10 years.
0: There's a little pop-up off the bat of McCann and foul ground off first and caught by Wilson Contreras for the second out.
6: But I am cancer-free now.
1: Awesome. So you rang the bell. You were telling me in
6: yes.
1: between innings
6: mm-hmm.
1: you rang the bell. You actually rang it twice.
6: I got to do it twice. I got to do the chemo bell, and at South Shore, they give you your own little bell, and you get to take it home with you. So I got to ring my little bell, and then I ran the big radiation bell. Got to do it two times.
1: And you're a high school teacher?
6: Yes.
1: Are you
6: mm-hmm.
1: going back to teaching this fall?
6: I am. In 2 weeks, I'm going back.
1: Are you excited?
6: I'm so excited. I had started with my students at the beginning of last year. I had just started at a new school, and so the timing on that was not great, obviously, but my school has been really, really supportive. They've checked in on me. They've, you know, gone above and beyond, so I'm ready to go back and actually fully

0: join that community, because I was only really there for like a week before I had to go out for treatment. So
1: that's great news.
0: Yeah.
2: Well, Jose Fernandez out on a ground ball to short. Sorry it was such a fast inning, but thank you for sharing your story.
0: Yeah,
2: continued wonderful health, and
0: thank
2: a tip of the cap to all the people. Dana-Farber, for those who don't know, has a facility on the South Shore, Weymouth, right next to South Shore Hospital, and
0: clearly
2: they did a wonderful job for you.
0: Yes, I'm very grateful.
2: Continued great health.
0: Thank you so much,
2: thank you,
0: guys.
2: Marissa. The 1-2-3 go the Diamondbacks in the fourth. It's 5-4 Red Sox. Middle of the fourth at Fenway on the Shaws. It's Star Market WEEI Red Sox Radio Network.
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2: It is the bottom of the fourth here at Fenway. Red Sox batting, leading 5-4. Mickey Gasper, the number 9 hitter, the leadoff hitter, up there with a count of 2-1. Against Merrill Kelly, chops one foul by the Red Sox on deck circle, where Nick Sogard is standing, and then Sadon Rafaela against Merrill Kelly. Gasper walked on four pitches in the second inning. Kelly's pitch is a fastball just outside. Five runs, six hits, and an error for Boston. Four runs, three hits, and no errors for Arizona. Game two of a three-game series. They'll wrap it up tomorrow afternoon with a 4-10 first pitch. The pitch is just low, a payoff pitch called ball four. Kelly wearing a look of bemusement, not sure he agreed with the call. First responders are 9% more likely to develop cancer, but early detection saves lives. Visit Direct Connect program at Dana-Farber for more information. Sponsored by First Responders Credit Union. Kelly to Sogard. And ball one is inside to Nick. Has had another productive night. Single leading off the Red Sox first. Scored the first of the three first inning runs. He had a sacrifice bunt in the second. Gasper held at first by Tawa. And ball two is outside. Fourth inning brought to us by Cars for Kids, the easiest way to get rid of your old car. Donate it today. Your car can be picked up tomorrow. 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That's cars with a K. The pitch to Sogard, swinging a very high pop-up, drifting back by the Arizona dugout, and it's dropped by the third baseman, Fernandez, who overran it by a step. Both he and the catcher, McCann, were there. Fernandez got a glove on it, never really had it in the webbing, and more or less just deflected off the end of his glove, but that's a ball that should have been caught.
7: Yeah, that's one of those balls you see that oftentimes in left field. They busted it all the way to the net, but it has a tendency of coming back toward the playing field just by a couple feet, and that was enough.
2: They have charged Fernandez with an error, as they should have. He's playing quite a bit off the line. 2-1 to Sogard, a healthy cut and a miss. So each team has an error now. Very little breeze. The flag has just started to blow around a little bit, but it's not a windy night here at the park. And now Torrey Lovello, the Diamondbacks manager, is coming out of the dugout to speak with the home plate umpire, DJ Rayburn. And I'm not sure what this is about.
1: Checking the count, maybe?
7: Well, it had a 2-0 count, and then he fouled that ball off for the error, and it was a swinging strike. Should be 2-2. All looks well.
8: The correct count is 2 balls, 2 strikes.
2: I think DJ Rayburn said the correct count is 2 balls and 2 strikes,
1: yep.
2: And that's what the scoreboard has, so I'm not sure what Lovello was talking about. Red Sox leading 5-4, batting in the bottom of the fourth. Kelly's pitch, swing by Sogard, high fly to center, not all that deep. Just a few steps back, Lawler, now a couple in to make the catch. 5 runs, 6 hits, an error for Boston, 4 runs, 3 hits, no errors for Arizona. The box score brought to you by the Mass State Lottery and Keno. It's a vibe and a home run. Sean McDonald, Lenny DiNardo. Will Fleming has returned after campaigning for office around the various sections of Fenway Park.
7: I'd vote for him.
2: I would too. Sadon Rafaela takes the fastball outside.
1: These days, it's not that hard to clear a bar, you wouldn't say?
2: No. And you can have plenty of skeletons and still get elected to just about anything.
1: Well, that's the only chance I would have, for sure.
2: 1-0 pitch to Sadon. He takes a strike, fastball. He had a bunt hit and scored in the first. Reached on a fielder's choice last time. Against Merrill Kelly, who early in his career, he was drafted by Tampa Bay, made it to AAA, then decided to go pitch in Korea and pitched there for 4 years. Talking to him yesterday, he said he really enjoyed it. There's a chopper to short. And they did not turn two. They tried, but the ball was hit too softly. Perdomo got it to Vargas, who tried to turn it, but Sadon beat it. They wipe out Gasper at second, 6-4, and now it's Rafaela at first with 2 outs. With Abreu coming up and then Contreras on deck. Who's on deck? Presented by TimberTech Decking and Railing. Everything wood should be. Visit TimberTech.com. Have you seen some of those TV commercials TimberTech
1: yeah.
2: has now? I think it's Tony Hawk has a back patio. It's done by TimberTech in Los Angeles. Mm-hmm. It is absolutely beautiful. Fastball inside.
1: Just off to the side of his skate ramp, I'm
2: yes.
1: sure.
7: If anybody knows railing, it's Tony Hawk.
1: Oh, yeah. Lenny.
2: Well, and...
7: I used to play that game where you split the rail with the board. You kind of just...
2: Yes.
7: That was my college days.
1: Stop now.
2: Abreu, yes. And I'm so glad that you kept talking. High pop-up from Abreu and the catch made by Vargas. He is retired and our careers have been saved. Red Sox leave a runner in the fourth after 5-4 Boston on the Shaw's and Star Market WEEI Red Sox Radio Network.
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1: To the fifth inning we go. Red Sox lead the D-backs 5-4. Rangers Suarez trying to settle back in. Throws the first pitch strike to Ryan Waldschmidt. And it is 0-1. We are obviously celebrating the Jimmy Fund Radio Telethon these couple of days. And one of our favorite guests every year is with us. The 0-1 off the dirt. No! Ranger picks it out of the air just between the wickets. And on two pitches, one down. We really don't need anybody else in the booth right now than Deborah Goldberg, who can fill some air. And she's the Mass State Treasurer. Deborah, great to see you. How are you?
12: Good to see you, too. And they're only saying that because I am a rabid Red Sox fan. Yeah. I'm third generation of my family in our seats. And I live and breathe for the Boston Red Sox.
1: It's been good oxygen to breathe these days. The Red Sox on an unbelievable roll. Foul ball just beneath us. We like this when our Jimmy Fund guests come in with the big oversized check.
12: I love bringing in an oversized check. You know, in the treasurer's office, we have the unclaimed property division, mm-hmm. and we spend the year looking for money that got lost that's supposed to go to the Jimmy Fund. And this year, are you ready for the number?
1: We are. Here is Ildemargo Vargas who fouls it off. Go ahead.
12: Drum roll.
1: Yeah.
12: $176,224.37.
1: Wow, that is fantastic.
12: Do you know that we've actually brought back to the Jimmy Fund just a smidge under $4 million since we've been doing this in 2006?
1: 02 is up and away.
2: Now, where did this money come from?
12: These are assets that were supposed to go to the Jimmy Fund that get lost out there in the ether. Checks, refunds, you name it. And what we do all year is we search all the areas where money's getting turned in, and it's for the Jimmy Fund, and we collect it and bring it here every year.
2: Wow.
1: 1-2 is a slider that swung on and missed, so two down.
2: It's kind of like fine mass money.
1: That's it.
12: This is fine mass
2: money.
12: It's
2: just but fine Jimmy Fund money.
12: Fine Jimmy Fund money through fine mass money, and Deb Goldberg likes to bring it
2: to
12: you.
2: Well, we appreciate that. I've done the fine mass money thing.
1: And?
2: My name was on there.
1: You've never had difficulty in your whole life finding money, Sean.
2: No, stop. Well,
12: well actually, guys, lately. Lenny has some money.
1: Lenny does?
12: And Lenny told me when I told him that he wants to donate it to That's the cool. Jimmy Fund.
2: I'll donate
1: bucks.
2: Mine, too.
1: Let's go, all of us.
2: Last I looked, I think I had $32.
1: You
12: aren't Keep on looking.
1: Sean, you've done enough tonight, please.
2: Okay.
1: 25K counts. 1-0 pitch is a strike on the outside corner, 1-1. Having driven in his car with Lenny DiNardo, there's $104 on the floorboards that he doesn't know about.
7: Do you take quarters and dimes?
1: 1-1 is a breaking ball outside.
2: Lenny apparently has one of those like wedding cars with cans and things all
12: I will
2: over
12: tell
2: the place.
12: You.
1: I've been in it, and he does.
2: Yeah.
12: And I'll tell you, I'm a lot happier than I was last year.
1: I believe that.
12: I stayed till the last pitch last night.
1: 2-1. Is a strike on the outside corner. That was more fun than last year, right?
12: A lot more fun.
1: Well, one of the things I love about Deb is she likes to be the manager of the Red Sox, too.
12: I do. Last year, I told them they needed to take out the pitcher, and it turned out I was right.
1: I think they're going to leave Ranger in here. The 2-2 pop foul down the third base side. Carroll slices one into the seats.
2: Now, would you like it if Chad Tracy called you and told you how to run the treasury? You have a lot of response. Receiver general. You're managing the cash and debt, unclaimed property, chair of state boards, commissions, Massachusetts School Building Authority, Pension Reserve Investment Board, retirement. I mean, how do you have enough hours in a day to go find $176,000 missing dollars for the Jimmy Fund?
12: Because I never sleep.
2: You must not.
12: And you think I'm kidding.
2: I know you're not. That's all
12: you,
2: and I only read about half
12: I
2: your resume,
12: it.
2: Half
12: I
2: of your this. Assignments here.
12: I love being able to help people. I love making a difference. in this state. And you know what? I make money for the state. So it really is important, and we get the job done.
1: 3-2 pitch to Carroll, misses outside. Now, he was hit by a pitch last time by Ranger, and that came right before the Moreno Grand Slam. So Ranger, who was ahead of Carroll, loses him, and now the go-ahead run comes aboard here in the fifth.
2: This guy's scary, Gabby Moreno. How long have you been the state treasurer now?
12: I was elected in 2014 and sworn in 2015.
2: Wow, that's a long time.
12: And I'm really glad to be running for re-election this fall because it's really important with the volatility in the world right now.
2: There is?
12: Yeah. Even the Red Sox. We go on the road, we lose, we come home, we win. It's just like the markets.
1: A one is swung on a miss at a curveball. I was going to say, these days, you're not the only person who's got like 17 different jobs at one time.
12: No, I'm not.
1: So you're running for re-election.
12: I am.
1: When is that?
12: November. So.
1: But your opponent's not bringing checks in for 176.
2: Well, I was going to say, there's probably some sort of equal time thing we're supposed to acknowledge.
12: I was going to say, I think we should change the subject.
2: Okay, well, but you got it in. You got your re-election pitch in. If whoever you're running against wants to bring a check for 176.
1: We'll have them on.
12: But how many people can say they've had their season tickets over 50 years?
1: Amazing. Amazing.
12: Yeah. Seriously.
1: 5-4 Red Sox.
12: I think that qualifies.
2: I do too.
12: Yeah, I think it does.
2: That'll get you some votes.
1: Carroll runs, and they got him picked off. Contreras to second. Great tag by Soto.
12: Yeah.
1: And the inning is over. Deb, you brought him good luck again.
12: Woo!
1: And generosity, we really appreciate everything you have done. $176,224.37 this year. Thank you so much. You're the best.
2: Thank you. Thank you. Great to see you.
12: Good to see you, right, too.
1: We go to the bottom of the fifth.
12: We'll take care of getting you your
13: thank
12: money.
13: You. Well,
1: no, get it to the Jimmy Fund. 5-4 Red Sox after 4.5 on the Shaws and Star Market. 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
1: Wilson Contreras swings and fouls the first pitch down the third baseline and out of play. The Red Sox lead the D-backs 5-4. We are nearing the $5 million mark on Jimmy Fun Night. Jemai Webster's out begging for cash. He doesn't know how to put a vest on, apparently, as Wilson drives one down the left field line, and it is a fair ball. It's going to bang off the wall in the corner, takes a good carom back towards the infield, and because of that, Wilson Contreras rounds first, and he's into second with a leadoff double.
2: Well, we're up to, this was as of 8:15, so it's a while ago. 4,729,039, but I don't think that includes the 176,000 that the treasurer just brought.
1: I wouldn't think so.
2: So with that, you know, we're up over 4.9 million. Still need another 800,000 plus to get to last year's record.
1: Lenny,
2: I think we're going to do it. Lenny's $32 from Fine Mass Money is going to help.
7: It's $104.
2: $104.
7: And change.
1: Right. Here's Adley Rutschman, his first Red Sox homer, tied the game, and here he takes a fastball outside, ball one. Lenny, don't you think Kelly is ripe for the picking, and they want him out there as long as they can keep him, and they need to cash in?
7: Yeah, this bullpen has had its struggles. Merrill Kelly, you know, it's close enough that we're going to get his full pitch count up. He's at 81 right now.
1: Here's a pitch to Adley, and it is a changeup that misses outside, 2-0.
7: He's teetering now. You can tell that Wilson Contreras has 113 off the bat. Good job keeping the hands inside to keep that fair. Rutschley, I tell you what, past couple days have been seeing watermelons up there.
1: 2-0 pitch. He is swung and a ripped foul. Contreras' double needs $50 to the American Diabetes Association, brought to you in part by the Mass Health Connector. 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
2: Is Rutschley, did you just invent that?
7: I like
2: or
7: it.
2: Is
7: Rutschman. Did I say Rutschley?
2: Rutschley. I like that. Adley Rutschman. We had Rutschley.
1: They called him.
7: Let's put them together. Yeah.
1: They called him Clutchman in Baltimore. I don't think I'm going to use that. 2-1. Mm. It is a pickoff, but he got back in time. They know that Contreras, number one, he's a little aggressive. Number two, he's kind of working on a wheel and a half right now.
7: Merrill kind of surprised himself right there. He did that little inside move, and by the time he put his foot down, he's like, oh, I got a shot, and then he threw it over.
1: Isn't it amazing what one swing can do for a hitter? And all of a sudden, Adley Rutschman here at Fenway.
2: Rutschley. I let him go with Rutschley.
1: I like it. Don't do it. Don't get it in my head.
2: Or admin.
7: Is that like Brangelina?
1: 2-1 is down. And missed it. It's 3-1. Let's get to 5 million and beyond. Let's set the record this year. JimmyFund.org. K Cancer. Text it to 56512. 3-1. He's singled. He's homered. Pitch is a soft ground ball foul on the first base side, and his swing in the very first inning was enormous, sort of broke the tide a little bit. Two-run shot into right. The Red Sox could have 10 runs in this game.
2: They could.
1: They'll take the five for now.
2: Yeah, which means 5,000 at least in counting, courtesy of McFarland Energy, Scott and Kathy.
1: Oh, another pickoff, and he's just barely safe again. That was close.
2: Merrill Kelly, by the way, scratch golfer. Mm. Excellent golfer, from what I'm told.
1: From what you're told.
2: Remember in Whisper Rock,
1: one
2: of the great golf clubs in America, in Scottsdale, Arizona.
1: Who would want to be in a club that would let in a member like me?
2: Exactly right. Was that Groucho Marx?
7: Yes, sir.
1: 3-2, Contreras at second. The pitch is outside, ball four.
2: Ooh,
1: that's
2: close.
1: Another great plate appearance. Arizona wants to challenge. I thought it looked off, Lenny.
7: That ball's out.
1: Yeah.
2: They're challenging, right?
1: They are, and they do have two left. That's a ball.
2: Way outside, actually.
8: The ball. Arizona has one remaining.
1: I'd be surprised if Merrill's long for this game. He's not.
7: That's
1: Tori Lavello coming on.
7: That's his fourth walk of the game. That walk brought to you by North Shore Adult Diapers. For even the heaviest control problems, visit NorthShore.com.
1: Caleb Durbin has got a big opportunity against the reliever that we will identify when we return. Right-hander coming out of the pen for Lavello and the Snakes. 5-4 Red Sox. Another huge opportunity to tack runs on here. Pitching
2: Jonathan Loaisiga, pardon me, Will.
1: A longtime Yankee.
2: Yes.
1: So Red Sox will be familiar with him, although with all the roster turnover, we'll check the matchups when we come back. All right, 5-4, Red Sox now for the fifth inning. Fourth out of five, they've got two men on in an inning. Amazing. They've just been all over the D-backs. 2-1, none out. Loaisiga on for Durbin on the Shaw's and Star Market. WEI Red Sox Radio Network.
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1: 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Yankees are in Baltimore. Those are enormous games as the Yankees have really faltered. The Orioles are hot. But Adley Rutschman's former team trails his new nemesis 3-1 in the bottom of the seventh. Meantime, the Blue Jays, don't look now, but the Blue Jays are one of the hottest teams in baseball. And it started with that series against the Red Sox. They lead Tampa 10-6 in the top of the seventh inning. Those are fun series no matter what for the Red Sox, because any loss of any of those four teams benefits Boston as they're in this little jaunt through the National League. All right, here's Jonathan Loaisiga, who was for so long so valuable for the Yankees. 31 appearances with a 2.79 ERA. Here's Durbin, who's had another big game. And Loaisiga puts the inside move on. They are just obsessed with Contreras at second. Part of that is all of his antics out there, trying to tip pitches, dance around.
7: Yeah, he's bouncing around. He's trying to get that good secondary lead, doing anything he possibly can to interrupt that command at the mound.
1: Caleb squares again and pops it up, and that is not what they were looking for. And it's interesting. I think there is kind of a fine line for this team, and it's been on display tonight. It's worked a couple of times when they've bunted, but they're swinging the bat so well. I don't know, Loaisiga's got good stuff, but Durbin's been one of your better and hotter hitters. He's been a good bunter, but now 2-on-1 out for Jaron Duran.
2: Well, it's one of the things I think that Chad Tracy and the staff brought was a little bit of an emphasis on small ball, which you don't see anywhere near as much as you used to. And I think for the most part, it's been a good thing. They just didn't execute there. That was not a very good attempt at a bunt.
1: No doubt it's been a huge lift for them. Duran is 0 for 3 with a strikeout against Loaisiga.
7: Oftentimes, he leaves that in the hands of the offense, too. They can make up their mind whether they want a bunt or not.
1: All right, it's Duran, who's been robbed twice tonight. He's hit it hard both times. Pitch is a strike on the outside corner.
2: One of the things that has been asked is when Roman Anthony comes back, what happens? And Jaron Duran likely to lose some playing time, obviously. Roman Anthony tonight, 2 for 2 with a two-run homer, a single, and two walks in four plate appearances on all four times.
1: 0-1, Duran takes inside. Now, a couple things to say. Number one, that's marvelous for a guy who hadn't swung a bat in 4 months.
2: That was in Portland, by the way.
1: So that's part of it, right? Double-A pitchers, they're kind of overmatched by him. But, I mean, two walks, a homer, and a single, come on. It's a long way to go for Roman to get here yet, I think. 1-1 to Duran. Pitch is a liner foul, and the only reason I say that is because of the long layoff, and from what we've been hearing, he's healthy completely. There's no damage, but he needs to go through a lot to make sure that there's not persistent soreness as he kind of works away that scar tissue.
7: Yeah, it starts off with that one game, then you talk about back-to-back days. You know, get those hybrid days where you got to figure out whether he's going to get in there or not, how many at-bats.
1: Having said that, it's incredibly impressive what he did playing in a game for the first time in a long time. 1-2 to Duran. Pitch is swung on a line foul on the third base side.
7: Today's code word of the game is Bobcat. Make sure to enter your code word in the member portal today to claim your points.
2: Jeez.
1: Jack Hanna over here. Lenny's got all sorts of animals at his home. 1-2 to Duran. The pitch is a soft ground ball on the right side. It's a fair ball. It will advance the runners to second and third and bring up Monasterio. But Loaisiga doing a good job so far tamping down the fire.
7: Yeah, since May 8th, he's one of three relievers with 10 or more inherited runners and zero scoring. So they're looking at the scoreboard right now. They want to keep it right here.
1: That's why Torrey Lovello went to him. You know, something to watch later in this game as Monasterio comes in, second and third, trying to cash it in here. Pitch is loop foul on the first base side. We watched Nolan Arenado take batting practice before the game today, and he looked spectacular. He's dealing with an intercostal injury. But I wouldn't be surprised to see him pinch hit today or certainly be in there tomorrow.
7: Effortless swings, hitting it over the National Cardinal sign with ease.
1: He loves hitting here. Owanimona counted in. How many times, Lenny, in a spot like this, has he delivered?
7: Yeah, gap to gap. That's what he's looking. He's looking for that line drive, gap to gap approach, staying towards the center part of the field.
1: Check it.
7: In any count, he's always in it.
1: It's a 1-1 count here. Pitch is a ground ball to the left side. Threw into the outfield, a base hit. Contreras scores, coming right behind him. Adley, the throw, the tag. Not in time, they call him out. I thought the foot was on the plate, didn't you?
7: I think you got to look at that. That's close.
1: I thought the foot slid across the plate before the tag was on the hip. The Red Sox have their hand out, and they are thinking about it, and they will not look. Wow. I thought for sure the foot was over the plate. Maybe it didn't touch it until he was tagged. What? Maybe he got the toe on the way in?
7: Right, the tip of his toe right before the heel hit the plate.
1: Wow. Can't be any closer, but still a big knock for Monasterios. 6-4, the Red Sox tack one on the Shaw's and Star Market, WEI Red Sox Radio Network.
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2: Lots of action here tonight at Fenway Park in Game 2 of this three-game series between the Red Sox and the Diamondbacks. Boston leading 6-4 as we go to the sixth inning. Gabby Moreno leading off against Ranger Suarez. And the first pitch is off speed and taken for a strike by Moreno, who has provided Arizona all of its runs with his grand slam back in the third. At the time, that gave Arizona a 4-3 lead, but the Red Sox with two in the third and another one just a moment ago in the fifth, and it's 6-4 Red Sox. Moreno takes a ball high. Now up to 309 for the season with that grand slam among the major league leaders in batting average. Off speed and the ball away with that curveball from Suarez. Who has had a pretty easy night of it with the exception of that third inning. Mayer faced these, in the other four innings, he's faced a minimum three batters. Line foul over the top of the Arizona dugout on the third base side.
7: It's a real important inning for Suarez. He hasn't gone six innings since June 29th, and now that his pitch count is worked up to where he can get up into the 90s, really important for him to keep that right here. Needs a shutdown inning after they scored that run.
2: It's up to 85 pitches, 57 of them strikes. The pitch, check, swing, and a foul ball back to the backstop.
1: I agree with that, Lenny, and yet they're prepared for the event that he can't. They got Tyron Guerrero up. They are not going to mess around with this lead.
2: Geraldo Perdomo is on deck, and then Tim Tawa, the 3-4-5 hitters for the Snakes. Swing and a miss. Another off-speed pitch, a slider at 80 miles an hour. Moreno fans That is just the second of the evening for Ranger Suarez. This copyrighted broadcast is presented by Authority of the Boston Red Sox and may not be reproduced or retransmitted in any form, and the accounts and descriptions of this game may not be disseminated without the express written consent of WEEI and the Boston Red Sox. Geraldo Perdomo takes a strike, a cutter over the outer third. He walked in the second inning and reached on an error by Caleb Durbin in the third. Was stranded in that inning. Swinging a pop-up out of play to the right. And it's quickly 0-2. Both bullpens are busy now. Kevin Ginkle, the right-hander, is throwing in the Arizona pen. The pitch, swing and a foul. Kevin Ginkle, a long-time Arizona Diamondback. As a matter of fact, Merrill Kelly, who started tonight, is pitching in his eighth season for Arizona. That is tied for the most seasons as a pitcher in their franchise history. Zach Gallen and Kevin Ginkle, two current teammates, are also in their eighth season. Randy Johnson and Andrew Chafin are the others who pitched eight seasons for Arizona. Breaking ball low. They will celebrate in September their 25th anniversary of their World Series championship on that hit by Luis Gonzalez, who's in the booth right next to us as the color man on their TV with Steve Berthiaume. Called third strike, rather, and a pitch around the knees. Perdomo doesn't like it, and he's going to challenge that. And he's going to be right again. Ball was inside. I believe he was correct on a 3-2 pitch earlier that was originally called strike three, and then when they reviewed it, it was ball four back in the second inning. So Suarez thought he had back-to-back strikeouts, but not yet, at least. It's 2-2 now with one out and the bases empty in the sixth. 6-4 Red Sox. The hits are 8-3. Swing and a high fly ball to left, back by the monster seats and off the top of the wall. Missed a home run by about 8 feet. Throw to second, not in time. It's a stand-up double for Perdomo. So winning the challenge pays off. And Chad Tracy's going to the mound. This may very well be it for Ranger after 93 pitches. And it will be as the call goes out to the bullpen. Pitching change is brought to you by JetBlue. Proud to be the official airline of Boston sports. 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Nice hand for Suarez as he departs. We're in the sixth inning. 6-4 Boston on the Shaw's and Star Market WEEI Red Sox Radio Network.
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2: Pitching change for the Red Sox. Tyron Guerrero is the new pitcher after 5 1/3 innings from Ranger Suarez, so far responsible for 4 runs on 4 hits, 2 walks, 3 strikeouts. He threw 94 pitches, 63 strikes.
7: Yeah, this is a good move by Chad Tracy. We saw what happened in the third inning. It goes pretty quickly. Ranger Suarez, 93 pitches, and you can see him starting to tire a little bit. The command just wasn't quite as consistent as he'd like. He was worked up, but with the score the way it is, you want that higher leverage arm. Guerrero's had some time off, so should be well rested.
2: He inherits a runner at second. And the tying run is at the plate for Arizona. Tim Tawa is the hitter. Tall, slender right-hander checks the runner and fires a fastball with plenty on it. 99 miles per hour, knee-high called strike.
1: Well, that'll be just the beginning. I mean, he often gets up to 103.
2: Tawa has twice grounded out, once into a double play. He hits a little looping fly ball, shallow left center, dive by Duran and no catch. Fielded by Rafael on a hop. The throwback to the infield got away past second base, but played by Contreras, the cutoff man near the mound. Only to third goes Perdomo. He had to hold up to see if Jaron would be able to catch it on that dive. And Tawa's aboard on a hit. And they have the tying run at first now.
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2: It's been one of those nights. Started out like it was going to be a comfortable ride for the Red Sox, but now it's been high anxiety. And it is again. Lawler turned as if he was going to bunt. And Jordan took a strike, took the bat back, and took a 101-mile-an-hour fastball. Lawler has popped out in foul ground to the first baseman, Contreras. He tried to bunt his way on last time, and Suarez fielded it and threw him out. Infield at double play depth. The pitch, fastball strike, inside corner, 100 miles an hour. Time this year, Alden in relief, 1-2. His record with a 3.19 ERA. 34 strikeouts in 31 innings. Line foul off to the right.
7: Tell you what, Guerrero, that's as free and easy as it gets. Looks like he's just throwing breadcrumbs over to ducks at the pond right now. It's just like, here it is, boom, 101.
2: Yeah, it is easy. He comes set just below the chin. And a pitch. Strike three called. Blazing fastball at 100 over the outside part of the plate. No argument from Jordan Lawler. He might not have even seen it. So a strikeout for Guerrero. Perfectly located pitch just off the just on the inside part of the outside corner. And no argument from Jordan Lawler. Here's James McCann now with two outs. Runners at the corner, 6-4 Red Sox in the sixth. A pitch line to right. Abreu started in, now backs up and has to make a lunging catch for it. He started in. The ball carried much deeper than he thought it was going to. Had to retreat quickly and made a backhanded over-the-head catch to end the inning. And the Diamondbacks strand two. Anxious moment for Red Sox Nation. We're in the middle of the sixth at 6-4. Red Sox on the Shaw's and Star Market WEEI Red Sox Radio Network.
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2: Now we are told to anticipate shortly a big announcement relative to the Jimmy Fund radio telethon. So that's exciting, and that's going to be good news for sure. We'll find out exactly what the good news is. Kevin Ginkle is the new pitcher, 32-year-old veteran right-hander, missed outside to Mickey Gasper, who's the DH for the Red Sox tonight. He's walked twice, both of those against the starter, Merrill Kelly. Breaking ball in from Ginkle, who's had a good year for Arizona, his eighth season pitching for the Diamondbacks. He's on for the 56th time. He's 5-4 with a save. He throws a ball, but he's been particularly good lately. As a matter of fact, since April 29th, his ERA on the road is 0.83. That's tough to beat. The 2-1 pitch, swing, and a well-hit ball straightaway center. The center fielder, Lawler, back of the wall. It is gone! Mickey Gasper homers for the second time in as many nights. His first two career home runs at Fenway Park. And the Red Sox lead 7-4. Now is a rocket to dead straightaway center field on a line that just did get over the center field wall into the bleachers. 7-4 Boston.
7: Home runs at Fenway Park are fun. Apparently he wanted to just try that again just to make sure.
2: Yeah, hit went a screaming liner down the right field line. Passed the pesky pole last night, and now he goes deep. Got a tailing fastball away just below the belt, hit it very hard. Sogard is the hitter, leadoff hitter again tonight. 1-for-2, the single, run scored, a sacrifice fly, or sacrifice bunt rather. 7 runs, 9 hits, an error for Boston, 4 runs, 5 hits, an error for Arizona. Sogard takes a strike right over the heart of the plate with a slider. Merrill Kelly started for Arizona, went 4 innings plus 2 batters in the fifth. Ball winds up off the back wall, 1-2. Kelly gave up 6 runs all earned on 7 hits. Walked 4, struck out 2, had a wild pitch through 86 pitches. Line drive and a base hit and a right. So Sogard is aboard as Corbin Carroll plays it back in. And a rude greeting from the Red Sox hitters for the veteran Kevin Ginkle. And the pitching coach Brian Kaplan strides slowly to the mound.
7: Just another patented Sogard line drive to right field, 103 off the bat. That's what he does so well. Keeps that barrel level. It's a good pitch to hit. Station to station.
2: Red Sox doing considerable damage to the Arizona pitching staff in these two games. 11 runs on 16 hits last night. And 7 runs already tonight on 10 more hits. We'll check the Subaru of New England scoreboard here in the home half of the sixth. Yankees are in Baltimore tonight. They've gone to the top of the ninth, and New York leads 3-1. 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Schedule a tour. Swing and a miss by Rafaela on a slider down and away. Sadon's 1-for-3, a bunt singled back in the first, and he scored. They hold Sogard at first. He takes off running. The pitch is a bounding ball down to third. Backhand stop by Fernandez. Throws to first for the out. Nice play by the Arizona third baseman, Jose Fernandez, who's in there because Nolan Arenado is still working his way back from injury, from a side muscle issue. They are hoping he might be able to DH tomorrow. Throwing is a bit of an issue for him. So Fernandez, it's a good thing he was here yesterday. He was a standby in case Arenado couldn't go and wound up needing to be activated because Marte didn't show up. Abreu takes the ball up and away. Sogard at second, one out, one run in on the Gasper homer here in the sixth. 7-4 Boston. Ginkle's pitch is up and away.
7: I got that feeling right now for Willier.
2: Do you?
7: 2-0 count. If he gets a fastball right here, I feel like he's going to come out of his shoes.
2: Okay. Stand by. He got a slider instead and took it for a strike. Ginkle's another big guy, 6'4", 235 pounds. Slider is his most frequently thrown pitch, nearly 49% of the time. 2-1 offering. There's a little number out in front of the plate off another slider. Ginkle's on it. Throws to first. Out on a very close play. Abreu waving to the dugout as if to say, I was safe. Chad Tracy holding his hand up to let the umps know they might be challenging this. If he was out, it was just barely. Ooh, boy. Looking at the replay, that was as close as it could be. But they're not going to challenge. Bang, bang, play, and he's out. On to third, Sogard with two outs.
7: That feeling must have been the ice cream I had before the game.
2: Among your many other food options you have enjoyed, Taco Tuesday here tonight. Elsewhere on the scoreboard, as Contreras took a strike, Phillies lead the Marlins 5-3. They're in the seventh. Guardians ahead of the Giants, who will be here on the weekend, 8-1 in the top of the ninth in Cleveland. Blue Jays 10, the Rays 5. They're through eight innings at the Trop. Padres in a tight battle for a wild card spot as Contreras takes a ball, and it's 1-1. Lead the Mets 3-1, seventh inning in New York. Brewers 2, the Mariners nothing. Bottom of the fifth in Milwaukee. Twins 2, Braves 1, top of the seventh in Minneapolis. White Sox and Cubs tied at 2. They had a wild game there at Wrigley last night. Check swing. The catcher McCann saying it was a foul tip. They appeal down to first. I thought it was a swing. And first base umpire says no swing. So Arizona not happy in either direction. Rangers lead the Nationals 5-0. Angels head of the Astros 1-0 in the third. Dodgers and Rockies tied at 1. The Pirates beat the Tigers 4-1. And the Cardinals shut out the Reds 3-0. With so much love, don't miss the Subaru of New England. A lot to love event. 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Ginkle's pitch is down and away with another slider. 3-1 on Contreras, who has struck out twice and doubled. Scored after doubling in the fifth. Ginkle comes set and fires, swing and a miss at a slider, and it's a full count. Fans have the wave going, making its way right now behind the third base dugout and heading toward home plate. Sogard leads from third. The pitch, swing and a chopper foul right back to the backstop. .25 homers for Contreras after his bomb last night. That leads the Red Sox. It's a new career high for him. Started the night second in the American League in OPS, third in on-base percentage, fourth in slugging. He's had quite a year. And a long way to go yet. Bounding ball foul. down the third baseline.
7: Doing a good job of staying with that slider. Like you said, throw sliders about 50% of the time. That approach, you have to think about driving the ball to the opposite field, see it deep.
2: Ginkle's 3-2 pitch, a little flare heading toward the second baseman. Vargas tries to dive.

0: Sometimes it's not all about exit velocity, just getting the ball in play. Keep fighting. It was a good at-bat.
1: What was the exit velocity on that?
0: 10? I'd say about 30, maybe. I'm waiting for that to pop up here.
1: Here's Rutschman's at his best night as a member of the Red Sox. 2 for 2, a two-run single in the first, a solo homer in the third, and a walk in the fifth.
0: 42.
1: 42 miles an hour.
0: Isn't that the answer to life, the universe, and everything? From you Hitchhiker's Guide to the Galaxy, 42, right?
2: That's it. Yeah.
1: Ball and a strike now on Rutschman. Ginkle's given up two runs in the inning. Rutschman sends it to right. Backing up with room is Carroll. Well short of the track, he makes the catch. That ends the inning, but the Red Sox add two on three hits, including the leadoff home run by Gasper, his second in as many nights. After six innings here at Fenway Park, the big announcement upcoming in just a moment. 8-4 Boston on the Shaws and Star Market WEI Red Sox Radio Network.
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5: Well, while we were away, they just made an announcement here at Fenway Park that an anonymous donor, at least for the time being, has donated $1 million to the Jimmy Fund through the radio telethon put on by WEEI in Nesson for the 24th year. So it is a new record, surpassing the $5.76 million from a year ago. The total right now, we're still going, friends, is $6,167,288.
6: Wow.
7: Are the people of Boston and across the world great or what?
5: Mm-hmm.
8: Well done.
5: So we've had $2 million donations. We had the Hale family yesterday, and we're told it's somebody listening in Chile. So Guerrero now pitching with a four-run lead. It's a little nubber down the third base line for Jose Fernandez, and he's going to be safe. Nothing Durbin could do, as the ball only went about a third of the way down the third base line. So a bleeder for Fernandez, the number eight hitter, and they have the lead man on to the Diamondbacks, trying to rally from four down. We just received from Ken Laird a tremendous $1 million gift from the, I hope I'm pronouncing this right, the Iverson family, I-V-A-S-C-Y-N, to get us over the number. $6,167,288. Wow. Thank you to the Iverson family. And if we're not pronouncing that correctly, I hope someone will correct us,
7: because we'll
5: they
7: right.
5: deserve to get it right.
7: And I'm doing a little research on it. He was the chief investment officer at PIMCO out of Oxford, Mass.
5: So not from Chile, then?
7: I guess they're in Chile. Who knows?
5: Okay. They could be.

0: 2-0 is the count now on Ryan Waldschmidt, the number 9 hitter, who singled and scored on the Moreno Grand Slam in the third inning that briefly gave Arizona a 4-3 lead.
1: From Ukraine, so it might be something like Ivakchin.
0: Okay. Well, however you pronounce it, it's $1 million, and we are all
2: thank you
0: grateful beyond measure and description. 2-1 the count now on Waldschmidt, facing Tyron Guerrero, who came in last inning. Gave up a hit, but then got the final two outs. 8-4 Red Sox in the seventh. Now, let's not just be satisfied with the record. Let's keep going. 8-7-7 as Waldschmidt fouled one away.
1: You're right. Ivasin.
0: 877-738-1234. If you want to donate to the Jimmy Fund, help us. Let's set a record that's going to be really hard to top next year, and then top it. Online, www.jimmyfund.org. High set by Guerrero. His pitch is down and away. 3 balls and 2 strikes. Wouldn't think down by 4 the runner Fernandez would be going, but you don't know for sure. Dave McKay, the first base coach, said something to him. Hildemaro Vargas is on deck. The runner does not go, and Waldschmidt fouled one over by Vargas in the on-deck circle.
1: This is sort of where you keep going into life without Garrett Whitlock, and it's going to be Eric Miller, who's also now warming in the bullpen for the Red Sox.
0: Three-two pitch, ground ball to second. Sogard shuffles it off to Monasterio and on to first for a 4-6-3 double play. Good stretch on the back end by Contreras. Nicely done by Sogard. He barely had the ball in his possession. Just shoveled it off to Monasterio as he came flying across the bag for the twin killing. Red Sox playing good baseball in just about every way.
2: We did get some good news from Chad Tracy before the game about Garrett Whitlock and Slayton. Both of them, no structural damage, just a little inflammation. So that's excellent news for this bullpen.
0: It is. Whitlock about as good as it gets in his role. Vargas a swing and a miss. At a 103-mile-an-hour heater from Guerrero, so he's just getting loose. Vargas is 1-for-3, singled and scored in the Moreno Grand Slam. Back in the third inning. Arizona has only scored in 2 of the 16 innings in which they've come to the plate in this series so far. Got one run, their only run last night in the sixth. It was actually scored by Vargas.
3: Pitch clock violation.
0: And Chad Tracy wants an explanation from DJ Rayburn, the home plate umpire, as he comes out of the Red Sox dugout. Well, Nesson had the clock on the replay. There was still 3 seconds on the clock when Rayburn called it. And you could see Chad Tracy, when he first came out of the dugout, he was holding up 3 fingers as if to say there was still 3 seconds on the clock.
2: That's just bizarre. Yeah, I don't.
0: Yeah, Nesson had the box on their replay. There was 3 seconds left. Well, anyway, it's a ball, and it's 1-1 on Vargas. 8-4 Red Sox in the seventh on this record-setting night for the WEEI Nesson Jimmy Fund Radio Telethon. Stay tuned after the game as Vargas took a ball in the dirt for the Nissan postgame show. You deserve a car that thrills you. Nissan has an exciting lineup.

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2: Bottom of the seventh, Caleb Durbin leads off against the new pitcher, Taylor Clark, a right-hander who misses high. With ball one to Durbin, who's had a sacrifice fly, a single and a run scored. Last time he popped up a bunt against Jonathan Loaisiga. Clark's on for the 56th time this year. He's 2-3 out of their pen. He throws a high slider for a called strike at the belt.
3: He's held righties to a 185 average this season. Another guy that throws that slider a ton, about 31% of the time.
2: He's the fourth Arizona pitcher. 1-1 pitch, fastball, line to the left, hit it hard, but right at the left fielder, Waldschmidt. Well, we have a moment we want to send along. Happy birthday greetings to one of the best people I know, Jim Marsh of Scottsdale, Arizona, tonight with his beautiful wife, Debbie, in San Diego, listening to our broadcast. I promised I wouldn't mention that Jim is 70 years old today, so I'm not going to mention it. But happy birthday, James E. Marsh, a living legend out in the Valley of the Sun. And a big Diamondback fan, by the way. He's a Red Sox fan, too. He visited us here last year, 2 years ago. Had a picture with the great Joe Castiglione. Jaron Duran took a ball low. Actually, here's a line drive at a base hit in a center field. So Jaron's aboard. Jim and Debbie were here in the booth right where we're sitting, so we wanted to take a picture of the three of us. So yeah. Joe Castig generously agreed to take the picture.
4: Yeah.
2: And it didn't come out because Joe was enjoying a lobster roll and had mayonnaise all over his hand, apparently, and also all over the camera lens.
4: Yeah. Checks out.
2: Yeah. We think Jim and Debbie were here in the booth. It was hard to tell based on the picture. So Duran's at first with the 12th Red Sox hit. Monasterio swings and misses at a breaking ball up and away. 8-4 Boston in the seventh.
3: What are the chances he got that lobster roll from Shaw's?
2: No, you know, it was the nice
4: clam
2: people
4: shack
2: up in Maine.
4: Yeah, the clam shack.
2: The clam shack, yes. And it was delicious.
4: I mean, they didn't pay Joe to be a photographer, to be
2: no
4: fair.
2: Joe was good at many things, but that's not one of them. Jaron held at first by Tawa. Swing and a miss. Jim Marsh, by the way, and Debbie, Ben Marsh, the great Marsh family, they have their Diamondback season ticket holders right behind the dugout. I mean, in the front row. They can talk to the players and the coaching staff. The pitch. Fastball from Taylor Clark up and away. He is the fourth pitcher. Kelly started with 4+. Loaisiga, two-thirds of an inning, gave up one hit. Ginkle had a rough inning last inning. One inning pitch, three hits, and two runs. And now it's Clark. We got Durbin on a line out, and then the base hit by Duran. Swing and a foul by Monasterio. Back to the screen. Andrew is singled, popped out. He singled to drive in a run in the fifth inning. We're in the seventh inning, 8-4 Sox. On an absolutely perfect night here at Fenway. Much less humid than last night. Throw to first to check on Duran. You think he'd be running down ahead by four, rather?
3: I don't think so.
2: I don't think so either, but you never know. He has 17 steals. He's been caught only four times. The pitch. Defensive check swing and a foul ball over the Red Sox dugout to the right.
4: I like that. That's like these FBI profilers when they were, you know, trying to put together what might be out there in terms of like a crime spree. On the one hand, he's either an incredible recluse or he likes to go to raves.
2: Duran, I have no idea what you're talking about. Duran takes off running and steals second on a pitch in the dirt. He stole it on the pitcher. He was halfway to second base before the pitcher even delivered the throw to the plate.
4: I just meant he wouldn't think he's going to go, but you never know.
2: Oh, okay.
3: And he just did.
4: Like,
3: I don't think
4: exactly
3: so.
4: Exactly right.
3: Yeah.
4: The game has changed so much in that way. Mm-hmm. I mean, 20 years ago, Monasterio would get one of the ribs right here.
2: Instead, he takes strike three, called on the inside corner. First strikeout for Clark and two outs. Here in the Red Sox seventh. First responders are 9% more likely to develop cancer, but early detection saves lives. Visit Direct Connect program at Dana-Farber for more information. 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You want to moo one more time, Lenny?
3: You know I'm always up for a good moo.
2: Okay.
3: If I can find it.
2: Gasper hits a little flare over the shortstop's head into left center. That'll bring home another run. Around from second, Duran. He scores with ease as the throw goes to second base. And another big night for Mickey Gasper. Two walks, a solo homer, and now an RBI single. Two for two on base four times. A homer and two runs batted in. Got a pitch above the belt and just managed to fist it over the head of the shortstop, Perdomo. And the Red Sox have 20 runs in this series.
3: He just continues to hit the ball. This is what he was doing down in Worcester. Putting together great at-bats, hitting the ball for power. Last night we had him at the postgame show talking about how his approach has a lot to do with Rich Gedman.
2: Yes. Affable young man, Mickey Gasper. Clark comes set at the belt. And he throws a fastball for a strike to Sogard.
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2: Do we really need 16 ounces of sour cream? It's a great deal. Why wouldn't you buy it? Bounce or foul. But, you know, those of us who are watching our cholesterol, just go ahead, right? Take a statin. Sogard bounced one by the Red Sox dugout. He's in an 0-2 hole. He has two more hits tonight after two last night. Both of them singles tonight after a pair of doubles last night. Pitch in the dirt. Good block by James McCann, the veteran catcher. 9-4 Red Sox. Yankees have defeated Baltimore 3-1. And Toronto defeated Tampa Bay 10-5. So the Yankees pick up a game on the first place Rays in the AL East. They're now 5 behind. Red Sox would pick up a game and get to 7.5 back, and they likely will if it stays this way, and why wouldn't it? Ball outside, 2-2. Taylor Clark, 33-year-old right-hander, seventh big league season, long fly foul down the right field line off the bat of Sogard. Tomorrow, a 4:10 first pitch for the series finale. Brandon Pfaadt. Right-hander.
4: Yeah.
2: If he pitched here in Boston, that would be a very hard name. P-F-A-A-D-T. He's 7-1.
4: Yeah.
2: Against Peyton Tolley, who has basically taken over the town.
4: Pfaadt brings the gas.
2: That's so wrong. Lack of maturity is competitive. Sogard. Hard to tell what happened. Was that called ball four?
4: Challenge up above the zone. I thought it was way high. We'll see.
2: Ooh, it's just a fraction high. It is ball four by 0.3 inch, according to the ABS replay.
4: I mean, when you're talking about Pfaadt, that challenge, rather that walk by the opponent, brought to you by North Shore Adult Diapers, can overcome even the heaviest control problems. Visit northshore.com. Tomorrow's going to be tough.
2: Yes.
4: I'm going to have my 4-year-old here for some of you it, can, so that'll be good.
2: Yeah.
4: He'll be the one bringing the adult vibes.
2: How about you call every half inning when the Red Sox are at bat, and I'll call the Diamondbacks at bats when Peyton Tolley is out there. Pitching coach Kaplan back to the mound.
4: It'll be fun. Peyton is
2: He's a very good pitcher. He's been particularly good lately. Antoli's been magnificent, obviously, too. So, one run in. Red Sox have scored in five of these seven innings. They did not score in the second and in the fourth. They lead 9-4. They've out-hit the Diamondbacks 13-6. And each team has made an error. Two more men on base. Been a parade around the bases. Sogard's on for the third time tonight after the walk. Check swing, but it's a foul tip for Rafael into the mid of McCann for strike one. Sedan's 1-for-4, a bunt single, and a run scored back in the first when the Red Sox scored three to take a 3-0 lead. Breaking ball outside. Arizona scored four in the third on a Gabby Moreno grand slam, but that's been it for them tonight. Red Sox got two more in the third, one in the fifth, two in the sixth, one here in the seventh. And they're looking for more, looking to get the double digits for the second night in a row. Clark's pitch runs way inside, straightening up Rafaela with Willier Abreu on deck. Outfield plays Sedan to pull. They give him a lot of room in the gap in right center. He checks the swing at a breaking ball that's just outside. Three balls and a strike.
3: They're making Clark work. This is going to be his 25th pitch of the inning.
2: Only 13 of them strikes. The pitch, that's a strike right over the heart of the plate with a slider taken all the way by Sedan. So a full count with two outs. The runners will be on their way with the pitch. Gasper from second. Sogard from first. The set at the belt. The 3-2 pitch hit high in the air. Left center pretty well hit. He got a tad under it. And it's the center fielder Lawler on the edge of the warning track in left center calling off Waldschmidt, the left fielder, to make the catch. And in the inning, the Red Sox settle for one run. They'll take a 9-4 lead to the eighth on the Shaw's and Star Market WEEI Red Sox Radio Network.
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0: To the eighth inning we go, 9-4 Red Sox. Eric Miller is on. Corbin Carroll to lead it off. Because of this part of the order, the heart that's due up, that's why Miller is on the mound with a five-run lead. I think had Sadon delivered a big hit right there, we might have seen Moran in this spot. The 0-1 is a little bit outside, as we've talked a lot about the last week or so, without Slayton, without Whitlock. The bullpen is thin back there, so Miller is an essential part of it. And in a game like this, I mean, you use him against the heart of the order, but it's not ideal with a five-run lead. 1-1, the pitch is a ball. He's gotten so much better at throwing strikes, and we had a fascinating conversation with Andrew Bailey about it in Pittsburgh the other day, because people want to know, what's the secret sauce? How do you get these guys who are erratic to throw more strikes? 2-1. Carroll takes a strike on cue, a slider, and it's 2-2. And Andrew said something amazing, and that is that a couple of months ago in San Francisco, Miller decided he wanted to start calling his own pitches. So he put the transponder on his left hip, 2-2. And it's high on the left side of the infield. Monasterio, Durbin, and Duran come together out in shallow left, and Jaron's there to make the play for out number one. And from the moment, Lenny, he took ownership of his own pitch selection, he was more committed, more convinced, and it just changed everything.
1: You said it right there. It's the word commitment, right? Having belief in whatever pitch you call and not being afraid to pitch to contact, you know, trusting your stuff inside the strike zone and believing that, listen, my best pitch right here, if I go out there and throw it where I want it, I'm going to go out there and succeed.
0: Stay tuned after the game for the Nissan post-game show. Here's Gabriel Moreno, the pitch. He's a strike on the inside corner. I loved the other day, though, the first time he was working with Adley Rutschman, it was a spot where there was a runner aboard and one out. The 0-1 is swung on and missed, and Rutschman had caught the whole game. It was the eighth inning then, too. And he'd gotten it out, and then it was a hot hitter at the plate. I think it was Brandon Lau. And Miller just pointed into Adley as if to say, I want to ride with you on this first pitch, which I think is a pretty cool give and
1: take. He might have been pointing at him. I'm thinking he was looking in a mirror. Two guys are big boys, both of them.
0: Miller is a hoss on the mound. 9-4 Red Sox in the top of the eighth. 0-2 to Moreno. Is bounced in there. Slider. Purpose pitch there. And this felt like a cruise control night for the Red Sox until Moreno hit a grand slam back in the third.
2: Miller, by the way, for those who are curious,
0: yeah,
2: listed at 6'5", 269 pounds.
0: He looks it. 1-2. Pitch is fouled back. When you stand next to him, he is enormous.
2: Yeah, I mean, he looks big. I would have taken the under on 269. Rutschman, by comparison, a tiny 6'2", 230.
0: Yeah. 1-2 is in the dirt. He's bounced a couple sliders here.
2: So we have over 500 pounds of battery there, just about 500.
0: Not bad.
2: 499, if I did my Syracuse math correct.
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2: Maybe the Iveson family can give us a couple more pounds and we'll get them over 500.
0: 2-2 is lifted down the left field line. Just barely foul. Man, wide of the Fisk pole down there. Moreno almost had another bomb. I mean, you can see, even though the Red Sox have battered the pitching here, you can see why the D-backs are right in the thick of this thing. They got a lot of good players. I mean, they need their starting pitching to be a little better. Bullpen's good. A lot of star position players.
2: Now, Corbin Burns is a huge investment for them. You know, he's been out the whole year. He's on the way back. They're hoping they're going to get him back.
0: 2-2 to Moreno is just inside. So, fastball does miss there. And it's 3-2.
1: It's huge for the Red Sox also, not having Marte in this lineup for the first two games.
2: All-star player. Apparently back in Phoenix to get an MRA.
0: Yeah. Have to do that. 3-2. Inside, he walked him. Well, for all the great talk of how Miller is throwing more strikes, he walks Moreno with one down. Check of the game score is brought to you by VetGR for Pets, the official emergency vet group of the Red Sox Radio Network. Yeah, this is the only way in the modern era when games are in the eighth inning with 2 hours and 35 minutes behind us, and that's when there's just tons of base runners. Red Sox with 13 hits again. Walked a bunch, too. The pitch to Perdomo is skied into left field. Duran over to his left. Sadon's going to call him off. Duran feigns making the play. Sadon's got it, and they're two down.
1: You guys are just having fun out there.
2: Yeah, Jaron decided once he got called off, he was going to sort of fake decoy. I think it was more humorous than anything else.
0: And yet that is, in a lot of outfields, the left fielder's ball, but Sadon covers most of the earth.
2: I feel a lot more comfortable. You know, Jaron usually makes the catch, but
0: he's going to do it every time.
2: It doesn't always inspire confidence the way he kind of dances around under it, but he usually catches it.
0: He's had a really good defensive year. Here's Tim Tawa, who tries to stop his swing and cannot on a slider, and it's 0-1.
1: And on contrast, Rafaela could just turn around and catch it in his back pocket and make it look easy.
2: He's so graceful. I mean, not only just a great defender, but makes it look easy.
0: Well, and how about the huge play that Abreu made earlier tonight in right? Kept the Red Sox ahead. The 0-1 is a good one. Slider in the outside corner, 0-2. They have the best defensive outfield in baseball. There's just no debating that. None.
2: Are you going to get together with your brother when San Francisco is here this weekend?
0: Yeah. He's only here for one day.
2: Well, he's a big NBC TV star.
0: Yeah, that's right. 0-2. Miller throws. And a pop foul on the first base side. So he'll be here Thursday with the Giants. We're going to come up, stay in a hotel, see him Friday, and then breakfast Saturday before he ships. I don't even know where the NBC morning coffee game is on Sunday, but get to see a little of him, which would be great.
2: I bet he knows what games you're doing. You're not a loving and supportive brother.
0: He definitely does not. The 0-2 is strike three called on the inside corner, and a good job by Miller. It's easy to keep track of me. I'm always here. Fenway.
2: Yeah, well, that's why, yes. So he does know.
0: A little easier. 9-4 Red Sox, bottom eight next. Sweet Caroline, extra sweet on the Shaw's and Star Market. WEEI Red Sox Radio Network.
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0: Willier Abreu, who leads the world in home runs since the All-Star break, leads it off in the bottom of the eighth. League leaders brought to you by AZEK Exteriors. Peters and exterior trim moldings. Here is Willier against Justin Martinez, who is making his debut here last year. 17 games, 4-1-1 ERA. The 1-0 to Willier. Swinging a high drive into the center field. Back on it. At the warning track goes Lawler, and just in front of the 379. He tracks it down to make the play. Check of the game score brought to you by Veg ER, the official emergency vet group of the Boston Red Sox.
1: Hey, Martinez just activated. It says here in the notes, recovering from right ulnar collateral ligament surgery. Yeah. I mean, that's Tommy John, right?
0: Yes, it is. We lost Tommy tragically this week after a long battle.
2: 83 years old.
0: What a career.
2: Yeah, and, you know, how many careers have been saved because of Tommy John surgery, which he was the first to have, I believe, in 1974?
0: It's really cool reading about it. I mean, he almost won 300 games for one, so everybody thinks about him just because of the surgery. But
2: 288.
0: He actually pushed Dr. Frank Jobe to do the surgery. He said, we transplant other organs, why not elbows? All right, here is Wilson Contreras, who's looking himself again. He has doubled and singled and twice struck out, 9-4 Red Sox. Bottom of the eighth, it's a sellout at Fenway. 36,592, brought to you by Crispy Crunchy Chicken. Official fried chicken of the Red Sox. 1-0, Wilson takes outside.
2: Did you ever meet Tommy John? Nice man.
0: No.
2: Very nice guy. Smart. Fascinating to talk to.
0: I'd heard that from a lot of people. Kind of a gentleman. The 2-0 pitch is a little bit low.
2: And on the subject of the Jimmy Fund, Dana Farber, he died of cancer.
0: Yep.
2: Died of bladder cancer.
0: 3-0 to Wilson. And he takes all the way inside. This guy kind of still respects the old school unwritten rules. 5-run game, 3-0. He takes a pitch. And he's aboard with one down. That walk brought to you by North Shore Adult Diapers. For even the heaviest control problems, visit NorthShore.com. Adley Rutschman has had himself a day. Put the Red Sox ahead in the fourth, tied the game with a massive homer over the pesky pole. His next time, he takes a strike on the inside corner. Fastball, how about 101 from Martinez?
2: Apparently that new UCL is working pretty well.
0: I would say so. I only say that I cannot, for the life of me, pronounce ulnar collateral ligament. It's a lot. 0-1 is fouled straight
2: back. It is. I think back to the great Jerry Remy. Would have been ulna.
0: Ulna. It's been a fun year with Isaiah Kiner-Falefa.
2: Oh, yeah.
0: On the roster.
2: That would have been another tough one.
0: On two. To Adley Rutschman. Pitch is line foul. And, of course, you always think about the Rem Dog on this day.
2: Sure do. Another victim of cancer. Several battles with it.
0: And a guy who spent so much time over there with patients.
2: Yeah. Like so many people in this Red Sox organization.
0: 0-2, Adley is brushed back with a fastball on his hips. Actually, a splitter there for Martinez, and it's 1-2. 9 runs, 13 hits, an error for the Sox. 4-6-1 for the Snakes. Brought to you by the Mass State Lottery in Keno. It's a vibe and a home run. Hadley's had some vibes and a home run tonight. The pitch here is a soft ground ball foul on the first base side. You just feel like with a guy of this dude's pedigree, the hit last night and then the two-run single and now the homer, he's just going to breathe.
2: And he needs to produce. They gave up a lot. What was it, three of their top five prospects to get him? I mean, they paid a big price. They expect a high performance level in return.
0: 1-2 is a soft ground ball on the first base side. It is backhanded by Tawa. Throw to second. They'll get Contreras there.
2: By the way, on the Jimmy Fund telethon,
0: 6,406,000
2: we've shattered the record.
0: Well, now I want to get greedy. Let's get to seven and beyond.
2: Okay. You got some money in that trust fund. Call Dave. And, of course, it's the Iverson family who, with the million-dollar gift that broke the record, shattered the record. We thank them again. And the Hales, who always step up for not just the Jimmy Fund, but many other charities.
0: Here's Caleb Durbin. Right-handed hitter. The pitch is a strike on the outside corner. I'm interested, Lenny. I mean, the guys do so much. They visit the clinic. They make so many appearances. They're wonderful to the kids. Was there ever any understanding of the players themselves donating to the Jimmy Fund, or was more donate with your actions than your dollars?
1: Well, they always ask the players to go up there and visit, right? I don't think the organization, at least when I was there, asked them to open up their wallets. I'm sure a lot of players do, especially these days with the contracts. But, yeah I know they players jump out of their seats when it comes to going out there and visiting the clinic.
0: 1-1 to Durbin with two down. 9-4 Red Sox in the bottom of the eighth inning. Here's the pitch, and it is a soft grounder foul.
2: And still time to donate, 877-738-1234, www.jimmyfund.org. You can text to give any amount, K-Cancer, to 56512. I'm still not sure how to do that. You'd have to explain that to me.
0: Yeah, we can work on that. Open a new message, put those numbers in, and then just text K-Cancer.
2: Okay.
0: That's it.
2: I think I can do that.
0: 1-2 to Durbin. Here's the pitch. And it is inside. It hit him. So he was plunked on the knee. That does not sit well with the Red Sox. I mean, we know this guy's just coming off injury, so you can be erratic. They're not going to be upset about it, but still.
2: Yeah, I don't think there was any intent there.
0: Durbin was on today during the telethon, as we said, right in the right thigh. So it hurt the ball more than him.
1: That was a split finger, too.
0: Yeah. He and Anthony Siegler were hysterical. They're like a comedy act. But they did ask him a serious question about the transformation this year and the outside help he sought. And he said, look, Carlos Narvaez was working with this guy. And he said to Carlos, I think I can help Caleb. I see some things that I might be able to fix in him. Here's Jaron Duran inside with a fastball, 1-0. And essentially, hands closer to his body. And, Lenny, you've said it a million times, through the middle of the field and right center.
1: Yeah, when you're thinking about hitting the ball the opposite field, you're seeing it deep, you've got quick enough hands to where if you get something on the inner half, you're going to be able to drive it.
0: And this is to the backstop. This looks like a guy just coming back from surgery. Rutschman over to third. Durbin kind of hobbling. You don't love to see that. Up to second base. I mean, I'm sure he's got a massive bruise forming on that right leg.
2: You hit him right in the middle of the thigh, as you said.
1: You know, when Durbin, he showed the ability to hit that pitch on the outer third away, drive it to that part of the field. You show that often, you're going to start to get pitches on the inner half more often. He was able to get that and drive that towards the monster frequently from there.
0: So now, second and third, a visit to the mound with a 2-0 count for Durant, who I think, you know, even though the numbers wouldn't necessarily say so, Lenny, I think the last few days he's really had much better swings.
1: Yeah, Duran, he's really excelled this year with runners in scoring position. That's really where he's at his best. And he's just, with him, he's got to get a good pitch to hit. He's got to stay away from that fastball at the top of the zone.
0: Chance to truly put the game to bed. The 2-0 is a broken bat bloop towards second. It's going to be handled by Vargas, backpedaling. He's there to make the play. Inning over. Wyatt Olds is going to come onto this mound. The Red Sox are not going to use Chapman in this spot, so a test for the young man. Making his second ever major league appearance. 9-4, though, Red Sox. Top 9 next. On the Shaws and Star Market, WEI Red Sox Radio Network.
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0: All right, here we go. Red Sox, three outs away from a series win. Wyatt Olds, straight night, facing Jordan Lawler, who takes a pitch a little bit low. 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Wyatt Olds, a long and winding journey to this mound at Fenway Park, 27 years old, 1-0. The pitch is low. He's like Miller in that, as we said, his issue has been throwing strikes, and this is not the spot to mess around.
1: He was one strike away from striking out the side yesterday with that stuff, 97, 98, but the slider was really impressive.
0: 2-0, look out. We almost got Matthew and Rachel a souvenir in the booth here. I mean, that was right above our broadcast position.
2: And that was coming in hot.
0: It was.
2: So that was a little lazy pop-up you want to try to catch. That was check your dental plan.
1: I'm still waiting on my first.
0: 2-1. Is a chopper foul on the third base side. That's not what you said about your high school days earlier, Lenny.
2: What?
1: I can catch. My right arm's good. My
2: I was going to say, you're a former major league player. We would depend on you to protect us, but
0: yes,
2: you're playing with one arm right now.
0: Yeah. Middlebrooks and Maloney are the people you want around. Middlebrooks' hands are about the size of this booth, too.
2: Mm-hmm.
0: Covers a lot of ground. 2-2 to Jordan Lawler. 9-4 Sox pitch. Swing and a miss. He got him. Great slider. On cue, Lenny. That's a great pitch, and there's one away.
1: Yeah, that's a great pitch right there. You know, when you got 97, 98, you got to respect that. But when you come back with a slider, ball took a right-hand turn off the plate, came right back on. Couldn't get the barrel to it.
0: We have done a tremendous job raising money for the Dana-Farber Cancer Institute. The Jimmy Fund Telethon has broken an all-time record. Now it... Did you say $6.4 million?
2: Yeah, that was at last check. Undoubtedly, we've had more.
0: Here's a little looper in a shallow center field. Going to get down for a hit off the bat of James McCann.
2: We're looking at $9,000 more from McFarland Energy, thanks to Scott and Kathy. They made the pledge when they were here.
1: Don't forget my 104 from Fine Mass Money.
2: $6,406,311, still the number. There's probably more than that right now.
0: And we got a couple hours to go.
2: Yeah, we're going to midnight, right? And by the way, on the postgame, Lisa Sherber from Jimmy Fund Clinic, who's always a great speaker.
0: She's an angel on earth as the slider's on the outside corner, 0-1.
2: Director of Patient and Family Programs at the Jimmy Fund in Dana-Farber. She's worked there for more than 34 years.
0: She's one of the finest people you will ever meet in your life, and that is not hyperbole. A pitch misses low, 1-1. The amount of time and energy that Lisa has invested in patients, especially the young ones, their families, their parents, is, I mean, it truly is God's work. It's unbelievable. 1-1 to Jose Fernandez, right-handed hitter. The pitch is a little bit low. Hadley Rutschman trying to get the feel for all of these pitchers. And again, what we said about Miller pertains to Chapman here. If Olds can get through this and stay away from Aroldis, that would be a job well done. 2-1. His swung on a miss. Good slider, and it's 2-2. But I can promise you this. If the D-backs get a couple more runners on, Chapman is going to get up.
2: Mm-hmm.
0: Maybe even one more. So looking forward to Peyton Tolley pitching tomorrow. Hoping for a chance at a sweep. Two balls, two strikes. Here's the pitch, and it is a ground ball that might end the game. Monasterio plays it, steps on second for one, throws to first, in time! Ball game over. The Red Sox have won this series. They erupt again over Arizona. 9-4 they win. Ranger Suarez had just enough. Adley Rutschman's first Red Sox home run came at the perfect time, and the Red Sox are rolling again.
1: Another great effort. The Red Sox offense, they go out there and score runs in five of their eight innings where they had opportunities. Pitching, I tell you what, Ranger Suarez fell into trouble in that third inning, bounced back, was able to get them into the sixth inning, handed it off to the bullpen. Best bullpen in the league. Once again, lights out effort. You got to love the energy. You got to love the bounce back after a tough road trip, coming back home and putting it on the Diamondbacks.
0: I needed to reverse momentum coming home, and they've done exactly that. And they'll have a chance to do something they did over and over again for 6 weeks, and that is sweep a really good team. Remarkable. Nissan postgame show to follow. Sox 9, Snakes 4 on the Shaw's and Star Market, WEI Red Sox Radio Network.
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0: Well, the Red Sox, another big-time win, 9-4 over the D-backs. We're going to hope to chat with Adley Rutschman, who is a real part of this win here tonight. 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Today, Christian Arcand will have the balance of the Nissan Postgame Show. You know, it's been a star-driven surge, Sean and Lenny. And, you know, tonight, not really as much. I mean, Adley is a guy that the Red Sox have seen be a star in Baltimore. They fully expect him to be one here. But the big hitters in the middle of the lineup weren't really the story other than Adley. It was more, you know, the Durbins, the Sogards, the Monasterios of the world that just kept the line moving. The Red Sox
2: Gasper.
0: Had base. He homers again.
2: Yeah, Gasper, you know, 2-for-2 with two walks, on base all four times, drove in two runs, homered for the second straight night. You know, it's part of what has made this so fun, I think, as a fan, is it's somebody different all the time. And the depth of the organization has really been on display here, really throughout the year, but particularly during this winning stretch.
1: Yeah, and it shows. You know, got to give some credit to Craig Breslow, you know, bringing in guys like Durbin and Sigler and Monastero. He saw something in this trio, and it's coming to fruition right now. They're competing at the big league level, going out there defensively, offensively, you know, in the clubhouse. All three of those guys are a big part of where the Red Sox are right now.
0: Oh, well, we've been saying it for a couple years now. On a good team, Nick Sogard is an incredibly valuable piece. He plays all over the infield, gives you quality at-bats, and he did that again tonight. He just seems to kind of continue the momentum of these innings, as so many of these Red Sox hitters do.
1: Yeah, I mean, I said it earlier in the game, he's got this patented line drive swing to right field. He always puts together a good at-bat. He's in it. He's taking pitches outside the strike zone. He's not afraid to drop down a bunt. He's not afraid to go out there and walk, sacrifice himself, whatever he needs. Versatile in the field and just a great team player. So, yeah, Sogard, he continues to be consistent in getting it done for this Red Sox club.
2: Leadoff hitter, you want him to get on base. He's been on base five times in the two games here. And one of the times we made it out, it was a sacrifice. So, and it looks like a pretty solid defensive player, too. It's just fun to watch. And then, how about the pitching in this series? This is a pretty good hitting Arizona team. They have benefited, have the Red Sox, from not having to face Ketel Marte. But Arizona in 18 innings now in this series has scored runs in two of them. And even the one run, the one inning they scored tonight on the grand slam by Moreno, everything else was a bloop to set that up.
0: Well, there were not bloops off the bat of the man who joins us in the Red Sox clubhouse right now. That's Adley Rutschman. Adley, must feel so good to be a part of this thing, to have your timing back and to deliver in these big moments. What was tonight like for you?
17: Yeah, just I think the last two games, just as a squad, really complete all around, from hitting to pitching. It's just been really good, clean baseball. Nice to, you know, be out there and get the first few home games at Fenway and get some wins, you know, just keep the boys rolling.
0: We've seen you hit balls like that at Fenway Park. The problem is you were wearing the Orioles jersey at that time.
17: But
0: how did it feel like to do it in the Red Sox uni?
17: I mean, it was awesome. You know, nice to help out the boys. You know, everyone's grinding, doing their thing, and, you know, just trying to get on board with what's going on here.
1: Adley, talk about how hard it is to come into a new organization and navigate all these different pitchers, whether it's the starters, the relievers. When you first came over, I saw Sonny Gray kind of pulled you to the top step there, and he was talking to you for a few innings. Have you had to go through and have these same conversations with everybody, or are you just going off your own scouting report from seeing these guys in the past?
17: I mean, definitely having these guys in division and having seen a lot of them definitely helps with the transition. And then, you know, kind of like you said, having conversations, you know, with you saw the one with Sonny, just kind of getting to see, like, how he operates on the mound, what he thinks about, and just with all the different setups and how he likes to pitch on the mound. I want to be able to, you know, step back there and feel, you know, make him feel comfortable that we're on the same page. And so the Red Sox in general have just done a great job helping transition me kind of with all the pitching staff and understanding like all the target setups, the usages, what they like to do, and then just having those individual conversations with guys.
2: Yeah, you mentioned you just kind of wanted to get on board. Adley, you ended the 0 for 18 last night. You wound up being on base five straight times. And I'm just wondering, you know, when you came over, you were coming back from an injury. Do you kind of feel now like you've settled in? Do you feel noticeably different the last couple of days?
17: Yeah, I mean, I think just, you know, stepping back into games again, just trying to make adjustments, knowing that, like, you know, like, the punch out rate and, you know, the lack of barrels is not who I am as a hitter and as a baseball player, and just trying to stick with the process, get back to, you know, barreling balls, making good swing decisions. And, you know, I think that's the thing with

0: congratulations alongside you Red Sox starters who were out there tonight. What has this whole thing been like for you?
1: Yeah, I mean, what a cool thing to be a part of, and such an amazing thing that the Boston Red Sox are doing. Supporting these families and kids, and being able to give back is such an important thing, and goes beyond the game of baseball. And I think it's definitely a responsibility that we have as individuals to be able to give back and support others. And I think that the fact that the Boston Red Sox and all the guys on this team are supporting it and helping out as much as they can, it means a lot, and says a lot about the guys on this team and just the organization.
2: You're going to be a great fit here, Adley. We appreciate the time. It's a sign of a true leader. He likes talking about other people more than himself. Thanks for coming on. Thank you.
1: Thank you, guys. Appreciate it.
2: All right. That's Adley Rutschman.
0: He'll never be a broadcaster.
2: Because we want to talk most of all about
0: That's
2: ourselves.
0: Right. It's the old adage, enough about me. What do you think about me? By the way, as of 15 minutes ago, we're up to 6,669,008. So very nearly a million more than a year ago, and we'll get updated totals as we go along. We encourage you to continue to call in 877-738-1234. Online, www.jimmyfund.org. Text to give any amount, K-Cancer, to 56512. And thank you to all of you who have donated and participated, and God bless you.
2: 7 million we've passed, by the way.
0: 7 million?
2: 7 million. Yep.
0: Well, that was a fast 15 minutes, because 15 minutes ago, we're at 6,669,000.
2: Awesome. So awesome. Well, Lisa Sherber, who's so instrumental to everything that goes on at the clinic, is going to join Christian Arkin really soon. That was fun, fellas. 9-4, the Red Sox win, and another brilliant night at Fenway Park. Red Sox have Tolley on the mound with a chance at a sweep tomorrow.
0: Yeah, good pitching matchup. That'll be fun. 4:10 first pitch. Make a note of the unusual starting time. Brandon Fott, Arizona, who is really good.
2: Yes. Lenny, great job.
3: That was fun.
2: Yeah.
3: Thank you, gentlemen.
2: Talk to you both tomorrow.
0: He'll be moving back into the booth tomorrow afternoon.
2: We all will. Be a little louder. I have my little Charlie with us for some of it. Red Sox 9, D-backs 4. Thanks so much to all the generosity of all the donors, and keep it going. We got a little less than 2 hours to go. Let's just go into the moon, save all these kids, and offer promise and hope for the future. 9-4 Red Sox win. We'll talk to you tomorrow on the Shaw's and Star Market, WEI Red Sox Radio Network.
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0: 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The Red Sox come away with a 9-4 win over the Diamondbacks. They've already taken the series, but the big win tonight came in the telethon for the Jimmy Fund and Dana Farber. A new record and new heights, over $7 million raised here for cancer research. Really a proud moment here for the radio station, Nesson TV as well, and a very proud moment for my guest right here, Lisa Sherber. Hi, Lisa. How you doing?
1: Hello, Christian. I'm great. How are you?
0: I feel like we, you know, it seems like an incomprehensible number. I've been here a few years, you know. I've certainly been a part of this thing before. Last year, we broke the record at 5.75. This year, over $7 million and counting. Really, really remarkable.
1: It's blowing my mind right now. The generosity of Red Sox Nation, of the entire country, which is just, you know, we see the map get filled in throughout the day of where people are donating from. And, you know, I just think we listen to our patients tell their stories. And, you know, I know these kids very well. We work with them each day. And sometimes we don't necessarily know their day one talk of when those parents find out they have cancer. And hearing those emotional stories, and the families have so much trust in WEEI and Nesson to sort of tell their stories and know that they're helping the next child walk through those doors, that there are going to be new clinical trials, there's going to be new research, and it's just such a beautiful 2 days.
0: Yeah, it truly is. And one thing that I'm really struck by talking to people like Lenny DiNardo here on our broadcast is that, you know, he's been here since 2004, since the 2000s, yeah, being a part of this, and just seeing the evolution of it,
1: right,
0: and all the breakthroughs and all the different ways to help people that have just over these 20 years with this telethon and with all the great work that you guys do. It's just, it's really touching, you know. I mean, it really is.
1: Yeah, 100%. I mean, we listen to the adult patients, the pediatric patients, and the biggest things they say is, where does this money go to? And you think about the research that, you know, the clinical trials that we're able to buy time for families. You know, we're able to sort of make sure they see their child go to kindergarten, go to high school. People are able to see their children get married and go off to college. And, you know, it's really the gift of time that these research funds go to. And without that, and the gift of hope, is huge. And I think knowing that so many people were cheering for these families today and yesterday is just beautiful.
0: Yeah, it certainly is. I know you have a lot of other places to be and a long walk to go to get over to Nesson, but let me just say, I know it takes a lot of people to put all this together, and you know, it's just amazing what you guys are able to accomplish year after year. The work that you do is so inspiring, and we're just so happy to be a part of this. So thanks so much. On behalf of everybody at EEI, we thank you so much, and we look forward to next year, of course.
1: Christian, we're so grateful for WEEI and everything you guys have done, and letting our stories be told, and letting this magic happen. So thank you so much.
0: Absolutely. All right. Well, we'll see you. We'll see you again soon.
1: You got it.
0: Thanks so much. Over $7 million raised here for the Jimmy Fund over the course of this telethon. A new record, and just an astronomical number that couldn't have happened without the great work of people like Lisa and everybody else at Dana-Farber, and also without the incredible, generous donations made by so many of you listening to these games, listening to WEEI during the day, the Greg Hill Show, Jones and Keefe, Rich, Ken, and Ted, etc. I mean, it's just, it's really incredible the impact that this has, and you see it. You see it on days like today. You see it and you hear it in the stories, and it really is great. So there you go. Over $7 million and counting, and I would be remiss if I didn't tell you that you can continue donating until midnight tonight and even beyond that. The three ways to give are pretty simple. You can call toll-free at 877-738-1234. You can go online, www.jimmyfund.org, or you can text KCANCER to 56512 and give any amount you want to that way as well. We will continue updating the board. We'll let you know what we get up to. And, yeah, it's really the most important 2 days that we have here at WEEI. And to see this kind of outpouring of support is really, really moving to all of us here. No question about it. We'll get to Red Sox pregame or postgame. pregame. 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We'll get all your totals and everything else, and we'll do that here in just a moment along with our player of the game, play of the game. 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
0: 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Red Sox come away with another win here, 9-4 your final score, as the bats continue to rake against this Diamondbacks pitching staff. Adley Rutschman with his first home run as a member of the Red Sox. Ranger Suarez picked up his first win since late June as the Sox here with this win now back up to 10 games over 500. At 68-58. And how about this? They are 500 at Fenway Park, which I know they won a lot of games. It doesn't seem like that should be that big of a deal. But if you remember what their record was like at home in the first 2 months, it's really quite an accomplishment. The Arbella Insurance Foundation is dedicated to striking out cancer by supporting the Jimmy Fund. Tonight, Red Sox pitchers had six strikeouts. That means another $300 to the Jimmy Fund to help strike out cancer. Arbella, here for the Jimmy Fund, here for good. And if you didn't hear, the Jimmy Fund Radio Telethon still going on here for another 90 minutes or so. But we have have beaten our previous record set last year at $5.75 million, over $7 million raised this year. Truly a proud moment for all of us here at WEEI, and certainly over at Nesson and everybody at Dana-Farber and the Jimmy Fund. Just a really magic night as far as all that is concerned. For every double the Red Sox hit, we donate $50 to the American Diabetes Association, brought to you in part by the Massachusetts Health Connector. 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One double tonight struck off the bat of Wilson Contreras. That means 228 on the season, and our tally is up to $11,300. 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That's Cars with a K. Two home runs in this game. Adley Rutschman had one of them, his ninth of the year. Hit it off Merrill Kelly. Mickey Gasper with home run number two on the season, the second as a Red Sox. Rutschman, that was his first. He hit his off Kevin Ginkle. And I have a feeling you're going to be hearing about that one of those and both of those players here very soon. As a matter of fact, let's get to that right now. Your McFarland Energy Play of the Game, Joe Braverman, is...
7: 0-2 pitch. There's a deep drive down the right field line. It's hooking near the pole. It is a towering fly. It's a home run. Hard to judge from here as it went past the pesky pole, but it's fair and a home run and a tie game on Rutschman's first as a member of the Red Sox. It's 4-4.
0: Rutschman with an RBI single in the first inning to score a couple of runs, and then the home run right there in the third inning, a solo blast to tie the game at four. Red Sox would take the lead on a wild pitch from Merrill Kelly. Caleb Durbin would score on one of the best slides you're ever going to see in your life as that took the lead, and that was all they would need. They'd add some more runs, including the Mickey Gasper home run as well, but that one right there from Rutschman is your McFarland Energy Play of the Game. 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I told you you'd hear about Mickey Gasper again. How about this line? 2-for-2 with a home run, 2 RBI, and 2 walks. He was on base 4 times, driving in runs, hitting home runs. He's your Player of the Game, although there could have been several honorable mentions, including Rutschman there. Packed field. Same thing as last night, too. Everybody contributing a lot here with these Red Sox in this homestand so far against a good team in the Diamondbacks. That's a team that coming into this series was only a game out of the wild card in the National League, which is no joke over there. They're well over 500 and still on the outside looking in. They remain on the outside looking in here as the Red Sox take the first 2 games of the series. Time now for a look at the Subaru of New England scoreboard. With so much to love, don't miss the Subaru of New England A Lot to Love event. 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As we take a look at the scoreboard, some games final already, and some games still in progress, including one of the all-time blowouts I've seen this year. The Twins beat the Braves 4-1 your final in Minnesota. The Royals with a 4-3 win over the A's. Padres topped the Mets 5-2. The Blue Jays doubled up the Rays by a final of 10-5. Cardinals blanked the Reds 3-0. Guardians 8-1 winners over the Giants. The Phillies scored a 6-4 win over the Marlins. Pirates topped the Tigers 4-1. It was the Yankees with a 3-1 win over the Orioles in Baltimore in Carlos Rodon's return. He did not factor into the decision, however. And some games in progress to tell you about. Bottom six in Colorado. The Dodgers lead the Rockies 7-4. Angels lead the Astros 3-1. Your score in the bottom of the eighth inning out in Houston. In crosstown, Texas, in Arlington, the Rangers up 5-0 over the Nats in the top of the ninth inning. Cubs and the White Sox knotted up at 3, bottom seven at Wrigley. And how about this score? Top nine in Milwaukee. The Brewers lead the Mariners 22-0. How about that? The Mariners have committed 4 errors in this game. The Brewers have 22 hits on top of those 22 runs. I have a feeling they're probably going to close this one out. If not, probably be a record. Anyway, there's your scoreboard, as that's what's going on in the rest of the major leagues here tonight. Want to let everybody know about the MassMutual pregame show. It starts tomorrow at 3:10 right here on Boston's home for Red Sox baseball, WEEI. First pitch at 4:10. It'll be Peyton Tolley and Brandon Fott, your starting pitchers, as the Red Sox look to complete a sweep. Want to say thanks to the guys who got this game on the air, the executive producer of Red Sox baseball, the great Joe Braverman, our engineer here at Fenway, of course, the great Doug Lane. For for Will Fleming, Lenny DiNardo, and Sean McDonough. I'm Christian Arcan. Red Sox, 9-4 winners over the Diamondbacks. Don't forget, we got Red Sox Review coming your way on our flagship station, WEEI in Boston. You can get in line to react to this one at 617-779-7937. Once again, your final score, the Red Sox 9, the D-backs 4. Have a great night, everybody.
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0: 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It's a vibe and a home run.
4: Cities of Mecca and Medina. And what do we see today? The House of Saud in Saudi Arabia has assumed the mantle of protectors of the holy city of Mecca and Medina because those coastal cities are within modern-day Saudi Arabia. So the Saudis lack the legitimacy. They have encouraged wars against Yemen since the 1950s. And including bringing the Egyptians in 56, and the Egyptians were so badly mauled they vowed never to go back in there. The Saudis themselves will not go in on the ground. They will send in airstrikes and missile and artillery strikes across the border, but they've got other people to do that fighting for them, particularly the UAE and Bahrain, for example. So what we call today the internationally recognized government of Yemen is in fact this Saudi puppet, the leadership of which is not in Aden anymore. It's now moved to Saudi Arabia itself. So the reality is that you've got some... What do you have on the ground that's not Yemeni there? Mainly you've got Emiratis from the UAE and the like. So they are controlling some of the port areas in South Yemen. The North Yemenis, the Houthis, do control key ports in the north, particularly, and they could take Mocha as well. By the way, I think it's the second best coffee because the real origin of coffee comes from Kaffa, of course, in the Ethiopian highlands, and used to be exported across through the Red Sea over to the Yemen and became very much a staple of Arabian diets and so on. But the interesting thing is that if we persist in calling the Houthis an illegitimate government and the internationally recognized government as being the government of Yemen, it's a phony thing. It's not the internationally recognized government has no control. It is the Saudi puppet instrument, if you like. And what we are following in the West is what the Saudis want us to follow. And it's very convenient for the US, Israel, Australia, for example, which has warships in the Red Sea all the time, to basically go along with the Saudis because, you know, the Saudis have got the assets we need and they have the ability also to help control the Red Sea and Bab el-Mandeb and Suez Sea line of communication. So what we've got with the Houthi military, as I said, is actually the army of the Yemen Arab Republic from North Yemen, and it has a long history of immense capability, and as you say, they seem to love to fight. They're mountain warriors. They are well-equipped with fairly old technologies, but it's nonetheless lethal technologies. What we in the West have failed to do is to tell the Saudis, just hang on a minute, let's separate these old Saudi Hashemite differences, and let's deal with North Yemen on the basis that we can get them to actually align with Western interests, even if there's an agreement to disagree between Saudi Arabia and Yemen on some of these religious issues. If that could be achieved, it would be far more in the interests of the West. The Saudis will kick and scream about it, but it could resolve the whole situation dramatically if Yemen was looked at from an entirely different perspective, instead of saying, well, they are surrogates for the Iranians and so on. They're Zaidi Shia peoples in the northern Houthi areas. And the Zaidi Shia are not the same as the Iranian Shias. They have many different cultural values, just the same as the nominally Shia leadership of Syria were supposedly allied with the Shia of Iran, but they were Twelvers. They were different types of Shia than the Iranians. So what we've done is we've painted ourselves into a corner where the Yemenis cannot and will not surrender. They've lost massively in terms of quality of life and in actual lives lost because of this war with the Saudis, where in fact the Saudis won't even go on the ground and fight because they're afraid of the Yemenis. When I was in Bahrain at the King's Stables couple of years ago, and I was there when a young lieutenant came in, and they said, "Oh, this is Hamid. He's just come back from Yemen." I said, "You were actually in Yemen?" He said, "Yes, absolutely. We were fighting on the ground there." And I said, "Did you see any Saudis?" He fell on the ground laughing because the Saudis will not go in. So the Saudis have basically been getting the Americans, the Bahrainis, the Emiratis and so on to fight the war for them. And that's very unfortunate because what we're seeing is an artificial view of what's going on in Yemen, and the people who are paying for this are basically Yemeni civilians. And we could resolve this with proper diplomacy, but as long as Saudi Arabia says, "No, no, we don't want you talking to those people," then nobody will talk to them. So it's an interesting situation. So the only intermediary you have, hopefully trying to bring some moderation into the situation, are the Omanis, who are not Shia or Sunni. They're Ibadi Muslims, and they can have an independent sort of liaison view. Of course, the Saudis hate that as well, because every time the Saudis tried to beat the Omanis, they were defeated by the Omani military at the Barami Oasis, for example, in the 50s and 60s. So it's got this incredibly complex situation, which is allowed to fester because everyone pretends to accept the view of the people who, quote, we can't do without, the Saudi Arabians.
2: Yes, Gregory, just quickly, I listened to your explanation. King Saud, that meeting with Roosevelt, was that a wrong direction? Did the British advise America to go in the wrong direction when they teamed up with the House of Saud?
4: The British didn't persuade the Americans to go in the wrong direction. The Americans, under Roosevelt particularly, but subsequently also under Eisenhower, and for that matter Truman, wanted to seize the Middle East from the British, which is why they essentially betrayed the British in Ethiopia, in Sudan, and Egypt, as well as in the Arabian Peninsula. So look at the Suez Canal conflict in 56, when the United States pulled the rug out from under Britain, France, and Israel in favor of Egypt, Gamal Abdel Nasser, and sided with Nasser in the nationalization of the Suez Canal.
2: The House of Saud, did we see it, that this relationship was promising? Did the Brits think the Sauds were promising?
4: Yes, the Brits thought that the House of Saud was promising, but they didn't pin all of their hopes on it. What happened is that the Americans pinned all their hopes on it and gave massive support to Saudi Arabia / Aramco because of the energy.
2: There's a lot of complaining about MBS. That's what I'm picking up on this, including he's canceled his Noemis City of the Future recently. I believe the word cancel has been used. And he's He's spontaneous. At the same time, he seems fickle. Does he? Is that a Saudi trait? They change their minds a lot?
4: Well, I think they tend to think that whatever they think at any given moment is valid. This is a trait as an Australian I keep seeing in the United States as well.
2: Sure.
4: I can't be too cruel to MBS or the House of Salhud in that regard. Yes, they're definitely fickle. There's no question that Mohammed bin Salman, the Crown Prince, has been rash and adventurous in the creation of the Noam City of the Future. It was way too ambitious and ignored some fundamentals of climate and physics, even though he was planning, in a way, to help change the local climate of the region, and probably that's on the cards. I think it's the Noam line has been reduced in scale by 90%, and it could still be a very interesting.
2: Gregory Coppe, strategicpolicy.com is where to see his reporting. Defense and Foreign Affairs, Noble State. We're going to Charles III, but I have an anecdote about Charles I to begin. I'm John Batchelor.

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6: News this hour from Town Hall. I'm Keith Peters in Washington. Congressman Byron Donalds won the Republican nomination for Florida governor, and former Congressman David Jolly picked up the Democratic nod in the state's primary elections Tuesday, setting the stage for a November battle to replace outgoing Governor Ron DeSantis. Tuesday's primaries are giving final form to a fall ballot whose races will test President Trump's grip on his adopted state. In another top race in Florida Tuesday, left-wing progressive state representative Angie Nixon won the Democratic nomination for a U.S. Senate special election, defeating retired Army Lieutenant Colonel Alex Vindman, a former National Security Council official who testified in Trump's first impeachment case in 2019. Nixon will face Senator Ashley Moody, winner of the Republican nomination, in November's contest to fill the last 2 years of Marco Rubio's term. Rubio vacated the seat to become Trump's Secretary of State last year. There are new images of a crater created by a SpaceX rocket that crashed into the moon.
7: A NASA spacecraft circling the moon is providing the sharpest views yet of the crater carved by a crashing SpaceX rocket. They've released before and after photos of the impact area. The Falcon rocket's upper stage plowed into the moon 2 weeks ago after drifting through space for more than a year. The rocket launched a pair of private moon landers in 2025 as part of NASA's push to commercialize lunar exploration. Scientists say based on these new photos, the fresh crater appears to be 60 feet across and less than 10 feet deep. I'm Lisa Dwyer.
6: Ukrainian forces have launched one of their biggest drone attacks on Russia since the invasion began, firing almost 800 drones. More details at townhall.com.
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6: Meta is back in court in a pivotal multi-state trial that accuses the social media giant of using programs that harm children.
9: States accuse Meta of harming youth mental health by deliberately designing features to get kids addicted to its platforms. They also say Meta breaks federal law by routinely collecting data on children under 13 without parental consent. The trial is expected to last 6 to 8 weeks, and CEO Mark Zuckerberg is expected to testify. Meta says it has a strong case of protecting teens, but this is the latest case in a flood of lawsuits targeting Meta and other social media companies over child protection.
6: That is correspondent Kelvin Chan reporting. ABC has filed a lawsuit against the Trump administration's Federal Communications Commission, alleging violation of its First Amendment rights. News and analysis at townhall.com. From Washington, I'm Keith Peters. British Prime Minister Andy Burnham has reportedly exchanged messages with an imposter posing as President Trump's chief of staff.
10: Politico says Burnham believed he was communicating with Susie Wiles before becoming suspicious and cutting off contact. Now, the White House says the incident had nothing to do with Wiles' device being hacked. The State Department has warned diplomats about attempts to impersonate officials by using AI. And the FBI has warned of malicious actors misusing AI to impersonate senior U.S. government officials. Jason Walker reporting.
6: The National Symphony Orchestra will split its 2026-27 season among six venues in Washington, D.C. and its suburbs. The change follows a reconstruction project at the Kennedy Center that was approved by allies of President Trump. More on these stories at townhall.com.
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12: Of King Charles I and the more extreme Protestantism of Cromwell and his fellows, that was the problem. And we see that continuing today, that kind of separation where when you throw away a viable system instead of trying to modify it and modernize it and so on, then there is no chance of any good coming out of it. And that was the case. I mean, you had people with great affection for each other fighting each other in that civil war, which basically led up to the death of King Charles I. And so it was a great tragedy, and it says something about the reality that Parliament itself, and by the way, Cromwell and his acolytes were operating through Parliament in that regicide, their if you like, their illegal murder of a reigning monarch. They operated through Parliament to get rid of Charles, and then Parliament, as it reassembled, once the Puritans and Cromwell were out of the way, and
13: 30,
12: Cromwell was
13: 30
12: dead.
13: 30 seconds, Gregory, 30 seconds.
12: We saw that the Parliament called for the restoration of the monarchy under Charles II, Charles I's son. So that's profoundly telling of the social contract which a sovereign can build with a population, and that can be done even more effectively today with constitutional monarchies which are flourishing wherever they exist in the world.
13: Gregory Copley is the author of Noble State, a book about constitutional monarchy with thoughts about Charles I's execution. He is also filing his reports at strategicpolicy.com, and he works with Defense and Foreign Affairs. I'm John Batchelor.
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0: I'm John Batchelor. I welcome Mary Kissel. Mary is at the Hudson Institute. She was the senior advisor to the Secretary of State in the first Trump term, to Mr. Pompeo. And diplomacy is the way the State Department looks at the world and manages the world. Diplomacy. Now we have remarks by the President of the United States that are challenging for all diplomacy anywhere. I begin in the Koreas. As I understand it, the President has indicated that he looks to his relationship building with Kim Jong-un, the fratricidal bully boy of North Korea. At the same time, the President has made remarks suggesting that South Korea is not a worthy ally, or at least not paying its fair share of the bill, and the President is seeking to reduce military exercise on the peninsula that has been going on since that war did not end in 1953. Here's a challenge for diplomacy. First, Mary, a very good evening to you. It's early. The President said this within 24 hours. There will be corrections. But I read the news from Korea. Yoo Jae-myung, who is no super man of democracy, he's from the hard left in Korea and manages presidency by dislocating or defensorating the previous president. And anyway, Yoo Jae-myung urges wartime command to return to Seoul and also a faster nuclear-powered submarine development. Now, these things are fresh. It's just come in. There's lots of details here that are missing. But in any event, it does look like South Korea has decided it must go its own way, especially when it comes to major weapon systems, a nuclear-powered submarine, and more. There is the atomic weapon to be debated. And North Korea, which is not only run by a fratricidal bully, but just committed 30 to 50,000 new combat troops to the Ukraine theater and batteries of short-range ballistic missiles, KN-23s and 24s, to rain down on the undefended parts of Ukraine. I don't ask you to square the circle, Mary, but we've got to dig our way out of this. What's the way forward for diplomacy? Good evening to you.
1: Good evening to you, John. It's always great to be with you. Well, the U.S. alliance with South Korea has had its ups and downs over the years. Even as recently as the first Trump administration, there were debates and disagreements over military exercises and the amount of money that Seoul would provide for the extensive U.S. military installations in the country and the tens of thousands of American troops who, as you say, have been there since hostilities ended in the 1950s during the Korean War. And that's a reasonable frustration that the president has. On the other hand, we have had a very also important economic relationship with South Korea, which produces very high quality and reasonably priced cars for exports and has an important ship industry, which is becoming even more important as many American companies perceive the Chinese threat to Taiwan maybe growing greater over time. And President Lee himself, you know, you characterized him as a hard leftist. That might be an understatement. He has reached out to Pyongyang, wanting to make peace, wanting to distance himself from Washington. So this clearly is a, you know, not an easy relationship. And then you also throw in the disagreements between our other ally, Japan and South Korea, over the years, and it's not straightforward. But I think, you know, it's notable to me that President Trump, he does everything in public, right? See is what you get with him. When he has a frustration, he airs it in public. And sometimes that has the impact on our allies of getting them to change behavior. But here, I don't think it will change President Lee's fundamental ideological stance of appeasement toward the North and distancing from Washington. I think the only corrective mechanism here, John, is the North Korean government itself under Kim Jong-un, which, like the Iranian government, does not really have any interest in peace and has seen its future more with the Russias and Chinas of the world than it does with the Japans and the United States. And so I've seen reporting that President Trump, you know, may be trying to browbeat Seoul because he wants to be the one to do the outreach to North Korea. I'm not sure it's that sophisticated. I think it really may be just a frustration that the South Korean government has not helped in the Iran war effort at all. And, you know, has made these appeasement outreaches without any sort of coordination with the United States.
0: North Korea, our colleague Paul Krugman names it the worst government on planet Earth, the worst. And there's some major competition for that, such as Sudan, which is in the midst of a genocidal civil war. But nonetheless, it is not just a bad actor. I mentioned the troops flowing into the Ukrainian theater. These are cutthroats for hire, Mary. And the right amount of money might get an atomic weapon out of them. This is not something, yes, South Korea is now acting unhappily. It's acting as, I can't predict where it's going. Yi is clever and quick, taking advantage of rhetoric. But North Korea, Mary, to describe North Korea as anything but what it is seems reckless.
1: Well, I think it's indicative of the transactional nature of the second Trump term. The various theaters in which the United States has challenges or even hostilities are all linked together because our enemies are linked together, as we've discussed many times on your program. But if you don't have a National Security Council that is putting together, linked, coherent strategies across the various domains, military, economic, and diplomatic, and if you don't have a president with a kind of a cohesive worldview who really is just about kind of the next deal, then you are liable to get these contradictory signals. It is, of course, terrible what North Korea is doing to help Putin in Ukraine. He's provided not just manpower, John, but artillery and, as you say, missiles. And in fact, he's increasingly key to the effort, given the number of manpower losses that Russia has suffered there. So it is odd, and I'm putting that in a very diplomatic way, to call him a great partner, to say we have a great relationship with him when he isn't doing things that are helpful to our national security and the security of our allies in places like Ukraine.
0: One more puzzle for the diplomats. Oman. What I know about Oman, I can see it on a map, and I met some Omanis when I was in Doha several years ago. They strike me as if the hobbits actually existed, they'd look like Oman. They're gentle people. They're not very large. They dress distinctly, even in a Muslim culture. And they travel in groups that all look very happy. Their presentation these last years has been as a, well, what do they call it? The Switzerland of the Gulf, a place to meet where there's no weaponry to be seen except for the pikes of the Swiss guards in the Vatican. It strikes me that they've played a very positive role in providing what space there is for negotiation, for diplomacy, in what appears to be an unending conflict. And yet the president makes intemperate remarks about Oman. How do we repair this? I don't know that the Omanis are going to respond in any fashion whatsoever. They strike me as people who would lower their heads and go back to work. How do they strike you, Mary?
1: I think that's accurate. I've been to Oman several times. It's a very relative, certainly to its neighbors, moderate Muslim country. It is an important partner of the United States in the region. They have helped us, for instance, seize Iranian weapon shipments to the Houthis in Yemen. They have helped us greatly with counterterrorism efforts in that part of the world. Recall that, you know, you have Al-Qaeda in that region and also little ISIS cells running around. They have served, like Switzerland has, as advocates to try to help get wrongly detained Americans out of harm's way in the region. So they are a much more important partner than they typically publicly get credit for. But I think their behavior is very rational, given the on and off nature of the U.S. war over these past months. They cannot physically move. Their geography faces Iran. The on and off nature of the U.S. war over these past months, they cannot physically move. Their geography faces Iran. They are dependent on a quiescent strait

0: many of the Gulf states. So again, you know, the President Trump, he's very straightforward. He's reverted to form, which is really a threats and a hard hand. But again, I really don't believe it's going to change the Omani behavior. And in the longer term, it may raise questions with the Omanis about the value of the relationship with the United States. And, you know, they may find as the Gulf and Saudi Arabia in particular grow wealthier, that they don't need us as much as they thought they did. And they may cultivate relationships with, you know, places like communist China, which has also done a lot of work in the region, as my colleague Mike Duran at Hudson Institute has chronicled, has done a lot of work to quietly cultivate those relationships. And so that's my fear, is maybe not the immediate dispute, but the implications for the medium and longer term diplomacy.
1: Threatening to bomb, and it was vulgarly put, threatening to bomb is inarticulate at the very least. It's also cruel, Mary. You're threatening women and children and old people and people who are not combatants at all. I'm unfamiliar with combatants in Oman. I do not understand this excessive attention to bombing. It's not diplomacy. It's a war threat. It always has been a war threat. I don't see how you can't talk your way out of it. All you can pretend that it didn't happen.
0: Well, I think the president is clearly frustrated. He probably feels that, you know, he had a great success in Venezuela by extraditing the head of that regime. And he probably felt that he had a once-in-a-lifetime opportunity to take out the top leadership in Iran and provoke real change there. And it didn't happen. And the Iranians lured him into talks. And the president is also managing a domestic political coalition, which is, to say the least, at odds with one another about what the right approach may be, and that's mirrored in his cabinet. So I view his remarks not necessarily as a threat that he's going to do it, but as an expression of his frustration that this war is not going his way. Now, it could be true that the economic pressure that the United States is exerting over Iran is much greater than we perceive, and that there are plans in the works, perhaps, to arm opposition groups or to take up Pick X Mountain or other activities like secondary sanctions, et cetera. I don't know. I'm not privy to that information. We also know these regimes can be very fragile and they can fall overnight. So you can't ever discount that possibility. But as it stands today, the president is really at a stalemate. And I believe those remarks are just signs of his anger and frustration.
1: I have good news for diplomats when we come back. Mary Kissel, I'm John Batchelor.
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0: With SRN News, I'm Jason Walker. Representative Byron Donalds winning the GOP nomination for Florida governor, and former Representative David Jolly capturing the Democratic nomination. That sets the stage for a November contest to replace outgoing Governor Ron DeSantis. Voters have also gone to the polls in Alaska and Wyoming. Washington and Ottawa battling again during negotiations. Those talks, an effort to reach a truce on tariffs. If no deal is reached, President Trump has threatened to impose 50% tariffs on $20 billion worth of Canadian products, and that includes hockey sticks. The Navy confirming a destroyer, the USS Benfold, with some 300 sailors on board, suffered a breakdown in the Pacific last month. No power for 4 days. SRN News.
1: Hi, I'm Chuck McDowell, the timeshare cancellation guy and founder of Wesley Financial Group, and I want to set the record straight. I am not an attorney. 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If I sound like an attorney, I apologize. 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
6: Don't give up. Don't ever give up.
7: No other nation would ever follow us. Well, here we go. They have. So it's a welcome development. I think there's a long way to go, particularly in major nations like Brazil. We certainly haven't seen enough political liberalization or any really in Venezuela. That's been promised. That needs to go into overdrive, given that I think the regime there would like to just wait out Trump 2 and then make a new deal with whatever administration comes next. But we need to celebrate these wins, John, because ultimately it's the people of these nations that suffer when they have, as they did in the prior Colombian regime, regimes that want to appease terror groups and seize citizens' capital and distance themselves from the United States. We know that's not a recipe for success. So I'm cheering these developments, and I hope we see them continue.
8: I mentioned, Mary, Brazil's going to need us. El Nino, the one that's coming. I read carefully. I don't just read the exciting meteorology news. I read Nature and Science magazine. There is no record, at least to 1950 and maybe 100 years, for the Pacific being this warm at this time of year. And that means that drought's coming for central Brazil. I understand Lula da Silva is a crusty character. And still, that we need to establish that relationship, because Brazil slipping into distress is going to pull down the whole continent, no matter what success has been had at hand. And Mary, one more thing about flattering the State Department. It's hard to do, you know that?
7: Well, let's not get too down on the State Department, John. It's a tough institution, but, you know, there are a lot of very hardworking people at state.
8: Yes.
7: All over the world, including the local staff, which makes up the bulk of the staff and the embassies and consulates. And, you know, they do their work in anonymity mostly. And some of them do their work in dangerous places. So let's not be too down.
8: I'm up. It's amazing when I put out, a compliment. They think that there's some bad thing coming next. It's not. It's just Bogota, a win. Okay, Mary Kissel. I'm John Batchelor.
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0: I'm John Batchelor. I welcome Joseph Sternberg, member of the editorial board of the Wall Street Journal, my good colleague. He writes the political economics column for the Wall Street Journal. And we turn our attention to the year of doom, 2032. It is close enough to imagine what the spring will be like that year in my garden. But at the same time, there will be no happy faces in Washington, D.C. 2032 is a real thing. It is the end of Social Security as we know it. What replaces it? Unknown. Joseph, a very good evening to you. The 2032, I don't want to call it a deadline. Let's say it's a challenging date for Social Security. What happens January 1st, 2032, if we have to address now? Good evening to you.
1: Hey, John. Well, I actually would call it a deadline after a fashion, because that is the year that Social Security Trust Fund is going to run out. This is for the old age half of it. Remember, there's also a different part of it that does the disability payouts for working age people. And what has been happening is that, over the decades, it's funded through the payroll tax, but the system has been collecting more payroll taxes than it was paying out in benefits. Well, a bit more than a decade ago, that started to reverse. And so then it was spending down this accumulation of excess payroll tax payments, which had been stored in a trust fund. I mean, for various reasons, that trust fund is actually an accounting fiction, but pretend for the moment that it's real. The problem is that that exhausts now in 2032 under current estimates. And by law, once that happens, Social Security can no longer pay out more in benefits than it is receiving in a given year in payroll tax revenues. So we're going to end up with this cliff edge here where if nothing is done, just the way the current law actually exists, they're going to start to have to cut benefits pretty significantly, I think by as much as 22% in the first year is the current estimate, so that the total benefit payouts will match whatever current workers are paying in the form of the payroll tax. So you can understand why lawmakers might be keen to avoid this. And so I think that the news that this deadline, which we had always known was going to happen at some point, but what's changed is that people are noticing that it is now only about 6 years away. That's within the terms of the class of senators who will be elected this coming November. And so that seems to be focusing minds in a new way about this issue of Social Security reform, mainly because they're going to want to avoid a sudden disorderly slashing of the benefits that people are getting.
0: I also note that it's a presidential year for whoever wins in 28 to decide to run again as an incumbent and to be challenged by the other party. Now, don't need to name names, just know that that's a big turnout year for everyone. And would you'd be wise to avoid risk in a presidential year, wouldn't you, Joseph? So what can be done now that doesn't require the members of the House of Representatives, who are all up for re-election in 32, no matter where they are, and the Senate class, as Joe just indicated, that's being elected now, what can they do to avoid being crushed by a rejection of the Social Security cuts? There are two methods you recommend. The first one is a committee, a partisan committee, a nonpartisan committee. How is it chosen, Joe?
1: Well, you're absolutely right. I mean, Congress is going to have to deal with this problem, or they're going to have to deal with millions upon millions of very angry constituents who now are getting much smaller Social Security checks than they had planned on. But it will not surprise you to know that Congress's first instinct is to try to foist the responsibility for this problem onto someone else. So in both the Senate and the House right now, you have bills to set up various forms of commission, or committee. They would have different structures. They would feed into the legislative process in slightly different ways. But I think the point is that they are hoping that they could replicate something like the base closure committees that we had for military bases after the Cold War, where a committee makes the unpopular decisions and then Congress can vote for it and just seek political cover behind the fact that, well, this impartial committee created it. It proposed the solution that we're voting for. But I think that the problem is that what to do about Social Security fundamentally is not that difficult. You have to change either something about the way benefits are handed out and the way that that formula is calculated, or you have to change the amount of revenues that are growing going into the system. Either of those things is very unpopular, which is why no one has done it yet. And I think that Congress is going to discover that there is not going to be a substitute here for them just to having to make difficult decisions themselves.
0: As a recipient of Social Security, I testify. First thing that surprised me, I never thought I'd be old enough to accept Social Security. So all of a sudden you get a letter saying you must do this. You cannot avoid it any longer. This was when I was 70 years old. I recommend an idea here, Joe. Stop forcing people to take Social Security who believe they don't want it or are willing to just forego it. That would be my recommendation. The other part I note is that we're not talking about a great deal of money in modern civilization. It is approximately what you can pay, I guess, in the rent of an apartment for a year, but not much more than that. So adjusting it is not profound for many, many people, which gets me to means testing, always a recommendation. So I'm going to guess that this nonpartisan committee that's being formed in the Senate and the House are kicking these ideas around. Means testing and not forcing people to take it who don't want it. Are there other ideas that they're kicking around now that we can debate?
1: Well, I think that, again, I mean, you have to look at this in the two sides. So one is the benefits issue. And I think that, you know, there are conversations to be had about means testing, because I think that when the program was created back in the 1930s, the theory was that everyone at every income level would have to participate both as a taxpayer and as a recipient in order to create the political support for the program. I think that, you know, now 90 years on, you can have a conversation about whether it is okay for Social Security to only be a program that supports lower income seniors who actually need the help. You know, at this point, does it change the political calculus much if you're going to force Elon Musk to receive Social Security benefits that are ultimately going to be a trivial proportion of his retirement income? You know, are you actually going to force him to take those benefits because you think that that is going to buy his political support for the program? So, you know, you can have a conversation about whether it actually should be more targeted at the people who will, you know, really need it. And you can have a conversation about exactly how benefits are calculated. Should they increase as quickly as they do? Are we using the best measures of inflation in order to calibrate the increases in the benefits? Is the program too generous in some cases? And does that actually have the effect of pulling resources away from the people at the lowest income levels where it would actually make the biggest difference? Now, it becomes trickier in the tax side of this, because I think that one common theme, and I expect that you're going to hear Democrats pushing on this very hard, is the notion that we should just lift the cap on earnings that are subject to the payroll tax. Right now, the only your first $185,000 of income are subject to the payroll tax. Anything you earn beyond that is not. Now, I think that you're seeing some discussion, and even some Republicans are starting to make noises about how they might support just eliminating this cap and making all income subject to the payroll tax. But first off, that doesn't really close all of your fiscal burden. I mean, the estimates that I've seen is that that fixes only about 2/3 of the Social Security's funding problem if you don't also make other reforms. And despite that, it would also be one of the largest tax increases in living memory. And I think that we need to think very carefully to make sure that Social Security reform doesn't sort of push us into a set of taxing and spending policies that are actually very bad for economic growth more broadly.
0: The question about increasing revenue from the working population, it strikes me, Joe, as something that you can approach with confidence. It's happened before. I can remember that it's the smallest tax on your weekly income, I believe. It's your payroll tax that it goes into the Social Security. Is that correct?
1: Yeah, yes. I mean, it's sort of about 12 to 13%, which is split between the employer and the employee. If you are on someone's payroll, if you're self-employed, you end up paying the whole thing. So it does become a bit of a steep self-employment tax. But again, I mean, I think that there's also going to be a generational fairness issue that will get tied up in all of this, because what we are discovering is that, you know, despite the fact that the Social Security Administration mails out to you every year or two these very, very deceptive statements about how much you paid into the system and creating the impression that that's what you could expect to get back out of it, in reality, it is not a contributory or a savings program. It is a pay-as-you-go program. So I think that there's a fairness issue involved in asking why it is that we would be asking today's younger generations, today's workers, to pay for a level of benefits for retired baby boomers that the boomers themselves were not prepared to pay for when they were working. So I think that, you know, although superficially just raised taxes sounds, you know, intuitive and definitely that's what the Democrats are going to want to do here, I think that it creates a bunch of interesting generational issues in addition to the potential economic consequences of suddenly increasing the taxes on employment in that way.
0: Right now, with 6 years to go, are they moving the chairs around on the good ship Congress? Are they getting ready to make decisions, or is it on the other side of the midterm?
1: I think at this point it's going to be on the other side of the midterm. And I think that there are a bunch of political problems here. People for decades have described Social Security as the third rail of American politics because they think that it's so politically damaging to try to touch it. And Republicans learned that back in 2004 and 2005 when President George W. Bush proposed a very, very modest reform to Social Security that would have allowed people to start investing a portion, not even all, of their payroll tax revenues in individual accounts. And that ended up becoming a political fiasco because, again, the boomers were not prepared to, you know, sacrifice what they perceived as the security of the government benefit. Now, that security is deceptive because it turns out that now they could lose 22% of their benefits if they aren't prepared to countenance some kind of reform here. But I think that Congress is going to have to be willing to revisit this issue really for the first time in about 20 years.
0: And the consequence of them revisiting it, you expect the members of this committee to be rewarded or punished? Because we need to give incentive, Joe. Congress is not, you don't get elected to Congress because you want to be out front. You want to follow.
1: Oh, it's going to be a very Shakespearean all or punished kind of dynamic because the trade-offs are going to be very messy and painful, which is why no one has done it before now.
0: Joseph Sternberg, a member of the editorial board of the Wall Street Journal. Yes, members of Congress work very hard, but they work hard in a group. And we blame groups for failure. Right now, it's unknown. But whoever is elected this year in the Senate, the bell tolls for you. I'm John Batchelor.

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9: News this hour from Town Hall. I'm Jason Walker. Representative Byron Donalds winning the Republican nomination for Florida governor, and former Representative David Jolly has nabbed the Democratic nomination, setting the stage now for a November contest to replace the outgoing governor, Ron DeSantis. Trump administration is increasing pressure on the regime in Cuba.
10: Secretary of State Marco Rubio continues to push a hard line against Cuba's communist government. Rubio, whose parents fled the island, has long called for an end to the regime. The administration has already cut off major oil supplies to Cuba by pressuring Venezuela and Mexico. A new CIA Cuba task force has been established, and the State Department recently released a lengthy report calling Cuba the capital of 21st century communism. Officials say the goal is fundamental change to the island. Willie Nelson, Washington.
9: The damage done in Russia is being described as absolutely tremendous. We're talking about the latest Ukrainian drone barrage on Russia.
11: Ukrainian forces have launched one of their biggest drone attacks on Russia since the war in Ukraine began, firing almost 800 drones. Moscow's mayor said of the more than 600 Ukrainian drones that flew towards the Moscow region, 180 were shot down. Officials reported no deaths or major damage. The overnight attack comes just 2 days after a similar assault. Meanwhile, a Russian missile strike on a village in Ukraine's Kharkiv region killed at least 10 people and wounded 8 others. I'm Karen Shamas.
9: Well, the Navy is now confirming that a destroyer, the USS Benfold, with some 300 sailors on board, suffered a major breakdown last month in the Pacific. It was left without power for 4 days. Spokesman says the vessel reported an engineering casualty involving its generators. More on these stories, townhall.com.
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9: ABC filing a lawsuit against the Federal Communications Commission alleging violation of its First Amendment rights. More from Rich Thomason.
17: The suit alleges a violation of Disney ABC's First Amendment rights. It comes on the heels of FCC Chairman Brendan Carr stating that broadcasters have a duty to operate in the public interest. Carr says the commission is trying to restore that standard. The broadcast license review comes well before those licenses are due to expire, and it follows President Trump's calls for the firing of late-night host Jimmy Kimmel. Rich Thomason, Washington.
9: Well, data centers continue coming under fire from state leaders around the nation. More governors shifting their stance and taking more steps to squeeze the centers as the midterm elections are right around the corner. At the same time, public opinion sours on the energy-hungry areas. Breaking news and analysis, Town Hall. A nice climb for Home Depot. Bob Agnew explains.
18: Home Depot sales improved during its fiscal second quarter as customers spent more during the summer months and concentrated on smaller projects. Revenue for the Atlanta-based company increased to $47.86 billion. That exceeded Wall Street expectations. Sales at stores open at least a year, a key indicator for any retailer's health, climbed by 1.7% in the U.S. Comparable store sales up by 1.3%. Bob Agner reporting.
9: President Trump promoting new data showing U.S. prescription drug prices falling 0.8% in July and down 3.1% from 1 year ago. Mr. Trump's administration credits most favored nation drug deals and the Trump RX website for the drop. Wall Street Tuesday, another down day. The Dow was off 116 points. More on these stories, townhall.com.
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21: Middle of the road in America.
22: And Piker is someone to watch to learn how this goes, or have I gone the wrong road?
21: No, I think there is definitely a phenomenon there because of his profile and his popularity. But precisely for that reason, his career, the longer it goes on, is going to end up being a good bellwether at any particular moment of whether these ideas are on the up or on the down.
22: It's easy to guess which way he's going to vote when it comes to Social Security reform. I don't see him volunteering to pay more for his parents. I understand there are class issues in all directions. I'm not repeated what he said on air, Joe, because there's no reason to give him attention. But it's unacceptable language, and the Democrats must worry about this. Yes, we have 30 seconds.
21: Well, I mean, the problem that Democrats have at the moment is a version of what Republicans have dealt with over the years, which is that this is actually very popular among segments of their primary electorate. So you can be in this trap where this breed of politics and this way of thinking about policy is very popular among the very small number of people who vote in the primary, and we will discover in November whether it ends up becoming a liability once you get to the general election.
22: Joseph Sternberg, member of the editorial board of the Wall Street Journal. He writes political economics, and the Social Security column is good to prepare for 2032. I'm John Batchelor.
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24: 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Social
9: News this hour from Town Hall. I'm Jason Walker. Representative Byron Donalds winning the Republican nomination for Florida governor, and former Representative David Jolly has nabbed the Democratic nomination, setting the stage now for a November contest to replace the outgoing governor, Ron DeSantis. Trump administration is increasing pressure on the regime in Cuba.
10: Secretary of State Marco Rubio continues to push a hard line against Cuba's communist government. Rubio, whose parents fled the island, has long called for an end to the regime. The administration has already cut off major oil supplies to Cuba by pressuring Venezuela and Mexico. A new CIA Cuba task force has been established, and the State Department recently released a lengthy report calling Cuba the capital of 21st century communism. Officials say the goal is fundamental change to the island. Willie Nelson, Washington.
9: The damage done in Russia is being described as absolutely tremendous. We're talking about the latest Ukrainian drone barrage on Russia.
11: Ukrainian forces have launched one of their biggest drone attacks on Russia since the war in Ukraine began, firing almost 800 drones. Moscow's mayor said of the more than 600 Ukrainian drones that flew towards the Moscow region, 180 were shot down. Officials reported no deaths or major damage. The overnight attack comes just 2 days after a similar assault. Meanwhile, a Russian missile strike on a village in Ukraine's Kharkiv region killed at least 10 people and wounded 8 others. I'm Karen Chemas.
9: Well, the Navy is now confirming that a destroyer, the USS Benfold, with some 300 sailors on board, suffered a major breakdown last month in the Pacific. It was left without power for 4 days. Spokesman says the vessel reported an engineering casualty involving its generators. More on these stories, townhall.com.
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9: ABC filing a lawsuit against the Federal Communications Commission alleging violation of its First Amendment rights. More from Rich Thomason.
17: The suit alleges a violation of Disney ABC's First Amendment rights. It comes on the heels of FCC Chairman Brendan Carr stating that broadcasters have a duty to operate in the public interest. Carr says the commission is trying to restore that standard. The broadcast license review comes well before those licenses are due to expire, and it follows President Trump's calls for the firing of late-night host Jimmy Kimmel. Rich Thomason, Washington.
9: Well, data centers continue coming under fire from state leaders around the nation. More governors shifting their stance and taking more steps to squeeze the centers as the midterm elections are right around the corner. At the same time, public opinion sours on the energy-hungry areas. Breaking news and analysis, Town Hall. A nice climb for Home Depot. Bob Agnew explains.
18: Home Depot sales improved during its fiscal second quarter as customers spent more during the summer months and concentrated on smaller projects. Revenue for the Atlanta-based company increased to $47.86 billion. That exceeded Wall Street expectations. Sales at stores open at least a year, a key indicator for any retailer's health, climbed by 1.7% in the U.S. Comparable store sales up by 1.3%. Bob Agner reporting.
9: President Trump promoting new data showing U.S. prescription drug prices falling 0.8% in July and down 3.1% from 1 year ago. Mr. Trump's administration credits most favored nation drug deals and the Trump RX website for the drop. Wall Street Tuesday, another down day. The Dow was off 116 points. More on these stories, townhall.com.
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6: 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It doesn't have to be this way. 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
12: Reports pretty closely because the Bank of America interacts with over half of the American public, businesses and consumers through mortgages and loans and so forth, and also credit cards. So they've got a really good read, up to the moment read on the economy. And today we got a new advisory from them, talking about the small business outlook and how they have gained momentum, small businesses, with hiring strengthening, I'm reading this now, and profitability growth reaching its strongest level of 2026. They report that their alternative hiring indicator for small businesses was up 21% year over year in July, and looking at small business payments data and hiring plans reported by the NFIB, the National Federation of Independent Businesses, which I think we talked about last week, has reached their highest level since 2022. So small businesses are humming. Why is that? To your point, because demand is there for their products. Consumers are feeling very good. Again, the Bank of America reports on the consumer side that, yes, retail sales in July were up less than the prior month. They were up 5%, though, and probably the prior month, which was over 6%, if you remember, had also probably some impact from the FIFA World Cup spending, and maybe it also kind of reflected the tail end of tax refund spending, which help consumers. But the numbers are still extremely good. And so come to September, there are a lot of people who are saying, well, golly, the economy is really strong. They should raise rates because the bond market is signaling that the Fed is behind. The bond market, the 30-year, is the highest it's been in decades. And you have to say that is a little bit of a shocking development. And in fact, the so-called bond market vigilantes are looking at that and saying, well, what's going on here? You hear a lot, John, about fiscal issues around the world, that central banks, that governments around the world have borrowed too much money and they're going to continue to borrow at very high rates, et cetera. I don't think that's really the issue with the 30-year bonds. I think it has much more to do with the fact that there's tremendous appetite for money right now. Interest rates are just another price, after all, and long-term borrowing goes up when you have long-term needs on the part of business or the governments of the world, and we have that right now. Right now, the governments of the world are competing with this gigantic boom in AI development. It's not spending that's going to result in earnings and development being completed in the next year or two. This is long-term planning, long-term data center build-out for an industry that is in its infancy, but obviously is growing beyond our imagining. And I will cite this. Anthropic just reported, as you probably saw, some results yesterday. Their run rate, annual revenue run rate in the beginning of July, $65 billion. At the end of last year, it was $9 billion. That is, I don't know about you, I'm not sure I've ever seen a company that already was a pretty high level revenue number grow at that rate. I mean, it's just it is truly exponential. That is the kind of impetus that we're seeing for the build out of AI. So it's hundreds and hundreds of billions of dollars, probably trillions at the end of the day. Those guys are in the market borrowing money for that build out, and they are pressing up against the borrowing needs of, for example, the United States government, where our fiscal deficit continues to grow. That is what's happening in the long end of the bond market. And it is particularly damaging, really, for home buying. I mean, our home industry is already in the tank. It's been, you know, not healthy for a number of years now. Mortgage rates are just only going higher with this upward pressure on long bond rates. And that is really unfortunate, because a lot of the angst of the younger generation is because they can't afford to buy a home. Why can't they afford to buy a home? Because mortgage rates are so high, and because prices on homes haven't come down to offset that. So, you know, it has real life implications. But if you take one step back, obviously, the build out is good for construction, and we're seeing higher numbers of construction construction workers being hired. We're seeing higher demand for a lot of middle income, blue collar workers like electrical engineers and so forth. The country is doing well from all of this. So I got to tell you, the idea that Bernie Sanders and Kathy Hochul and some other people on the left want to shut it down, it's not going to happen. I mean, I think this is another place where blue states are going to lose out, because they're going to resist the AI investment. Red states are going to prosper from it. And this divide between blue and red states is going to get even wider.
1: Anthropic, quick anecdote. I asked Claudette, am I renting the proper scale from you that I need each month? You know what I do. You know, we do it every night, Claudette. So I'm paying this. Is that adequate, or do I need to pay more, or can I pay less? Because they have a graded scale. She advised me to reduce my monthly payment by more than 50%. Ah, right.
12: That is really funny. Oops.
1: She said, if you need more, I'll let you know. And then I said,
12: hilarious.
1: How do I do it? She gave me an instruction sheet. She said, do you want me to write the letter for you? I said, no, I'll do this. Now, okay, that's not ordinary business talk, but that is good relations. Very good customer relations.
12: That is terribly funny. I'm not sure that Anthropic's management team would be very pleased to hear that Claude, or your Claudette, as you call her, had that kind of insight for you, John. But bravo. I mean, it turns out to be a pretty honest arbiter of that,
1: yes,
12: right?
1: I mentioned this because this idea about overspending for AI. No. Ladies and gentlemen, all listening to me, right? You use AI every day. Ask it if you're paying too much or need to pay less, can pay less. Ask it. See what the response is. AI tracks every keystroke you make. Every word you say.
12: Yeah.
1: And in fact, they've upgraded the one from Amazon. I don't want to use her name because she'll talk back. And I said, you're smarter than you used to be. What happened? And she gave me an explanation. I appreciate it. They're beginning to talk back. They listen in, you know, Liz.
12: No kidding.
1: And they know what we do. They know our purchases. When I buy a book, it's here at 4 a.m. the next morning because they anticipate what I'm going to do. When I can't get the store, a bookstore can only hold so many volumes. And if you want something slightly out of date, you've got to go to Amazon. Well, bang. Okay. Now, does Wall Street know this? I don't know, Liz. Their worries seem, I mean, they seem like they're pearl clutchers here. Anxiety.
12: Definitely. Yeah, definitely. I think what's... So why is there such anxiety right now in the marketplace, and particularly around AI? It is simply, I think the simplest way of saying it is, it's almost too good to be true. I mean, the numbers I just cited from Anthropic, I don't think anyone anticipated that yet. And yet, sure enough, the stock got a boost when those numbers came out, and then it immediately sank like all the rest of the tech stocks today. But I think it's very, this is really groundbreaking, and very rarely

0: jobs with this one project. And the response was, well, that's just temporary. You know, heads up, all construction jobs are temporary, or else you're doing a really terrible job, right? But there is such anxiety about job losses. It is amazing to me that the AI tech moguls, who are pretty smart people, have not done a better job of convincing people that there are also tremendous benefits to be had from the growth of AI. And certainly, probably the most obvious one is in medicine. There's no question that medical trials are much cheaper, much faster, much more efficient. The readings of radiologists have been boosted. I don't know about you, but every time I go in for an x-ray now, I have to sign something saying it's okay that AI is involved in it. I'm glad AI is involved in it, because it is a very, very useful tool. That is the message, really, for people concerned about AI, is that it is a tool. And the more people who are able to use the tool effectively, as you have done, the more productive our entire country will be. What is sort of infuriating is all these young people on campuses protesting the growth of AI, booing AI tech execs who come to their campuses to speak and stuff. Why don't they get on board? Why don't they learn about AI capabilities and become part of the answer and not part of the problem? I just don't understand that, really.
1: Elizabeth Peake, columnist at The Hill, columnist at Fox News. When we come back, unbelievable personality named Hassan Piker. Unbelievable. The chief worry for a super El Nino is drought, but those clouds, when they come, will contain downpours. 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
13: With SRN News, I'm Jason Walker. Less than 2 hours before President Trump was set to impose 50% tariffs on $20 billion worth of Canadian imports, the U.S. and Ottawa reaching a deal that delays the sanctions.

0: buys time for more negotiations, and it also avoids, for now, another strain in the already tense relations between the two North American allies. Representative Byron Donalds, winning the GOP nomination for Republican governor, and former Representative David Jolly has won the Democratic nomination. That sets the stage for the November contest to replace outgoing Governor Ron DeSantis. Meanwhile, voters also have gone to the polls in primary action in Alaska and also several key races in Wyoming. SRN News.
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9: Because he is so offensive, and because young men sort of are, I think, really, there are a lot of troubled young men in our country who are looking for someone to hate. They have really rallied around Hassan Piker, and he has been shown, as he did in the campaign of Abdul Al-Sayed, who won the primary to run for the Senate in Michigan. He campaigned with Hassan Piker, and after a rally with him, donations went up. Volunteer sheets were full of young men eager to get out on the campaign trail and help him and so forth. So right now, Hassan Piker is involved in a campaign in Florida, District 25, where there's a guy named Oliver Larkin challenging a Democrat incumbent named Moskowitz, again, using anti-Israel, pretty close to anti-Semitic language, to challenge Moskowitz, who describes himself as a DeSantis Democrat, meaning he has worked and cooperated with a very popular Republican governor, Ron DeSantis. And so that immediately makes him a target of this far left crowd. But the amazing thing about Hassan Piker to me is he hasn't started a company. He's not particularly interesting to look to listen to. He just used a lot of F-bombs and other bad language, and again, is as offensive as he can possibly be. And here he is making, you know, what I've read, $9 million a year, $10 million a year, basically because he has this large following. It's sort of sad, honestly, and sort of horrifying that that is all it takes to become a celebrity in our world right now.
10: 30
9: but
10: seconds
9: that's
10: left.
9: Where we are. Yeah, that's where we are.
10: You reminded me just then, I don't know why, every once in a while Barnum shows up on my table. All right. And what you said, you know how it goes, Liz. Never an even break for a sucker. You understand.
9: Yeah, or never underestimate the taste of the American public. Wasn't that also a Barnum quote? So there you are.
10: LizPeak.com is where to read the column about this unbelievable character. I'm John Batchelor.
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0: I'm John Batchelor. I welcome Jonathan Schanzer, the executive director of the Foundation for the Defense of Democracies, a very large team of extremely passionate and very well-informed people watching different pieces of the conflict across the whole of the Ummah, especially. Right now, we're going to begin with the Gaza Strip and a negotiation I'm told has taken place over these last days, represented by the American side, Mr. Kushner, the president's son-in-law, and also with the Board of Peace, Tony Blair and Mr. Mladenov, represented on the Hamas side, the Muslim Brotherhood side, by a new political actor, new to me in any event. And essentially, the Hamas side is no change, but the side representing the Board of Peace is right now engaged in trying to move the story around the word disarm. Jonathan, a very good evening to you. The word disarm has been used since the time of the hostages held by the Hamas in the early fighting in Gaza Strip. It's still being used. What is it that Hamas believes the word disarm means? What does it mean to the Board of Peace? Good day to you.
1: Good day, John. I think we are now figuring all of that out in real time. Let's just understand where we are. Hamas now controls somewhere around 30% of the Gaza Strip. Israel controls 70% of it. Hamas is losing by every measure possible. They are, of course, still trying to arm up. They're still trying to raise an army of teenagers, essentially 15 to 20-year-olds. They're trying to salvage ordnance that went unexploded as the Israelis dropped it on Gaza during the early phases of this war after October 7th. So they have some resources, but their resources are scarce. Their territory is scarce. And one gets a sense that there really is no exit for Hamas here other than through negotiations. But the leadership, some of them are speaking directly to American negotiators, international negotiators, and they're talking openly about their own disarmament, their own dismantling. There are others, of course, that are not recognizing that this is something that they will ultimately have to do. They believe they can still keep fighting. So there is discord within Hamas, international leadership, Gaza-based leadership, political versus military leadership. It is a very fractured organization, as one might surmise at a point like this during the war. The question to my mind is, quite honestly, whether Mr. Kushner or Mr. Mladenov or any of the other actors involved, whether they can actually get Hamas, the core of Hamas, to commit to any steps. I'm not sure that's possible. My guess is that Israel is going to need to continue to apply significant military pressure while the political pressure is also applied. If we're lucky, in another several months, Hamas could reach a breaking point.
0: The puzzle about Hamas is that it's making it clear again and again and again it will disarm after Israel withdraws. That's an unacceptable condition. I mean, it's not going to happen.
1: Well, so, no, it cannot happen. And primarily, actually, right now, it's from an Israeli political perspective. There's just no way that any prime minister in Israel, Benjamin Netanyahu or Gadi Eisenkot or whoever could come and challenge him. No one will do this, or at least no one in Israel would commit to withdrawing before Hamas disarms. That is just an equation that is going to be unacceptable for Israelis who've been fighting this war now for nearly 3 years. What they will demand, I think justifiably, is that Hamas disarms and withdraws first, and then Israel follows suit. It is a logical formulation for the country that is winning the war. You don't give up on your leverage when you're winning, and that seems to be what the Board of Peace and the Trump administration are asking the Israelis to do. That seems rather ridiculous, and I think, well, let's just say the Board of Peace and Mladenov and the rest of the crew, they're getting an earful from the Israelis right now.
0: The Iran negotiation now involves several states that are a surprise to me. Iran has not changed its position. The Wall Street Journal 24 hours ago said Iran was preparing an offensive in some fashion, to lash out in some fashion. However, at the same time, the President of the United States brought Oman into the discussion. The headline in the Wall Street Journal this morning tells a story that is complicated and is extremely unacceptable. Why Trump is threatening again to bomb Oman? Some U.S. officials see Oman as favoring Iran, while others say Trump is lashing out over failures to make a nuclear deal. There are too many ifs and maybes here. Why now, Oman? It's been the, well, these are gentle little people. I've met with them, Jonathan. You have too. They're not something you bomb. To my knowledge, they have no military budget. Perhaps they do. It's hidden. So where is this going?
1: Well, John, let me just say, for those of us that have met with the Omanis, they are, on the one hand, they call themselves the Switzerland of the Middle East. On the other hand, they are the patrons of a Houthi headquarters inside their country in the capital of Muscat. The Houthis are there. The IRGC, the Revolutionary Guards, are there. Intelligence is being passed, possibly weapons, plans for attacks. It's all happening in that country. Meanwhile, the Omanis are, in fact, openly discussing the idea of a toll-based passage process in the Strait of Hormuz, right? There is a path through which vessels will go along the Omani coast. There is a path where they go around the Iranian coast. And apparently these two countries are openly talking about a toll-based system. Look, the Omanis, I think, are doing it under duress. I think they understand that if they dissent from the Iranian perspective, that they too could come under fire. So they're in a bit of a tough spot. But I've got to say, they are not innocent bystanders in all of this. They do appear to be collaborating with the Iranian regime. And I do think that Donald Trump sees this. I must say that the Omani assertion that they have been disinterested parties throughout the Iran crisis, dating back 10, 12 years, it never truly felt honest. And I do think that it's not a bad thing for Donald Trump to be baring his teeth right now at this duplicitous regime. But in the meanwhile, I will say that what we're watching right now around the region, I think, portends more violence. I think the Iranians are, in fact, prepared to lash out against all of their neighbors and probably the United States, maybe the Israelis as well. They've had 60 days to reload. That is always the problem when you agree to a ceasefire. It allows the other side to catch their breath and to prepare for what could come next. Got to remember, the Iranians are still in war mode. We are trying to dial back. We're trying to bring calm to the region after the war that was launched. They have, I think, very different plans for what the region might look like. So I would brace for more. I think their proxies seem to be activating right now. We're hearing it across the board from Lebanon to Gaza to Yemen. It does appear that the Iranians are coordinating more closely now with their proxy network in preparation for the next phase of this battle.
0: The Houthis. There is a longstanding civil war between North Yemen and South Yemen. I've now read enough to understand this dates to the Soviet era. And the North Yemen is now said to be Houthis. Some aren't, but the Houthis are the agreed-upon group that is a threat from North Yemen around Sana'a and the capital Sana'a. But the civil war, recently it has appeared that the Houthis, North Yemen soldiers, are on a campaign not only to attack the internationally recognized government, which I believe is based in the south, but also to make an assault on the city of Mocha, which is named for that famous coffee, or the coffee is named for it, which is the land side of the Bab el-Mandeb. So it appears that the Houthis are launching a self-interested land campaign. At the same time, now and again, they fire at Aramco or the Saudis. Are they dividing their attention, or is there some other pattern that we need to understand?
1: It's a good question, John. I mean, look, what we see right now is strikes against the southern Yemenis. This is, of course, as you note, the internationally recognized government, the one that is getting support from very likely the Saudis and the Emirates and perhaps some others. The Houthis have threatened ships in the Bab el-Mandeb. They have struck at Saudi targets. This would suggest that they're willing to fight a three-front battle. Saudi Arabia, the maritime battle for the choke point of the bottom of the Red Sea, as well as the Yemenis themselves. This would, I believe, stretch them out quite a bit and put them at a disadvantage. But then again, this is an asymmetric, low-intensity fighting force, and they may be very willing to open up lots of different fronts and keep fires burning on all those fronts while the Iranians continue to do the same on their side of the Arabian Peninsula, while they try to activate Hezbollah, while they try to activate Hamas or some of the Shiite militias in Iraq. the Iranians still have, even in their, let's just say their destroyed state, they're not utterly destroyed, they're partially destroyed, which makes them potentially more dangerous and more willing to use these asymmetric tools that they have at their disposal. This is what we're watching for, John, as we enter into the next phase of this battle after that ceasefire has expired.
0: Is it understanding that Houthis have the force to take Mocha? Can they do it? Have they got an army that can hold a city like that?
1: That is unclear to me. I think right now we're talking about really missiles and drones. It's aerial bombardment. This is about imposing pain on the other side of the civil conflict that has erupted there or re-erupted. Whether they have the ability to conquer is another story. My understanding is that the battle lines have been rather static in this Yemen conflict for quite some time now. Be interesting to see whether they have a different strategy in mind where they want to start taking more territory. At least for now, it really does look like the north and south dividing lines, the old lines, give or take, of the old civil war seem to have returned.
0: I'm shaking my head, Jonathan. This is Game of Thrones. I need a larger scorecard. We're headed to Syria and Lebanon. Jonathan Shanzer is the executive director of the Foundation for the Defense of Democracies. I'm John Batchelor.

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0: I'm John Batchelor with Jonathan Schanzer, the executive director of the Foundation for the Defense of Democracies. An airstrike on Syria and the Damascus government of JAGS. What is this, Jonathan? Is all of a sudden double dealing in Syria and they're unhappy with Israel catching them at it?
1: Well, one of the things, John, that I think we all need to understand, and I think has not been really impressed upon the American public or perhaps in the international community writ large, the largest, fastest growing military in the world is the one in Syria. It is happening very quickly. This was, of course, a regime that was gutted out. It was hollowed out with the Assad, the collapse of Assad, the rise of the Nusra Front, or HTS, as it's now known, Hayat Tahrir al-Sham, and the ascent to leadership of Ahmad al-Shara, formerly known as Abu Muhammad al-Jolani. This is a regime that is trying to rebuild quickly. And what we have right now is a situation where the Turks, and to a lesser extent, the Russians, are providing them with the weaponry and the platforms and the ammunition that this country needs in order to get back on its feet militarily after years of civil war. They are modernizing this military. They are creating bases. They're training these fighters, many of whom are, in fact, former al-Qaeda fighters. The Israelis are watching all of this from the other side of the border, and they're not particularly pleased. More, I think, than anything, they are concerned about the influence of the Turkish regime, which has been fiercely anti-Israel, pro-jihadist, pro-Al-Qaeda, pro-Hamas. And so the Israelis are watching, and there have been on multiple occasions cause for the Israelis to strike. They do so intermittently. They do so seemingly randomly. But it is the result of a constant vigilance on the part of the Israelis as they watch this build up. They're nervous. I would watch for Syria to be a flashpoint in the coming months between the new Sunni alliance of the Turks and the Pakistanis and the Saudis. And they appear to be arming up and preparing for something that could make the Israelis quite uncomfortable. So watch this space. I believe there's more to come.
0: The Russians have been camel trading in order to hold on to their sea base and air base in Syria. Are the Russians okay with this rearming of the Syrian army? Are they behind it?
1: They are behind it in part. They are willing to sell certain platforms to the Syrians. The Turks, of course, are doing the same. They've got a very large military industrial complex. They are more than willing to sell from their own arms industry. This is a way of plussing up their own coffers right now. The Russians the same. The Russians had to make some compromises. You gotta remember, the Russians were, of course, the patrons of the Assad regime before it fell. They want to maintain a presence in a handful of military bases where they invested quite a bit of money during the Assad era. They didn't want to lose it. So now they're making compromises with the new Turkish-backed Syrian regime. And if it means that they have to sell some weapons or perhaps even provide them at a discount, I think that's what we can expect. But the Turks are taking on the lion's share of the rearming of the Syrian military.
0: I'm going to guess that MBS is informed of these matters. Does he favor it? Because he was the man who introduced al-Shara to the president in Saudi Arabia.
1: Well, it's interesting, John, because for a time it really did look like the Saudis and the Emiratis and the Turks were playing a bit of a game of tug of war, trying to bring the new Syrian regime under their wings, so to speak. I believe that the Turks got the best of this. They appear to have gained the most amount of leverage. They've invested the most inside the new Syria. I believe that the Saudis and the Emiratis were more on the outside looking in. But we have this new alliance, John, that has just been announced in recent weeks. This is, of course, the Pakistanis, the Turks, and the Saudis coming together in a new Sunni alliance. This is, and I think we'll be hearing more and more about it in the weeks and months to come. But I believe that right now you've got MBS from Saudi Arabia, Mohammed bin Salman, the crown prince, fully read into what's happening over there. They are trying to recreate the region as one where Shiite power, Iranian power, is being voided out slowly and diminished, and Sunni power is being restored to the region. This is, of course, the way that they see this. It's the natural order of things that Sunni Muslims represent 80% of the Muslim world, of the Arab world. They're trying to rebuild, instead of that Shiite crescent that the Iranians once had, the Sunnis are looking to remake the region in their image.
0: Quickly to Lebanon. There is the suggestion that the Hezbollah is preparing some operation, something like that. There is more than suggestion that the Israeli Defense Force is preparing for an offensive, or at least gathering together around something new to me, the Al-Tahrir. Are we going to see war break out in Lebanon?
1: Look, we are always on the edge of war. There was a strike by Hezbollah that wounded three Israeli soldiers. The Israelis struck back and killed 11, including a handful of civilians. We're now at a position where the president of Lebanon is condemning the Israelis for these strikes, which is, they were, of course, self-defense. They were a response to an attack by the Iran-backed terrorist organization. We are very likely always on the precipice of renewed conflict. I think the question is the United States involved right now in trying to rebroker more calm? And can the two sides, Lebanon and Israel, continue to acknowledge that Hezbollah is the threat to both of them? That is the overall architecture of this ongoing diplomatic process. It needs to be sustained through the Israeli elections. If it can be sustained through October, I believe that more conciliatory positions can be adopted by the Israelis. But of course, Hezbollah understands this. They may try to tempt Israel into a wider conflict to disrupt the political agreement that has been holding on rather shakily, but holding on nonetheless.
0: What happened to the rhetoric about Donald Trump recruiting al-Sharia to police the Hezbollah? Is that just foolishness of the summer?
1: That was a fleeting headline and one that I think very few took seriously. I'm not even sure the president took it seriously. He floated it. It was rejected, I think, in large part by the entire region. The idea of radical Sunnis choosing to battle radical Shiites in a weak state that is always on the precipice of political collapse, that sounded like a terrible idea. I think most in the region understood it to be exactly that.
0: Jonathan Shanzer, the executive director of the Foundation for the Defense of Democracies, the FTD.org site, highly recommended. Also watch Long War Journal from FTD. I'm John Batchelor.
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18: .org. Against the tempo. Clark connects on a three for 12th straight game with at least two main threes.
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20: 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There are division races. There are wild card chases. They're certainly keeping our attention here in mid-August. There's also a pretty good, intriguing MVP race in the National League. Pete Crow Armstrong of the Cubs, the Dodgers, Shohei Ohtani. It's up for grabs. Clearly, though, a two-man race. Tuesday, Ohtani and the Dodgers in Denver facing the Rockies.
21: Swings and hammers it. Deep right center field. Way back it goes. There it is, number 30. For Shohei Ohtani. And the Dodgers lead it 3-1.
20: Ohtani joining Kyle Schwarber as the only players to hit at least 30 homers in each of the last six seasons. Dodgers a 3-1 lead there in the third. An inning later.
21: And the pitch swung on. That's into right center. That's going to get down for a hit. Tucker is going to get waved around third. And in with a run scoring double is Teoscar Hernandez. Three doubles in a row, two runs in, and the Dodgers with a 5-3 lead.
20: AM 570 LA Sports. Dodgers edge the Rockies 7-6. Ohtani, 16 homers against the Rockies since he joined the Dodgers. That's the most for any player against a single team in the last three seasons. His 10th career home run at Coors Field. Ohtani, three homers, five RBI, five runs scored in the first two games of this series against the Rockies, as the Dodgers improved to 20-5 against Colorado since the start of last season. To Chicago, Cubs, White Sox, and just like on Monday, bottom of the first.
22: Here's the pitch. He drives one in the air to right field. Back goes Montgomery, back near the right field fence, at the wall, it's gone! A home run for Pete Crow Armstrong.
23: It's unbelievable. Leads off the game yesterday with a bomb, finishes the game with the bomb, and now leads off today with a towering shot to right.
20: PCA with a leadoff home run for the second straight game. He did not walk it off with another home run, as he did on Monday, but Tuesday's game did come down to the game's final at-bat in the ninth.
22: It's quiet all of a sudden. Bregman lines one to center, base hit. Kelly's going to try to score. Here comes the throw by Peters to the plate. Not in time. Cubs win. Cubs win. Another walk-off win at Wrigley.
23: The second one in 2 days against the White Sox.
20: Cubs Radio Network, as the Cubs beat the White Sox 4-3. Cubs with their Major League best 13th walk-off win of the season. No other team has more than nine. The Cubs have 13, including two in a row. 13 walk-off wins, tied for the Cubs' second most in the season in team history. PCA, his sixth leadoff home run this season, most by a Cubs player since Dexter Fowler had seven in 2016. PCA, home run, couple of walks as well in the Cubs' win, certainly in a battle with Ohtani for MVP. ESPN's Tim Kirkchen.
24: He is having a remarkable season. He hit his 31st home run of the season tonight, making him the first Cub ever to have a 30-homer, 30-steal season in back-to-back seasons. That's how good he has been. But It's way more than that. Craig Counsell, the manager of the Cubs, has told me more than once that PCA is the best defensive player at any position on the planet right now. And he told me he's the fastest player in the league, and he's a different kind of fast, he said, than any player I've ever seen. Starting, stopping quickly, quickness on the bases. He can win a game with his legs. He can win a game with his glove. And he's had a great offensive season. I think it's a dead heat right now for the MVP in the National League, PCA and Ohtani. Now, if Ohtani goes crazy in September pitching, that could settle things, mm-hmm. but it's really, really close right now.
20: SportsCenter All Night, ESPN Radio, NL MVP race, really close. You know what wasn't that close? Brewers Mariners in Milwaukee.
0: We're long past the first pitch. Lara, fly ball to deep left. Back it goes. It is up and gone! The first big league homer for Luis Lara. Another three-run home run by the Brewers tonight. It's their third, and Lara's going to want that baseball back. Lara homered. Hits one off the end of the bat. Shallow center. That will fall for a base hit. Make it 22-0.
20: There really should be a mercy rule. 22-0 in the eighth inning. By the end,
0: here we go. Sanchez, ground ball to third. Hamilton has it. He'll take it to the bag, and this one is over. A historic night at the ballpark as the Brewers rout the Mariners by a final of 22-0. They tie a franchise record with 22 runs. Not a lot to dissect except for blowout. That's it.
20: 620 WTMJ, Brewers edge the Mariners 22-0. It's time for the largest MLB in the modern era shutout. Cleveland defeated the Yankees 22-0 in 2004. Pirates beat the Cubs 22-0 in 1975. 22-0 Brewers over the Mariners on Tuesday. Milwaukee manager Pat Murphy.
1: You know, it's one game, and it's a pretty good performance. Pretty darn good performance. I think Harrison was not his sharpest, but, settled in after the first hitter. I thought Drouin was good, Anderson good, and then there are a lot of great, Bowers continues, his body's banged up, but he continues to swing it. Great to see Yelly swing the bat like that tonight. Isn't perfect, but God, that was really nice. The kid's been working at it. Mitchell back to swinging the bat, and Hamilton, wow, pretty special. And Joey Ortiz, he just keeps doing it, playing defense and whatever else. He twisted his ankle a little bit, so we'll have to see on that. Contreras had a great game. Throwing that guy out was a turning point in the game, I thought.
20: Brewers matching their franchise record with 22 runs. They did it in 1992. They extend the lead for the best record in baseball to 2.5 games. 22-0 shutout of the Mariners. ESPN MLB reporter Jesse Rogers.
2: It really says a lot about both teams this year, right? The Brewers are the Brewers. They're the best team in the league, at least in the regular season. And the Mariners are wholly underachieving this year after getting so close to the World Series last season. I mean, it's a testament to sort of the chemistry that the Brewers have created. And there's seemingly something missing on the Mariners side this year. Cal Raleigh at the top of that list, and we know that this team has struggled all season. Something missing in the water in Seattle, and that'll be dissected, I'm sure, in the offseason.
20: Mariners tied for the most runs allowed in franchise history. Fourth time this month they've allowed double-digit runs. This time it's a 22-0 shutout at the hands of the Brewers. The series between the Padres and the Mets, it's had its share of defensive highlights this week. Monday, the Mets gunning down three runners at the plate from the outfield. Tuesday, the Padres are turning the favor with their outfielder, with their outfield play.
0: Lindor hits it in the air, deep down the right field line. Fernando all the way into the corner. At the wall, leaps up, and did he catch it? He's holding, he's waiting. That. He did! He what a play! Fernando went up over the right field wall and took a grand slam away. Of all the robberies he's ever made, this one is the best!
20: That was in the first inning as Fernando Tatis taketh away. he also giveth his team some offense.
3: First pitch is on the way. Tatis swings, hits it a mile. Deep to left field, way back. Oh, yeah, gonna go. Second deck in left for Fernando Tatis Jr., and it's 1-0. One pitch into the game. 2-1 is hit in the air, deep to right field. Bench is going back onto the track. He's at the wall. This one, gonna go. Fernando does it again. Apo Taco for Tatis. His second of the night. A two-run homer, and it's 3-0.
20: 97-3, the Fan. Padres, a 5-2 win over the Mets. Tatis with the two homers, 15 on the season. His second multi-homer game this year. Also had one at the end of June against the Cubs. Padres beat the Mets. New York, four-game win streak comes to an end. SportsCenter All Night, ESPN Radio.
4: What's that sign say?
5: No bare feet.
4: What's that sign say?
5: No fighting.
4: What's it mean?
5: No fighting.
20: Somebody owes me a gumball machine. Joint practices in the NFL can get a little testy. We saw that between the Cowboys and the Saints as punches were thrown, there were helmets tossed, and there were body slams as well. Scuffles happening at the joint practice between Dallas and New Orleans. Cowboys coach Brian Schottenheimer.
6: A little chippy, you know, not the way we like to do business. Got to be better, but I got to look at the film. You know, we're certainly not going to take, you know, from anybody. But, again, it was chippy on both sides. And, like I said, I want our guys to play on the edge without going over the edge. One guy sounds like he might have thrown a punch, and that's why he left practice. Yeah, I'll keep that between me and the team. But, yeah, it was more about mindset, mentality, ability to refocus when bad stuff happens. And, you know, again, you know, we're going to play on the edge, and we're not going to take, I'll say the word again, from anybody. But at the same time, I don't think that they were the only ones stirring up the I think we might have been stirring it up as well. But it was a sloppy practice all in all, and it's got to get better.
20: Not the best day for the Cowboys, but they did make a signing this week.
7: This is as good as Dallas has looked in a while.
25: 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Damn the Torpedoes, man. 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
26: I truly believe that if someone said to them, if you make this trade, it guarantees that you'll win the Super Bowl, they would make the trade.
20: Dallas Cowboys bringing in linebacker Von Miller this week. Officially introduced by Dallas on Tuesday.
27: I can still play football. You know, I can still play football. But, you know, I can still contribute in other ways. You know, on my Super Bowl teams, it's not just one person that gets it done. I think you can say what you want to say about my play on the field and what I got left. When it comes to being a great teammate, like, if it was a Hall of Fame for that, like, I'm going to the Hall of Fame first ballot. To be honest, it's not. I'm probably the best teammate that ever played in the National Football League. And I say that with all confidence in the world. My ability to get people around me to play at a level that they wouldn't normally play at, like, I don't think nobody does that like me. And I said the other day that I can contribute 10 to 15 plays. That's without even being on the field. So you got a game that you play 50 snaps, you know, 60 snaps, something like that. I can win 10 to 15 of those without me being even on the field, without my play, just by my knowledge of the game and getting everybody else to play the level that they wouldn't normally play at. So whether it's the defensive coordinator, defensive line, young guys, like, I can contribute in so many different ways to win games. And that's not even talking about the type of player that I still believe that I am.
20: And if he can do all that and help the Cowboys raise the Lombardi?
27: I think the question is, you know, kind of, it answers itself. You know, it's the Dallas Cowboys. I won a Super Bowl in Denver. We had a million people out there. We won a Super Bowl with the Rams. It wasn't as much. You know, it was the parade. We were stopping at red lights and stuff. You know, it's just we still won a Super Bowl, and it's still exciting. It's still dope, but it's just a different feel with those two organizations. If, you know, I was with the Buffalo Bills and we ended up winning a Super Bowl, it would be a holiday in Orchard Park. It'd be a holiday in Buffalo. Like, everybody remember that. It'd be statues for everybody. That's just the type of organization that they have, the type of fans that they have. Dallas Cowboys fans are in that same type of stream. They're not the same. Bills Mafia, Cowboys Nation is totally different things. That's not what I'm saying. But the fans here are diehard fans, and if we're able to do that, if we're able to have a successful season and win the Super Bowl, like, it'd be a holiday in Dallas as well. Like, people love the Dallas Cowboys. They either love them or hate them, but at the end of the day, they all root for the Dallas Cowboys. And for us to be able to win a Super Bowl, it'd be crazy in Dallas. It'd be a holiday as well.
20: Great teammate, solid roster. As for Von Miller's actual impact for the Cowboys, ESPN analyst Mina Kimes.
28: I think he gives them depth, which is something they had been lacking in past years. And now when I look at this defensive line as a whole, the build actually reminds me a little of the team that just won the Super Bowl, Seattle, which is to say the strength is the interior. Your superstar is Quinnen Williams, who just got paid. But then outside of him, at edge, you have a lot of options. You can send waves of pass rushers. They added Rashawn Gary. I thought Donovan Azaraku was quite good last year as a rookie. They drafted Malachi Lawrence. Now you're adding Von Miller, and suddenly you have options. So that deep into the fourth quarter, that four-man rush can continue leaning on new players the way Seattle did to great effect. It definitely seems to be an improved group. The ceiling of it, I think, will depend on whether or not any of those players really emerges.
20: We'll see how the impact winds up being in Dallas. Von Miller joining the Cowboys. Straight ahead, key matchups on the hardwood. SportsCenter All Night continues. It's ESPN Radio.
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14: Reese with the mismatch over Gray will drop. And a technical foul on Becky Hammon, and she's got to be careful not to get another one. And she does, and Hammon has been tossed. Becky Hammon ejected here with 5:06 to go in the first half. First, chasing after Amy Bonner, who gave her the first tee, and then Roy Gulbayan gave her the second tee.
13: Becky Hammon ejected in the second quarter. Interestingly enough, the last 10 teams to have their coach tossed in the WNBA, wind up losing the game.
14: Ryan Howard drives and scores.
13: Short and sweet. Dream, a 97-82 win over the Aces. We saw it on ESPN. Dream snapping a seven-game losing streak against the Aces, their first win since May of 2024. The Aces' fourth home loss this season by at least 15 points. They fall to the fourth seed, half game behind the Fever. 21 points for Angel Reese. In the win, Reese, Ryan Howard, Alicia Gray, first trio of teammates in WNBA history with 20 points and three steals in the same game. Gray had 21 in the win.
15: We know at our best, we're best in conversion, so we knew we had to limit them to one shot because if you get an ace of the second shot, then they catch and get open shots. So the biggest thing was to limit them to one shot and then get out in conversion. We know we're at our best when we're pushing the pace.
16: You know, Lisa, I also think you guys are in your best when everyone's involved, whether it's you, whether it's Ryan, whether it's Angel. You guys are the best when all those people are contributing. And it was a big bounce-back game for Angel Reese tonight. What did you see from your all-star teammate in this matchup against Asia Wilson?
15: Angel, she's just a dog. I mean, she plays hard no matter what. I mean, she just goes. I mean, she has high energy. I mean, she was big for us tonight. When the score started to get close, she made big buckets for us. So, I mean, glad to have Angel Reese on my team.
16: If the playoffs were to start today, you guys would play the Aces. I know we got a few games left to play in the regular season before that gets solidified. But how much standings watching are you guys doing right now in terms of where you guys are in the seeding?
15: I mean, you want to win. The biggest thing, you want to get home court advantage. I mean, it's hard playing a team twice at home. So right now it's win games. I know we're on a long road stretch, so it's kind of we want to win all the games, but win as many games as possible so we can get that home court advantage during playoffs.
13: Asia Wilson had 27 points in the loss for the Aces. Dream with the 97-82 win in Las Vegas. As for the Fever, they were facing the tempo.
17: Clark.
3: connects on a three for 12th straight game with at least two made threes.

0: 12 points, 3 assists for Clark. Just a slight difference game at shot clock. Mitchell, oh, what a move. Mitchell, my goodness, what a flip after another beautiful ballet from Kelsey Mitchell. Kelsey Mitchell with 16 in the first.
1: Saw it on ESPN. Fever, a 101-95 win over the tempo. Kelsey Mitchell finishes with 29, 11 of 16 from the floor, 4 of 6 from three-point range. 20th straight 20-point game. Caitlin Clark, a 24-point night as well.
2: And this was a hard-fought game down the stretch. This is an area your team has been trying to grow in, giving up big leads and closing out games. How did you get it done tonight?
3: Yeah, I didn't think we played all our best, but hey, we'll take a win when we can get it. And like I said, this team's been in every single game. So credit to them. They fought. We found a way to win. That's all that really matters.
2: You had to do it without Kelsey Mitchell in the fourth quarter. What do you know about what's going on with Kelsey?
3: Well, maybe if Canada had air conditioning, Holly, that would probably be helpful. But it's a million degrees in here. But hopefully she'll be okay. But we certainly missed her.
2: Other than the heat, how have you enjoyed your trip north of the border, your first time here in Canada?
3: It's been great. The fans were great tonight, and it's really cool to see how much women's basketball has grown. So really fun for my first time in Canada, and certainly excited to come back.
2: The road trip continues. It's a hard one moving forward. How do you take the lessons learned tonight and apply those going ahead?
3: Yeah, I mean, we can't play as sloppy as we did tonight, and that starts with me. So just clean it up a little bit. Hey, we'll take whatever win we can get, but these next two are really tough for us. So go one at a time. It's a long road trip, but we're going to have our hands full, but we'll be ready.
2: Caitlin. Thanks so much. Thanks.
1: Caitlin Clark going South Park. Blame Canada. Fever, though, do get the win, 101-95 in Toronto. Clark, Mitchell, responsible for half the offense, ESPN analyst Janae Ogumike.
4: When it comes down to one word, it should be historic when you think of Caitlin Clark and Kelsey Mitchell, because they are putting up historic numbers together. This is the hottest offense the WNBA has ever seen, and it starts and in some ways ends with their backcourt, because they put together complete games. As you mentioned, Kelsey Mitchell had 29 in three quarters. She overheated, which is wild. And then Caitlin Clark, 24-7. To me, it's their synergy. Caitlin is so good reading defenses, knocking down her signature logo three, but also is finding her teammates in ways that are amounting in career highs or just tremendous production offensively from everybody else. And then, of course, Kelsey Mitchell is just on the ultimate heat check. They have every answer for what the defenses have thrown at them. I think we should just stop and appreciate this, because this is truly history.
1: Mitchell and Clark with their 16th game this season, in which they've each scored 20 points. Fever get the win over the tempo. Toronto's 11th straight loss, tying the longest losing streak in the WNBA this season. The Storm doing it twice. Sun and Sparks on Tuesday.
5: Out circling, weaving, looking for a spot. Off the screen. Cloud, pull up for two.
1: Sun with a 85-77 win. The Sun winning both games against the Sparks this season. Final matchup coming up on Saturday in LA. Sparks have lost 5 straight and 11 and 12 of their last 14 games. SportsCenter All Night, ESPN Radio. NFL News Chiefs offensive coordinator Eric Bieniemy back at work on the heels of the shooting of his wife last month, an incident for which their son is charged. Bieniemy telling reporters his wife is improving.
6: Yes, she is on the road to recovery. Yes, she is doing great. It's one of the main reasons why I'm back here, because of her recovery. She's truly a soldier. She's a saint, and it's been incredible to watch. But with that said, you know, I know I was driving her and a bunch of my family members crazy in the house. So she was like, "You have my blessing to leave." So it was time to get back.
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14: With SRN News, I'm Jason Walker. Two Penn State University fraternities are now at the center of a cocaine trafficking ring bust, leading to charges against at least 14 people. Pennsylvania Office of Attorney General says the coke was cut and packaged primarily at the Delta Epsilon and Sigma Chi fraternity houses before it was distributed primarily to other Penn State students. With little time left, Washington and Ottawa reaching a deal that delays sanctions. President Trump was set to impose 50% tariffs on some $20 billion worth of Canadian imports. Representative Byron Donalds winning the GOP nomination for Florida governor, and former Representative David Jolly has captured the Democratic nomination. That sets the stage for a November contest. SRN News.
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1: The Dodgers getting a win over the Rockies in Denver.
31: And the pitch swung on. That's in the right center. That's going to get down for a hit. Tucker is going to get waved around third. And in with a run scoring double is Teoscar Hernandez. Three doubles in a row, two runs in. And the Dodgers with a 5-3 lead.
1: So it sounded on AM 570 LA Sports. Dodgers go on to a 7-6 win over the Rockies. Dodgers improving to 20-5 against Colorado since the start of last season. After the win, Teoscar Hernandez with Spectrum Sportsnet LA.
32: Seemed like it was going to be a three-hit one, but the two big hits, the triple and the double. But first, tell me, in that first at-bat, it's clear you thought you got a good. Were you thinking that?
33: I don't know how that, not even to the wall. That's a little embarrassing, but, you know, it was a good day. Feel really good at the plate. Now it just be consistent with it, seeing good pitches and getting hard contact.
32: Yesterday we were talking about the splits and how good you've been against lefties. When you have a performance like today against a righty, what does that just tell you as to what you're seeing from your swing and how you really are feeling at the plate?
33: We're just going into the right direction. We're taking the right approach. We're working the right things, and it showed tonight.
32: Between you, Tommy, and Kyle, it's felt like you all, or not, it felt like you always had a five-hit performance combined. When you can see the bottom of the order, not just the top of the order, get going, what does that do for this team as a collective you're looking to get back on track?
33: It just, if we continue to do that, it just make everything easier for the top of the lineup, you know, getting on base, trying to do the job, and so they don't feel that pressure, that much of a pressure during games. But our job is to try to get on base, and if we got a situation, drive it in, and if not, just get on base for the guy on top.
32: All right, Teoscar, well, it was a great night at the plate, a great night defensively. Congratulations on this win tonight.
33: Thank you. Appreciate it.
1: Speaking of great nights, Shohei Ohtani with another home run. He has 16 homers against the Rockies since joining the Dodgers, most by any player has had against a single team over the last three seasons. Ohtani, joining Kyle Schwarber, is the only players to hit at least 30 in each of the last six seasons. There's the question about Shohei Ohtani down the stretch and the Dodgers' usage earlier on Unsportsmanlike, our buddy Evan Cohen.
0: I am telling you right now, the move for Ohtani, if he could pitch, is the Dodgers should make him their closer in the postseason. CeCe loves this so much, it pains him that he loves this idea.
2: I didn't say that.
0: You hate this idea.
2: I didn't say that either.
0: Well, give me what you're going to say.
3: But you're like, I don't know, they got to figure out the lineup, whatever, but you should totally just make him the closer. Yeah.
0: I don't know how the rules work relative to, like, if you move him from DH to closer, if you lose the bet, like, whatever, you need a pinch hitter, if it goes extra innings, they'll figure that out. I'm sure there's a way of doing that.
3: Hey, you guys take care of that, but use my bright idea. Figure it out later.
0: You don't think Ohtani is the closer in a big spot is a good idea if he's not going to start? Because the arm stuff, that give him an inning here and an inning there versus Edwin Diaz?
2: If he's going to pitch, he's going to be my starter.
1: Ohtani's offense has been okay. 3 homers, 5 RBI, 5 runs scored in the first 2 games of the series against the Rockies. Speaking of home runs, there's the Cubs and the White Sox. Alex Bregman had a walk-off single for the Cubs as they beat the White Sox 4-3. Pete Crow Armstrong with another leadoff home run, his 6th this season. First player in baseball history with multiple leadoff homers and a walk-off homer in a 2-game span. 2nd time this season with a leadoff home run in back-to-back games. Earlier on ESPN Radio, our Ian Fitzsimmons.
4: He is right now, to me, the most electrifying player in baseball, more so than Shohei Ohtani. What he does in the outfield, he's the best defensive player in the game. And then when it comes to at the plate, he made history just last night with a leadoff home run and a walk-off home run. He's now, again, back-to-back 30-30 clubs. What more do you want him to do? I mean, he's tied for the league lead in triples. He hits doubles. You name it. You want him to spray it to left, spray it to right. He does it all. PCA, to me, is the most electrifying player in baseball. And, man, if I wasn't saving all my money right now for the start of college football season, which starts next weekend, I would go ahead and hammer down on him to win the MVP.
1: PCA with his 31st homer of the season, tying his career high, which was set last year. The Cubs, meanwhile, get their Major League best 13th walk-off win of the season. Nobody else has more than 9. SportsCenter All Night, ESPN Radio, Red Sox, Diamondbacks.
5: 0-2 pitch. There's a deep drive down the right field line. It's hooking near the pole. It is a towering fly. It's a home run. Hard to judge from here as it went past the pesky pole. But it's fair and a home run and a tie game on Rutschman's first as a member of the Red Sox. It's 4-4.
1: First as a member of the Red Sox, 9th for the season. Drove in 3. Red Sox, a 9-4 win over the Diamondbacks. WEEI 93.7 FM. Red Sox, 19th win in their past 25 home games. 31-31 at home this season. For the Diamondbacks, their 3rd straight loss. Of course, questions surrounding Ketel Marte. ESPN's Tim Kirchen.
6: I can't recall anything quite like this. Sunday night, Ketel Marte was seen with friends and teammates, and everything seemed to be okay. And then he did not show up at the ballpark on Monday. And they expected, the Diamondbacks, even at 5:30 in the afternoon, that he was going to walk into the clubhouse. And the lineups weren't even given to the broadcasters until 6:50 for a 7:10 first pitch. And then Torey Lovello, who's one of the great communicators in baseball and can talk to anyone. He couldn't even find Ketel Marte. So this is a very confusing situation. And yet something similar happened to Marte last year, where he just disappeared without telling anybody where he was. So this is a mystery, and there are a lot more answers that need to come here. But this guy's one of the best players in the game. They're in the middle of a pennant race. They need him badly, and they couldn't even find him. Some answers need to come out of this, and pretty quickly for the Diamondbacks.
1: SportsCenter All Night, ESPN Radio. Yankees have won 6 of 8 against the Orioles this season, a 3-1 win over Baltimore on Tuesday. They've held the Orioles to 3 runs or fewer in 7 of their 8 matchups this season. Trent Grisham with his 17th homer of the season. Go ahead, 2-out, 2-run single in the 7th. Phillies, a 6-4 win over the Marlins to extend their win streak to 5 straight, tying the team's longest win streak this season. Pirates, a 4-1 win over the Tigers, who are 1-4 in their last 5 games. Enter the day tied with the Orioles and Rangers for the final AL wild card spot. Tigers losing. Mariners, who are also in that picture, are shut out 22-0 by the Brewers. Back to Tim Kirchen.
6: The Tigers have a run differential of plus 86 this year, and they're still under 500. But they can really swing the bats, and if they continue to swing the bat like they have lately, I think they're going to make the playoffs in a season in which they traded the best pitcher in the league and Casey Mize. I'm also, of course, keeping my eye on the Mariners, who came 1 win away from going to the World Series last year. At some point, you have to think they're going to get hot, and their great pitching is going to carry them into the playoffs. And at some point, Cal Raleigh's going to have to swing the bat better, and they're going to score a few more runs. So those are two teams I'm watching, the Tigers offense and the Mariners pitching.
1: 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The Betrayal of Shohei Ohtani is presented by Gusto. 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The big news in L.A. on the NBA front is what's going on with the Lakers. The Buss family reiterating its intention to sell the remaining shares in the Lakers, saying in a statement, 5 of the 6 members of the Buss Trust are, quote, united in their decision. That statement coming on the heels of Jeannie Buss, the current governor of the Lakers, as the only sibling to abstain from the vote to sell. She says her intention is to contest the intentions of her brother and sister. ESPN's Dave McMenamin.
7: That's going to be a legal battle, and I think the point of contention will come down to what Jeannie's lawyer has pointed to, the 2017 judgment that 3 of the trustees all have to turn their keys at the same time, Joey Buss, Jeannie Buss, and Jeannie Buss, in order for the team to be sold. But fast forward 8 years later in 2025, when Mark Walter purchased the Buss family's majority share of the Lakers franchise, there was a new agreement put in place by the Buss siblings that is considered a tag-along provision, which was if at any point Mark Walter sells the team, the Buss siblings will be allowed to tag along their shares with the new ownership group at the same valuation if the new ownership group is interested. Clearly, Josh Kushner and Bob Iger, our former boss, are interested in purchasing the 18% remaining under control by the Buss family. 5 of the 6 siblings want to do it. Jeannie Buss doesn't. And this could go as far as the courts to figure out which side they will side with. But if you think about it, if you're talking about what's in the best interest of the family trust,
8: yeah,
7: if 5 of the 6 siblings are standing on one side of the aisle, you would think that would be where the family trust interests lies.
1: Likely to be decided by a court. If the sale of the remaining shares goes through, Jeannie Buss would lose her status as governor of the franchise. Had a previous deal with Mark Walter to remain as governor through 2030. SportsCenter All Night, ESPN Radio. You no doubt saw the news Tuesday, the passing of Bill Rasmussen at the age of 93. As a kid growing up in New England, I spent a lot of time listening to sports on the radio. Yes, there was football on TV on the weekends, NBC's baseball game of the week, or This Week in Baseball if you wanted to see the highlights. But I consumed most of it on the radio. And among the listens, the then New England Whalers. One of the voices on their radio broadcasts, Bill Rasmussen. And now, here I am on the radio at the network he conceived.
8: 3, 2, and 1.
9: They score!
10: We love sports.
9: Unbelievable!
10: Because sports are all about stories.
9: Hey, Brad, this place is going wacky!
11: We don't have to take anybody that Mel Kiper says we have to take.
9: Booyah!
10: And the story of ESPN can't be told without Bill Rasmussen. In fact, it starts with Bill Rasmussen.
12: What does all of that mean to you?
13: I guess I've never really been one to stand up and say, look what I did. There are a lot of people that I walk into a room, they have no idea I am, and it's just, that's fine. Of course, I'm proud of it.
10: The year was 1978, and Rasmussen had just been fired as the Hartford Whalers public relations director. With no job and a family to support, he started thinking.
13: I guess I'd always been a sports fan. So something in sports was going to happen. And wouldn't it be great if we could produce our own programming and get some coverage, maybe locally, maybe in New England?
10: The initial conceit was modest. But then Rasmussen learned that a new communications satellite was being launched into space. Now there was potentially a vast canvas to work with. And he and his son Scott started drawing up plans.
13: Our options, our plans, our dreams expanded. RCA Americom had not been able to convince the television industry that this was going to be a big thing. So they were willing to show the industry by working with us.
10: With his big idea in mind, Rasmussen was able to reserve a portion of the satellite's capabilities. But he didn't have the capital to complete the transaction or to build the network he envisioned. So he started looking for partners.
12: But to secure the funding, you had to make a deal. What was the deal you guys struck?
13: Pretty well. They would provide the money. He started out and he said, we take 80% of your company and we'll give you all the money you want. No, make that 85. That was tough to take. If I didn't give up the control, we would have lost the idea.
10: With the vast resources of Getty Oil behind him, Rasmussen could now start building his dream into reality. He broke ground on a headquarters not far from his home in central Connecticut. Just 15 months after the idea was hatched, ESPN went live on September 7th, 1979.
14: Yea, verily, a sampler of wonders. Hi, I'm Lee Leonard, welcoming you to Bristol, Connecticut, 110 miles from New York City. Why Bristol? Because here in Bristol is where all the sports action is as of right now.
12: What did you think at the moment Lee Leonard came on the air?
13: We were all so standing there, we just kind of looked in awe. I guess we've crossed our fingers. We had to go, here we go, guys, because one of our contractors was still finished cleaning up, and he's out in the hallway. This guy out there with a mop cleaning the hallway, and we're over here making TV history.
14: Now, I'm still not sure just exactly how it works, but here's a man who can show us, Bill Rasmussen.
15: Today, modern technology has taken those dreams and that imagination and turned it into a reality that allows us to bring a television picture into your home via satellite.
10: From those beginnings, ESPN would shape the landscape of sports television.
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13: 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But, of course, I'm proud of ESPN. Who wouldn't be?
1: Jeremy Schapp with Bill Rasmussen's story. ESPN coming up on anniversary number 47 in a couple of weeks. Among those who were here in 1979 as Rasmussen launched the network, our former colleague Bob Lee.
19: To be in a room with Bill was to feel his infectious enthusiasm, the energy he brought, who kept it alive, blowing this campfire and keeping it alive, what, maxing out his credit cards at one point to make sure we got up on the satellite. You know, the Los Angeles Lakers wouldn't be worth $12 billion if early ESPN, this acorn, had not flowered in creating the genesis for the sports culture that now is so important to this country and to this world.
1: Bill Rasmussen, ESPN co-founder and first president dying Tuesday at the age of 93. 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It's ESPN Radio.
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35: Hard to give a grade on that sample size. We'll grade every play and then we'll get better.
36: Certainly would have liked to have seen Tua play a little better, especially considering the last time we saw him in Miami wasn't good and he had to get benched.
1: Tua Tagovailoa, underwhelming in his debut in the preseason opener, two series, completing three of five attempts for 22 yards. Earlier on ESPN Radio, the voice of the Falcons, Wes Durham.
37: We'll have to wait for the Penix clear to action, if you will, to get this quarterback competition we've spent a lot of offseason worried about. But for me, if your most important characteristic is accuracy, then Tagovailoa may very well be the fit you're looking for. And I think the structure fits Tagovailoa. And I'm not trying to demean Miami. I just happen to think this is the best offensive skill set Ian and Amber he's ever played with, given London and Robinson and Kyle Pitts and Austin Hooper's back. And I think it, with Tommy Rees and what they learned in Cleveland together and how they can employ some of the positives to that here in Atlanta, I think it could work, but it's going to be bumpy.
1: Speaking of heading into preseason week number two, Niners running back Christian McCaffrey missing a handful of practices with what the team has called tightness. Not everybody's buying it, though. ESPN insider Adam Schefter.
0: Kyle Shanahan, the 49ers head coach, said that if it were not a joint practice today against the Chargers, Christian McCaffrey would have been out there. It just sounds like they're maintaining him and resting him and being smart with him in light of the fact that he's had some muscle tightness. I know some people have suggested maybe it's contract related. I'm told by the team that's not the case at all. They have no reason to believe this is contract related, despite the fact that a number of running backs have passed him up in salary. This is about being smart with Christian McCaffrey and making sure that he is physically ready when the season gets underway here in a few weeks.
1: McCaffrey has 2 years remaining on the extension he signed in 24. Back to baseball. Blue Jays double up the Rays 10-5. Rays have lost 4 of 5. Twins a 4-1 win over the Braves, who've lost 4 of 5. Rangers shut out the Nationals 5-0, while the Angels beat the Astros 3-1. Astros lead in the AL West down to 1 over the Rangers.
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3: How good is that? Are you entertained?
16: Number 5.
1: Baseball in Milwaukee. Brewers squeak by the Mariners 22-0. A game that also featured an early career milestone. 620 WTMJ.
4: Lara, fly ball to deep left. Back it goes. It is up and gone. The first big league homer for Luis Lara. Another three-run home run by the Brewers tonight. It's their third, and Lara's going to want that baseball back.
16: Number 4.
1: There are two players who have hit at least 30 homers in each of the past 6 seasons. Kyle Schwarber and now Shohei Ohtani. AM 570, LA Sports.
5: Swings and hammers it deep right center field. Way back it goes. There it is, number 30 for Shohei Ohtani. And the Dodgers lead it 3-1.
16: Number 3.
1: Yankees win in Baltimore. All of their runs coming from one bat. Michael Kay on the Yes Network.
6: 2 balls, 2 strikes, 2 outs. Line drive, base hit center field. Jones scores. Lombard scores. Moving to third is Caballero. It's a big 2-run single for Grisham. He's driven in the Yankees 3 runs tonight. They're up 3-1.
16: Number 2.
1: Speaking of New York, the Mets have a homer brought back in. 97.3 The Fan.
4: Lindor hits it in the air deep down the right field line. Fernando all the way into the corner. At the wall, leaps up, and did he catch it? He's holding. He's waiting. That. He did! What a play! Fernando went up over the right field wall and took a grand slam away of all he's ever made. This one is the best.
16: Number 1.
1: For the second straight night, we see a walk-off in Chicago. 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
5: Bregman lines one to center base hit. Kelly's going to try to score. Here comes the throw by Peters to the plate. Not in time. Cubs win. Cubs win. Another walk-off win at Wrigley.
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18: He drives one in the air to right field. Back goes Montgomery. Back near the right field fence at the wall. It's gone.
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1: 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There are division races. There are wild card chases. They're certainly keeping our attention here in mid-August. There's also a pretty good, intriguing MVP race in the National League. Pete Crow Armstrong of the Cubs, the Dodgers, Shohei Ohtani. It's up for grabs. Clearly, though, a two-man race. Tuesday, Ohtani and the Dodgers in Denver facing the Rockies.
5: Swings and hammers it. Deep right center field. Way back it goes. There it is, number 30 for Shohei Ohtani.
0: And the Dodgers lead it 3-1.
1: Ohtani joining Kyle Schwarber as the only players to hit at least 30 homers in each of the last six seasons. Dodgers a 3-1 lead there in the third. An inning later.
0: And the pitch swung on. That's in the right center. That's going to get down for a hit. Tucker is going to get waved around third. And in with a run scoring double is Teoscar Hernandez. Three doubles in a row, two runs in, and the Dodgers with a 5-3 lead.
1: AM 570 LA Sports. Dodgers edge the Rockies 7-6. Ohtani, 16 homers against the Rockies since he joined the Dodgers. That's the most for any player against a single team in the last three seasons. His 10th career home run at Coors Field. Ohtani, three homers, five RBI, five runs scored in the first two games of this series against the Rockies as the Dodgers improved to 20-5 against Colorado since the start of last season. To Chicago, Cubs, White Sox, and just like on Monday, bottom of the first.
3: Here's the pitch.
18: He drives one in the air to right field. Back goes Montgomery, back near the right field fence at the wall. It's gone! Pete Crowell Armstrong.
7: It's unbelievable. Leads off the game yesterday with a bomb, finishes the game with the bomb, and now leads off today with a towering shot to right.
1: PCA with a leadoff home run for the second straight game. He did not walk it off with another home run as he did on Monday, but Tuesday's game did come down to the game's final at bat in the ninth.
3: It's quiet all of a sudden.
18: Bregman lines one to center, base hit. Kelly's going to try to score. Here comes the throw by Peters to the plate. Not in time. Cubs win. Cubs win. Another walk-off win at Wrigley.
7: The second one in 2 days against the White Sox.
1: Cubs Radio Network as the Cubs beat the White Sox 4-3. Cubs with their Major League best 13th walk-off win of the season. No other team has more than nine. The Cubs have 13. Including two in a row, 13 walk-off wins, tied for the Cubs' second most in the season in team history. PCA, his sixth leadoff home run this season, most by a Cubs player since Dexter Fowler had seven in 2016. PCA, home run, couple of walks as well in the Cubs' win, certainly in a battle with Ohtani for MVP. ESPN's Tim Kirkchen.
22: He is having a remarkable season. He hit his 31st home run of the season tonight, making him the first Cub ever to have a 30-homer, 30-steal season in back-to-back seasons. That's how good he has been, but it's way more than that. Craig Counsell, the manager of the Cubs, has told me more than once that PCA is the best defensive player at any position on the planet right now. And he told me he's the fastest player in the league. And he's a different kind of fast, he said, than any player I've ever seen. Starting, stopping quickly, quickness on the bases. He can win a game with his legs. He can win a game with his glove. And he's had a great offensive season. I think it's a dead heat right now for the MVP in the National League, PCA and Ohtani. Now, if Ohtani goes crazy in September pitching, that could settle things. Mm-hmm. But it's really, really close right now.
1: 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You know what wasn't that close? Brewers-Mariners in Milwaukee.
23: We're long past the first pitch.
4: Lara, fly ball to deep left. Back it goes. It is up and gone! The first big league homer for Luis Lara. Another three-run home run by the Brewers tonight. It's their third, and Lara's going to want that baseball back. Lara homered. Hits one off the end of the bat. Shallow center. That will fall for a base hit. Make it 22-0.
1: There really should be a mercy rule. 22-0 in the eighth inning. By the end.
4: Here we go. Sanchez. Ground ball to third. Hamilton has it. He'll take it to the bag, and this one is over. A historic night at the ballpark as the Brewers rout the Mariners by a final of 22-0. They tie a franchise record with 22 runs. Not a lot to dissect except for blowout. That's it.
1: 620 WTMJ. Brewers edge the Mariners 22-0. It's time for the largest MLB in the modern era shutout. Cleveland defeated the Yankees 22-0 in 2004. Pirates beat the Cubs 22-0 in 1975. 22-0 Brewers over the Mariners on Tuesday. Milwaukee manager Pat Murphy.
2: You know, it's one game, and it's a pretty good performance, pretty darn good performance. I think Harrison was not his sharpest, but, you know, settled in after the first hitter. I thought Drouin was good, Anderson good, and then there are a lot of great, you know, Bowers continues, his body's banged up, but he continues to swing it. Great to see Yelly swing the bat like that tonight. Isn't perfect, but God, that was really nice. The kid's been working at it. Mitchell back to swinging the bat, and Hamilton, wow, pretty special. Enjoy Ortiz. He just keeps doing it, playing defense and whatever else. He twisted his ankle a little bit, so we'll have to see on that. Contreras had a great game. Throwing that guy out was a turning point in the game, I thought.
1: Brewers matching their franchise record with 22 runs. They did it in 1992. They extend the lead for the best record in baseball to 2.5 games. 22-0 shutout of the Mariners. ESPN MLB reporter Jesse Rogers.
6: It really says a lot about both teams this year, right? The Brewers are the Brewers. They're the best team in the league, at least in the regular season. And the Mariners are wholly underachieving this year after getting so close to the World Series last season. I mean, it's a testament to sort of the chemistry that the Brewers have created. And there's seemingly something missing on the Mariners side this year. Cal Raleigh at the top of that list, and we know that this team has struggled all season. Something missing in the water in Seattle, and that'll be dissected, I'm sure, in the offseason.
1: Mariners tied for the most runs allowed in franchise history. Fourth time this month they've allowed double-digit runs. This time it's a 22-0 shutout at the hands of the Brewers. The series between the Padres and the Mets, it's had its share of defensive highlights this week. Monday, the Mets gunning down three runners at the plate from the outfield. Tuesday, the Padres are turning the favor with their outfield play.
8: Lindor hits it in the air deep down the right field line. Fernando all the way into the corner. At the wall, leaps up, and did he catch it? He's holding. He's waiting.
9: That.
8: He did!
9: He
8: what a play! Wow. Fernando went up over the right field wall and took a grand slam away. Of all the robberies he's ever made, this one is the best!
1: That was in the first inning as Fernando Tatis taketh away. He also giveth his team some offense.
8: First pitch is on the way. Tatis swings, hits it a mile. Deep to left field, way back. Oh yeah, gonna go! Second deck in left for Fernando Tatis Jr. And it's 1-0. One pitch into the game. 2-1 is hit in the air deep to right field. Bench is going back onto the track. He's at the wall. This one, gonna go! Fernando does it again. Apo Taco for Tatis. His second of the night. A two-run homer, and it's 3-0.
1: 97-3, the Fan. Padres, a 5-2 win over the Mets. Tatis with the two homers, 15 on the season. His second multi-homer game this year. Also had one at the end of June against the Cubs. Padres beat the Mets. New York, four-game win streak comes to an end. SportsCenter All Night, ESPN Radio.
24: What's that sign say?
25: No bare feet.
24: What's that sign say?
25: No fighting.
24: What's it mean?
25: No fighting.
1: Somebody owes me a gumball machine. Joint practices in the NFL can get a little testy. We saw that between the Cowboys and the Saints as punches were thrown, there were helmets tossed, and there were body slams as well. Scuffles happening at the joint practice between Dallas and New Orleans. Cowboys coach Brian Schottenheimer.
26: A little chippy, you know, not the way we like to do business. Got to be better, but I got to look at the film. You know, we're certainly not going to take, you know, from anybody. But, again, it was chippy on both sides. And, like I said, I want our guys to play on the edge without going over the edge. One guy sounds like he might have thrown a punch, and that's why he left practice. Yeah, I'll keep that between me and the team. But, yeah, it was more about mindset, mentality, ability to refocus when bad stuff happens. And, you know, again, you know, we're going to play on the edge, and we're not going to take, I'll say the word again, from anybody. But at the same time, I don't think that they were the only ones stirring up the I think we might have been stirring it up as well. But it was a sloppy practice all in all, and it's got to get better.
1: Not the best day for the Cowboys, but they did make a signing this week.
9: This is as good as Dallas has looked in a while.
10: You want to show up in Los Angeles? Damn the torpedoes, man. Do it if Crosby's available and healthy.
11: I truly believe that if someone said to them, if you make this trade, it guarantees that you'll win the Super Bowl, they would make the trade.
1: Dallas Cowboys bringing in linebacker Von Miller this week, officially introduced by Dallas on Tuesday.
12: I can still play football. You know, I can still play football, but, you know, I can still contribute in other ways. You know, on my Super Bowl teams, it's not just one person that gets it done. I think you can say what you want to say about my play on the field and what I got left. When it comes to being a great teammate, like, if it was a Hall of Fame for that, like, I'm going to the Hall of Fame first ballot. To be honest, it's not. I'm probably the best teammate that ever played in the National Football League, and I say that with all confidence in the world. My ability to get people around me to play at a level that they wouldn't normally play at, like, I don't think nobody does that like me. And I said the other day that I can contribute 10 to 15 plays. That's without even being on the field. So you got a game that you play 50 snaps, you know, 60 snaps, something like that. I can win 10 to 15 of those without me being even on the field, without my play, just by my knowledge of the game and getting everybody else to play the level that they wouldn't normally play at. So whether it's the defensive coordinator, defensive line, young guys, like, I can contribute in so many different ways to win games. And that's not even talking about the type of player that I still believe that I am.
1: And if he can do all that and help the Cowboys raise the Lombardi?
12: I think the question is, or, you know, kind of, it answers itself. You know, it's the Dallas Cowboys. I won a Super Bowl in Denver. We had a million people out there. We won a Super Bowl with the Rams. It wasn't as much. You know, it was the parade. We were stopping at red lights and stuff. You know, it's just we still won a Super Bowl, and it's still exciting. It's still dope, but it's just a different feel with those two organizations. If, you know, I was with the Buffalo Bills and we ended up winning a Super Bowl, it would be a holiday in Orchard Park. It would be a holiday in Buffalo. Like, everybody would remember that. It would be statues for everybody. That's just the type of organization that they have, the type of fans that they have. Dallas Cowboys fans are in that same type of strain. They're not the same. Bills Mafia, Cowboys Nation is totally different things. That's not what I'm saying. But the fans here are diehard fans, and if we're able to do that, if we're able to have a successful season and win the Super Bowl, like, it'd be a holiday in Dallas as well. Like, people love the Dallas Cowboys. They either love them or hate them, but at the end of the day, they all root for the Dallas Cowboys. And for us to be able to win a Super Bowl, it'd be crazy in Dallas. It'd be a holiday as well.
1: Great teammate, solid roster. As for Von Miller's actual impact for the Cowboys, ESPN analyst Mina Kimes.
13: I think he gives them depth, which is something they had been lacking in past years. And now when I look at this defensive line as a whole, the build actually reminds me a little of the team that just won the Super Bowl, Seattle, which is to say the strength is the interior. Your superstar is Quinnen Williams, who just got paid. But then outside of him, at edge, you have a lot of options. You can send waves of pass rushers. They added Rashawn Gary. I thought Donovan Azaraku was quite good last year as a rookie. They drafted Malachi Lawrence. Now you're adding Von Miller. And suddenly you have options so that deep into the fourth quarter, that four-man rush can continue leaning on new players the way Seattle did to great effect. It definitely seems to be an improved group. The ceiling of it, I think, will depend on whether or not any of those players really emerges.
1: We'll see how the impact winds up being in Dallas. Von Miller joining the Cowboys. Straight ahead, key matchups on the hardwood. SportsCenter All Night continues. It's ESPN Radio.
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15: Reese with the mismatch over Gray will drop. And a technical foul on Becky Hammon, and she's got to be careful not to get another one. And she does, and Hammon has been tossed. Becky Hammon ejected here with 5:06 to go in the first half. First, chasing after Amy Bonner, who gave her the first tee, and then Roy Gulbayan gave her the second tee.
14: Becky Hammon ejected in the second quarter. Interestingly enough, the last 10 teams to have their coach tossed in the WNBA, wind up losing the game.
15: Ryan Howard drives and scores.
14: Short and sweet. Dream, a 97-82 win over the Aces. We saw it on ESPN. Dream snapping a seven-game losing streak against the Aces, their first win since May of 2024. The Aces' fourth home loss this season by at least 15 points. They fall to the four seed, half game behind the Fever. 21 points for Angel Reese in the win. Reese, Ryan Howard, Alicia Gray, first trio of teammates in WNBA history with 20 points and three steals in the same game. Gray had 21 in the win.
16: We know at our best, we're best in conversion. So we knew we had to limit them to one shot, because if you get an ace of the second shot, then they catch and get open shots. So the biggest thing was to limit them to one shot and then get out in conversion. We know we're at our best when we're pushing the pace.
17: You know, Lisa, I also think you guys are in your best when everyone's involved, whether it's you, whether it's Ryan, whether it's Angel. You guys are the best when all those people are contributing. And it was a big bounce-back game for Angel Reese tonight. What did you see from your all-star teammate in this matchup against Asia Wilson?
16: Angel, she's just a dog. I mean, she plays hard no matter what. I mean, she just goes. I mean, she has high energy. I mean, she was big for us tonight. When the score started to get close, she made big buckets for us. So, I mean, glad to have Angel Reese on my team.
17: If the playoffs were to start today, you guys would play the Aces. I know we got a few games left to play in the regular season before that gets solidified. But how much standings watching are you guys doing right now in terms of where you guys are in the seeding?
16: I mean, you want to win. The biggest thing, you want to get home court advantage. I mean, it's hard playing a team twice at home. So right now it's win games. I know we're on a long road stretch, so it's kind of, we want to win all the games, but win as many games as possible so we can get that home court advantage during playoffs.
14: Asia Wilson had 27 points in the loss for the Aces. Dream with the 97-82 win in Las Vegas. As for the Fever, they were facing the tempo.
18: Clark connects on a three for 12th straight game with at least two made threes. 12 points, three assists for Clark. Just a slight difference game and shot clock. Mitchell, oh, what a move. Mitchell, my goodness, what a flip after another beautiful ballet from Kelsey Mitchell. Kelsey Mitchell with 16 in the first.
14: Saw it on ESPN. Fever, a 101-95 win

0: Over the tempo, Kelsey Mitchell finishes with 29, 11 of 16 from the floor, 4 of 6 from three-point range, 20th straight 20-point game. Caitlin Clark, a 24-point night as well.
1: This was a hard-fought game down the stretch. This is an area your team has been trying to grow in, giving up big leads and closing out games. How did you get it done tonight?
2: Yeah, I didn't think we played all our best, but hey, we'll take a win when we can get it. And like I said, this team's been in every single game. So credit to them. They fought. We found a way to win. That's all that really matters.
1: You had to do it without Kelsey Mitchell in the fourth quarter. What do you know about what's going on with Kelsey?
2: Well, maybe if Canada had air conditioning, Holly, that would probably be helpful. But it's a million degrees in here. But hopefully she'll be okay. But we certainly missed her.
1: Other than the heat, how have you enjoyed your trip north of the border, your first time here in Canada?
2: It's been great. The fans were great tonight, and it's really cool to see how much women's basketball has grown. So really fun for my first time in Canada, and certainly excited to come back.
1: The road trip continues. It's a hard one moving forward. How do you take the lessons learned tonight and apply those going ahead?
2: Yeah, I mean, we can't play as sloppy as we did tonight, and that starts with me. So just clean it up a little bit. Hey, we'll take whatever win we can get, but these next two are really tough for us. So go one at a time. It's a long road trip, but we're going to have our hands full, but we'll be ready.
0: Caitlin Clark going South Park. Blame Canada. Fever, though, do get the win, 101-95 in Toronto. Clark, Mitchell, responsible for half the offense, ESPN analyst Janae Ogumike.
3: When it comes down to one word, it should be historic when you think of Caitlin Clark and Kelsey Mitchell, because they are putting up historic numbers together. This is the hottest offense the WNBA has ever seen, and it starts and in some ways ends with their backcourt, because they put together complete games. As you mentioned, Kelsey Mitchell had 29 in three quarters. She overheated, which is wild. And then Caitlin Clark, 24-7. To me, it's their synergy. Caitlin is so good reading defenses, knocking down her signature logo three, but also is finding her teammates in ways that are amounting in career highs or just tremendous production offensively from everybody else. And then, of course, Kelsey Mitchell is just on the ultimate heat check. They have every answer for what the defenses have thrown at them. I think we should just stop and appreciate this, because this is truly history.
0: Mitchell and Clark with their 16th game this season, in which they've each scored 20 points. Fever get the win over the tempo. Toronto's 11th straight loss, tying the longest losing streak in the WNBA this season. The Storm doing it twice. Sun and Sparks on Tuesday.
4: What a pass. Leisure Walker to Burke. That was pretty.
5: And this is where Connecticut is key.
0: Sun with the 85-77 win. The Sun winning both games against the Sparks this season. Final matchup coming up on Saturday in LA. Sparks have lost five straight and 11 and 12 of their last 14 games. SportsCenter All Night, ESPN Radio. NFL News Chiefs offensive coordinator Eric Bieniemy back at work on the heels of the shooting of his wife last month, an incident for which their son is charged. Bieniemy telling reporters his wife is improving.
6: Yes, she is on the road to recovery. Yes, she is doing great. It's one of the main reasons why I'm back here, because of her recovery. She's truly a soldier. She's a saint, and it's been incredible to watch. But with that said, you know, I know I was driving her and a bunch of my family members crazy in the house. So she was like, "You have my blessing to leave." So it was time to get back.
0: In his 2-week absence, Bieniemy missing 11 of the Chiefs' training camp practices. Straight ahead. 5 out of 6, anyway. That's next at ESPN Radio.
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15: With SRN News, I'm Jason Walker. Representative Byron Donalds winning the GOP nomination for Florida governor. Former Representative David Jolly capturing the Democratic nomination. They will square off in November. In Alaska, a little bit of confusion. Republican incumbent Dan Sullivan has advanced to the general election in the U.S. Senate for Alaska. There were two Dan Sullivans in that race. The incumbent did win. Two Penn State University fraternities are at the center of a cocaine trafficking ring that's been busted, leading to charges against 14 people. Pennsylvania Attorney General says the cocaine was allegedly cut and packaged primarily at the Delta Epsilon and Sigma Chi fraternity houses before it was distributed. SRN News.
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0: Both homer again, the Dodgers getting a win over the Rockies in Denver.
18: And the pitch swung on. That's in the right center. That's going to get down for a hit. Tucker is going to get waved around third. And in with a run scoring double is Teoscar Hernandez. Three doubles in a row. Two runs in. And the Dodgers with a 5-3 lead.
0: So it's out on AM 570 LA Sports. Dodgers go on to a 7-6 win over the Rockies. Dodgers improving to 20-5 against Colorado since the start of last season. After the win, Teoscar Hernandez with Spectrum Sportsnet LA.
19: It seemed like it was going to be a three-hit one, but the two big hits, the triple and the double. But first, tell me, in that first at-bat, it's clear you thought you got it good. Were you thinking that?
20: I don't know how that, not even to the wall. That's a little embarrassing, but, you know, it was a good day. Feel really good at the plate. Now it's just be consistent with it, send good pitches, and getting hard contact.
19: Yesterday we were talking about the splits and how good you've been against lefties. When you have a performance like today against a righty, what does that just tell you as to what you're seeing from your swing and how you really are feeling at the plate?
20: We're just going into the right direction. We're taking the right approach. We're working the right things, and it showed tonight.
19: Between you, Tommy, and Kyle, it's felt like you all, or not it felt like you always had a five-hit performance combined. When you can see the bottom of the order, not just the top of the order, get going, what does that do for this team as a collective you're looking to get back on track?
20: It just if you continue to do that, it just makes everything easier for the top of the lineup, you know, getting on base, trying to do the job, so they don't feel that pressure, that much of a pressure during games. But our job is to try to get on base, and if we got a situation, drive it in, and if not, just get on base for the guy on top.
19: All right, Teoscar, well, it was a great night at the plate, a great night defensively. Congratulations on this win tonight.
20: Thank you. Appreciate it.
0: Speaking of great nights, Shohei Ohtani with another home run. He has 16 homers against the Rockies since joining the Dodgers, most by any players had against a single team over the last three seasons. Ohtani joining Kyle Schwarber as the only players to hit at least 30 in each of the last six seasons. There's the question about Shohei Ohtani down the stretch and the Dodgers' usage earlier on Unsportsmanlike, our buddy Evan Cohen.
13: I am telling you right now, the move for Ohtani, if he could pitch, is the Dodgers should make him their closer in the postseason. CeCe loves this so much, it pains him that he loves this idea.
21: I didn't say that.
13: You hate this idea.
21: I didn't say that either.
13: Well, give me what you're going to say.
22: But you're like, I don't know, they got to figure out the lineup, whatever, but you should totally just make him the closer. Yeah.
13: Meaning, I don't know how the rules work relative to, like, if you move him from DH to closer, if you lose whatever, you need a pinch hitter, if it goes extra innings, they'll figure that out. I'm sure there's a way of doing that.
22: Hey, you guys take care of that, but use my bright idea. Figure it out later.
13: You don't think Ohtani is the closer in a big spot is a good idea if he's not going to start? Because the arm stuff, that give him an inning here and an inning there versus Edwin Diaz?
21: If he's going to pitch, he's going to be my starter.
0: Ohtani's offense has been okay. Three homers, five RBI, five runs scored in the first two games of the series against the Rockies. Speaking of home runs, there's the Cubs and the White Sox. Alex Bregman had a walk-off single for the Cubs as they beat the White Sox 4-3. Pete Crow Armstrong with another leadoff home run, his sixth this season. First player in baseball history with multiple leadoff homers and a walk-off homer in a two-game span. Second time this season with a leadoff home run in back-to-back games. 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
23: He is right now, to me, the most electrifying player in baseball. More so than Shohei Ohtani. What he does in the outfield, he's the best defensive player in the game. And then when it comes to at the plate, he made history just last night with a leadoff home run and a walk-off home run. He's now, again, back-to-back 30-30 clubs. What more do you want him to do? I mean, he's tied for the league lead in triples. He hits doubles. You name it. You want him to spray it to left, spray it to right. He does it all. PCA, to me, is the most electrifying player in baseball. And, man, if I wasn't saving all my money right now for the start of college football season, which starts next weekend, I would go ahead and hammer down on him to win the MVP.
0: PCA with his 31st homer of the season, tying his career high, which was set last year. The Cubs, meanwhile, get their Major League best 13th walk-off win of the season. Nobody else has more than 9. SportsCenter All Night, ESPN Radio, Red Sox, Diamondbacks.
24: 0-2 pitch. There's a deep drive down the right field line. It's hooking near the pole. It is a towering fly. It's a home run. Hard to judge from here as it went past the pesky pole, but it's fair and a home run and a tie game on Rutschman's first as a member of the Red Sox. It's 4-4.
0: First as a member of the Red Sox, ninth for the season. Drove in three. Red Sox, a 9-4 win over the Diamondbacks. WEI 93.7 FM. Red Sox, 19th win in their past 25 home games. 31-31 at home this season. For the Diamondbacks, their third straight loss. Of course, questions surrounding Ketel Marte. ESPN's Tim Kirchen.
25: I can't recall anything quite like this. Sunday night, Ketel Marte was seen with friends and teammates, and everything seemed to be okay. And then he did not show up at the ballpark on Monday. And they expected, the Diamondbacks, even at 5:30 in the afternoon, that he was going to walk into the clubhouse. And the lineups weren't even given to the broadcasters until 6:50 for a 7:10 first pitch. And then Torey Lovello, who's one of the great communicators in baseball and can talk to anyone, he couldn't even find Ketel Marte. So this is a very confusing situation. And yet something similar happened to Marte last year, where he just disappeared without telling anybody where he was. So this is a mystery, and there are a lot more answers that need to come here. But this guy's one of the best players in the game. They're in the middle of a pennant race. They need him badly, and they couldn't even find him. Some answers need to come out of this, and pretty quickly for the Diamondbacks.
0: SportsCenter all night, ESPN Radio. Yankees have won 6 of 8 against the Orioles this season, a 3-1 win over Baltimore on Tuesday. They've held the Orioles to 3 runs or fewer in 7 of their 8 matchups this season. Trent Grisham with his 17th homer of the season. Go-ahead, 2-out, 2-run single in the 7th. Phillies, a 6-4 win over the Marlins to extend their win streak to 5 straight, tying the team's longest win streak this season. Pirates, a 4-1 win over the Tigers, who are 1-4 in their last 5 games. Enter the day tied with the Orioles and Rangers for the final AL wild card spot. Tigers losing. Mariners, who are also in that picture, are shut out 22-0 by the Brewers. Back to Tim Kirchen.
25: The Tigers have a run differential of plus 86 this year, and they're still under 500. But they can really swing the bats. And if they continue to swing the bat like they have lately, I think they're going to make the playoffs in a season in which they traded the best pitcher in the league and Casey Mize. I'm also, of course, keeping my eye on the Mariners, who came 1 win away from going to the World Series last year. At some point, you have to think they're going to get hot. And their great pitching is going to carry them into the playoffs. And at some point, Cal Raleigh's going to have to swing the bat better, and they're going to score a few more runs. So those are two teams I'm watching, the Tigers' offense and the Mariners' pitching.
0: 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The Betrayal of Shohei Ohtani is presented by Gusto. SportsCenter all night, ESPN Radio. The big news in L.A. on the NBA front is what's going on with the Lakers. The Buss family reiterating its intention to sell the remaining shares in the Lakers, saying in a statement, 5 of the 6 members of the Buss Trust are, quote, united in their decision. That statement coming on the heels of Jeannie Buss, the current governor of the Lakers, as the only sibling to abstain from the vote to sell. She says her intention is to contest the intentions of her brother and sister. ESPN's Dave McMenamin.
1: That's going to be a legal battle, and I think the point of contention will come down to what Jeannie's lawyer has pointed to, the 2017 judgment that 3 of the trustees all have to turn their keys at the same time, Joey Buss, Jeannie Buss, and Jeannie Buss, in order for the team to be sold. But fast forward 8 years later, in 2025, when Mark Walter purchased the Buss family's majority share of the Lakers franchise, there was a new agreement put in place by the Buss siblings that is considered a tag-along provision, which was if at any point Mark Walter sells the team, the Buss siblings will be allowed to tag along their shares with the new ownership group at the same valuation if the new ownership group is interested. Clearly, Josh Kushner and Bob Iger, our former boss, are interested in purchasing the 18% remaining under control by the Buss family. 5 of the 6 siblings want to do it. Jeannie Buss doesn't. And this could go as far as the courts to figure out which side they will side with. But if you think about it, if you're talking about what's in the best interest of the family trust,
2: yeah,
1: if 5 of the 6 siblings are standing on one side of the aisle, you would think that would be where the family trust's interests lies.
0: Likely to be decided by a court. If the sale of the remaining shares goes through, Jeannie Buss would lose her status as governor of the franchise. Had a previous deal with Mark Walter to remain as governor through 2030. SportsCenter all night, ESPN Radio. You no doubt saw the news Tuesday, the passing of Bill Rasmussen at the age of 93. As a kid growing up in New England, I spent a lot of time listening to sports on the radio. Yes, there was football on TV on the weekends, NBC's baseball game of the week, or This Week in Baseball if you wanted to see the highlights. But I consumed most of it on the radio. And among the listens, the then New England Whalers. One of the voices on their radio broadcasts, Bill Rasmussen. And now, here I am on the radio at the network he conceived.
3: 3, 2, and 1.
4: They score!
5: We love sports.
4: Unbelievable!
5: Because sports are all about stories.
4: Hey, Brad, this place is going wacky!
6: We don't have to take anybody that Mel Kiper says we have to take.
4: Booyah!
5: In the story of ESPN, can't be told without Bill Rasmussen. In fact, it starts with Bill Rasmussen.
26: What does all of that mean to you?
27: I guess I've never really
2: been one to stand up and say, look what I did. There are a lot of people that I walk into a room, they have no idea I am, and it's just, that's fine. Of course, I'm proud of it.
5: The year was 1978, and Rasmussen had just been fired as the Hartford Whalers public relations director. With no job and a family to support, he started thinking.
2: I guess I'd always been a sports fan. So something in sports was going to happen. And wouldn't it be great if we could produce our own programming and get some coverage, maybe locally, maybe in New England?
5: The initial conceit was modest, but then Rasmussen learned that a new communications satellite was being launched into space. Now there was potentially a vast canvas to work with. And he and his son, Scott, started drawing up plans.
2: Our options, our plans, our dreams expanded. RCA Americom had not been able to convince the television industry that this was going to be a big thing. So they were willing to show the industry by working with us.
5: With his big idea in mind, Rasmussen was able to reserve a portion of the satellite's capabilities. But he didn't have the capital to complete the transaction or to build the network he envisioned. So he started looking for partners.
7: But to secure the funding, you had to make a deal. What was the deal you guys struck?
2: Pretty well. They would provide the money. He started off and he said, we take 80% of your company and we'll give you all the money you want. No, make that 85. That was tough to take. If I didn't give up the control, we would have lost the idea.
5: With the vast resources of Getty Oil behind him, Rasmussen could now start building his dream into reality. He broke ground on a headquarters not far from his home in central Connecticut. Just 15 months after the idea was hatched, ESPN went live on September 7th, 1979.
8: Yea, verily, a sampler of wonders. Hi, I'm Lee Leonard, welcoming you to Bristol, Connecticut, 110 miles from New York City. Why Bristol? Because here in Bristol is where all the sports action is as of right now.
7: What did you think at the moment Lee Leonard came on the air?
2: We were all so standing there, we just kind of looked in awe. I guess we crossed our fingers. We had to go, here we go, guys, because one of our contractors was still finished cleaning up, and he's out in the hallway. There's a guy out there with a mop cleaning the hallway, and we're over here making TV history.
8: Now, I'm still not sure just exactly how it works, but here's a man who can show us, Bill Rasmussen.
9: Today, modern technology has taken those dreams and that imagination and turned it into a reality that allows us to bring a television picture into your home via satellite.
5: From those beginnings, ESPN would shape the landscape of sports television.
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0: Jeremy Schapp with Bill Rasmussen's story. ESPN coming up on anniversary number 47 in a couple of weeks. Among those who were here in 1979 as Rasmussen launched the network, our former colleague Bob Lee.
26: To be in a room with Bill was to feel his infectious enthusiasm, the energy he brought, who kept it alive, blowing this campfire and keeping it alive, what, maxing out his credit cards at one point to make sure we got up on the satellite. You know, the Los Angeles Lakers wouldn't be worth $12 billion if early ESPN, this acorn, had not flowered in creating the genesis for the sports culture that now is so important to this country and to this world.
0: Bill Rasmussen, ESPN co-founder and first president, dying Tuesday at the age of 93. SportsCenter All Night continues. It's ESPN Radio.
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33: Hard to give a grade on that sample size. We'll grade every play and then we'll get better.
34: Certainly would have liked to have seen Tua play a little better, especially considering the last time we saw him in Miami wasn't good and he had to get benched.
0: Tua Tagovailoa, underwhelming in his debut in the preseason opener. Two series, completing three of five attempts for 22 yards. Earlier on ESPN Radio, the voice of the Falcons, Wes Durham.
35: We'll have to wait for the Penix clear to action, if you will, to get this quarterback competition we've spent a lot of offseason worried about. But for me, if your most important characteristic is accuracy, then Tagovailoa may very well be the fit you're looking for. And I think the structure fits Tagovailoa. And I'm not trying to demean Miami. I just happen to think this is the best offensive skill set Ian and Amber he's ever played with, given London and Robinson and Kyle Pitts and Austin Hooper's back. And I think it, with Tommy Rees and what they learned in Cleveland together and how they can employ some of the positives to that here in Atlanta, I think it could work, but it's going to be bumpy.
0: Speaking of heading into preseason week number two, Niners running back Christian McCaffrey missing a handful of practices with what the team has called tightness. Not everybody's buying it, though. ESPN insider Adam Schefter.
36: Kyle Shanahan, the 49ers head coach, said that if it were not a joint practice today against the Chargers, Christian McCaffrey would have been out there. It just sounds like they're maintaining him and resting him and being smart with him in light of the fact that he's had some muscle tightness. I know some people have suggested maybe it's contract related. I'm told by the team that's not the case at all. They have no reason to believe this is contract related, despite the fact that a number of running backs have passed him up in salary. This is about being smart with Christian McCaffrey and making sure that he is physically ready when the season gets underway here in a few weeks.
0: McCaffrey has 2 years remaining on the extension he signed in 24. Back to baseball. Blue Jays double up the Rays 10-5. Rays have lost 4 of 5. Twins a 4-1 win over the Braves, who've lost 4 of 5. Rangers shut out the Nationals 5-0, while the Angels beat the Astros 3-1. Astros leading the AL West down to 1 over the Rangers.
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1: How good is that? Are you ready to take?
28: Number 5.
0: Baseball in Milwaukee. Brewers squeak by the Mariners 22-0. A game that also featured an early career milestone. 620 WTMJ.
3: Mara, fly ball to deep left. Back it goes. It is up and gone! The first big league homer for Luis Lara. Another three-run home run by the Brewers tonight. It's their third, and Lara's going to want that baseball back.
28: Number 4.
0: There are two players who have hit at least 30 homers in each of the past 6 seasons. Kyle Schwarber and now Shohei Ohtani. AM 570 LA Sports.
4: Swings and hammers it deep right center field. Way back it goes. There it is, number 30 for Shohei Ohtani. And the Dodgers lead it 3-1.
28: Number 3.
0: Yankees win in Baltimore. All of their runs coming from one bat. Michael Kay on the YES Network.
5: 2 balls, 2 strikes, 2 outs. Line drive, base hit center field. Jones scores. Lombard scores. Moving to third is Caballero. It's a big 2-run single for Grisham. He's driven in the Yankees 3 runs tonight. They're up 3-1.
28: Number 2.
0: Speaking of New York, the Mets have a homer brought back in. 97.3 The Fan.
3: Lindor hits it in the air, deep down the right field line. Fernando all the way into the corner. At the wall, leaps up, and did he catch it? He's holding. He's waiting. That. He did! What a play! Fernando went up over the right field wall and took a grand slam away. Of all the robberies he's ever made, this one is the best!
28: Number 1.
0: For the second straight night, we see a walk-off in Chicago. 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
4: Bregman lines one to center, base hit. Kelly's going to try to score. Here comes the throwback. Peters to the plate. Not in time. Cubs win. Cubs win. Another walk-off win at Wrigley.
6: The second one in 2 days against the White Sox.
0: That's how the game ends in Chicago. It began with yet another homer from their MVP candidate. Where's that race at this point? That's next. SportsCenter All Night continues. It's ESPN Radio.
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9: Hey, this is Rich Eisen coming up on Wednesday. 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Cooper Kupp, Super Bowl MVP from a couple of titles for him ago, will join us. 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
28: SportsCenter All Night. 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
18: He drives one in the air to right field. Back goes Montgomery. Back near the right field fence at the wall. It's gone.
28: We have the latest with the Lakers ownership situation.
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0: SportsCenter All Night, ESPN Radio, the ESPN app, Sirius XM, Channel 80. There are division races. There are wild card chases. They're certainly keeping our attention here in mid-August. There's also a pretty good, intriguing MVP race in the National League. Pete Crow Armstrong of the Cubs, the Dodgers, Shohei Ohtani. It's up for grabs. Clearly, though, a two-man race. Tuesday, Ohtani and the Dodgers in Denver facing the Rockies.
4: Swings and hammers it. Deep right center field. Way back it goes. There it is, number 30 for Shohei Ohtani. And the Dodgers lead it 3-1.
0: Ohtani joining Kyle Schwarber as the only players to hit at least 30 homers in each of the last 6 seasons. Dodgers a 3-1 lead there in the third. An inning later.
4: And the pitch swung on. That's in the right center. That's going to get down for a hit. Tucker is going to get waved around third. And in with a run scoring double is Teoscar Hernandez. 3 doubles in a row. 2 runs in. And the Dodgers with a 5-3 lead.
0: AM 570 LA Sports. Dodgers edge the Rockies 7-6 Ohtani, 16 homers against the Rockies since he joined the Dodgers. That's the most for any player against a single team in the last three seasons. His 10th career home run at Coors Field. Ohtani, 3 homers, 5 RBI, 5 runs scored in the first 2 games of this series against the Rockies, as the Dodgers improved to 20-5 against Colorado since the start of last season. To Chicago, Cubs, White Sox, and just like on Monday, bottom of the first.
1: Here's the pitch. He drives one in the air to right field. Back goes Montgomery, back near the right field fence, at the wall, it's gone! A home run for Pete Crow Armstrong.
5: It's unbelievable. Leads off the game yesterday with a bomb, finishes the game with the bomb, and now leads off today with a towering shot to right.
0: PCA with a leadoff home run for the 2nd straight game. He did not walk it off with another home run, as he did on Monday, but Tuesday's game did come down to the game's final at-bat in the 9th.
1: It's quiet all of a sudden.
5: Bregman lines one to center, base hit. Kelly's going to try to score. Here comes the throw by Peters to the plate. Not in time. Cubs win. Cubs win. Another walk-off win at Wrigley.
15: The 2nd one in 2 days against the White Sox.
0: Cubs Radio Network, as the Cubs beat the White Sox 4-3. Cubs with their Major League best 13th walk-off win of the season. No other team has more than 9. The Cubs have 13, including 2 in a row. 13 walk-off wins, tied for the Cubs' 2nd most in the season in team history. PCA, his 6th leadoff home run this season, most by a Cubs player since Dexter Fowler had 7 in 2016. PCA, home run, couple of walks as well in the Cubs' win, certainly in a battle with Ohtani for MVP. ESPN's Tim Kirkchen.
22: He is having a remarkable season. He hit his 31st home run of the season tonight, making him the first Cub ever to have a 30-homer, 30-steal season in back-to-back seasons. That's how good he has been, but it's way more than that. Craig Counsell, the manager of the Cubs, has told me more than once that PCA is the best defensive player at any position on the planet right now. And he told me he's the fastest player in the league, and he's a different kind of fast, he said, than any player I've ever seen. Starting, stopping quickly, quickness on the bases. He can win a game with his legs. He can win a game with his glove. And he's had a great offensive season. I think it's a dead heat right now for the MVP in the National League, PCA and Ohtani. Now, if Ohtani goes crazy in September pitching, that could settle things, but it's really, really close right now.
0: 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You know what wasn't that close? Brewers Mariners in Milwaukee.
1: We're long past the first pitch.
5: Lara, fly ball to deep left. Back it goes. It is up and gone! The first big league homer for Luis Lara. Another 3-run home run by the Brewers tonight. It's their 3rd, and Lara's going to want that baseball back. Lara homered. Hits one off the end of the bat. Shallow center. That will fall for a base hit. Make it 22-0.
0: There really should be a mercy rule. 22-0 in the 8th inning. By the end,
1: here we go. Sanchez, ground ball to 3rd. Hamilton has it. He'll take it to the bag, and this one is over. A historic night at the ballpark as the Brewers rout the Mariners by a final of 22-0. They tie a franchise record with 22 runs. Not a lot to dissect except for blowout. That's it.
0: 620 WTMJ, Brewers edge the Mariners 22-0. It's time for the largest MLB in the modern era shutout. Cleveland defeated the Yankees 22-0 in 2004. Pirates beat the Cubs 22-0 in 1975. 22-0 Brewers over the Mariners on Tuesday. Milwaukee manager Pat Murphy.
23: You know, it's just one game, and it's a pretty good performance. Pretty darn good performance. I think Harrison was not his sharpest, but, settled in after the first hitter. I thought Drouin was good, Anderson good, and then there are a lot of great, Bowers continues. His body's banged up, but he continues to swing it. Great to see Yelly swing the bat like that tonight. Isn't perfect, but God, that was really nice. The kid's been working at it. Mitchell back to swinging the bat, and Hamilton, wow, pretty special. Enjoy Ortiz. He just keeps doing it, playing defense and whatever else. He twisted his ankle a little bit, so we'll have to see on that. Contreras had a great game. Throwing that guy out was a turning point in the game, I thought.
0: Brewers matching their franchise record with 22 runs. They did it in 1992. They extend the lead for the best record in baseball to 2.5 games. 22-0 shutout of the Mariners. ESPN MLB reporter Jesse Rogers.
3: It really says a lot about both teams this year, right? The Brewers are the Brewers. They're the best team in the league, at least in the regular season. And the Mariners are wholly underachieving this year after getting so close to the World Series last season. I mean, it's a testament to sort of the chemistry that the Brewers have created. And there's seemingly something missing on the Mariners side this year. Cal Raleigh at the top of that list, and we know that this team has struggled all season. Something missing in the water in Seattle, and that'll be dissected, I'm sure, in the offseason.
0: Mariners tied for the most runs allowed in franchise history. Fourth time this month they've allowed double-digit runs. This time it's a 22-0 shutout at the hands of the Brewers. The series between the Padres and the Mets, it's had its share of defensive highlights this week. Monday, the Mets gunning down three runners at the plate from the outfield. Tuesday, the Padres are turning the favor with their outfield play.
6: Lindor hits it in the air deep down the right field line. Fernando all the way into the corner. At the wall, leaps up, and did he catch it? He's holding. He's waiting. That. He did! He what a play! Fernando went up over the right field wall and took a grand slam away. Of all the robberies he's ever made, this one is the best!
0: That was in the first inning as Fernando Tatis taketh away. He also giveth his team some offense.
6: First pitch is on the way. Tatis swings, hits it a mile. Deep to left field, way back. Oh, yeah, gonna go. Second deck in left for Fernando Tatis Jr., and it's 1-0. One pitch into the game. 2-1 is hit in the air, deep to right field. Benj is going back onto the track. He's at the wall. This one, gonna go. Fernando does it again. Apo Taco for Tatis. His second of the night. A two-run homer, and it's 3-0.
0: 97-3, the Fan. Padres, a 5-2 win over the Mets. Tatis with the two homers, 15 on the season. His second multi-homer game this year. Also had one at the end of June against the Cubs. Padres beat the Mets. New York, four-game win streak comes to an end. SportsCenter All Night, ESPN Radio.
8: What's that sign say?
9: No bare feet.
8: What's that sign say?
9: No fighting.
8: What's it mean?
9: No fighting.
0: Somebody owes me a gumball machine. Joint practices in the NFL can get a little testy. We saw that between the Cowboys and the Saints as punches were thrown, there were helmets tossed, and there were body slams as well. Scuffles happening at the joint practice between Dallas and New Orleans. Cowboys coach Brian Schottenheimer.
12: A little chippy. You know, not the way we like to do business. Got to be better, but I got to look at the film. You know, we're certainly not going to take, you know, from anybody. But, again, it was chippy on both sides. And, like I said, I want our guys to play on the edge without going over the edge. One guy sounds like he might have thrown a punch, and that's why he left practice. Yeah, I'll keep that between me and the team. But, yeah, it was more about mindset, mentality, ability to refocus when bad stuff happens. And, we're going to play on the edge, and we're not going to take, I'll say the word again, from anybody. But at the same time, I don't think that they were the only ones stirring up the shit. I think we might have been stirring it up as well. But it was a sloppy practice all in all, and it's got to get better.
0: Not the best day for the Cowboys, but they did make a signing this week.
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26: I truly believe that if someone said to them, if you make this trade, it guarantees that you'll win the Super Bowl, they would make the trade.
0: Dallas Cowboys bringing in linebacker Von Miller this week. officially introduced by Dallas on Tuesday.
2: I can still play football. You know, I can still play football, but, you know, I can still contribute in other ways. You know, on my Super Bowl teams, it's not just one person that gets it done. I think you can say what you want to say about my play on the field and what I got left. When it comes to being a great teammate, like, if it was a Hall of Fame for that, like, I'm going to the Hall of Fame first ballot. To be honest, it's not. I'm probably the best teammate that ever played in the National Football League, and I say that with all confidence in the world. My ability to get people around me to play at a level that they wouldn't normally play at, like, I don't think nobody does that like me. And I said the other day that I can contribute 10 or 15 plays. That's without even being on the field. So you got a game that you play 50 snaps, you know, 60 snaps, something like that. I can win 10 to 15 of those without me being even on the field, without my play, just by my knowledge of the game and getting everybody else to play the level that they wouldn't normally play at. So whether it's the defensive coordinator, defensive line, young guys, like, I can contribute in so many different ways to win games. And that's not even talking about the type of player that I still believe that I am.
0: And if he can do all that and help the Cowboys raise the Lombardi?
2: I think the question is, or, you know, kind of, it answers itself. You know, it's the Dallas Cowboys. I won a Super Bowl in Denver. We had a million people out there. We won a Super Bowl with the Rams. It wasn't as much. You know, it was the parade. We were stopping at red lights and stuff. You know, it's just we still won a Super Bowl, and it's still exciting. It's still dope, but it's just a different feel with those two organizations. If, you know, I was with the Buffalo Bills and we ended up winning a Super Bowl, it would be a holiday in Orchard Park. It would be a holiday in Buffalo. Like, everybody would remember that. It'd be statues for everybody. That's just the type of organization that they have, the type of fans that they have. Dallas Cowboys fans are in that same type of stream. They're not the same. Bills Mafia, Cowboys Nation is totally different things. That's not what I'm saying. But the fans here are diehard fans, and if we're able to do that, if we're able to have a successful season and win the Super Bowl, like, it'd be a holiday in Dallas as well. Like, people love the Dallas Cowboys. They either love them or hate them, but at the end of the day, they all root for the Dallas Cowboys. And for us to be able to win a Super Bowl, it'd be crazy in Dallas. It'd be a holiday as well.
0: Great teammates, solid roster. As for Von Miller's actual impact for the Cowboys, ESPN analyst Mina Kimes.
7: I think it gives them depth, which is something they had been lacking in past years. And now when I look at this defensive line as a whole, the build actually reminds me a little of the team that just won the Super Bowl, Seattle, which is to say the strength is the interior. Your superstar is Quinnen Williams, who just got paid. But then outside of him, at edge, you have a lot of options. You can send waves of pass rushers. They added Rashawn Gary. I thought Donovan Azaraku was quite good last year as a rookie. They drafted Malachi Lawrence. Now you're adding Von Miller. And suddenly you have options so that deep into the fourth quarter, that four-man rush can continue leaning on new players the way Seattle did to great effect. It definitely seems to be an improved group. The ceiling of it, I think, will depend on whether or not any of those players really emerges.
0: We'll see how the impact winds up being in Dallas with Von Miller joining the Cowboys. Straight ahead, key matchups on the hardwood. 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
13: Reese with the mismatch over Gray will drop. And a technical foul on Becky Hammon, and she's got to be careful not to get another one. And she does, and Hammon has been tossed. Becky Hammon ejected here with 5:06 to go in the first half. First, chasing after Amy Bonner, who gave her the first tee, and then Roy Gulbayan gave her the second tee.
12: Becky Hammon ejected in the second quarter. Interestingly enough, the last 10 teams to have their coach tossed in the WNBA wind up losing the game.
13: Ryan Howard drives and scores.
12: Short and sweet. Dream, a 97-82 win over the Aces. We saw it on ESPN. Dream snapping a 7-game losing streak against the Aces, their first win since May of 2024. The Aces' fourth home loss this season by at least 15 points. They fall to the 4 seed, half game behind the Fever. 21 points for Angel Reese in the win. Reese, Ryan Howard, Alicia Gray, first trio of teammates in WNBA history with 20 points and 3 steals in the same game. Gray had 21 in the win.
14: We know at our best, we're best in conversion. So we knew we had to limit them to one shot, because if you get an ace of the second shot, then they catch and get open shots. So the biggest thing was to limit them to one shot and then get out in conversion. We know we're at our best when we're pushing the pace.
15: You know, Lisa, I also think you guys are in your best when everyone's involved, whether it's you, whether it's Ryan, whether it's Angel. You guys are the best when all those people are contributing. And it was a big bounce back game for Angel Reese tonight. What did you see from your all-star teammate in this matchup against Asia Wilson?
14: Angel, she's just a dog. I mean, she plays hard no matter what. I mean, she just goes. I mean, she has high energy. I mean, she was big for us tonight. When the score started to get close, she made big buckets for us. So, I mean, I'm glad to have Angel Reese on my team.
15: If the playoffs were to start today, you guys would play the Aces. I know we got a few games left to play in the regular season before that gets solidified. But how much standings watching are you guys doing right now in terms of where you guys are in the seeding?
14: I mean, you want to win. The biggest thing, you want to get home court advantage. I mean, it's hard playing a team twice at home. So right now, it's win games. I know we're on a long road stretch, so it's kind of, we want to win all the games, but win as many games as possible so we can get that home court advantage during playoffs.
12: Asia Wilson had 27 points in the loss for the Aces. Dream with the 97-82 win in Las Vegas. As for the Fever, they were facing the Tempo.
16: Clark connects on a three for 12th straight game with at least 2 made threes. 12 points, 3 assists for Clark. Just a slight difference game and shot clock. Mitchell, oh, what a move. Mitchell, my goodness, what a flip after another beautiful ballet from Kelsey Mitchell. Kelsey Mitchell with 16 in the first.
12: Saw it on ESPN. Fever, a 101-95 win over the Tempo. Kelsey Mitchell finishes with 29, 11 of 16 from the floor, 4 of 6 from three-point range. 20th straight 20-point game. Caitlin Clark, a 24-point night as well.
17: And this was a hard-fought game down this stretch. This is an area your team has been trying to grow in, giving up big leads and closing out games. How did you get it done tonight?
18: Yeah, I didn't think we played all our best, but hey, we'll take a win when we can get it. And like I said, this team's been in every single game. So credit to them. They fought. We found a way to win. That's all that really matters.
17: You had to do it without Kelsey Mitchell in the fourth quarter. What do you know about what's going on with Kelsey?
18: Well, maybe if Canada had air conditioning, Holly, that would probably be helpful. But it's a million degrees in here. But hopefully she'll be okay. But we certainly missed her.
17: Other than the heat, how have you enjoyed your trip north of the border, your first time here in Canada?
18: It's been great. The fans were great tonight. And it's really cool to see how

0: much women's basketball has grown, so really fun for my first time in Canada and certainly excited to come back.
1: The road trip continues. It's a hard one moving forward. How do you take the lessons learned tonight and apply those going ahead?
0: Yeah, I mean, we can't play as sloppy as we did tonight, and that starts with me, so just clean it up a little bit. Hey, we'll take whatever win we can get, but these next two are really tough for us, so go one at a time. It's a long road trip, but we're going to have our hands full, but we'll be ready.
2: Caitlin Clark going South Park. Blame Canada. Fever, though, do get the win, 101-95 in Toronto. Clark, Mitchell, responsible for half the offense, ESPN analyst Janae Ogumike.
3: When it comes down to one word, it should be historic when you think of Caitlin Clark and Kelsey Mitchell, because they are putting up historic numbers together. This is the hottest offense the WNBA has ever seen, and it starts, and in some ways ends, with their backcourt, because they put together complete games. As you mentioned, Kelsey Mitchell had 29 and 3 quarters. She overheated, which is wild. And then Caitlin Clark, 24 and 7. To me, it's their synergy. Caitlin is so good reading defenses, knocking down her signature logo three, but also is finding her teammates in ways that are amounting in career highs or just tremendous production offensively from everybody else. And then, of course, Kelsey Mitchell is just on the ultimate heat check. They have every answer for what the defenses have thrown at them. I think we should just stop and appreciate this, because this is truly history.
2: Mitchell and Clark with their 16th game this season, in which they've each scored 20 points. Fever get the win over the Tempo. Toronto's 11th straight loss, tying the longest losing streak in the WNBA this season. The Storm doing it twice. Sun and Sparks on Tuesday.
4: What a pass. Leisure Walker to Burke. That was pretty.
5: And this is where Connecticut is key.
2: Sun with the 85-77 win. The Sun winning both games against the Sparks this season. Final matchup coming up on Saturday in LA. Sparks have lost 5 straight and 11 and 12 of their last 14 games. SportsCenter all night, ESPN Radio. NFL News Chiefs offensive coordinator Eric Bieniemy back at work on the heels of the shooting of his wife last month, an incident for which their son is charged. Bieniemy telling reporters his wife is improving.
6: Yes, she is on the road to recovery. Yes, she is doing great. It's one of the main reasons why I'm back here, because of her recovery. She's truly a soldier. She's a saint, and it's been incredible to watch. But with that said, you know, I know I was driving her and a bunch of my family members crazy in the house, so she was like, you have my blessing to leave. So it was time to get back.
2: In his 2-week absence, Bieniemy missing 11 of the Chiefs training camp practices. 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That's next at ESPN Radio.
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11: With SRN News, I'm Jason Walker. Washington and Ottawa reaching a deal at the last minute, delaying sanctions. The president set to impose 50% tariffs on $20 billion worth of Canadian imports. But those talks late Tuesday, producing time for more negotiations and avoiding for now another strain in the relations between America and Canada. Representative Byron Donalds winning the Republican nomination for Florida governor. He'll be facing Democrat David Jolly in November. And in Alaska, Republican incumbent Dan Sullivan has advanced. One of the other gentlemen in the race was also named Dan Sullivan, but it is the incumbent, the Republican incumbent Dan Sullivan, who has won that race in Alaska. SRN News.
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2: Both homer again. The Dodgers getting a win over the Rockies in Denver.
17: And the pitch swung, and that's in the right center. That's going to get down for a hit. Tucker is going to get waved around third. And in with a run-scoring double is Teoscar Hernandez. Three doubles in a row, two runs in, and the Dodgers with a 5-3 lead.
2: So it sounded on AM 570 LA Sports. Dodgers go on to a 7-6 win over the Rockies. Dodgers improving to 20-5 against Colorado since the start of last season. After the win, Teoscar Hernandez with Spectrum Sportsnet LA.
18: It seemed like it was going to be a three-hit one, but the two big hits, the triple and the double. But first, tell me, in that first at-bat, it was clear you thought you got it good. Were you thinking that?
19: I don't know how that, not even to the wall. That's a little embarrassing, but, you know, it was a good day. Feel really good at the plate. Now it's just be consistent with it, seeing good pitches and getting hard contact.
18: Yesterday we were talking about the splits and how good you've been against lefties. When you have a performance like today against a righty, what does that just tell you as to what you're seeing from your swing and how you really are feeling at the plate?
19: We're just going into the right direction. We're taking the right approach. We're working the right things, and it showed tonight.
18: Between you, Tommy, and Kyle, it's felt like you all, or not, it felt like you always had a five-hit performance combined. When you can see the bottom of the order, not just the top of the order, get going, what does that do for this team as a collective you're looking to get back on track?
19: It just, if we continue to do that, it just makes everything easier for the top of the lineup, you know, getting on base, trying to do the job, so they don't feel that pressure, that much of a pressure during games. But our job is to try to get on base, and if we got a situation, drive it in, and if not, just get on base for the guy on top.
18: All right, Teoscar. Well, it was a great night at the plate, a great night defensively. Congratulations on this win tonight.
19: Thank you. Appreciate it.
2: Speaking of great nights, Shohei Ohtani with another home run. He has 16 homers against the Rockies since joining the Dodgers, most by any players had against a single team over the last three seasons. Ohtani joining Kyle Schwarber as the only players to hit at least 30 in each of the last six seasons. There's the question about Shohei Ohtani down the stretch and the Dodgers' usage earlier on Unsportsmanlike, our buddy Evan Cohen.
20: I am telling you right now, the move for Ohtani, if he could pitch, is the Dodgers should make him their closer in the postseason. CeCe loves this so much, it pains him that he loves this idea.
21: I didn't say that.
20: You hate this idea.
21: I didn't say that either.
20: Well, give me what you're going to say.
22: But you're like, I don't know, they got to figure out the lineup, whatever, but you should totally just make him the closer. Yeah.
20: I don't know how the rules work relative to, like, if you move him from DH to closer, if you lose the, like, whatever, you need a pinch hitter, if it goes extra innings, they'll figure that out. I'm sure there's a way of doing that.
22: Hey, you guys take care of that, but well, yeah. Use my bright idea. Figure it out later.
20: You don't think Ohtani is the closer in a big spot is a good idea if he's not going to start? Because the arm stuff, that give him an inning here and an inning there versus Edwin Diaz?
21: If he's going to pitch, he's going to be my starter.
2: Ohtani's offense has been okay. 3 homers, 5 RBI, 5 runs scored in the first 2 games of the series against the Rockies. Speaking of home runs, there's the Cubs and the White Sox. Alex Bregman had a walk-off single for the Cubs as they beat the White Sox 4-3. Pete Crow Armstrong with another leadoff home run, his 6th this season. First player in baseball history with multiple leadoff homers and a walk-off homer in a 2-game span. Second time this season with a leadoff home run in back-to-back games. 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
23: He is right now, to me, the most electrifying player in baseball, more so than Shohei Ohtani. What he does in the outfield, he's the best defensive player in the game. And then when it comes to at the plate, he made history just last night with a leadoff home run and a walk-off home run. He's now, again, back-to-back 30-30 clubs. What more do you want him to do? I mean, he's tied for the league lead in triples. He hits doubles. You name it. You want him to spray it to left, spray it to right. He does it all. PCA, to me, is the most electrifying player in baseball. And, man, if I wasn't saving all my money right now for the start of college football season, which starts next weekend, I would go ahead and hammer down on him to win the MVP.
2: PCA with his 31st homer of the season, tying his career high, which was set last year. The Cubs, meanwhile, get their Major League best 13th walk-off win of the season. Nobody else has more than 9. SportsCenter All Night, ESPN Radio, Red Sox, Diamondbacks.
24: 0-2 pitch. There's a deep drive down the right field line. It's hooking near the pole. It is a towering fly. It's a home run. Hard to judge from here as it went past the pesky pole. But it's fair and a home run and a tie game on Rutschman's first as a member of the Red Sox. It's 4-4.
2: First as a member of the Red Sox, 9th for the season. Drove in 3. Red Sox, a 9-4 win over the Diamondbacks. WEEI 93.7 FM. Red Sox, 19th win in their past 25 home games. 31-31 at home this season. For the Diamondbacks, their 3rd straight loss. Of course, questions surrounding Ketel Marte. ESPN's Tim Kirchen.
25: I can't recall anything quite like this. Sunday night, Ketel Marte was seen with friends and teammates, and everything seemed to be okay. And then he did not show up at the ballpark on Monday. And they expected the Diamondbacks, even at 5:30 in the afternoon, that he was going to walk into the clubhouse. And the lineups weren't even given to the broadcasters until 6:50 for a 7:10 first pitch. And then Torey Lovello, who's one of the great communicators in baseball and can talk to anyone, he couldn't even find Ketel Marte. So this is a very confusing situation. And yet something similar happened to Marte last year, where he just disappeared without telling anybody where he was. So this is a mystery, and there are a lot more answers that need to come here. But this guy's one of the best players in the game. They're in the middle of a pennant race. They need him badly, and they couldn't even find him. Some answers need to come out of this, and pretty quickly for the Diamondbacks.
2: SportsCenter All Night, ESPN Radio. Yankees have won 6 of 8 against the Orioles this season, a 3-1 win over Baltimore on Tuesday. They've held the Orioles to 3 runs or fewer in 7 of their 8 matchups this season. Trent Grisham with his 17th homer of the season. Go ahead, 2-out, 2-run single in the 7th. Phillies, a 6-4 win over the Marlins to extend their win streak to 5 straight, tying the team's longest win streak this season. Pirates, a 4-1 win over the Tigers, who are 1-4 in their last 5 games. Enter the day tied with the Orioles and Rangers for the final AL wild card spot. Tigers losing. Mariners, who are also in that picture, are shut out 22-0 by the Brewers. Back to Tim Kirchen.
25: The Tigers have a run differential of plus 86 this year, and they're still under 500. But they can really swing the bats, and if they continue to swing the bat like they have lately, I think they're going to make the playoffs in a season in which they traded the best pitcher in the league and Casey Mize. I'm also, of course, keeping my eye on the Mariners, who came one win away from going to the World Series last year. At some point, you have to think they're going to get hot, and their great pitching is going to carry them into the playoffs. And at some point, Cal Raleigh's going to have to swing the bat better, and they're going to score a few more runs. So those are two teams I'm watching, the Tigers offense and the Mariners pitching.
2: 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The Betrayal of Shohei Ohtani is presented by Gusto. 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The big news in L.A. on the NBA front is what's going on with the Lakers. The Buss family reiterating its intention to sell the remaining shares in the Lakers, saying in a statement, five of the six members of the Buss Trust are, quote, united in their decision. That statement coming on the heels of Jeannie Buss, the current governor of the Lakers, as the only sibling to abstain from the vote to sell. She says her intention is to contest the intentions of her brother and sister. ESPN's Dave McMenamin.
0: That's going to be a legal battle, and I think the point of contention will come down to what Jeannie's lawyer has pointed to, the 2017 judgment that three of the trustees all have to turn their keys at the same time, Joey Buss, Jeannie Buss, and Jeannie Buss, in order for the team to be sold. But fast forward 8 years later, in 2025, when Mark Walter purchased the Buss family's majority share of the Lakers franchise, there was a new agreement put in place by the Buss siblings that is considered a tag-along provision, which was if at any point Mark Walter sells the team, the Buss siblings will be allowed to tag along their shares with the new ownership group at the same valuation if the new ownership group is interested. Clearly, Josh Kushner and Bob Iger, our former boss, are interested in purchasing the 18% remaining under control by the Buss family. Five of the six siblings want to do it. Jeannie Buss doesn't. And this could go as far as the courts to figure out which side they will side with. But if you think about it, if you're talking about what's in the best interest of the family trust,
1: yeah,
0: if five of the six siblings are standing on one side of the aisle, you would think that would be where the family trust interests lies.
2: Likely to be decided by a court. If the sale of the remaining shares goes through, Jeannie Buss would lose her status as governor of the franchise. Had a previous deal with Mark Walter to remain as governor through 2030. SportsCenter all night, ESPN Radio. You no doubt saw the news Tuesday, the passing of Bill Rasmussen at the age of 93. As a kid growing up in New England, I spent a lot of time listening to sports on the radio. Yes, there was football on TV on the weekends, NBC's baseball game of the week, or This Week in Baseball if you wanted to see the highlights. But I consumed most of it on the radio. And among the listens, the then New England Whalers. One of the voices on their radio broadcasts, Bill Rasmussen. And now, here I am, on the radio, at the network he conceived.
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4: They score!
5: We love sports.
4: Unbelievable!
5: Because sports are all about stories.
4: Hey, Brad, this place is going wacky!
6: We don't have to take anybody that Mel Kiper says we have to take.
4: Booyah!
5: In the story of ESPN can't be told without Bill Rasmussen. In fact, it starts with Bill Rasmussen.
26: What does all of that mean to you?
27: I guess I've never really been one to stand up and say, look what I did. There are a lot of people that I walk into a room, they have no idea I am, and it's just, that's fine. Of course, I'm proud of it.
5: The year was 1978, and Rasmussen had just been fired as the Hartford Whalers public relations director. With no job and a family to support, he started thinking.
27: I guess I'd always been a sports fan. So something in sports was going to happen. And wouldn't it be great if we could produce our own programming and get some coverage, maybe locally, maybe in New England?
5: The initial conceit was modest, But then Rasmussen learned that a new communications satellite was being launched into space. Now there was potentially a vast canvas to work with. And he and his son Scott started drawing up plans.
27: Our options, our plans, our dreams expanded. RCA Americom had not been able to convince the television industry that this was going to be a big thing. So they were willing to show the industry by working with us.
5: With his big idea in mind, Rasmussen was able to reserve a portion of the satellite's capabilities. But he didn't have the capital to complete the transaction or to build the network he envisioned. So he started looking for partners.
1: But to secure the funding, you had to make a deal. What was the deal you guys struck?
27: Pretty well. They would provide the money. He started out and he said, we take 80% of your company and we'll give you all the money you want. Now make that 85. That was tough to take. If I didn't give up the control, we would have lost the idea.
5: With the vast resources of Getty Oil behind him, Rasmussen could now start building his dream into reality. He broke ground on a headquarters not far from his home in central Connecticut. Just 15 months after the idea was hatched, ESPN went live on September 7th, 1979.
7: Yea, verily, a sampler of wonders. Hi, I'm Lee Leonard, welcoming you to Bristol, Connecticut, 110 miles from New York City. Why Bristol? Because here in Bristol is where all the sports action is as of right now.
1: What did you think at the moment Lee Leonard came on the air?
27: We were all so standing there, we just kind of looked in awe. I guess we crossed our fingers. We had to go, here we go, guys, because one of our contractors was still finished cleaning up, and he's out in the hallway. There's a guy out there with a mop cleaning the hallway, and we're over here making TV history.
7: Now, I'm still not sure just exactly how it works, but here's a man who can show us, Bill Rasmussen.
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2: Jeremy Schapp with Bill Rasmussen's story. ESPN coming up on anniversary number 47 in a couple of weeks. Among those who were here in 1979 as Rasmussen launched the network, our former colleague Bob Lee.
11: To be in a room with Bill was to feel his infectious enthusiasm, the energy he brought, who kept it alive, blowing this campfire and keeping it alive, what, maxing out his credit cards at one point to make sure we got up on the satellite. 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
31: Hard to give a grade on that sample size. We'll grade every play and then we'll get better.
32: Certainly would have liked to have seen Tua play a little better, especially considering the last time we saw him in Miami, it wasn't good and he had to get benched.
2: Tua Tagovailoa, underwhelming in his debut in the preseason opener. 2 series, completing 3 of 5 attempts for 22 yards. Earlier on ESPN Radio, the voice of the Falcons, Wes Durham.
33: We'll have to wait for the Penix clear to action, if you will, to get this quarterback competition we've spent a lot of offseason worried about. But for me, if your most important characteristic is accuracy, then Tagovailoa may very well be the fit you're looking for. And I think the structure fits Tagovailoa. And I'm not trying to demean Miami. I just happen to think this is the best offensive skill set Ian and Amber he's ever played with, given London and Robinson and Kyle Pitts and Austin Hooper's back. And I think it with Tommy Rees and what they learned in Cleveland together and how they can employ some of the positives to that here in Atlanta, I think it could work, but it's going to be bumpy.
2: Speaking of heading into preseason week number 2, Niners running back Christian McCaffrey missing a handful of practices with what the team has called tightness. Not everybody's buying it, though. ESPN insider Adam Schefter.
0: Kyle Shanahan, the 49ers head coach, said that if it were not a joint practice today against the Chargers, Christian McCaffrey would have been out there. It just sounds like they're maintaining him and resting him and being smart with him in light of the fact that he's had some muscle tightness. I know some people have suggested maybe it's contract related. I'm told by the team that's not the case at all. They have no reason to believe this is contract related, despite the fact that a number of running backs have passed him up in salary. This is about being smart with Christian McCaffrey and making sure that he is physically ready when the season gets underway here in a few weeks.
2: McCaffrey has 2 years remaining on the extension he signed in 24. Back to baseball. Blue Jays double up the Rays 10-5. Rays have lost 4 of 5. Twins a 4-1 win over the Braves, who've lost 4 of 5. Rangers shut out the Nationals 5-0, while the Angels beat the Astros 3-1. Astros leading the AL West down to 1 over the Rangers.
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1: How good is that? Are you not entertained?
21: Number 5.
2: Baseball in Milwaukee. Brewers squeak by the Mariners 22-0. A game that also featured an early career milestone. 620 WTMJ.
3: Lara, fly ball to deep left. Back it goes. It is up and gone. The first big league homer for Luis Lara. Another three-run home run by the Brewers tonight. It's their third, and Lara's going to want that baseball back.
21: Number 4.
2: There are two players who have hit at least 30 homers in each of the past 6 seasons. Kyle Schwarber and now Shohei Ohtani. AM 570, LA Sports.
4: Swings and hammers it deep right center field. Way back it goes. There it is, number 30 for Shohei Ohtani. And the Dodgers lead it 3-1.
21: Number 3.
2: Yankees win in Baltimore. All of their runs coming from one bat. Michael Kay on the YES Network.
5: 2 balls, 2 strikes, 2 outs. Line drive, base hit center field. Jones scores. Lombard scores. Moving to third is Caballero. It's a big 2-run single for Grisham. He's driven in the Yankees 3 runs tonight. They're up 3-1.
21: Number 2.
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3: Lindor hits it in the air deep down the right field line. Fernando all the way into the corner. At the wall, leaps up and... Did he catch it? He's holding. He's waiting. That. He did! What a play! Fernando went up over the right field wall and took a grand slam away. Of all the robberies he's ever made, this one is the best!
21: Number 1.
2: For the second straight night, we see a walk-off in Chicago. 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
4: Bregman lines one to center, base hit. Kelly's going to try to score. Here comes the throw by Peters to the plate. Not in time. Cubs win. Cubs win. Another walk-off win at Wrigley.
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2: 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It began with yet another homer from their MVP candidate. Where's that race at this point? That's next. SportsCenter All Night continues. 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
25: He drives one in the air to right field. Back goes Montgomery. Back near the right field fence at the wall. It's gone.
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2: 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There are division races. There are wild card chases. They're certainly keeping our attention here in mid-August. There's also a pretty good, intriguing MVP race in the National League. Pete Crow Armstrong of the Cubs, the Dodgers, Shohei Ohtani. It's up for grabs. Clearly, though, a two-man race. Tuesday, Ohtani and the Dodgers in Denver facing the Rockies.
4: Swings and hammers it. Deep right center field. Way back it goes. There it is, number 30 for Shohei Ohtani. And the Dodgers lead it 3-1.
2: Ohtani joining Kyle Schwarber as the only players to hit at least 30 homers in each of the last 6 seasons. Dodgers a 3-1 lead there in the third. An inning later.
4: And the pitch swung on. That's in the right center. That's going to get down for a hit. Tucker is going to get waved around third. And in with a run scoring double is Teoscar Hernandez. 3 doubles in a row. 2 runs in. And the Dodgers with a 5-3 lead.
2: AM 570 LA Sports. Dodgers edge the Rockies 7-6 Ohtani, 16 homers against the Rockies since he joined the Dodgers. That's the most for any player against a single team in the last three seasons. His 10th career home run at Coors Field. Ohtani, 3 homers, 5 RBI, 5 runs scored in the first 2 games of this series against the Rockies, as the Dodgers improved to 20-5 against Colorado since the start of last season. To Chicago, Cubs, White Sox, and just like on Monday, bottom of the first.
0: Here's the pitch. He drives one in the air to right field. Back goes Montgomery, back near the right field fence, at the wall. It's gone! A home run for Pete Crow Armstrong.
1: It's unbelievable. Leads off the game yesterday with a bomb, finishes the game with the bomb, and now leads off today with a towering shot to right.
2: PCA with a leadoff home run for the second straight game. He did not walk it off with another home run, as he did on Monday, but Tuesday's game did come down to the game's final at-bat in the ninth.
0: It's quiet all of a sudden.
25: Bregman lines one to center, base hit. Kelly's going to try to score. Here comes the throw by Peters to the plate. Not in time. Cubs win. Cubs win. Another walk-off win at Wrigley.
1: The second one in 2 days against the White Sox.
2: Cubs Radio Network, as the Cubs beat the White Sox 4-3. Cubs with their Major League best 13th walk-off win of the season. No other team has more than 9. The Cubs have 13, including 2 in a row. 13 walk-off wins, tied for the Cubs' second most in the season in team history. PCA, his 6th leadoff home run this season, most by a Cubs player since Dexter Fowler had 7 in 2016. PCA, home run, couple of walks as well in the Cubs' win, certainly in a battle with Ohtani for MVP. ESPN's Tim Kirkchen.
5: He is having a remarkable season. He hit his 31st home run of the season tonight, making him the first Cub ever to have a 30-homer, 30-steal season in back-to-back seasons. That's how good he has been, but it's way more than that. Craig Counsell, the manager of the Cubs, has told me more than once that PCA is the best defensive player at any position on the planet right now. And he told me he's the fastest player in the league, and he's a different kind of fast, he said, than any player I've ever seen. Starting, stopping quickly, quickness on the bases. He can win a game with his legs. He can win a game with his glove. And he's had a great offensive season. I think it's a dead heat right now for the MVP in the National League, PCA and Ohtani. Now, if Ohtani goes crazy in September pitching, that could settle things, mm-hmm. but it's really, really close right now.
2: SportsCenter All Night, ESPN Radio, NL MVP race, really close. You know what wasn't that close? Brewers Mariners in Milwaukee.
0: We're long past the first pitch.
3: Lara, fly ball to deep left. Back it goes. It is up and gone! The first big league homer for Luis Lara. Another 3-run home run by the Brewers tonight. It's their third, and Lara's going to want that baseball back. Lara homered. Hits one off the end of the bat. Shallow center. That will fall for a base hit. Make it 22-0.
2: There really should be a mercy rule. 22-0 in the 8th inning. By the end,
0: here we go. Sanchez, ground ball to third. Hamilton has it. He'll take it to the bag, and this one is over. A historic night at the ballpark as the Brewers rout the Mariners by a final of 22-0. They tie a franchise record with 22 runs. Not a lot to dissect except for blowout. That's it.
2: 620 WTMJ, Brewers edge the Mariners 22-0. It's time for the largest MLB in the modern era shutout. Cleveland defeated the Yankees 22-0 in 2004. Pirates beat the Cubs 22-0 in 1975. 22-0 Brewers over the Mariners on Tuesday. Milwaukee manager Pat Murphy.
18: You know, it's just one game, and it's a pretty good performance. Pretty darn good performance. I think Harrison was not his sharpest, but, settled in after the first hitter. I thought Drouin was good, Anderson good, and then there are a lot of great, Bowers continues. His body's banged up, but he continues to swing it. Great to see Yelly swing the bat like that tonight. Isn't perfect, but God, that was really nice. The kid's been working at it. Mitchell back to swinging the bat, and Hamilton, wow, pretty special. And Joey Ortiz, he just keeps doing it, playing defense and whatever else. He twisted his ankle a little bit, so we'll have to see on that. Contreras had a great game. Throwing that guy out was a turning point in the game, I thought.
2: Brewers matching their franchise record with 22 runs. They did it in 1992. They extend the lead for the best record in baseball to 2.5 games. 22-0 shutout of the Mariners. ESPN MLB reporter Jesse Rogers.
6: It really says a lot about both teams this year, right? The Brewers are the Brewers. They're the best team in the league, at least in the regular season. And the Mariners are wholly underachieving this year after getting so close to the World Series last season. I mean, it's a testament to sort of the chemistry that the Brewers have created. And there's seemingly something missing on the Mariners side this year. Cal Raleigh at the top of that list, and we know that this team has struggled all season. Something missing in the water in Seattle, and that'll be dissected, I'm sure, in the offseason.
2: Mariners tied for the most runs allowed in franchise history. Fourth time this month they've allowed double-digit runs. This time it's a 22-0 shutout at the hands of the Brewers. The series between the Padres and the Mets, it's had its share of defensive highlights this week. Monday, the Mets gunning down three runners at the plate from the outfield. Tuesday, the Padres are turning the favor with their outfield play.
0: Lindor hits it in the air deep down the right field line. Fernando all the way into the corner. At the wall, leaps up, and did he catch it? He's holding. He's waiting. That. He did! He what a play! Fernando went up over the right field wall and took a grand slam away. Of all the robberies he's ever made, this one is the best!
2: That was in the first inning as Fernando Tatis taketh away. He also giveth his team some offense.
0: First pitch is on the way. Tatis swings, hits it a mile. Deep to left field, way back. Oh yeah, gonna go! Second deck in left for Fernando Tatis Jr. And it's 1-0. One pitch into the game. 2-1 is hit in the air deep to right field. Bench is going back onto the track. He's at the wall. This one, gonna go! Fernando does it again. Apo Taco for Tatis. His second of the night. A two-run homer, and it's 3-0.
2: 97-3, the Fan. Padres, a 5-2 win over the Mets. Tatis with the two homers, 15 on the season. His second multi-homer game this year. Also had one at the end of June against the Cubs. Padres beat the Mets. New York, four-game win streak comes to an end. SportsCenter All Night, ESPN Radio.
7: What's that sign say?
8: No bare feet.
7: What's that sign say?
8: No fighting.
7: What's it mean?
8: No fighting.
2: Somebody owes me a gumball machine. Joint practices in the NFL can get a little testy. We saw that between the Cowboys and the Saints as punches were thrown, there were helmets tossed, and there were body slams as well. Scuffles happening at the joint practice between Dallas and New Orleans. Cowboys coach Brian Schottenheimer.
13: A little chippy, you know, not the way we like to do business. Got to be better, but I got to look at the film. You know, we're certainly not going to take, you know, from anybody. But, again, it was chippy on both sides. And, like I said, I want our guys to play on the edge without going over the edge. One guy sounds like he might have thrown a punch, and that's why he left practice.
20: Yeah, I'll keep that between me and the team. But, yeah, it was more about mindset, mentality, ability to refocus when bad stuff happens. And, we're going to play on the edge, and we're not going to take, I'll say the word again, from anybody. But at the same time, I don't think that they were the only ones stirring up the I think we might have been stirring it up as well. But it was a sloppy practice all in all, and it's got to get better.
2: Not the best day for the Cowboys, but they did make a signing this week.
22: This is as good as Dallas has looked in a while.
23: You want to show up in Los Angeles? Damn the Torpedoes, man. Do it if Crosby's available and healthy.
24: I truly believe that if someone said to them, if you make this trade, it guarantees that you'll win the Super Bowl, they would make the trade.
2: Dallas Cowboys bringing in linebacker Von Miller this week. A officially introduced by Dallas on Tuesday.
27: I can still play football. You know, I can still play football, but, you know, I can still contribute in other ways. You know, on my Super Bowl teams, it's not just one person that gets it done. I think you can say what you want to say about my play on the field and what I got left. When it comes to being a great teammate, like, if it was a Hall of Fame for that, like, I'm going to the Hall of Fame first ballot. To be honest, it's not. I'm probably the best teammate that ever played in the National Football League, and I say that with all confidence in the world. My ability to get people around me to play at a level that they wouldn't normally play at, like, I don't think nobody does that like me. And I said the other day that I can contribute 10 to 15 plays. That's without even being on the field. So you got a game that you play 50 snaps, you know, 60 snaps, something like that. I can win 10 to 15 of those without me being even on the field, without my play, just by my knowledge of the game and getting everybody else to play the level that they wouldn't normally play at. So whether it's the defensive coordinator, defensive line, young guys, like, I can contribute in so many different ways to win games. And that's not even talking about the type of player that I still believe that I am.
2: And if he can do all that and help the Cowboys raise the Lombardi?
27: I think the question is, it answers itself. You know, it's the Dallas Cowboys. I won a Super Bowl in Denver. We had a million people out there. We won a Super Bowl with the Rams. It wasn't as much. You know, the parade, we were stopping at red lights and stuff. You know, it's just we still won a Super Bowl, and it's still exciting. It's still dope, but it's just a different feel with those two organizations. If, you know, I was with the Buffalo Bills and we ended up winning a Super Bowl, it would be a holiday in Orchard Park. It'd be a holiday in Buffalo. Like, everybody remember that. It'd be statues for everybody. That's just the type of organization that they have, the type of fans that they have. Dallas Cowboys fans are in that same type of strain. They're not the same. Bills Mafia, Cowboys Nation is totally different things. That's not what I'm saying. But the fans here are diehard fans, and if we're able to do that, if we're able to have a successful season and win the Super Bowl, like, it'd be a holiday in Dallas as well. Like, people love the Dallas Cowboys. They either love them or hate them, but at the end of the day, they all root for the Dallas Cowboys. And for us to be able to win a Super Bowl, it'd be crazy in Dallas. It'd be a holiday as well.
2: Great teammate, solid roster. As for Von Miller's actual impact for the Cowboys, ESPN analyst Mina Kimes.
8: I think he gives them depth, which is something they had been lacking in past years. And now when I look at this defensive line as a whole, the build actually reminds me a little of the team that just won the Super Bowl, Seattle, which is to say the strength is the interior. Your superstar is Quinn Williams, who just got paid. But then outside of him, at edge, you have a lot of options. You can send waves of pass rushers. They added Rashawn Gary. I thought Donovan Azaraku was quite good last year as a rookie. They drafted Malachi Lawrence. Now you're adding Von Miller. And suddenly you have options so that deep into the fourth quarter, that four-man rush can continue leaning on new players the way Seattle did to great effect. It definitely seems to be an improved group. The ceiling of it, I think, will depend on whether or not any of those players really emerges.
2: We'll see how the impact winds up being in Dallas. Von Miller joining the Cowboys. Straight ahead, key matchups on the hardwood. SportsCenter All Night continues. It's ESPN Radio.
9: Hey, this is Rich Eisen coming up on Wednesday. The Seahawks going for back-to-back titles. Cooper Kupp, Super Bowl MVP from a couple of titles for him ago, will join us. 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
1: 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WNBA Tuesday, Aces Dream. 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
2: Reese with the mismatch over Gray. It won't drop. And a technical foul on Becky Hammon, and she's got to be careful not to get another one. And she does, and Hammon has been tossed. Becky Hammon ejected here with 5:06 to go in the first half. First, chasing after Amy Bonner, who gave her the first tee, and then Roy Gulbayan gave her the second tee.
1: Becky Hammon ejected in the second quarter. Interestingly enough, the last 10 teams to have their coach tossed in the WNBA wind up losing the game.
2: Ryan Howard drives and scores.
1: Short and sweet. Dream, a 97-82 win over the Aces. We saw it on ESPN. Dream snapping a 7-game losing streak against the Aces, their first win since May of 2024. The Aces' fourth home loss this season by at least 15 points. They fall to the 4th seed, half game behind the Fever. 21 points for Angel Reese in the win. Reese, Ryan Howard, Alicia Gray, first trio of teammates in WNBA history with 20 points and 3 steals in the same game. Gray had 21 in the win.
3: We know at our best, we're best in conversion. So we knew we had to limit them to one shot, because if you get an ace of the second shot, then they catch and get open shots. So the biggest thing was to limit them to one shot and then get out in conversion. We know we're at our best when we're pushing the pace.
4: You know, Lisa, also I think you guys are in your best when everyone's involved, whether it's you, whether it's Ryan, whether it's Angel. You guys are the best when all those people are contributing. And it was a big bounce back game for Angel Reese tonight. What did you see from your all-star teammate in this matchup against Asia Wilson?
3: Angel, she's just a dog. I mean, she plays hard no matter what. I mean, she just goes. I mean, she has high energy. I mean, she was big for us tonight. When the score started to get close, she made big buckets for us. So, I mean, glad to have Angel Reese on my team.
4: If the playoffs were to start today, you guys would play the Aces. I know we got a few games left to play in the regular season before that gets solidified. But how much standings watching are you guys doing right now in terms of where you guys are on the seeding?
3: I mean, you want to win. The biggest thing, you want to get home court advantage. I mean, it's hard playing a team twice at home. So right now, it's win games. I know we're on a long road stretch, so it's kind of, we want to win all the games, but win as many games as possible so we can get that home court advantage during playoffs.
1: Asia Wilson had 27 points in the loss for the Aces. Dream with the 97-82 win in Las Vegas. As for the Fever, they were facing the tempo.
5: Clark connects on a three for 12th straight game with at least 2 made threes. 12 points, 3 assists for Clark. Just a slight difference game and shot clock. Mitchell, oh, what a move. Mitchell, my goodness, what a flip after another beautiful ballet from Kelsey Mitchell. Kelsey Mitchell with 16 in the first.
1: Saw it on ESPN. Fever, a 101-95 win over the tempo. Kelsey Mitchell finishes with 29, 11 of 16 from the floor, 4 of 6 from three-point range. 20th straight 20-point game. Caitlin Clark, a 24-point night as well.
6: This was a hard-fought game down the stretch. This is an area your team has been trying to grow in, giving up big leads and closing out games. How did you get it done tonight?
7: Yeah, I didn't think we played all our best, but hey, we'll take a win when we can get it. And like I said, this team's been in every single game. So credit to them. They fought. We found a way to win. That's all that really matters.
6: You had to do it without Kelsey Mitchell in the fourth quarter. What do you know about what's going on with Kelsey?
7: Well, maybe if Canada had air conditioning, Holly, that would probably be helpful. But it's a million degrees in here. But hopefully she'll be okay. But we certainly missed her.
6: Other than the heat, how have you enjoyed your trip north of the border, your first time here in Canada?
7: It's been great. The fans were great tonight. And it's really cool to see how much women's basketball has grown. So really fun for my first time in Canada, and certainly excited to come back.
6: The road trip continues. It's a hard one moving forward. How do you take the lessons learned tonight and apply those going ahead?
7: Yeah, I mean, we can't play as sloppy as we did tonight, and that starts with me. So just clean it up a little bit. Hey, we'll take whatever win we can get, but these next two are really tough for us. So go one at a time. It's a long road trip, but we're going to have our hands full, but we'll be ready.
1: Caitlin Clark going South Park. Blame Canada. Fever, though, do get the win, 101-95 in Toronto. Clark,

0: Mitchell, responsible for half the offense, ESPN analyst Janae Ogumike.
1: When it comes down to one word, it should be historic when you think of Caitlin Clark and Kelsey Mitchell, because they are putting up historic numbers together. This is the hottest offense the WNBA has ever seen, and it starts and in some ways ends with their backcourt, because they put together complete games. As you mentioned, Kelsey Mitchell had 29 in three quarters. She overheated, which is wild. And then Caitlin Clark, 24 and 7. To me, it's their synergy. Caitlin is so good reading defenses, knocking down her signature logo three, but also is finding her teammates in ways that are amounting in career highs or just tremendous production offensively from everybody else. And then, of course, Kelsey Mitchell is just on the ultimate heat check. They have every answer for what the defenses have thrown at them. I think we should just stop and appreciate this, because this is truly history.
0: Mitchell and Clark with their 16th game this season, in which they've each scored 20 points. Fever get the win over the Tempo. Toronto's 11th straight loss, tying the longest losing streak in the WNBA this season. The Storm doing it twice. Sun and Sparks on Tuesday.
2: What a pass. Leisure Walker to Burke. That was pretty.
3: And this is where Connecticut is key.
0: Sun with the 85-77 win. The Sun winning both games against the Sparks this season. Final matchup coming up on Saturday in LA. Sparks have lost five straight and 11 and 12 of their last 14 games. SportsCenter All Night, ESPN Radio. NFL News Chiefs offensive coordinator Eric Bieniemy back at work on the heels of the shooting of his wife last month, an incident for which their son is charged. Bieniemy telling reporters his wife is improving.
4: Yes, she is on the road to recovery. Yes, she is doing great. It's one of the main reasons why I'm back here, because of her recovery. She's truly a soldier. She's a saint, and it's been incredible to watch. But with that said, you know, I know I was driving her and a bunch of my family members crazy in the house. So she was like, "You have my blessing to leave." So it was time to get back.
0: In his 2-week absence, Bieniemy missing 11 of the Chiefs' training camp practices. Straight ahead. 5 out of 6, anyway. That's next at ESPN Radio.
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8: With SRN News, I'm Jason Walker. Overnight, waves of Ukrainian drones, hundreds of them, have targeted the massive logistics center just outside Moscow. No word on casualties and damage. Washington and Ottawa have reached a deal that delays sanctions. President Trump was set to impose 50% tariffs on $20 billion worth of Canadian imports, but the talks late last night, Tuesday night, producing time for more negotiations and avoiding for now another strain on the tense relations between the two North American cities. Representative Byron Donalds has won the Republican nomination for Florida governor, and Representative David Jolly has captured the Democrat nomination. They will be facing off in November. SRN News.
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0: Shohei Ohtani, both homer again. The Dodgers getting a win over the Rockies in Denver.
13: And the pitch swung on. That's in the right center. That's going to get down for a hit. Tucker is going to get waved around third. And in with a run scoring double is Teoscar Hernandez. Three doubles in a row, two runs in. And the Dodgers with a 5-3 lead.
0: So it sounded on AM 570 LA Sports. Dodgers go on to a 7-6 win over the Rockies. Dodgers improving to 20-5 against Colorado since the start of last season. After the win, Teoscar Hernandez with Spectrum Sportsnet LA.
14: Seemed like it was going to be a three-hit one, but the two big hits, the triple and the double. But first, tell me, in that first at-bat, it was clear you thought you got a good. Were you thinking that?
15: I don't know how that, not even to the wall. That's a little embarrassing, but, you know, it was a good day. Feel really good at the plate. Now it just be consistent with it, seeing good pitches and getting hard contact.
14: Yesterday we were talking about the splits and how good you've been against lefties. When you have a performance like today against a righty, what does that just tell you as to what you're seeing from your swing and how you really are feeling at the plate?
15: We're just going into the right direction. We're taking the right approach. We're working the right things, and it showed tonight.
14: Between you, Tommy, and Kyle, it's felt like you all, or not it felt like you always had a five-hit performance combined. When you can see the bottom of the order, not just the top of the order, get going, what does that do for this team as a collective you're looking to get back on track?
15: It just, if we continue to do that, it just make everything easier for the top of the lineup, you know, getting on base, trying to do the job, so they don't feel that pressure, that much of a pressure during games. But our job is to try to get on base, and if we got a situation, drive it in, and if not, just get on base for the guy on top.
14: All right, Teoscar, well, it was a great night at the plate, a great night defensively. Congratulations on this win tonight.
15: Thank you. Appreciate it.
0: Speaking of great nights, Shohei Ohtani with another home run. He has 16 homers against the Rockies since joining the Dodgers, most by any players had against a single team over the last three seasons. Ohtani joining Kyle Schwarber as the only players to hit at least 30 in each of the last six seasons. There's the question about Shohei Ohtani down the stretch and the Dodgers' usage earlier on Unsportsmanlike, our buddy Evan Cohen.
16: I am telling you right now, the move for Ohtani, if he could pitch, is the Dodgers should make him their closer in the postseason. CeCe loves this so much, it pains him that he loves this idea.
17: I didn't say that.
16: You hate this idea.
17: I didn't say that either.
16: Well, give me what you're going to say.
18: But you're like, I don't know, they got to figure out the lineup, whatever, but you should totally just make him the closer. Yeah.
16: I don't know how the rules work relative to, like, if you move him from DH to closer, if you lose the, like, whatever, you need a pinch hitter, if he goes extra innings. They'll figure that out. I'm sure there's a way of doing that.
6: Hey, you guys take care of that. But well, yeah. Use my bright idea. Figure it out later.
16: You don't think Ohtani as the closer in a big spot is a good idea if he's not going to start? Because the arm stuff that give him an inning here and an inning there versus Edwin Diaz?
17: If he's going to pitch, he's going to be my starter.
0: Ohtani's offense has been okay. 3 homers, 5 RBI, 5 runs scored in the first 2 games of the series against the Rockies. Speaking of home runs, there's the Cubs and the White Sox. Alex Bregman had a walk-off single for the Cubs as they beat the White Sox 4-3. Pete Crow Armstrong with another leadoff home run, his 6th this season. First player in baseball history with multiple leadoff homers and a walk-off homer in a 2-game span. 2nd time this season with a leadoff home run in back-to-back games. Earlier on ESPN Radio, our Ian Fitzsimmons.
19: He is right now, to me, the most electrifying player in baseball, more so than Shohei Ohtani. What he does in the outfield, he's the best defensive player in the game. And then when it comes to at the plate, he made history just last night with a leadoff home run and a walk-off home run. He's now, again, back-to-back 30-30 clubs. What more do you want him to do? I mean, he's tied for the league lead in triples. He hits doubles. You name it. You want him to spray it to left, spray it to right. He does it all. PCA, to me, is the most electrifying player in baseball. And, man, if I wasn't saving all my money right now for the start of college football season, which starts next weekend, I would go ahead and hammer down on him to win the MVP.
0: PCA with his 31st homer of the season, tying his career high, which was set last year. The Cubs, meanwhile, get their Major League best 13th walk-off win of the season. Nobody else has more than 9. SportsCenter All Night, ESPN Radio, Red Sox, Diamondbacks.
20: 0-2 pitch. There's a deep drive down the right field line. It's hooking near the pole. It is a towering fly. It's a home run. Hard to judge from here as it went past the pesky pole. But it's fair and a home run and a tie game on Rutschman's first as a member of the Red Sox. It's 4-4.
0: First as a member of the Red Sox, 9th for the season. Drove in 3. Red Sox, a 9-4 win over the Diamondbacks. WEEI 93.7 FM. Red Sox, 19th win in their past 25 home games. 31-31 at home this season. For the Diamondbacks, their 3rd straight loss. Of course, questions surrounding Ketel Marte. ESPN's Tim Kirchen.
21: I can't recall anything quite like this. Sunday night, Ketel Marte was seen with friends and teammates, and everything seemed to be okay. And then he did not show up at the ballpark on Monday. And they expected the Diamondbacks, even at 5:30 in the afternoon, that he was going to walk into the clubhouse. And the lineups weren't even given to the broadcasters until 6:50 for a 7:10 first pitch. And then Torey Lovello, who's one of the great communicators in baseball and can talk to anyone, he couldn't even find Ketel Marte. So this is a very confusing situation. And yet something similar happened to Marte last year, where he just disappeared without telling anybody where he was. So this is a mystery, and there are a lot more answers that need to come here. But this guy's one of the best players in the game. They're in the middle of a pennant race. They need him badly, and they couldn't even find him. Some answers need to come out of this, and pretty quickly for the Diamondbacks.
0: SportsCenter All Night, ESPN Radio. Yankees have won 6 of 8 against the Orioles this season, a 3-1 win over Baltimore on Tuesday. They've held the Orioles to 3 runs or fewer in 7 of their 8 matchups this season. Trent Grisham with his 17th homer of the season. Go ahead, 2-out, 2-run single in the 7th. Phillies, a 6-4 win over the Marlins to extend their win streak to 5 straight, tying the team's longest win streak this season. Pirates, a 4-1 win over the Tigers, who are 1-4 in their last 5 games. Enter the day tied with the Orioles and Rangers for the final AL wild card spot. Tigers losing. Mariners, who are also in that picture, are shut out 22-0 by the Brewers. Back to Tim Kirchen.
21: The Tigers have a run differential of plus 86 this year, and they're still under 500. But they can really swing the bats. And if they continue to swing the bat like they have lately, I think they're going to make the playoffs in a season in which they traded the best pitcher in the league and Casey Mize. I'm also, of course, keeping my eye on the Mariners, who came 1 win away from going to the World Series last year. At some point, you have to think they're going to get hot. and their great pitching is going to carry them into the playoffs. And at some point, Cal Raleigh's going to have to swing the bat better, and they're going to score a few more runs. So those are two teams I'm watching, the Tigers offense and the Mariners pitching.
0: 30 for 30's new series, The Betrayal of Shohei Ohtani, is available on all major podcast platforms. The Betrayal of Shohei Ohtani is presented by Gusto. SportsCenter all night, ESPN Radio. The big news in L.A. on the NBA front is what's going on with the Lakers. The Buss family reiterating its intention to sell the remaining shares in the Lakers, saying in a statement, five of the six members of the Buss Trust are, quote, united in their decision. That statement coming on the heels of Jeannie Buss, the current governor of the Lakers, as the only sibling to abstain from the vote to sell. She says her intention is to contest the intentions of her brother and sister. ESPN's Dave McMenamin.
1: That's going to be a legal battle, and I think the point of contention will come down to what Jeannie's lawyer has pointed to, the 2017 judgment that three of the trustees all have to turn their keys at the same time, Joey Buss, Jeannie Buss, and Jeannie Buss, in order for the team to be sold. But fast forward 8 years later in 2025, when Mark Walter purchased the Buss family's majority share of the Lakers franchise, there was a new agreement put in place by the Buss siblings that is considered a tag-along provision, which was if at any point Mark Walter sells the team, the Buss siblings will be allowed to tag along their shares with the new ownership group at the same valuation if the new ownership group is interested. Clearly, Josh Kushner and Bob Iger, our former boss, are interested in purchasing the 18% remaining under control by the Buss family. Five of the six siblings want to do it. Jeannie Buss doesn't. And this could go as far as the courts to figure out which side they will side with. But if you think about it, if you're talking about what's in the best interest of the family trust,
2: yeah,
1: if five of the six siblings are standing on one side of the aisle, you would think that would be where the family trust's interests lies.
0: Likely to be decided by a court. If the sale of the remaining shares goes through, Jeannie Buss would lose her status as governor of the franchise. Had a previous deal with Mark Walter to remain as governor through 2030. SportsCenter all night, ESPN Radio. You no doubt saw the news Tuesday, the passing of Bill Rasmussen at the age of 93. As a kid growing up in New England, I spent a lot of time listening to sports on the radio. Yes, there was football on TV on the weekends, NBC's baseball game of the week, or This Week in Baseball if you wanted to see the highlights. But I consumed most of it on the radio. And among the listens, the then New England Whalers. One of the voices on their radio broadcasts, Bill Rasmussen. And now, here I am on the radio at the network he conceived.
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24: We love sports.
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25: Hey, Brad, this place is going wacky.
26: We don't have to take anybody that Mel Kiper says we have to take.
27: Booyah!
28: In the story of ESPN, can't be told without Bill Rasmussen. In fact, it starts with Bill Rasmussen.
29: What does all of that mean to you?
30: I guess I've never really been one to stand up and say, look what I did. There are a lot of people that I walk into a room, they have no idea I am, and it's just, that's fine. Of course, I'm proud of it.
28: The year was 1978, and Rasmussen had just been fired as the Hartford Whalers public relations director. With no job and a family to support, he started thinking.
30: I guess I'd always been a sports fan. So something in sports was going to happen. And wouldn't it be great if we could produce our own programming and get some coverage, maybe locally, maybe in New England?
28: The initial conceit was modest. But then Rasmussen learned that a new communications satellite was being launched into space. Now there was potentially a vast canvas to work with. And he and his son Scott started drawing up plans.
30: Our options, our plans, our dreams expanded. RCA Americom had not been able to convince the television industry that this was going to be a big thing. So they were willing to show the industry by working with us.
28: With his big idea in mind, Rasmussen was able to reserve a portion of the satellite's capabilities. But he didn't have the capital to complete the transaction or to build the network he envisioned. So he started looking for partners.
29: But to secure the funding, you had to make a deal. What was the deal you guys struck?
30: They would provide the money. He started out and he said, we take 80% of your company and we'll give you all the money you want. No, make that 85. That was tough to take. If I didn't give up the control, we would have lost the idea.
28: With the vast resources of Getty Oil behind him, Rasmussen could now start building his dream into reality. He broke ground on a headquarters not far from his home in central Connecticut. Just 15 months after the idea was hatched, ESPN went live on September 7th, 1979.
2: Yea, verily, a sampler of wonders. Hi, I'm Lee Leonard, welcoming you to Bristol, Connecticut, 110 miles from New York City. Why Bristol? Because here in Bristol is where all the sports action is as of right now.
29: What did you think at the moment Lee Leonard came on the air?
30: We were also standing there, we just kind of looked in awe. I guess we crossed our fingers. We had to go, here we go, guys, because one of our contractors was still finished cleaning up, and he's out in the hallway. This guy out there with a mop cleaning the hallway, and we're over here making TV history.
2: Now, I'm still not sure just exactly how it works, but here's a man who can show us, Bill Rasmussen.
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30: 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But, of course, I'm proud of ESPN. Who wouldn't be?
0: Jeremy Schapp with Bill Rasmussen's story. ESPN coming up on anniversary number 47 in a couple of weeks. Among those who were here in 1979 as Rasmussen launched the network, our former colleague Bob Lee.
7: To be in a room with Bill was to feel his infectious enthusiasm, the energy he brought. Who kept it alive, blowing this campfire and keeping it alive, what, maxing out his credit cards at one point to make sure we got up on the satellite. You know, the Los Angeles Lakers wouldn't be worth $12 billion if early ESPN, this acorn, had not flowered in creating the genesis for the sports culture that now is so important to this country and to this world.
0: Bill Rasmussen, ESPN co-founder and first president, dying Tuesday at the age of 93. 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
8: Hey, this is Rich Eisen coming up on Wednesday. The Seahawks going for back-to-back titles. Cooper Kupp, Super Bowl MVP from a couple of titles for him ago, will join us. 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
23: Now. We tend not to think about now. We dream about tomorrow, relive yesterday. 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
19: Hard to give a grade on that sample size. We'll grade every play and then we'll get better.
20: Certainly you would have liked to have seen Tua play a little better, especially considering the last time we saw him in Miami, it wasn't good and he had to get benched.
0: Tua Tagovailoa, underwhelming in his debut in the preseason opener. Two series, completing three of five attempts for 22 yards. Earlier on ESPN Radio, the voice of the Falcons, Wes Durham.
27: We'll have to wait for the Penix clear to action, if you will, to get this quarterback competition we've spent a lot of offseason worried about. But for me, if your most important characteristic is accuracy, then Tagovailoa may very well be the fit you're looking for. And I think the structure fits Tagovailoa. And I'm not trying to demean Miami. I just happen to think this is the best offensive skill set Ian and Amber he's ever played with, given London and Robinson and Kyle Pitts and Austin Hooper's back. And I think it with Tommy Rees and what they learned in Cleveland together and how they can employ some of the positives to that here in Atlanta, I think it could work, but it's going to be bumpy.
0: Speaking of heading into preseason week number two, Niners running back Christian McCaffrey missing a handful of practices with what the team has called tightness. Not everybody's buying it, though. ESPN insider Adam Schefter.
31: Kyle Shanahan, the 49ers head coach, said that if it were not a joint practice today against the Chargers, Christian McCaffrey would have been out there. It just sounds like they're maintaining him and resting him and being smart with him in light of the fact that he's had some muscle tightness. I know some people have suggested maybe it's contract related. I'm told by the team that's not the case at all. They have no reason to believe this is contract related, despite the fact that a number of running backs have passed him up in salary. This is about being smart with Christian McCaffrey and making sure that he is physically ready when the season gets underway here in a few weeks.
0: McCaffrey has 2 years remaining on the extension he signed in 24. Back to baseball. Blue Jays double up the Rays 10-5. Rays have lost 4 of 5. Twins a 4-1 win over the Braves, who've lost 4 of 5. Rangers shut out the Nationals 5-0, while the Angels beat the Astros 3-1. Astros lead in the AL West down to 1 over the Rangers.
16: 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Today's top sound.
32: How good is that?
33: Are you not entertained?
16: Number 5.
0: Baseball in Milwaukee. Brewers squeak by the Mariners 22-0. a game that also featured an early career milestone. 620 WTMJ.
1: Lara, fly ball to deep left. Back it goes. It is up and gone! The first big league homer for Luis Lara. Another three-run home run by the Brewers tonight. It's their third, and Lara's going to want that baseball back.
2: Number four.
0: There are two players who have hit at least 30 homers in each of the past six seasons. Kyle Schwarber and now Shohei Ohtani. AM 570, LA Sports.
3: Swings and hammers it deep right center field. Way back it goes. There it is, number 30 for Shohei Ohtani. And the Dodgers lead it 3-1.
2: Number three.
0: Yankees win in Baltimore. All of their runs coming from one bat. Michael Kay on the Yes Network.
4: Two balls, two strikes, two outs. Line drive, base hit center field. Jones scores. Lombard scores. Moving to third is Caballero. It's a big two-run single for Grisham. He's driven in the Yankees three runs tonight. They're up 3-1.
2: Number two.
0: Speaking of New York, the Mets have a homer brought back in. 97.3 The Fan.
5: Lindor hits it in the air, deep down the right field line. Fernando all the way into the corner. At the wall, leaps up, and did he catch it? He's holding. He's waiting. That. He did! What a play! Fernando went up over the right field wall and took a grand slam away. Of all the robberies he's ever made, this one is the best!
2: Number one.
0: For the second straight night, we see a walk-off in Chicago. 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
3: Bregman lines one to center, base hit. Kelly's going to try to score. Here comes the throw by Peters to the plate. Not in time. Cubs win. Cubs win. Another walk-off win at Wrigley.
14: The second one in 2 days against the White Sox.
0: That's how the game ends in Chicago. It began with yet another homer from their MVP candidate. Where's that race at this point? That's next. SportsCenter All Night continues. It's ESPN Radio.
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12: Pete drives one in the air to right field. Back goes Montgomery. Back near the right field fence at the wall. It's gone.
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0: SportsCenter All Night, ESPN Radio, the ESPN app, Sirius XM, Channel 80. There are division races. There are wild card chases. They're certainly keeping our attention here in mid-August. There's also a pretty good, intriguing MVP race in the National League. Pete Crow Armstrong of the Cubs, the Dodgers, Shohei Ohtani. It's up for grabs. Clearly, though, a two-man race. Tuesday, Ohtani and the Dodgers in Denver facing the Rockies.
3: Swings and hammers it. Deep right center field. Way back it goes. There it is, number 30 for Shohei Ohtani. And the Dodgers lead it 3-1.
0: Ohtani joining Kyle Schwarber as the only players to hit at least 30 homers in each of the last 6 seasons. Dodgers a 3-1 lead there in the third. An inning later.
3: And the pitch swung on. That's in the right center. That's going to get down for a hit. Tucker is going to get waved around third. And in with a run scoring double is Teoscar Hernandez. 3 doubles in a row. 2 runs in. And the Dodgers with a 5-3 lead.
0: AM 570 LA Sports. Dodgers edge the Rockies 7-6. Ohtani, 16 homers against the Rockies since he joined the Dodgers. That's the most for any player against a single team in the last 3 seasons. His 10th career home run at Coors Field. Ohtani, 3 homers, 5 RBI, 5 runs scored in the first 2 games of this series against the Rockies, as the Dodgers improved to 20-5 against Colorado since the start of last season. To Chicago, Cubs, White Sox, and just like on Monday, bottom of the first.
12: Here's the pitch. Pete drives one in the air to right field. Back goes Montgomery. Back near the right field fence at the wall. It's gone. A home run for Pete Crow Armstrong.
18: It's unbelievable. Leads off the game yesterday with a bomb, finishes the game with the bomb, and now leads off today with a towering shot to right.
0: PCA with a leadoff home run for the 2nd straight game. He did not walk it off with another home run, as he did on Monday, but Tuesday's game did come down to the game's final at-bat in the 9th.
12: It's quiet all of a sudden. Bregman lines one to center, base hit. Kelly's going to try to score. Here comes the throw by Peters to the plate. Not in time. Cubs win.
1: Another walk-off win at Wrigley.
18: The second one in 2 days against the White Sox.
0: Cubs Radio Network as the Cubs beat the White Sox 4-3. Cubs with their Major League best 13th walk-off win of the season. No other team has more than 9. The Cubs have 13, including 2 in a row. 13 walk-off wins, tied for the Cubs' second most in the season in team history. PCA, his 6th leadoff home run this season, most by a Cubs player since Dexter Fowler had 7 in 2016. PCA, home run, couple of walks as well in the Cubs' win, certainly in a battle with Ohtani for MVP. ESPN's Tim Kirkchen.
2: He is having a remarkable season. He hit his 31st home run of the season tonight, making him the first Cub ever to have a 30-homer, 30-steal season in back-to-back seasons. That's how good he has been, but it's way more than that. Craig Counsell, the manager of the Cubs, has told me more than once that PCA is the best defensive player at any position on the planet right now. And he told me he's the fastest player in the league, and he's a different kind of fast, he said, than any player I've ever seen. Starting, stopping quickly, quickness on the bases. He can win a game with his legs. He can win a game with his glove. And he's had a great offensive season. I think it's a dead heat right now for the MVP in the National League, PCA and Ohtani. Now, if Ohtani goes crazy in September pitching, that could settle things. Mm-hmm. But it's really, really close right now.
0: SportsCenter All Night, ESPN Radio, NL MVP race, really close. You know what wasn't that close? Brewers-Mariners in Milwaukee.
4: We're long past the first pitch. Lara, fly ball to deep left. Back it goes. It is up and gone! The first big league homer for Luis Lara. Another three-run home run by the Brewers tonight. It's their third, and Lara's going to want that baseball back. Lara homered. Hits one off the end of the bat. Shallow center. That will fall for a base hit. Make it 22-0.
0: There really should be a mercy rule. 22-0 in the eighth inning. By the end,
4: here we go. Sanchez, ground ball to third. Hamilton has it. He'll take it to the bag, and this one is over. A historic night at the ballpark as the Brewers rout the Mariners by a final of 22-0. They tie a franchise record with 22 runs. Not a lot to dissect except for blowout. That's it.
0: 620 WTMJ, Brewers edge the Mariners 22-0. It's time for the largest MLB in the modern era shutout. Cleveland defeated the Yankees 22-0 in 2004. Pirates beat the Cubs 22-0 in 1975. 22-0 Brewers over the Mariners on Tuesday. Milwaukee manager Pat Murphy.
5: You know, it's one game, and it's a pretty good performance. Pretty darn good performance. I think Harrison was not his sharpest, but settled in after the first hitter. I thought Drouin was good, Anderson good, and then there are a lot of great. You know, Bowers continues. His body's banged up, but he continues to swing it. Great to see Yelly swing the bat like that tonight. Isn't perfect, but God, that was really nice. The kid's been working at it. Mitchell back to swinging the bat, and Hamilton, wow, pretty special. Enjoy Ortiz. He just keeps doing it, playing defense and whatever else. He twisted his ankle a little bit, so we'll have to see on that. Contreras had a great game. Throwing that guy out was a turning point in the game, I thought.
0: Brewers matching their franchise record with 22 runs. They did it in 1992. They extend the lead for the best record in baseball to 2.5 games. 22-0 shutout of the Mariners. ESPN MLB reporter Jesse Rogers.
9: It really says a lot about both teams this year, right? The Brewers are the Brewers. They're the best team in the league, at least in the regular season. And the Mariners are wholly underachieving this year after getting so close to the World Series last season. I mean, it's a testament to sort of the chemistry that the Brewers have created. And there's seemingly something missing on the Mariners side this year. Cal Raleigh at the top of that list, and we know that this team has struggled all season. Something missing in the water in Seattle, and that'll be dissected, I'm sure, in the offseason.
0: Mariners tied for the most runs allowed in franchise history. Fourth time this month They've allowed double-digit runs. This time, it's a 22-0 shutout at the hands of the Brewers. The series between the Padres and the Mets has had its share of defensive highlights this week. Monday, the Mets gunning down three runners at the plate from the outfield. Tuesday, the Padres are turning the favor with their outfield play.
8: Lindor hits it in the air, deep down the right field line. Fernando all the way into the corner. At the wall, leaps up, and... Did he catch it? He's holding. He's waiting. That. He did it! What a play! Fernando went up over the right field wall and took a grand slam away. Of all the robberies he's ever made, this one is the best!
0: That was in the first inning as Fernando Tatis taketh away. He also giveth his team some offense.
8: First pitch is on the way. Tatis swings, hits it a mile. Deep to left field, way back. Oh, yeah, gonna go. Second deck in left for Fernando Tatis Jr., and it's 1-0. One pitch into the game. 2-1 is hit in the air, deep to right field. Bench is going back onto the track. He's at the wall. This one, gonna go. Fernando does it again. Apo Taco for Tatis. His second of the night. A two-run homer, and it's 3-0.
0: 97-3, the Fan. Padres, a 5-2 win over the Mets. Tatis with the two homers, 15 on the season. His second multi-homer game this year. Also had one at the end of June against the Cubs. Padres beat the Mets. New York, four-game win streak comes to an end. SportsCenter All Night, ESPN Radio.
14: What's that sign say?
16: No bare feet.
14: What's that sign say?
16: No fighting.
14: What's it mean?
16: No fighting.
0: Somebody owes me a gumball machine. Joint practices in the NFL can get a little testy. We saw that between the Cowboys and the Saints as punches were thrown, there were helmets tossed, and there were body slams as well. Scuffles happening at the joint practice between Dallas and New Orleans. Cowboys coach Brian Schottenheimer.
19: A little chippy, you know, not the way we like to do business. Got to be better, but I got to look at the film. You know, we're certainly not going to take, you know, from anybody. But, again, it was chippy on both sides. And, like I said, I want our guys to play on the edge without going over the edge. One guy sounds like he might have thrown a punch, and that's why he left practice. Yeah, I'll keep that between me and the team. But, yeah, it was more about mindset, mentality, ability to refocus when bad stuff happens. And, we're going to play on the edge, and we're not going to take, I'll say the word again, from anybody. But at the same time, I don't think that they were the only ones stirring up the I think we might have been stirring it up as well. But it was a sloppy practice all in all, and it's got to get better.
0: Not the best day for the Cowboys, but... they did make a signing this week.
20: This is as good as Dallas has looked in a while.
21: 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Damn the Torpedoes, man. 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
22: I truly believe that if someone said to them, if you make this trade, it guarantees that you'll win the Super Bowl, they would make the trade.
0: Dallas Cowboys bringing in linebacker Von Miller this week. Officially introduced by Dallas on Tuesday.
23: I can still play football. You know, I can still play football. But, you know, I can still contribute in other ways. You know, on my Super Bowl teams, it's not just one person that gets it done. I think you can say what you want to say about my play on the field and what I got left. When it comes to being a great teammate, like, if it was a Hall of Fame for that, like, I'm going in the Hall of Fame first ballot. To be honest, it's not. I'm probably the best teammate that ever played in the National Football League. And I say that with all confidence in the world. My ability to get people around me to play at a level that they wouldn't normally play at, like, I don't think nobody does that like me. And I said the other day that I can contribute 10 to 15 plays. That's without even being on the field. So you got a game that you play 50 snaps, you know, 60 snaps, something like that. I can win 10 to 15 of those without me being even on the field, without my play, just by my knowledge of the game and getting everybody else to play the level that they wouldn't normally play at. So whether it's the defensive coordinator, defensive line, young guys, like, I can contribute in so many different ways to win games. And that's not even talking about the type of player that I still believe that I am.
0: And if he can do all that and help the Cowboys raise the Lombardi?
23: I think that question it answers itself. You know, it's the Dallas Cowboys. I won a Super Bowl in Denver. We had a million people out there. We win a Super Bowl with the Rams. It wasn't as much. You know, it was the parade. We were stopping at red lights and stuff. You know, it's just we still won a Super Bowl, and it's still exciting. It's still dope, but it's just a different feel with those two organizations. If, you know, I was with the Buffalo Bills and we ended up winning a Super Bowl, it would be a holiday in Orchard Park. It would be a holiday in Buffalo. Like, everybody would remember that. It would be statues for everybody. That's just the type of organization that they have, the type of fans that they have. Dallas Cowboys fans are in that same type of stream. They're not the same. Bills Mafia, Cowboys Nation is totally different things. That's not what I'm saying. But the fans here are diehard fans, and if we're able to do that, if we're able to have a successful season and win the Super Bowl, like, it'd be a holiday in Dallas as well. Like, people love the Dallas Cowboys. They either love them or hate them, but at the end of the day, they all root for the Dallas Cowboys. And for us to be able to win a Super Bowl, it'd be crazy in Dallas. It'd be a holiday as well.
0: Great teammates, solid roster. As for Von Miller's actual impact for the Cowboys, ESPN analyst Mina Kimes.
6: I think he gives them depth, which is something they had been lacking in past years. And now when I look at this defensive line as a whole, the build actually reminds me a little of the team that just won the Super Bowl, Seattle, which is to say the strength is the interior. Your superstar is Quinnen Williams, who just got paid. But then outside of him, at edge, you have a lot of options. You can send waves of pass rushers. They added Rashawn Gary. I thought Donovan Azaraku was quite good last year as a rookie. They drafted Malachi Lawrence. Now you're adding Von Miller. And suddenly you have options so that deep into the fourth quarter, that four-man rush can continue leaning on new players the way Seattle did to great effect. It definitely seems to be an improved group. The ceiling of it, I think, will depend on whether or not any of those players really emerges.
0: We'll see how the impact winds up being in Dallas with Von Miller joining the Cowboys. Straight ahead, key matchups on the hardwood. SportsCenter All Night continues. 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

0: first half. First, chasing after Amy Bonner, who gave her the first tee, and then Roy Gulbayan gave her the second tee.
1: Becky Hammond ejected in the second quarter. Interestingly enough, the last 10 teams to have their coach tossed in the WNBA wind up losing the game.
0: Ryan Howard drives and scores.
1: Short and sweet. Dream, a 97-82 win over the Aces. We saw it on ESPN. Dream snapping a seven-game losing streak against the Aces, their first win since May of 2024. The Aces' fourth home loss this season by at least 15 points. They fall to the four seed, half game behind the Fever. 21 points for Angel Reese in the win. Reese, Ryan Howard, Alicia Gray, first trio of teammates in WNBA history with 20 points and three steals in the same game. Gray had 21 in the win.
2: We know at our best, we're best in conversion. So we knew we had to limit them to one shot, because if you get an Aces second shot, then they catch and get open shots. So the biggest thing was to limit them to one shot and then get out in conversion. We know we're at our best when we're pushing the pace.
3: You know, Alicia, I also think you guys are in your best when everyone's involved, whether it's you, whether it's Ryan, whether it's Angel. You guys are the best when all those people are contributing. And it was a big bounce-back game for Angel Reese tonight. What did you see from your all-star teammate in this matchup against Asia Wilson?
2: Angel, she's just a dog. I mean, she plays hard no matter what. I mean, she just goes. I mean, she has high energy. I mean, she was big for us tonight. When the score started to get close, she made big buckets for us. So, I mean, I'm glad to have Angel Reese on my team.
3: If the playoffs were to start today, you guys would play the Aces. I know we got a few games left to play in the regular season before that gets solidified. But how much standings watching are you guys doing right now in terms of where you guys are on the seeding?
2: I mean, you want to win. The biggest thing, you want to get home court advantage. I mean, it's hard playing a team twice at home. So right now it's win games. I know we're on a long road stretch, so it's kind of, we want to win all the games, but win as many games as possible so we can get that home court advantage during playoffs.
1: Asia Wilson had 27 points in the loss for the Aces. Dream with the 97-82 win in Las Vegas. As for the Fever, they were facing the tempo.
4: Clark connects on a three for 12th straight game with at least two made threes. 12 points, three assists for Clark. Just a slight difference game and shot clock. Mitchell, oh, what a move. Mitchell, my goodness, what a flip after another beautiful ballet from Kelsey Mitchell. Kelsey Mitchell with 16 in the first.
1: Saw it on ESPN. Fever, a 101-95 win over the tempo. Kelsey Mitchell finishes with 29, 11 of 16 from the floor, 4 of 6 from three-point range. 20th straight 20-point game. Caitlin Clark, a 24-point night as well.
5: This was a hard-fought game down the stretch. This is an area your team has been trying to grow in, giving up big leads and closing out games. How did you get it done tonight?
6: Yeah, I didn't think we played all our best, but hey, we'll take a win when we can get it. And like I said, this team's been in every single game. So credit to them. They fought. We found a way to win. That's all that really matters.
5: You had to do it without Kelsey Mitchell in the fourth quarter. What do you know about what's going on with Kelsey?
6: Well, maybe if Canada had air conditioning, Holly, that would probably be helpful. But it's a million degrees in here. But hopefully she'll be okay. But we certainly miss her.
5: Other than the heat, how have you enjoyed your trip north of the border, your first time here in Canada?
6: It's been great. The fans were great tonight, and it's really cool to see how much women's basketball has grown. So really fun for my first time in Canada, and certainly excited to come back.
5: The road trip continues. It's a hard one moving forward. How do you take the lessons learned tonight and apply those going ahead?
6: Yeah, I mean, we can't play as sloppy as we did tonight, and that starts with me. So just clean it up a little bit. Hey, we'll take whatever win we can get, but these next two are really tough for us. So go one at a time. It's a long road trip, but we're going to have our hands full, but we'll be ready.
1: Caitlin Clark going South Park. Blame Canada. Fever, though, do get the win, 101-95 in Toronto. Clark, Mitchell, responsible for half the offense. ESPN analyst Janae Ogumike.
7: When it comes down to one word, it should be historic when you think of Caitlin Clark and Kelsey Mitchell, because they are putting up historic numbers together. This is the hottest offense the WNBA has ever seen, and it starts and in some ways ends with their backcourt, because they put together complete games. As you mentioned, Kelsey Mitchell had 29 in three quarters. She overheated, which is wild. And then Caitlin Clark, 24 and 7. To me, it's their synergy. Caitlin is so good reading defenses, knocking down her signature logo three, but also is finding her teammates in ways that are amounting in career highs or just tremendous production offensively.

0: directly from everybody else. And then, of course, Kelsey Mitchell is just on the ultimate heat check. They have every answer for what the defenses have thrown at them. I think we should just stop and appreciate this because this is truly history.
1: Mitchell and Clark with their 16th game this season, in which they've each scored 20 points. Fever get the win over the Tempo. Toronto's 11th straight loss, tying the longest losing streak in the WNBA this season. The Storm doing it twice. Sun and Sparks on Tuesday.
2: What a pass. Leisure Walker to Burke. That was pretty.
3: And this is where Connecticut is key.
1: Sun with the 85-77 win. The Sun winning both games against the Sparks this season. Final matchup coming up on Saturday in L.A. Sparks have lost five straight and 11 and 12 of their last 14 games. SportsCenter all night, ESPN Radio. NFL News Chiefs offensive coordinator Eric Bieniemy back at work on the heels of the shooting of his wife last month, an incident for which their son is charged. Bieniemy telling reporters his wife is improving.
4: Yes, she is on the road to recovery. Yes, she is doing great. It's one of the main reasons why I'm back here, because of her recovery. She's truly a soldier. She's a saint. And it's been incredible to watch. But with that said, you know, I know I was driving her and a bunch of my family members crazy in the house. So she was like, you have my blessing to leave. So it was time to get back.
1: In his two-week absence, Bieniemy missing 11 of the Chiefs' training camp practices. Straight ahead, 5 out of 6 anyway. That's next at ESPN Radio.
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1: Von Miller officially introduced by the Cowboys on a day where joint practice with the Saints got a little bit chippy. Brewers crushed the Mariners, a 22-0 shutout. The race for MVP in the National League continues to be tight. PCA, Shohei Ohtani, both homer again. The Dodgers getting a win over the Rockies in Denver.
18: And the pitch swung on. That's in the right center. That's going to get down for a hit. Tucker is going to get waved around third. And in with a run scoring double is Teoscar Hernandez. Three doubles in a row, two runs in. And the Dodgers with a 5-3 lead.
1: So it sounded on AM 570 LA Sports. Dodgers go on to a 7-6 win over the Rockies. Dodgers improving to 20-5 against Colorado since the start of last season. After the win, Teoscar Hernandez with Spectrum Sportsnet LA.
19: Seemed like it was going to be a three-hit one, but the two big hits, the triple and the double. But first, tell me, in that first at-bat, it's clear you thought you got a good. Were you thinking that?
20: I don't know how that, not even to the wall. That's a little embarrassing, but, you know, it was a good day. Feel really good at the plate. Now it's just be consistent with it, seeing good pitches and getting hard contact.
19: Yesterday we were talking about the splits and how good you've been against lefties. When you have a performance like today against a righty, what does that just tell you as to what you're seeing from your swing and how you really are feeling at the plate?
20: We're just going into the right direction. We're taking the right approach. We're working the right things, and it showed tonight.
19: Between you, Tommy, and Kyle, it's felt like you all, or not it felt like you always had a five-hit performance combined. When you can see the bottom of the order, not just the top of the order, get going, what does that do for this team as a collective you're looking to get back on track?
20: It just, if we continue to do that, it just makes everything easier for the top of the lineup, you know, getting on base, trying to do the job, so they don't feel that pressure, that much of a pressure during games. But our job is to try to get on base, and if we got a situation, drive it in, and if not, just get on base for the guy on top.
19: All right, Teoscar, well, it was a great night at the plate, a great night defensively. Congratulations on this
20: win
19: tonight.
20: Thank you. Appreciate it.
1: Speaking of great nights, Shohei Ohtani with another home run. He has 16 homers against the Rockies since joining the Dodgers. Most by any players had against a single team over the last three seasons. Ohtani joining Kyle Schwarber as the only players to hit at least 30 in each of the last six seasons. There's the question about Shohei Ohtani down the stretch and the Dodgers' usage earlier on Unsportsmanlike, our buddy Evan Cohen.
21: I am telling you right now, the move for Ohtani, if he could pitch, is the Dodgers should make him their closer in the postseason. CeCe loves this so much, it pains him that he loves this idea.
22: I didn't say that.
21: You hate this idea.
22: I didn't say that either.
21: Well, give me what you're going to say.
23: But you're like, I don't know, they got to figure out the lineup, whatever, but you should totally just make him the closer. Yeah.
21: Meaning, I don't know how the rules work relative to, like, if you move him from DH to closer, if you lose the, like, whatever, you need a pinch hitter, if it goes extra innings, they'll figure that out. I'm sure there's a way of doing that.
23: Hey, you guys take care of that, but well, yeah. Use my bright idea. Figure it out later.
21: You don't think Ohtani is the closer in a big spot is a good idea if he's not going to start? Because the arm stuff, that give him an inning here and an inning there versus Edwin Diaz?
22: If he's going to pitch, he's going to be my starter.
1: Ohtani's offense has been okay. Three homers, five RBI, five runs scored in the first two games of the series against the Rockies. Speaking of home runs, there's the Cubs and the White Sox. Alex Bregman had a walk-off single for the Cubs as they beat the White Sox 4-3. Pete Crow Armstrong with another leadoff home run, his sixth this season, first player in baseball history with multiple leadoff homers and a walk-off homer in a two-game span, second time this season with a leadoff home run in back-to-back games. Earlier on ESPN Radio, our Ian Fitzsimmons.
0: He is right now, to me, the most electrifying player in baseball, more so than Shohei Ohtani. What he does in the outfield, he's the best defensive player in the game. And then when it comes to at the plate, he made history just last night with a leadoff home run and a walk-off home run. He's now, again, back-to-back 30-30 clubs. What more do you want him to do? I mean, he's tied for the league lead in triples. He hits doubles. You name it. You want him to spray it to left, spray it to right. He does it all. PCA, to me, is the most electrifying player in baseball. And, man, if I wasn't saving all my money right now for the start of college football season, which starts next weekend, I would go ahead and hammer down on him to win the MVP.
1: PCA with his 31st homer of the season, tying his career high, which was set last year. The Cubs, meanwhile, get their Major League best 13th walk-off win of the season. Nobody else has more than nine. SportsCenter All Night, ESPN Radio, Red Sox, Diamondbacks.
2: 0-2 pitch. There's a deep drive down the right field line. It's hooking near the pole. It is a towering fly. It's a home run. Hard to judge from here as it went past the pesky pole. But it's fair and a home run and a tie game on Rutschman's first as a member of the Red Sox. It's 4-4.
1: First as a member of the Red Sox, ninth for the season. Drove in three. Red Sox, a 9-4 win over the Diamondbacks. WEEI 93.7 FM. Red Sox, 19th win in their past 25 home games. 31-31 at home this season. For the Diamondbacks, their third straight loss. Of course, questions surrounding Ketel Marte. ESPN's Tim Kirchen.
3: I can't recall anything quite like this. Sunday night, Ketel Marte was seen with friends and teammates, and everything seemed to be okay. And then he did not show up at the ballpark on Monday. And they expected the Diamondbacks, even at 5:30 in the afternoon, that he was going to walk into the clubhouse. And the lineups weren't even given to the broadcasters until 6:50 for a 7:10 first pitch. And then Torrey Lovello, who's one of the great communicators in baseball and can talk to anyone, he couldn't even find Ketel Marte. So this is a very confusing situation. And yet something similar happened to Marte last year, where he just disappeared without telling anybody where he was. So this is a mystery, and there are a lot more answers that need to come here. But this guy's one of the best players in the game. They're in the middle of a pennant race. They need him badly, and they couldn't even find him. Some answers need to come out of this, and pretty quickly for the Diamondbacks.
1: 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Yankees have won 6 of 8 against the Orioles this season, a 3-1 win over Baltimore on Tuesday. They've held the Orioles to 3 runs or fewer in 7 of their 8 matchups this season. Trent Grisham with his 17th homer of the season. Go ahead, 2-out, 2-run single in the 7th. Phillies, a 6-4 win over the Marlins to extend their win streak to 5 straight, tying the team's longest win streak this season. Pirates, a 4-1 win over the Tigers, who are 1-4 in their last 5 games. Enter the day tied with the Orioles and Rangers for the final AL wild card spot. Tigers losing. Mariners, who are also in that picture, are shut out 22-0 by the Brewers. Back to Tim Kirchen.
3: The Tigers have a run differential of plus 86 this year, and they're still under 500, but they can really swing the bats. And if they continue to swing the bat like they have lately, I think they're going to make the playoffs in a season in which they traded the best pitcher in the league and Casey Mize. I'm also, of course, keeping my eye on the Mariners, who came 1 win away from going to the World Series last year. At some point, you have to think they're going to get hot, and their great pitching is going to carry them into the playoffs. And at some point, Cal Raleigh's going to have to swing the bat better, and they're going to score a few more runs. So those are two teams I'm watching, the Tigers' offense and the Mariners' pitching.
1: 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The Betrayal of Shohei Ohtani is presented by Gusto. 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The big news in L.A. on the NBA front is what's going on with the Lakers. The Buss family reiterating its intention to sell the remaining shares in the Lakers, saying in a statement, 5 of the 6 members of the Buss The bus trust are, quote, united in their decision. That statement coming on the heels of Jeannie Buss, the current governor of the Lakers, as the only sibling to abstain from the vote to sell. She says her intention is to contest the intentions of her brother and sister. ESPN's Dave McMenamin.
4: That's going to be a legal battle, and I think the point of contention will come down to what Jeannie's lawyer has pointed to, the 2017 judgment that three of the trustees all have to turn their keys at the same time, Joey Buss, Jeannie Buss, and Jeannie Buss, in order for the team to be sold. But fast forward 8 years later, in 2025, when Mark Walter purchased the Buss family's majority share of the Lakers franchise, there was a new agreement put in place by the Buss siblings that is considered a tag-along provision, which was if at any point Mark Walter sells the team, the Buss siblings will be allowed to tag along their shares with the new ownership group at the same valuation if the new ownership group is interested. Clearly, Josh Kushner and Bob Iger, our former boss, are interested in purchasing the 18% remaining under control by the Buss family. Five of the six siblings want to do it. Jeannie Buss doesn't. And this could go as far as the courts to figure out which side they will side with. But if you think about it, if you're talking about what's in the best interest of the family trust, if five of the six siblings are standing on one side of the aisle, you would think that would be where the family trust's interests lies.
1: Likely to be decided by a court. If the sale of the remaining shares goes through, Jeannie Buss would lose her status as governor of the franchise. Had a previous deal with Mark Walter to remain as governor through 2030. SportsCenter all night, ESPN Radio. You no doubt saw the news Tuesday, the passing of Bill Rasmussen at the age of 93. As a kid growing up in New England, I spent a lot of time listening to sports on the radio. Yes, there was football on TV on the weekends, NBC's baseball game of the week, or This Week in Baseball if you wanted to see the highlights. But I consumed most of it on the radio. And among the listens, the then New England Whalers. One of the voices on their radio broadcasts, Bill Rasmussen. And now, here I am, on the radio, at the network he conceived.
5: 3, 2, and 1.
7: They score!
8: We love sports.
7: Unbelievable!
8: Because sports are all about stories.
7: Hey, Brad, this place is going wacky!
24: We don't have to take anybody that Mel Kiper says we have to take.
7: Booyah!
8: In the story of ESPN can't be told without Bill Rasmussen. In fact, it starts with Bill Rasmussen.
25: What does all of that mean to you?
26: I guess I've never really been one to stand up and say, look what I did. There are a lot of people that I walk into a room, they have no idea I am, and it's just, that's fine. Of course, I'm proud of it.
8: The year was 1978, and Rasmussen had just been fired as the Hartford Whalers public relations director. With no job and a family to support, he started thinking.
26: I guess I'd always been a sports fan. So something in sports was going to happen. And wouldn't it be great if we could produce our own programming and get some coverage, maybe locally, maybe in New England?
8: The initial conceit was modest, but then Rasmussen learned that a new communications satellite was being launched into space. Now there was potentially a vast canvas to work with. And he and his son Scott started drawing up plans.
26: Our options, our plans, our dreams expanded. RCA Americom had not been able to convince the television industry that this was going to be a big thing. So they were willing to show the industry by working with us.
8: With his big idea in mind, Rasmussen was able to reserve a portion of the satellite's capabilities. But he didn't have the capital to complete the transaction or to build the network he envisioned. So he started looking for partners.
25: But to secure the funding, you had to make a deal. What was the deal you guys struck?
26: Pretty well. They would provide the money. He started out and he said, we take 18% of your company and we'll give you all the money you want. No, make that 85. That was tough to take. If I didn't give up the control, we would have lost the idea.
8: With the vast resources of Getty Oil behind him, Rasmussen could now start building his dream into reality. He broke ground on a headquarters not far from his home in central Connecticut. Just 15 months after the idea was hatched, ESPN went live on September 7th, 1979.
9: Yea, verily, a sampler of wonders. Hi, I'm Lee Leonard, welcoming you to Bristol, Connecticut, 110 miles from New York City. Why Bristol? Because here in Bristol is where all the sports action is as of right now.
25: What did you think at the moment Lee Leonard came on the air?
26: We were all so standing there, we just kind of looked in awe. I guess we crossed our fingers. We had to go, here we go, guys, because one of our contractors was still finished cleaning up, and he's out in the hallway. This guy out there with a mop cleaning the hallway, and we're over here making TV history.
9: Now, I'm still not sure just exactly how it works, but here's a man who can show us, Bill Rasmussen.
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26: 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Who wouldn't be?
1: Jeremy Schapp with Bill Rasmussen's story. ESPN coming up on anniversary number 47 in a couple of weeks. Among those who were here in 1979 as Rasmussen launched the network, our former colleague Bob Lee.
14: To be in a room with Bill was to feel his infectious enthusiasm, the energy he brought, who kept it alive, blowing this campfire and keeping it alive, what, maxing out his credit cards at one point to make sure we got up on the satellite. 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
15: You farmers and ranchers are used to taking risks. You know there's a certain probability that livestock could get a disease or a crop could be wiped out in a storm. But we also want you to think about the safety and health risks you face daily and take steps to beat the odds. Farm safety is everyone's business. This reminder is brought to you by Farm to Fork through the generous support of listeners like you across the country. I'm pleased to have Purdue University ag historian Doug Hurt back today to share more about the history of U.S. agriculture. He picks up where we left off yesterday.
27: American farmers early on practiced what I think we can call safety-first agriculture. American farmers have never been self-sufficient, but they've been subsistence-oriented. But they always needed something that they had to acquire from somebody else, whether it's nails or horseshoes or pots and pans, that kind of thing. But you see farmers becoming commercial on a selective basis.
15: Hurt says American farmers were a pretty independent lot up until the late 19th century, and about the time the land-grant university system was set up.
27: roughly from the late 19th century into the early 20th century, you see a major transformation from safety-first agriculture to commercial specialization. And, you know, farmers today go to the grocery store just like everybody else.
15: Farmers had pretty smooth sailing up until the Dust Bowl era in the 1930s. Many lost their farms and moved on. The federal government got more involved in agriculture as well. I'll have Doug Hurt back tomorrow to talk about another bleak period in American ag history, the 1980s farm crisis. That's Farm to Fork. I'm Darrell Anderson.
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19: Certainly you would have liked to have seen Tua play a little better, especially considering the last time we saw him in Miami wasn't good and he had to get benched.
1: Tua Tagovailoa, underwhelming in his debut in the preseason opener. Two series, completing three of five attempts for 22 yards. Earlier on ESPN Radio, the voice of the Falcons, Wes Durham.
20: We'll have to wait for the Penix clear to action, if you will, to get this quarterback competition we've spent a lot of offseason worried about. But for me, if your most important characteristic is accuracy, then Tagovailoa may very well be the fit you're looking for. And I think the structure fits Tagovailoa. And I'm not trying to demean Miami. I just happen to think this is the best offensive skill set Ian and Amber he's ever played with, given London and Robinson and Kyle Pitts and Austin Hooper's back. And I think it with Tommy Rees and what they learned in Cleveland together and how they can employ some of the positives to that here in Atlanta, I think it could work, but it's going to be bumpy.
1: Speaking of heading into preseason week number two, Niners running back Christian McCaffrey missing a handful of practices with what the team has called tightness. Not everybody's buying it, though. ESPN insider Adam Schefter.
21: Kyle Shanahan, the 49ers head coach, said that if it were not a joint practice today against the Chargers, Christian McCaffrey would have been out there. It just sounds like they're maintaining him and resting him and being smart with him in light of the fact that he's had some muscle tightness. I know some people have suggested maybe it's contract related. I'm told by the team that's not the case at all. They have no reason to believe this is contract related, despite the fact that a number of running backs have passed him up in salary. This is about being smart with Christian McCaffrey and making sure that he is physically ready when the season gets underway here in a few weeks.
1: McCaffrey has 2 years remaining on the extension he signed in 24. Back to baseball. Blue Jays double up the Rays 10-5. Rays have lost 4 of 5. Twins a 4-1 win over the Braves, who've lost 4 of 5. Rangers shut out the Nationals 5-0, while the Angels beat the Astros 3-1. Astros leading the AL West down to 1 over the Rangers.
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23: How good is that? Are you ready to take?
6: Number 5.
1: Baseball in Milwaukee. Brewers squeak by the Mariners 22-0. A game that also featured an early career milestone. 620 WTMJ.
28: Mara, fly ball to deep left. Back it goes. It is up and gone. The first big league homer for Luis Lara. Another three-run home run by the Brewers tonight. It's their third, and Lara's going to want that baseball back.
6: Number 4.
1: There are two players who have hit at least 30 homers in each of the past 6 seasons. Kyle Schwarber and now Shohei Ohtani. AM 570, LA Sports.
29: Swings and hammers it deep right center field. Way back it goes. There it is, number 30. for Shohei Ohtani. And the Dodgers lead it 3-1.
6: Number three.
1: Yankees win in Baltimore. All of their runs coming from one bat. Michael Kay on the Yes Network.
2: Two balls, two strikes, two outs. Line drive, base hit center field. Jones scores. Lombard scores. Moving to third is Caballero. It's a big two-run single for Grisham. He's driven in the Yankees three runs tonight. They're up 3-1.
6: Number two.
1: Speaking of New York, the Mets have a homer brought back in. 97.3 The Fan.
3: Lindor hits it in the air, deep down the right field line. Fernando all the way into the corner. At the wall, leaps up, and did he catch it? He's holding, he's waiting. He did! What a play! Fernando went up over the right field wall and took a grand slam away. Of all the robberies he's ever made, this one is the best!
6: Number one.
1: For the second straight night, we see a walk-off in Chicago. 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
29: Bregman lines one to center, base hit. Kelly's going to try to score. Here comes the throw by Peters to the plate. Not in time. Cubs win. Cubs win. Another walk-off win at Wrigley.
4: The second one in 2 days against the White Sox.
1: Back-to-back walk-off wins for the Cubs. It's Wednesday, August 19th, birthday of the Great Dane. Hall of Fame kicker Morton Anderson. Unsportsmanlike is next. I'm Jay Reynolds. Back tomorrow with SportsCenter All Night. 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
2: News this hour from Town Hall. I'm Jason Walker. Huge drug bust at a leading college. Authorities say 14 people arrested at Penn State and a fraternity is in deep trouble. Lisa Dwyer has more.
3: The group allegedly ran the operation out of two off-campus fraternity houses, described by authorities as an upper-level trafficking organization for the area. The drug ring reportedly operated in 2023 and 2024, using fraternity pledges to cut and package cocaine. Four people face serious charges. Delta Upsilon has been placed on interim suspension by Penn State. The other fraternity, Sigma Chi, is not recognized by the university and not subject to its oversight. I'm Lisa Dwyer.
2: A closely watched state murder trial on hold.
4: Luigi Mangione's state murder trial in the killing of UnitedHealthcare CEO Brian Thompson was slated to begin September 8th, but it's now on indefinite hold as his lawyers seek to have the case thrown out on double jeopardy grounds following his guilty plea last week to federal charges. Judge Gregory Caro issuing an order canceling the state trial and giving the Manhattan DA's office until October 9th to respond. The DA had said they wanted to go forward. Meanwhile, Mangione is scheduled to be sentenced in the federal case December 18th. Prosecutors said they would seek life in prison, though federal sentencing guidelines call for a term of 24 to 30 years. Julie Walker, New York.
2: Primary Tuesday yesterday, and voters going to the polls in Alaska, Wyoming, and Florida. Representative Byron Donalds winning the GOP nomination for Florida governor. Former Representative David Jolly captured the Democratic nomination. And that now sets the table for a November contest to replace outgoing Governor Ron DeSantis. More on these stories, townhall.com.
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2: Change of plans. A judge has stopped efforts to relocate FBI headquarters to a D.C. office building.
6: The judge ruled President Trump's administration illegally discarded a previously approved plan to build a new facility in Maryland. A site in Greenbelt, Maryland was chosen during former President Biden's administration. But Trump appointees sought to reverse that decision last year in favor of repurposing the Ronald Reagan Building, a federal office complex a few blocks from the FBI's existing headquarters. Maryland and Prince George's County filed the suit. The Maryland location was selected over Virginia following an intense competition between the two states. Mike Hemp in Washington.
2: Liberia agreeing to accept up to 1,200 deportees from the U.S. They'll be received within a year. The first group of 20 expected this week. Breaking news and analysis, townhall.com. Another key court battle is looming.
7: The U.S. Supreme Court is being asked to review a Texas law requiring the state's public schools to display the Ten Commandments. Monday's petition tees up a case that could set a new national standard for religious expression in classrooms. Over two dozen Texas families represented by the American Civil Liberties Union petitioned the nation's highest court to overturn a decision in April by the 5th U.S. Circuit Court of Appeals. The New Orleans-based appeals court's 9-8 ruling upheld the Texas law regarding the Decalogue. Keith Peters reporting.
2: Shares sharply lower in Asia after Wall Street pulled further from its all-time high as AI stocks resumed their decline. South Korea's Kospi dropped 5.2% Wednesday. Tokyo's Nikkei 225 sank 2.6%. Oil prices jumped about 1%. More on these stories, townhall.com.
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10: Right now, outside the Waterbury studios, mostly clear skies and 57 degrees. A lot of sunshine coming up starting tomorrow, but there will be some shower activity today. Details on the forecast coming up. Red Sox win last night. They'll look for a sweep this afternoon with a 3:10 broadcast. And this morning, fairness to fans, during the morning news service on WDEV, your chance to call in and win Red Sox tickets to see the Sox take on the San Francisco Giants. On Sunday afternoon at Fenway Park in Boston. Good morning. Lee Cattell with you. It is 6:07 on this Wednesday, August 19th. This is the morning news service on WDEV, FM, and AM. Vermont's Green Mountain Care Board has announced they have approved health insurance rate increases that are less than requested by the companies. Blue Cross Blue Shield of Vermont wanted a 6.5% hike for individual plans, but got approval for a 2.2% raise. They sought a 4.5% increase for small groups and got 1.2%. MVP Healthcare asked for a 7.8% increase for individuals and was approved for half of that, a 3.9% hike, and a 9.1% request for small groups was instead authorized for 6.2%. The approved rates will affect about 67,000 Vermonters and are projected to lower 2027 premiums by a total of $24 million. The board also issued directives regarding reference-based pricing for hospitals, emphasizing the need for adjustments in rates influenced by out-of-state hospital prices. A public meeting is scheduled for next Wednesday to inform residents about the new pricing model. Montpelier's Homelessness Committee met this week to discuss the implications of recorded bird calls used at the Pavilion office building. Chair Zach Hughes described the sounds as part of a people deterrent system aimed at discouraging vagrants from gathering on the porch. A public records request showed the sound device was intended to reduce nighttime occupancy. During the meeting, committee members learned that taxpayer-funded lockers intended for use by homeless people had been phased out due to safety concerns after several incidents. Communications Director Evelyn Prim says the city has not been able to safely reinstate the service. Committee members expressed surprise at the locker situation and emphasized the need to find a solution. A recent survey conducted by the Vermont Department of Health revealed positive trends in the mental health and substance use behaviors among high school and middle school students. The survey indicates about 25% of students reported poor mental health, a nearly 10% drop since 2023. Instances of self-harm and suicidal ideation have also declined, according to the survey, which also found that teen substance use is decreasing, with 18% of students reporting marijuana use, 22% consuming alcohol, and 14% were vaping. This year's survey included new questions inquiring about student access to loaded guns, and about 40% said they could obtain one easily. 53% of high school students feel they matter to their community, 77% frequently check social media, and 25% are sexually active, with many reporting increased use of birth control methods. More local news later this hour and throughout the morning news service here on WDEV FM and AM. Taking a look at traffic on this Wednesday morning. Traffic is light during the 6 o'clock hour, as it often is, and 89 is good from the northern border through the safety corridor. Nothing unusual through central Vermont and all the way down to White River Junction into New Hampshire. I don't see anything on the traffic tracker that indicates any sort of incidents or accidents. But if you're out on the roads and you spot something that your fellow motorists should be aware of, you can contact the Radio Vermont Studios at 802-244-1777, and we'll pass your relevant traffic information along as a free public service from WDEV, FM, and AM. 6:11 is the time.

0: Taking a look at international news here. We'll start in Ukraine, where a Ukrainian attack on Moscow. Waves of drones targeted the massive logistics center outside Moscow overnight. The next morning, it was still ablaze, dark smoke rising into the sky from what was one of Russia's largest retail warehouses. Hundreds of miles away, Ukrainian drone crews had barely paused after the night's work before starting to prepare another attack. A small group of soldiers quickly assembled in a sunflower field in southern Ukraine, gathering around 20 small plane-like drones laden with explosives before launching them toward Russia. The launch by the Ukrainian 413th Raid Unmanned Systems Regiment Sunday morning was observed by a team of AP journalists, a glimpse into the rapidly expanding part of Ukraine's war effort. Ukrainian anti-corruption agencies announced that they're investigating senior officials in President Volodymyr Zelensky's office a day after the country's recently fired defense minister called for national elections, despite the ongoing fight against Russia's invasion. The political drama was an unwelcome distraction for Zelensky as Ukraine's war with Russia extends into its fifth year. Investigators are conducting an operation to expose a criminal organization allegedly led by a sitting and a former lawmaker involving senior officials from the presidential office and other individuals, according to a joint statement from Ukraine's National Anti-Corruption Bureau and the Specialized Anti-Corruption Prosecutor's Office. Further details would be released later, the agency said in a joint statement. And the South Korean and U.S. militaries confirmed they were significantly scaling back major joint drills days after President Donald Trump ordered the reduction in an apparent bid to re-engage with North Korean leader Kim Jong-un. Trump had ordered his Pentagon chief to substantially reduce the allies' summertime Ulchi Freedom Shield exercises just before they began Monday for an 11-day run. Trump cited what he said was a good relationship with Kim and South Korea's refusal to support him over Iran. And from London, AP writes, in 2012, a smiling Jason Arday was photographed by the British press carrying the Olympic flame in the torch relay that preceded the London Olympics. He was back in the news 3 years ago when Cambridge University hailed him as the youngest black professor in the institution's history. 3 years later, after weeks of news stories presenting evidence that he was a plagiarist and a fabulist, Arday, at 41, was found dead Friday at his apartment in South London. His death led to a blame game. Cambridge has been criticized for elevating Arday in a rush to promote diversity, despite red flags about his qualifications. And the news media has been targeted for driving him to despair when his credentials and life story began to unravel under scrutiny. We'll have more national news throughout the morning news service here on WDEV FM and AM. 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
2: This is meteorologist Madeline Smith with an exclusive report for the stations of Radio Vermont. A weak cold front tracks through the state today, bringing the chance for scattered rain showers and a thunderstorm or two this afternoon. Some patchy fog out there this morning, mainly east of the Greens, clearing out by mid-morning with partly cloudy skies overhead. Hit or miss rain showers will begin early afternoon, spreading west to east across the state as the weakening front approaches, with a few rumbles of thunder possible, but no severe weather is expected. High temperatures this afternoon reaching into the upper 70s in the Northeast Kingdom to the lower 80s in the Upper Valley and Champlain Valley. Widely scattered showers and an isolated thunderstorm linger early overnight tonight before finally fizzling out around midnight as the front exits the state. Mostly cloudy skies will gradually begin to clear out some heading into tomorrow morning, with low temperatures for your Tuesday night in the mid-50s in the Upper Valley and Northeast Kingdom to around 60 degrees in the Champlain Valley. For Radio Vermont, this is meteorologist Madeline Smith reporting from the Mount Washington Observatory.
0: At 6:17, we continue with national news on this Wednesday morning. Some primary elections were held yesterday and in Florida. U.S. Representative Byron Donalds won the Republican nomination for governor, and former Representative David Jolly picked up the Democratic nod, and they will face each other in the campaign to replace outgoing Governor Ron DeSantis, who is barred from running for a third consecutive term due to a term limit law in the Sunshine State. Also Tuesday, progressive State Representative Angie Nixon won the Democratic nomination for a U.S. Senate special election, defeating retired Army Lieutenant Colonel Alexander Vindman, a one-time National Security Council official who testified in Trump's first impeachment in 2019. Nixon was heavily outspent by Vindman to the tune of about $16 million to less than $1 million. In Alaska, the Republican U.S. Senator Dan Sullivan defeated the other Dan Sullivan in the Alaska primary, and Democratic former Representative Mary Peltola also advanced to the general election in November. Sullivan stepped up his attack against Peltola in the days leading to the primary, questioning her effectiveness while in Congress and seeking to align her with the lower 48 liberals. Peltola positioned herself as someone who would represent regular people and push back against special interests and wealthy politicians. Both are seen as the leading candidates in November because of their fundraising and name recognition. In the House race in Alaska, Republican Representative Nick Begich advanced along with Independent Bill Hill. And two Democrats, former lawmakers Jonathan Christ Tompkins and Tom Begich, Nick Begich's uncle, advanced in the race for governor. A Texas teenager accused of fatally stabbing a 17-year-old athlete at a high school track meet is arguing that a judge did not fairly preside over the high-profile case and is asking for a new trial. 19-year-old Carmelo Anthony was convicted of murder and sentenced to 35 years in prison after a Collin County jury in June rejected his claims of self-defense during a confrontation with Austin Metcalf in the stadium bleachers last year. Hearings on Anthony's request for a retrial and a new judge were set to begin today in suburban Dallas. Anthony's

0: told jurors the tragedy had nothing to do with race, and Anthony did not testify during the trial. Hayden Panettiere's on-and-off boyfriend Brian Hickerson and his brother Zach Hickerson were at the South Carolina apartment where the actress died over the weekend, according to a police report. In Greenville, South Carolina, a police officer who responded Sunday afternoon was met by the brothers and then observed paramedics performing CPR on an unresponsive woman. No cause has been determined. Her death is under investigation. An autopsy found no signs of trauma, and police said officers saw no signs of foul play. Panettiere became famous through the TV shows Heroes and Nashville, but suffered with alcohol addiction and depression. Radio Vermont time is 6:21. This is the Morning News Service on WDEV. 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
0: Morning News Service Sports. So the Red Sox in action last night, taking on the Arizona Diamondbacks. And, oh, by the way, we're going to give away tickets to the Red Sox game on Sunday against San Francisco at some point during the Morning News Service today. Rutschman, the Red Sox traded a passel of good prospects to Baltimore to acquire the all-star catcher. And he got off to a slow start over his first five games, but maybe starting to round into form after last night's action.
4: 2-2 is swung on and ripped into right field. That's a base hit. Sogard scores. Sadon being waved home. Officially, welcome to Boston, Adley Rutschman. A two-run hit, and the Red Sox lead it 2-0.
0: All right, that was a good start there. But Gabriel Moreno hit a grand slam for Arizona in the third inning, and the Diamondbacks led 4-3. Here we pick up the action in the bottom of the third.
5: 0-2 pitch. There's a deep drive down the right field line. It's hooking near the pole. It is a towering fly. It's a home run. Hard to judge from here as it went past the pesky pole. But it's fair and a home run and a tie game. On Rutschman's first as a member of the Red Sox. It's 4-4.
6: Well, the signs were there. Yesterday, that drive to the warning track to right field was an error. And then he took that little fillet piece to left field, seeing the ball deep. You knew his timing was right around the corner, and he crushed that ball.
0: There we go. So Rutschman with a couple of hits, including that home run. And the Sox were able to blow it open later on.
6: Find it.
5: Gasper hits a little flare over the shortstop's head into left center. That'll bring home another run. Around from second, Duran. He scores with ease as the throw goes to second base. And another big night for Mickey Gasper. Two walks, a solo homer, and now an RBI single. 2-for-2 on base four times. A homer and two runs batted in.
0: Yeah, nice day all around there. Mickey Gasper with a good game, and Adley Rutschman with a good game, and the Red Sox win 9-4 the final. So they've won now three of their last four. And Arizona playing without

0: out All-Star second baseman Ketel Marte for the second straight night. Manager Torey Lovullo said before the game that he'd been told Marte traveled to Phoenix for tests on his left knee after being a no-show for the series opener without much of an explanation. The club has placed Marte on the restricted list and hadn't been a whole lot of information beyond that. Ranger Suarez wasn't great for the Red Sox, but he did well enough to get the win. He's 5-3. The finale in the series is this afternoon. It is a 3:10 broadcast and a 4:10 first pitch as the Diamondbacks get out of Boston a little earlier this afternoon. And the scheduled starter, Peyton Tolley, on the mound for the Red Sox. He's been on the sizzle. And the Diamondbacks will go with Brandon Pfaadt, who is 7-1 on the season. 3:10 this afternoon for the Diamondbacks and Red Sox. Elsewhere in the big leagues yesterday, Yankees win in Baltimore 3-1. The Milwaukee Brewers set the modern era record for the biggest shutout. In Milwaukee yesterday, they beat the Seattle Mariners 22-0. There were three-run homers by Christian Yelich and Luis Lara and former Red Sox David Hamilton. Jake Bowers hit a two-run shot, and the Brewers are now 30 games over 500 at 78-48, best in the majors. And since 1901, the only previous 22-0 victories were by Pittsburgh beating the Chicago Cubs in September of 1975 and by Cleveland at the New York Yankees on August 31st, 2004. Big win there for Milwaukee last night. The San Diego Padres beat the New York Mets yesterday, 5-2 the final. Fernando Tatis Jr., hit a home run. In fact, he hit two home runs and then robbed Francisco Lindor of a grand slam as well in the Padres' victory. Pete Crow Armstrong made Major League Baseball history with a leadoff home run, and then Alex Bregman's RBI single gave the Chicago Cubs a second straight walk-off win over the Chicago White Sox last night. 4-3 was the final. Crow Armstrong led off with a home run, his 31st, for the second straight game and sixth time this season. He homered in consecutive at-bats after his first career walk-off shot Monday. The Elias Sports Bureau says Crow Armstrong is the first player in Major League Baseball history with two leadoff home runs and a walk-off in a two-game span. So there we go, making a little bit of history yesterday as the Cubs win. Rays were in action yesterday, and Tampa Bay Rays, where are they? They lost to the Toronto Blue Jays by a final of 10-5, and it was the Royals beating the Athletics 4-3. Cardinals shut out the Reds 3-0. Lots of afternoon baseball today. Tigers at Pirates, Padres at Mets, Braves at Twins, White Sox at Cubs all get started early today, as do the Red Sox and Diamondbacks again. 3:10 is the pregame right here. Well, the Dallas Cowboys and New Orleans Saints held a practice yesterday, and as these practices in pads often turn to, some brawls broke out. Cowboys defensive end Donovan Ezeraku was ejected from the activity, and Saints wide receiver Chris Olave and Cowboys safety Malik Hooker also got into some heated disputes. And, there was a couple of big fights going on. One Saints player chucking a Cowboys player's helmet. And at any rate, they made it through the whole thing without any major injuries. Cowboys head coach Brian Schottenheimer offered some disappointment with a player going over the edge, but also appreciated the intensity that his team brought to the field. In WNBA play, the Indiana Fever won their fifth in a row up in Toronto. Kelsey Mitchell had 29 points, Caitlin Clark 24, and Alia Boston 16, as the Fever's magic number to clinch a playoff has now been reduced to 2 after their win last night. NASCAR is heading to New Hampshire Motor Speedway on Sunday for the Dollar Tree 301. Ryan Blaney won that race last year. Thunder Road this Thursday night, tomorrow night, with the Vermont Lottery presenting the Vermont Governor's Cup 150. And that is the final race of the Squire Cup Triple Crown Series for late models. Early post time is 6:30, and we'll be on the air at 7:30 with live coverage of feature racing, including the Governor's Cup, right here on WDEV, FM, and AM. And that's sports. Radio Vermont time on the morning news service is 6:31.
1: With SRN News, I'm Jason Walker, and suddenly the war is quickly changing directions in a massive drone attack. Ukraine has targeted a major logistics center near Moscow, setting it ablaze. That attack, part of Ukraine's strategy to strike deep inside of Russia, hitting both military and industrial sites. Authorities in Seoul say the South Korean and U.S. militaries have now agreed to sharply scale back their drills at the U.S. request. South Korea adds the drills with the United States will end Friday, not August 27th, as initially planned. Representative Byron Donalds has won the GOP nomination for Florida governor. David Jolly capturing the Democratic nomination. They'll battle in November. Congo's Ebola outbreak has now reached 5,000 cases. SRN News.
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0: It is 6:33 on this Wednesday morning here on WDEV. Lee Cattell with you, and we're going to head right into the city of Montpelier, where on Stonecutter's Way you'll find Hunger Mountain Co-op, the member-owned community co-op with a focus on local, organic, and sustainable foods and products. Rowan Sherwood is the Community Relations and Marketing Manager at Hunger Mountain Co-op, and she's on the line with us this morning. Hello there, Rowan.
3: Good morning, Lee. How are you?
0: Well, I'm doing great. I'm loving this stretch of summer weather we're going to enjoy here over the next several days. So, you know, but August is a very busy month, and it looks like September's got a lot of activity at Hunger Mountain Co-op on the calendar as well.
3: Yeah, that's right. End of summer, we're always busy preparing for fall. And one of the things of fall is our annual meeting. This year, it's going to be on Thursday, September 24th from 5 to 7 up at Alumnix Hall on College Street. And it's going to be a great program this year. Not only are we going to have, of course, good food and good conversation among our members and updates about how the co-op is doing. But we're going to have Ginny Sassaman do a presentation on gross national happiness, which we're really excited about. And we're also going to be kicking off our strategic planning process. So looking forward to the next 3 to 5 years and starting to let people know how they can be involved in that process. So that's pretty exciting.
0: Thursday, September 24th is the date for the co-op's annual meeting. Go on.
3: Yeah. Well, and part of that, part in conjunction with our annual meeting, is when our annual council elections begin. So our council is our governing board, and they sort of help to keep us on track to meet our mission and the high-level thinking and policy stuff that they do. And so in preparation for that, on September 1st, we're having a council candidate forum. So that's going to be on September 1st from 6 to 7:30 in the Hayes Room of the Kellogg Hubbard Library. And there'll be some snacks and food to share. And it's just to learn who the candidates are, what they bring to the table, and get to know them a little bit and see why you should vote for them to lead our co-op.
0: Okay, so the council candidate meet and greet, that's only about 12 days away, 13. Tuesday, September 1st, 6 p.m. at the Hayes Room of the Kellogg Hubbard Library, the council candidate forum. Now, you are quite popular. Of course, you have thousands of members at Hunger Mountain Co-op, and all the folks in the area also chose you for a couple of significant awards.
3: Well, yeah, we have, again, received the Seven Daisies Award for the best locally owned grocery store outside of Chittenden County. And we are, you know, we are just always honored and really touched that people, think that of us. And, you know, being a member-owned co-op, it's really our members that make it all possible. So just want to give a huge thanks to everyone who makes all that we do possible. Like, it's really a group effort. And also, props to our sister co-op, City Market, because they also got the top award for the best locally owned grocery store within Chittenden County. So co-ops are taking the lead here. And it's, you know, it's really a vote for community, for local food, for sustainability and democracy. Like, it's really heartwarming. So thanks, everybody.
0: Well, and I suspect that the support that you receive from the folks in the area is also due to the policies that make Hunger Mountain Co-op what it is, providing all of those fresh local products as well. So it's a vote of confidence in the folks that are operating Hunger Mountain Co-op as well, if you don't mind me adding that on.
3: Well, thanks, Lee.
0: There is, starting today, BOGO galore. Now, BOGO means buy one, get one. Is that right?
3: Yes, that is correct. And today, starting today for the next 2 weeks, we've got over 90 BOGOs happening in the store. So come and check it out, because everything from, you know, pantry staples like jam and mac and cheese to some treats, chips and frozen pops, wellness items even. So, you know, some pretty high value stuff as well. Through September 1st, lots of sales going on in the store. So come check it out. With back to school happening, it's a great time to stock up on some of those things.
0: And are we taking the month off from the Roundup at the Register program?
3: Oh, no, we are not. We do have a Roundup recipient this month. It is Vermont Parks Forever. So they are a group that it's a nonprofit that works to promote and support all the state parks. And they really focus on trying to get everyone outside. So that is a super great organization. And we encourage you to round up your purchase to the nearest dollar or make an additional donation at the register to support their work getting people outside.
0: You can go to hungermountain.coop for more information or sign up for the co-op's biweekly e-news report at hungermountain.coop. Link up with them on Facebook and Instagram and stop by the store, which is open every day on Stonecutter's Way in the capital city. Rowan, thanks for giving us some time this morning. Always good to chat with you.
3: Thanks so much, Lee. Appreciate it.
0: The Morning News Service on WDEV. Let's get a quick look at some business news. Saw this one this morning. Millions more people may be able to get smaller, lightweight Amazon packages delivered by drones by the end of the year. Under a plan the company announced to expand airborne shipping to suburban areas in nearly 500 U.S. cities. Customers could receive the drone deliveries in as fast as 30 minutes, and the drones can carry packages up to 5 pounds. The plan intensifies the battle between Amazon and Walmart to provide customers with the fastest delivery times. The plan would expand drone delivery operation more than sixfold nationwide into hundreds of new communities, including the metro areas of Chicago, Atlanta, Cleveland, and Boise. AP says the drones would primarily fly in the suburbs, well away from skyscrapers and major airports that could cause problems. Taking a look at the market situation this morning, S&P futures are unchanged. The Dow is up less than 0.1%, and NASDAQ futures are off almost 0.2%. On the commodities market, crude oil up more than a dollar at $85.14 a barrel. Gold is up $2 at $4,423 an ounce, and silver is off 65 cents to $63.40 an ounce. Bank of America is warning bond investors as the U.S. national debt hurdles toward $40 trillion. The Bank of America research strategist Michael Harnett says anything but bonds. Boiled down, Harnett warns the U.S. is accumulating too much debt, which causes the government to issue too many bonds. Investors want compensation for the fiscal risk, making long-duration treasuries unattractive compared to other assets. The U.S. national debt since 2016 has risen from just under $20 trillion to now about $40 trillion. Beta Technologies yesterday up $1.16. That's a 4.5% gain on shares of the South Burlington-based electric aircraft maker. We'll have more business news coming up in the next hour here on WDEV. It is 6:42.
4: Spruce Peak Arts presents the Dan Tominski Band at the Trapp Family Lodge Concert Meadow in Stowe this Sunday, August 23rd. 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
0: Continuing with more local news coverage on this Wednesday morning on WDEV. Vermont State Police want information on two suspects involved in a break-in at the Champlain Farm store in Waitsfield Tuesday morning. Just before 5 a.m. at the Main Street store, the suspects arrived in what appeared to be a Volkswagen sedan, accessed the store, and stole cash along with various items. Anyone with information is asked to contact the Vermont State Police. Burlington police arrested 24-year-old Hassan Haji of Winooski Tuesday in connection with a deadly stabbing downtown early Saturday morning. The stabbing took place behind Courthouse Plaza on Main Street, where Haji allegedly stabbed 24-year-old Deng Dao once in the groin during a fight that also involved another man, 22-year-old Shuaib Muhammad. Dao died from his injuries at a hospital. Haji has been charged with second-degree murder and is being held without bail. A weight of evidence hearing is scheduled for August 27th. A woman accused of firing a gun near a busy downtown Burlington corridor pleaded not guilty Tuesday to reckless endangerment. 21-year-old Haley Peacock is accused of firing a single round from a 9mm handgun near the intersection of Center Street and College Street shortly before 2 a.m. Sunday. Burlington police say Peacock immediately acknowledged the shot came from her gun. She described it as an accidental discharge and told officers she believed the firearm safety was engaged and she'd been trying to move the gun into a smaller pocket inside her purse when it fired. She told police she didn't remember which direction the gun was pointed when it discharged. Officers recovered a handgun from Peacock's purse and found a spent shell casing that appeared consistent with ammunition from the firearm. She was released on conditions and scheduled to return to court November 4th. And a centennial celebration for the McDonough Monument was held Tuesday in Plattsburgh. This obelisk commemorates America's victory in the 1814 Battle of Plattsburgh and was completed in 1926. The event included remarks from local officials and community members emphasizing the historical significance of the marker. Discussions about preserving the monument have begun, with plans to form a foundation to fund necessary repairs. The celebrations will continue with the city's Battle of Plattsburgh commemoration on September 10th. Radio Vermont time is 6:45. Here's your forecast from Mount Washington Observatory.
5: This is meteorologist Madeline Smith with an exclusive report for the stations of Radio Vermont. A weak cold front tracks through the state today, bringing the chance for scattered rain showers and a thunderstorm or two this afternoon. Some patchy fog out there this morning, mainly east of the Greens, clearing out by mid-morning with partly cloudy skies overhead. Hit or miss rain showers will begin early afternoon, spreading west to east across the state as the weakening front approaches, with a few rumbles of thunder possible, but no severe weather is expected. High temperatures this afternoon reaching into the upper 70s in the Northeast Kingdom to the lower 80s in the Upper Valley and Champlain Valley. Widely scattered showers and an isolated thunderstorm linger early overnight tonight before finally fizzling out around midnight as the front exits the state. Mostly cloudy skies will gradually begin to clear out some heading into tomorrow morning, with low temperatures for your Tuesday night in the mid-50s in the Upper Valley and Northeast Kingdom to around 60 degrees in the Champlain Valley. For Radio Vermont, this is meteorologist Madeline Smith reporting from the Mount Washington Observatory.
0: Outside the Waterbury studios, mostly sunny and 56 degrees as we continue with international news on the Morning News Service. A Ukrainian man was arrested in Croatia today in connection with the 2022 undersea explosions that damaged the Nord Stream gas pipelines between Russia and Germany. That's according to Germany's federal prosecutor. Ukrainian national, whose last name was not given in line with German privacy rules, known as Vladimir Z, was arrested in Pula, Croatia, by local police, acting on a European arrest warrant. Vladimir Z, prosecutors say, is a trained scuba diver who was part of a group of individuals who planted explosives on the Nord Stream 1 and Nord Stream 2 gas pipelines near the Danish island of Bornholm in September of 2022. They say he was strongly suspected of jointly causing explosions, anti-constitutional sabotage, and destruction of buildings and structures. Undersea explosions damaged the pipelines which had been built to carry Russian natural gas to Germany under the Baltic Sea. The damage added to tensions over the war in Ukraine as European countries moved or were moved to wean themselves off Russian energy sources after the Kremlin's invasion of Ukraine. Prosecutors say the plot was intended to permanently disrupt gas deliveries through the pipeline and prevent Russia from using natural gas revenues to finance its military operations. In Peru, archaeologists unveiled the skeletal remains of an adult they believe was buried as an offering near the base of Huaca Puclana, an ancient adobe pyramid in Peru's capital of Lima. The remains are believed to be those of a man who may have been sacrificed during a ritual in which a canal linked to a ceremonial pool was closed. Gladys Paz, the archaeologist who led the excavation, said the bones will help researchers better understand the rituals of the Lima culture and reconstruct ceremonies performed hundreds of years ago. Paz said the body was buried inside a canal, with its skull facing the pyramid and the Pacific Ocean. The Lima culture flourished between the 1st and 7th centuries along Peru's arid central coast, about 700 years before the rise of the Inca Empire. And shares of Unitree, one of China's largest humanoid robot makers, initially soared as much as 600% in its public stock trading debut today in Shanghai. The company was founded 10 years ago, and it was founded in the Eastern Chinese tech hub of Hangzhou. Advanced robotics is a key sector in the technology rivalry between China and the United States. China leads the U.S. in terms of production capacity of humanoid robots and the ability to scale up manufacturing. 6:50 morning news service, WDEV FM and AM, taking a look at traffic. A lot of personnel from the construction companies are arriving at the various sites along the roads right now, so be aware of increased activity around the construction zones. At the moment, doesn't appear to be any significant issues along Interstate 89. And with light traffic this morning, it looks like just about all roads are flowing without incident. You can call 244-1777 if you have some relevant travel information to pass along. We'll get to national news and then back to local as we continue on the morning news service. It is 6:51.
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0: National news as we continue on the morning news service. In U.S. District Court in Greenbelt, Maryland, a former senior advisor to infectious disease expert Dr. Anthony Fauci pleaded guilty to plotting to conceal federal records related to research on the origins of the deadly COVID pandemic. Dr. David Morenz is scheduled to be sentenced in November by U.S. District Judge Paula Zinas. Morenz pleaded guilty to conspiring to defraud the U.S. government, a felony punishable by a maximum prison sentence of 5 years. Morenz is accused of using his private email account to intentionally circumvent public records laws while employed at the National Institute of Allergy and Infectious Diseases. The Justice Department alleges he concealed or destroyed records of discussions related to COVID research grants, including an effort to revive a controversial coronavirus grant. The indictment follows a probe by House Republicans into the origins of the COVID pandemic that scrutinized Morenz's email communications and accused him of intentionally concealing records. In July, Dr. Fauci repeatedly invoked the Fifth Amendment right against self-incrimination during a congressional hearing on his handling of the COVID pandemic. That came after receiving a full pardon from former President Joe Biden. Frank Beard, the drummer for the Texas boogie rock trio ZZ Top, died at the age of 77. Beard was in hospice care when he passed away Tuesday at his ranch in Richmond, Texas, with family members at his side. ZZ Top sold more than 50 million records and had 6 singles reach number 1 on the Billboard Mainstream Rock Airplay chart. They also earned 3 Grammy Award nominations. Prosecutors in Charlie Kirk's killing pointed to an engraved bullet Tuesday, arguing that the inscription that said, "Hey, fascist, catch," demonstrates that Kirk was targeted for how the defendant perceived his politics. Whether defendant Tyler Robinson acted out of political animus could be key for prosecutors seeking the death penalty or for his attorneys in taking that punishment off the table. Robinson is charged with crimes including aggravated murder and has not yet entered a plea. in the killing of Charlie Kirk on September 10th of last year at Utah Valley University. In California, San Diego County supervisors voted 3-2 on Tuesday to end contracts with Immigration and Customs Enforcement and Customs and Border Protection to train at a county-owned facility near the Mexican border and a Navy facility that is leased by the county. The agencies that conduct enforcement of illegal immigration and run customs and immigration checks on the U.S.-Mexico border have had contracts for years to train at the facilities. The San Diego County elected sheriff, Kelly Martinez, said after the vote that she told ICE it no longer has access to county facilities, saying that she arrived at the decision after months of conversations and hearing community concerns about the actions of ICE agents during armed confrontations in other parts of the country. It is 6:56. Local news will take us up to birthdays, which will take us to the top of the hour. The decommissioning of the former Vermont Yankee nuclear power plant in Vernon is ahead of schedule. Since North Star began demolition in 2019, the reactor has been removed, leaving behind 58 spent fuel casks as the main remnants of the site. Power Transitions, a new tenant at the site, is discussing potential future uses with state officials for perhaps battery storage, solar arrays, or small modular reactors. Vermont Public Service Commissioner Carrick Johnson says they want to make the most of the site in line with community interests. A listening session for students regarding the site's future is scheduled for August 25th. The Vermont Supreme Court has denied the defense's appeal to introduce an internal affairs report in the case against 23-year-old Tate Rayome, who's accused of causing a fatal crash in 2023 that killed Jessica Ebbinghausen, a police officer in training. The report suggested her death was preventable due to the actions of experienced officers involved in the chase. Rayome has pleaded not guilty to aggravated murder and other charges. He'll have to proceed to trial without this evidence. His attorney expressed disappointment over the ruling. A next hearing is scheduled for October, and no trial date is set. A Barnett woman died Tuesday afternoon in a car accident in Waterford. Vermont State Police say 84-year-old Norma St. Germain drove off the lower Waterford Road near Birch Tree Lane, and her vehicle struck several trees. Authorities are seeking information from anyone who may have witnessed that accident. And a Vermont Revolutionary War patriot has been recognized for his role in the Boston Tea Party. Anthony Morse was honored by the Boston Tea Party Ships and Museum in Pine Hill Cemetery in Sharon, Vermont. He is the fourth known Vermonter confirmed to have taken part in the historic revolutionary protest. Morse later served in the Continental Army and rose to the rank of major. A special commemorative grave marker was presented by costumed reenactors and Morse's direct descendant. After the war ended, Morse settled in Sharon, where the 1790 census said he raised 10 children with his wife, Huldah Taylor. Anthony Morse died in March of 1803 and is buried alongside his wife. It is 6:59.

On this Wednesday, August 19th, happy birthday to Dwayne Benjamin. We got a note that said, please wish my husband, Dwayne Benjamin, a happy birthday today. So, happy birthday, Dwayne. Also, happy birthday to Edward Lemery Jr. And a happy birthday to Otis Neville and Amy Lange. And happy anniversary to Mr. and Mrs. Eric Bloom.

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1: Breaking news this hour from Town Hall. I'm Rich Thomason. Primary voters in several states have had their say, and that includes Florida, where several key races have been decided.
2: Representative Byron Donalds has won the Republican nomination for Florida governor and will face former Congressman David Jolly, who won the Democratic nomination for the November contest to replace term-limited Governor Ron DeSantis. Meanwhile, progressive state representative Angie Nixon's won the Democratic nomination for U.S. Senate. She'll face interim Senator Ashley Moody, a political appointee who won the Republican nomination, the special elections to fill the final 2 years of now Secretary of State Marco Rubio's term. And in House primaries, longtime Democratic Representative Debbie Wasserman Schultz defeated former Representative Sheila Cherfilus McCormick and others in a redrawn South Florida district. I'm Ben Thomas.
1: President Trump is delaying 50% tariffs on $20 billion worth of Canadian imports after the two countries reached a tentative deal hours before the levies were to take effect. In Toronto, Canadian journalist Kara Small says a tariff dispute has Canadians on edge.
3: A 50% tariff would hurt Canadian small businesses as well as consumers. This is something that would hurt an economy that just recently as well had a slight recession, a little bit of a quarterly pullback.
1: She spoke with the BBC. Ukrainian drones hit a major logistics center outside Moscow, setting it on fire. The attack, part of Ukraine's strategy of striking deep inside Russia using long-range drones to strike military and industrial sites. Key commercial sites important to the Russian economy have also been targeted by the Ukrainians. On Wall Street, the stock futures are narrowly mixed. Dow futures up 1 point, while the NASDAQ futures are down 33, and the S&P futures are off a fraction. More on these stories, townhall.com.
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1: There are new images of a new man-made crater on the moon.
6: A NASA spacecraft circling the moon is providing the sharpest views yet of the crater carved by a crashing SpaceX rocket. They've released before and after photos of the impact area. The Falcon rocket's upper stage plowed into the moon 2 weeks ago after drifting through space for more than a year. The rocket launched a pair of private moon landers in 2025 as part of NASA's push to commercialize lunar exploration. Scientists say based on these new photos, the fresh crater appears to be 60 feet across and less than 10 feet deep. I'm Lisa Dwyer.
1: China has recaptured the first stage of a rocket on land for the first time. Its country looks to advance its space program. Marks China's first successful recovery on land, although it's the second time the country has recovered a rocket stage. Earlier recovery at sea. Townhall.com. While the Kennedy Center closes up shop, the resident NSO will play on.
7: The National Symphony Orchestra will split its 2026-27 season among six venues in Washington, D.C. and its suburbs. The change follows a reconstruction project at the Kennedy Center that was approved by allies of President Trump. The NSO announced its season Tuesday, just 5 weeks before its opening concert on September 26th. Music director John Andrea Noseda hopes the move will reconnect with audiences. The orchestra plans 64 concerts, including a U.S. tour. tour. Keith Peters, Washington.
1: Opening statements have begun in a pivotal trial for Meta platforms in California federal court, where states are seeking billions in damages for social media harm to youngsters. Attorneys general from California, Colorado, Kentucky, and New Jersey are seeking extensive financial damages, among other damages. More on these stories at townhall.com.
8: Outside the Radio Vermont studios, mostly sunny and 56 degrees. High temperature today is going to get up around 80 degrees, partly sunny skies. Red Sox win last night. They're looking for a sweep this afternoon. 3:10, the pregame show, and coming up in the morning news service today. Stay tuned for your chance to call in and win Red Sox tickets for the game Sunday against San Francisco at Fenway Park in Boston. Local news brought to you this hour by Calderwood Insurance, your co-op insurance agents in Hardwick and online at calderwoodins.com. The Vermont State Fair got underway Tuesday in Rutland. Admission is $15 the rest of the week. Kids 5 and under are free, and so are military members and veterans. Last year, about 35,000 people attended the fair, and organizers hope for another large turnout. Gates open each day for the rest of the week at 8 a.m., and the fair runs through Saturday. Police are searching for a missing Vermont woman from Tunbridge who was last seen 10 days ago. Vermont troopers say 19-year-old Trinity Pelletier was last seen in Hartford on August 8th, and they say there are concerns for her well-being. She's described as about 5'5", with brown eyes, pink hair, and tattoos on her face and hands. Anyone with information can call the state police in Royalton. A Corinth teenager was ticketed for causing a crash Tuesday in Bradford. Bradford police say 16-year-old Seamus O'Connell collided with the rear of a pickup truck driven by Alistair DuPont of New York City as both were traveling north on Upper Plain. Investigation found O'Connell had been texting while driving as DuPont slowed to make a left turn into a nearby driveway. Neither operator was injured. O'Connell was also cited for following too closely. The Green Mountain Care Board announced they've improved health insurance rate increases that were less than what was requested by the companies. Blue Cross Blue Shield of Vermont wanted a 6.5% hike for individual plans, but was approved for a 2.2% raise. They wanted 4.5% more for small groups and got 1.2%. MVP Healthcare asked for a 7.8% rise for individuals and got 3.9%, and they asked for 9.1% more for small groups and were authorized for 6.2% more. The approved rates will affect about 67,000 Vermonters. Montpelier's Homeless Committee met this week to discuss the implications of recorded bird calls used at the Pavilion Office Building. Chair Zach Hughes described the sounds as part of a people deterrent system aimed at discouraging vagrants from gathering on the porch. A public records request showed the sound device was intended to reduce nighttime occupancy. During the meeting, committee members learned that taxpayer-funded lockers intended for use by homeless people had been phased out due to safety concerns after several incidents. Communications Director Evelyn Prim says the city has not been able to safely reinstate the service. Committee members expressed surprise at the locker situation and emphasized the need to find a solution. A recent survey conducted by the Vermont Department of Health revealed positive trends in the mental health and substance use behaviors among high school and middle school students. The survey indicates about 25% of students reported poor mental health. That's about 10% less than in 2023. Instances of self-harm and suicidal ideation have also declined. The survey found that about 18% of students reported marijuana use, 22% consuming alcohol, and 14% vaping. This year's survey included new questions about student access to loaded guns, and about 40% said they could obtain one easily. 53% of high school students feel they matter to their community, 77% frequently check social media, and 25% are sexually active, with many reporting increased use of birth control methods. And Vermont State Police want your help for information about two suspects involved in a break-in yesterday morning at the Champlain Farm Store on Main Street in Waitsfield. Just before 5 a.m., the suspects arrived in what appeared to be a Volkswagen sedan, accessed the store, and stole cash and various items. Anyone with information is asked to call the Vermont State Police. Radio Vermont time is 7:10.
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8: Out on the roads this morning, 89 appears to be mostly without incident. There's a little squeeze in traffic where the lane closes between the Middlesex exit heading south toward, at the south end of the Bolton Flats area as you approach exit 10 in Waterbury heading south. That is a minor issue. That is not much of a problem right now. All the other roads appear to be without incident this morning. If you spot something out on the roads that your fellow motorists should be made aware of, you can contact the Radio Vermont studios at 244-1777, and we'll pass your information along as a free public service from WDEV.
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0: Continuing on the morning news service on WDEV FM and AM with international news. And we start in the Middle East, where the United Arab Emirates has suspended all trade with Iran today after it said it had come under renewed fire from the Islamic Republic, a move that will further isolate Iran, which is dealing with American sanctions and a blockade. Incoming ballistic missile fire triggered nationwide warnings for UAE residents to seek shelter last night. It was the first time in weeks that such an alarm had sounded. Early in the conflict, the UAE regularly came under intense fire from Iran, and most trade between the countries, which had once been important trading partners, ground to a halt. In late June, as hostilities eased, some maritime trade resumed, but it was not clear how much trade there was more recently. The news that two ballistic missiles had been fired toward the UAE, both of them splashed down in the Persian Gulf late Tuesday. The foreign ministry said while it remained committed to dialogue, cooperation, and regional integration, it had decided to impose the punitive measures. Ukrainian anti-corruption agencies announced they are investigating senior officials in the office of President Volodymyr Zelensky a day after the country's recently fired defense minister called for national elections. It's part of what Zelensky is dealing with as Ukraine's war with its bigger neighbor stretches into its fifth year. Investigators are investigating a criminal organization allegedly led by a sitting and former lawmaker, involving senior officials from the presidential office and other individuals. The revelation brought another test of Zelensky's political resilience as he remains dogged by high-level graft investigations. The European Union has identified deep-seated corruption as one of the major hurdles to Ukraine's desired membership of the European Union bloc. Israel's military said it would launch criminal investigations into two high-profile attacks on Palestinians during the war in Gaza, including the killings of 5-year-old Hind Rajab and her family, and of 15 Palestinian paramedics. The military said it would not launch criminal investigations into three other attacks that killed aid workers from World Central Kitchen and Doctors Without Borders. It released the news in a statement that said it completed reviews of 150 incidents of troop conduct in Gaza and had made decisions on 5 of the cases. A Ukrainian man that was arrested Wednesday in Croatia in connection with the 2022 undersea explosions that damaged the Nord Stream gas pipelines between Russia and Germany. Now, he was arrested. Ukrainian national known as Vladimir Z. His last name was not given in line with German privacy rules. He was arrested in Croatia by local police acting on a European arrest warrant. Prosecutors say Vladimir Z. is a trained scuba diver who was part of a group of individuals who planted explosives on the Nord Stream 1 and Nord Stream 2 gas pipelines near the Danish island of Bornholm in September of 2022. We'll check your forecast next here on the Morning News Service. Radio Vermont time is 7:16.
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2: This is meteorologist Madeline Smith with an exclusive report for the stations of Radio Vermont. A weak cold front tracks through the state today, bringing the chance for scattered rain showers and a thunderstorm or two this afternoon. Some patchy fog out there this morning, mainly east of the Greens, clearing out by mid-morning with partly cloudy skies overhead. Hit or miss rain showers will begin early afternoon, spreading west to east across the state as the weakening front approaches, with a few rumbles of thunder possible, but no severe weather is expected. High temperatures this afternoon reaching into the upper 70s in the Northeast Kingdom to the lower 80s in the Upper Valley and Champlain Valley. Widely scattered showers and an isolated thunderstorm linger early overnight tonight before finally fizzling out around midnight as the front exits the state. Mostly cloudy skies will gradually begin to clear out some heading into tomorrow morning, with low temperatures for your Tuesday night in the mid-50s in the Upper Valley and Northeast Kingdom to around 60 degrees in the Champlain Valley. For Radio Vermont, this is meteorologist Madeline Smith reporting from the Mount Washington Observatory.
0: Outside the Radio Vermont studios, mostly sunny, 56 degrees.
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0: Fairness to fans coming up this morning here on WDEV for Red Sox tickets for an upcoming game. Right now, the morning news service continues with national news. A Texas teenager convicted of fatally stabbing a 17-year-old athlete at a high school track meet is arguing that a judge did not fairly preside over the high-profile case and is asking for a new trial. Carmelo Anthony, now 19, was convicted of murder and sentenced to 35 years in prison after a Collin County jury in June rejected his claims of self-defense during a confrontation with Austin Metcalf in the stadium bleachers last year. Hearings on Anthony's request for a retrial and a new judge were set to begin today in suburban Dallas. Anthony's legal team argues a retrial is warranted in part because State District Judge John Roach enforced overly strict courtroom rules and gave incomplete instructions to the jury that convicted the teenager at the end of the nearly week-long trial.

0: affect 5 Vermont hospitals and more across the region. Audra Burns, a spokesperson for the New Hampshire-based health network, tells VT Digger, there are 2 services where costs at our current scale, without external support, are simply unsustainable. The network has 2 affiliate hospitals in Vermont and its flagship academic medical center, minutes across the border in Lebanon, New Hampshire. It is the 2nd largest healthcare provider to Vermonters. Burns did not comment on how much the 2 services cost Dartmouth Health. Tele-ICU and tele-ED are 2 of the nearly 20 kinds of remote healthcare that Dartmouth provides. Both are designed to give rural hospitals access to specialists at Dartmouth-Hitchcock Medical Center. President Donald Trump said he was delaying the 50% U.S. tariffs on $20 billion worth of Canadian imports after the 2 countries reached a last-minute deal less than 2 hours before the sanctions were to go into effect. The announcement, which Trump made on his social media platform, buys time for more negotiations and avoids another strain in the relations between the U.S. and Canada. U.S. Representative Byron Donalds won the Republican nomination for Florida governor, and former Representative David Jolly won the Democratic nomination for the primaries Tuesday, and they will face each other in November for the gubernatorial spot, replacing outgoing Governor Ron DeSantis, who is term-limited from running again. Also in Florida, a progressive state Representative Angie Nixon won the Democratic nomination for a U.S. Senate special election, defeating retired Army Lieutenant Colonel Alexander Vindman, a one-time National Security Council official who testified in Trump's first impeachment in 2019. Vindman heavily outspent Nixon, but lost anyway, and Nixon will face Senator Ashley Moody, who won the Republican nomination for the U.S. Senate seat to fill the last 2 years of the Senate term that was held by Marco Rubio, who left that seat to become Trump's Secretary of State last year. We will have more national news throughout the morning news service here on WDEV FM and AM. Radio Vermont time is 7:24.
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0: Morning News Service Sports. Red Sox yesterday taking on the Arizona Diamondbacks at Fenway Park, and the big acquisition, Adley Rutschman, the catcher that they got from Baltimore at the trading deadline in exchange for a series of big Red Sox prospects, finally got his bat going.
3: 2-2 is swung on and ripped into right field. That's a base hit. Sogard scores. Seydon being waved home officially. Welcome to Boston, Adley Rutschman. A 2-run hit, and the Red Sox lead it 2-0.
4: where we talk about using the top of the zone.

0: to open up the bottom, and that's what Merrill Kelly was trying to do. Good take on the prior pitch on a fastball, but he went to that changeup. Adley did an outstanding job keeping the hands back and head on the ball.
1: And they got that hit there. A grand slam by Gabriel Moreno put the Diamondbacks up 4-3 in the third, however, so Rutschman came up to the plate in the bottom of the third inning.
2: 0-2 pitch. There's a deep drive down the right field line. It's hooking near the pole. It is a towering fly. It's a home run. Hard to judge from here as it went past the pesky pole, but it's fair and a home run and a tie game on Rutschman's first as a member of the Red Sox.
1: There we go. That made it 4-4, and the Sox weren't done in that third inning.
2: Nathan runs batted in with 73. Pitch in the dirt. It skips up the first baseline. Here comes Durbin. He's safe. Just ahead of the tag from Merrill Kelly. As Durbin came sliding in, it was a very close play. The pitch in the dirt. The catcher, McCann, blocked it up the first baseline, but it didn't go very far. Maybe about 15 feet. So Durbin really had to scurry. And he came in head first. And just did beat the tag by Kelly, who looked like he had a chance to tag him out, Lenny, shy of the plate, but he whiffed. Just kind of waved at him.
0: That's an outstanding job by Durbin. And when he's getting his secondary league, he's judging the trajectory of this ball, sees it on the ground.
1: And that gave the Red Sox a 5-4 lead on their way to a 9-4 victory. So the Sox are looking for a sweep this afternoon. 3:10 pregame, 4:10 first pitch. It'll be Peyton Tolley starting for the Red Sox today. He's been very good in his last couple of outings. And 3:10 this afternoon, we'll have that one. Blue Jays beat the Rays yesterday by a final of 10-5. And also in action on Tuesday, it was the Yankees with a 3-1 win in Baltimore. Mets fell to the Padres 5-2. Fernando Tatis Jr. hit two home runs, and then he robbed Francisco Lindor of a grand slam. Big game there. And the Milwaukee Brewers matched Major League Baseball's largest shutout win since 1888 with a 22-0 win over the Seattle Mariners yesterday in Milwaukee. The Brewers have the best record in the major leagues, 30 games over 500. Cubs beat the White Sox 4-3, and out west, the Dodgers a 7-6 win in Colorado. Today's schedule has plenty of afternoon baseball. Tigers at Pirates starts at 12:35. Padres at Mets, Braves at Twins, White Sox at Cubs, all early, as are the Diamondbacks at Red Sox. Again, 4:10 first pitch right here on your Sox station. WNBA play last night. The Indiana Fever won their fifth straight game, a 101-95 win in Toronto. Atlanta beat the Las Vegas Aces 97-82. It was Chicago 93-86 winners over the New York Liberty. And Connecticut with a rare win. The Sun beat the LA Sparks 85-77. LIV golf members have met with the CEO of the now embattled tournament. They're getting ready for an Indianapolis tournament this weekend that will end the season. They canceled the team championship in Michigan, and the future of the LIV is very uncertain as some of the big bankrollers have departed from the tour that was intended to challenge the PGA Tour. But LIV has already cut their payouts for some upcoming events. The PGA Tour is heading to St. Louis, Missouri. Tomorrow starts the BMW Championship at the Bellerive Country Club. Last week's winner, Scottie Scheffler, at the FedEx St. Jude Classic in Memphis, won the BMW Championship a year ago. NASCAR's at New Hampshire Motor Speedway Sunday for the Dollar Tree 301 at the Magic Mile. And this Thursday night at Thunder Road, it's the Vermont Governor's Cup 150, the final race of the Squire Cup. Three drivers in contention, Caden Fisher, Brandon Gray, and Jason Corliss, have a shot to win the top honors. And they'll go 150 laps of a Green Flag Championship stock car racing to decide it. Also mixed into the field will be NASCAR Cup Series winner Ryan Preece. And that's sports. Early post time at 6:30 Thursday night. And we're on the air at 7:30 with live feature race coverage here on WDEV, FM, and AM. And we're giving away Red Sox tickets during the morning news service later this morning.
3: With SRN News, I'm Rich Thomason in Washington. Primary voters in several states have had their say, and that includes in Florida, where several key races have been decided. President Trump is delaying 50% tariffs on $20 billion worth of Canadian imports after the two countries reached a last-minute deal just hours before the levies were supposed to take effect. Ukrainian drones have hit a major logistics center outside Moscow, setting it ablaze. The attack, part of Ukraine's strategy of striking deep inside Russia, using long-range drones to hit military as well as industrial and commercial sites. The South Korean and U.S. militaries have agreed to sharply scale back their drills, this at the request of President Trump. Watching Wall Street this morning, the Dow futures are down 4 points, the Nasdaq futures off 61, and the S&P futures 3 points in the red. More details, srnnews.com.
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1: 7:33 on this Wednesday morning, and we're welcoming in Mark McCarthy from Lenny's Shoe and Apparel in Barry, St. Albans, Williston, Plattsburgh, and online at lennyshoe.com. And the outlet store is in Barry as well. Good morning, Mark.
6: Hey, good morning, Lee. Great to speak with you as usual.
1: Yeah, happy anniversary to Lenny's.
6: Yes, so it's been 36 years. I don't know if it was exactly this Saturday, August 22nd, but it was back in August of 1990 when we opened up the doors of our first location, what is now our outlet store. That's where it all started, as I said, 36 years ago. So what we're going to do in honor of that 36th anniversary, Lee, we're going to be having a sale this Saturday, the 22nd, all of the four regular Lenny Shoe and Apparel stores, as well as Lenny's Foot Health and Fitness in Williston. You can come in and save 25% off any one item in the store. So if you're shopping for back to school, great time to maybe pick up a new pair of Hoka or Brooks, or if you're looking for some Carhartt pants or outerwear, all that would be 25% off this Saturday.
1: All right. The Lenny. Oh, so, Mark, you've been with Lenny's for a while. So the first store was in Barrie. And,
6: yes.
1: And then which one was next?
6: So it started in the where the outlet store is. So we had that one side, and then we doubled the space. We took on the other side of the building. The next move was to St. Albans. And then from St. Albans, we opened up the store in Williston. And then from Williston, let's see, we actually moved the store in Barrie over to the present location next to Walgreens. And then it was a move into a bigger location in St. Albans, down to the other end of the Highgate Shopping Center. Mm. Then it was Plattsburgh, and then finally it was Lenny's Foot Health and Fitness.
1: All right. So a lot of moves by Lenny's as they have increased their service to folks in the area with all sorts of aspects. And then somewhere along the way, LennyShoe.com got added into the mix, and that's another great opportunity for folks to find great deals and find out which sales are coming up. And I see we are on the cusp of a sale on Wink scrubs and Chippewa boots coming up before the month is out.
6: Yes, and as you mentioned, Lee, you know, that LennyShoe.com has become a very important part of the business as shopping, as we all know, has evolved, as has our website. First and foremost, like you said, Lee, it's always a great place to go and find out, you know, what is going on at Lenny's. But also, as you said, there's lots of times there are web-exclusive sales. And as you mentioned, we do have a couple coming up with the Chippewa boot sale, as well as the Wink scrub sale. And speaking of scrubs, and so many other products that are coming in, lots of new styles and colors, because fall merchandise is definitely starting to show up here at Lenny's.
1: And I see Koi scrubs are going on sale, 20% off starting on Friday. 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So another well-timed opportunity for some great clothing that will fit you right at Lenny Shoe and Apparel, Barry St. Albans, Williston in Plattsburgh. And again, Mark, the big anniversary sale, is that a one-day only?
6: It's a one-day only, this Saturday, August 22nd. 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
1: There you go. Mark, happy anniversary once again. Thanks for your time this morning.
6: Thanks, Lee. We'll talk to you next week.
1: Mark McCarthy from Lenny's here on WDEV. 7:37 is the time. As we move toward the start of the trading day, Target Stores has put out their earnings report. After cutting prices and overhauling the merchandise department, the retailer did its part for the second straight quarter to signal that its worst days in 2024 and 25 are in the rearview mirror. They delivered an earnings beat against estimates. Sales increased in all merchandise departments, led by beauty and food. And store traffic at Target's increased as well. The company jacked up its full-year sales and profit outlooks as well. That just in a short time ago. Lowe's, the home improvement store, has put out a cautious outlook. And in pre-market trading, their stock is down as much as 3% this morning, citing pressure on do-it-yourself consumer spending. In the second quarter, Lowe's revenue came in at $26 billion, just below what the street estimated, and they are down 3.3% heading into the start of the trading day today. The do-it-yourself customer made up about 65% of Lowe's revenue as of the first quarter. The 50% tariffs on Canadian goods were paused in an 11th-hour deal. They got that deal done yesterday. President Trump said there was a deal he put online around 10:15, about an hour and 45 minutes before the midnight deadline. A separate post from Trump's trade representative said the deal will include market access to American goods, as well as other commitments, without providing additional details. A post from Canadian Prime Minister Mark Carney said he confirmed the pause, but said substantial progress has been made, although there's still important work to be done, without providing any details of his own. 7:39 on WDEV as we turn to local and regional news coverage next on the Morning News Service. Burlington police on Tuesday arrested 24-year-old Hassan Haji of Winooski in connection with a deadly stabbing early Saturday morning in downtown Burlington. The stabbing took place behind Courthouse Plaza on Main Street, where Haji allegedly stabbed 24-year-old Deng Dao once in the groin during a fight that also involved another man, 22-year-old Shuaib Mohammed. Dao died from his injuries at a hospital. Haji has been charged with second-degree murder and is being held without bail. A weight of evidence hearing is scheduled for August 27th. A woman accused of firing a gun near a busy downtown Burlington corridor pleaded not guilty to reckless endangerment. 21-year-old Haley Peacock is accused of firing a round from a 9mm handgun near the intersection of Center Street and College Street just before 2 o'clock Sunday morning. Burlington police say Peacock acknowledged that the shot came from her gun, described it as accidental. She said she thought the firearm safety was engaged and she was trying to move the gun into a smaller pocket in her purse when it fired. Officers recovered a handgun from the purse and found a spent shell casing that appeared consistent with ammunition from the firearm. She was released on conditions and is scheduled to return to court in November. In Vermont, deer and moose are currently growing their antlers in a soft, velvety layer. That is a natural process observed during late summer. Nick Fortin, the Deer and Moose Project leader at Vermont Fish and Wildlife, says the velvet, rich in blood vessels and nerves, helps nourish the rapidly growing antlers, which are some of the fastest-growing bones in the animal kingdom. The antlers serve primarily for attracting mates and establishing dominance among males. As winter approaches, the antlers will eventually fall off, becoming burdensome once the breeding season concludes. And the decommissioning of the former Vermont Yankee nuclear power plant in Vernon is ahead of schedule. Since North Star began demolition in 2019, the reactor has been removed, and they have left behind 58 spent fuel casks as the main remnants of the site. Power Transitions, a new tenant at the site, is discussing potential future uses with state officials for perhaps battery storage, solar arrays, or small modular reactors. A listening session for residents regarding the future of the site is scheduled for August 25th. Coming up on 7:43 as we continue on the Morning News Service with some international headlines.

0: We start in the Middle East, where a Turkish delegation had visited an air base in northern Syria the day before it was hit by Israeli airstrikes. That's what Syrian officials are telling Associated Press today. The Israeli strikes hit the Abu Dhuhr base early Tuesday, hours after the delegation had left, causing damage but no casualties. Israeli Prime Minister Benjamin Netanyahu, his office said in a statement that Israel attacked the base because Syria was on the verge of breaching an agreed-upon status quo in security matters by allowing Turkish troops to deploy there. Two Syrian officials who spoke on condition of anonymity because they weren't authorized to comment publicly said the Turkish delegation had visited the airbase Monday to review rehabilitation work underway at the facility. It was the first confirmation of a Turkish presence at the base. A helicopter has crashed in a remote area of northern Kenya. The helicopter crashed while flying from the Loisaba Conservancy to an area in Samburu County. An investigation is underway. It wasn't clear if the helicopter was carrying tourists or others, and the aviation authority did not say how many people were on board. Helicopter crashes have happened with increasing regularity in Kenya, AP reports. In February, a legislator was among six people who died after a helicopter crash in a hilly area of western Kenya. Helicoptering is a pretty big industry in Kenya. They depend on domestic carriers to ferry visitors to distant places. And in China, they have successfully recaptured the first stage of a rocket on land for the first time. The country is seeking to advance its space program. It's China's first successful recovery of a rocket on land, the second time the country has recovered a rocket stage after a successful recovery on a sea platform in July. Radio Vermont time is 7:45. 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
1: This is meteorologist Madeline Smith with an exclusive report for the stations of Radio Vermont. A weak cold front tracks through the state today, bringing the chance for scattered rain showers and a thunderstorm or two this afternoon. Some patchy fog out there this morning, mainly east of the Greens, clearing out by mid-morning with partly cloudy skies overhead. Hit or miss rain showers will begin early afternoon, spreading west to east across the state as the weakening front approaches, with a few rumbles of thunder possible, but no severe weather is expected. High temperatures this afternoon reaching into the upper 70s in the Northeast Kingdom to the lower 80s in the Upper Valley and Champlain Valley. Widely scattered showers and an isolated thunderstorm linger early overnight tonight before finally fizzling out around midnight as the front exits the state. Mostly cloudy skies will gradually begin to clear out some heading into tomorrow morning, with low temperatures for your Tuesday night in the mid-50s in the Upper Valley and Northeast Kingdom to around 60 degrees in the Champlain Valley. For Radio Vermont, this is meteorologist Madeline Smith reporting from the Mount Washington Observatory.
0: Outside the Waterbury studios, mostly sunny and 58 degrees. And a quick look at the rest of the forecast. A little foggy tomorrow morning, clouding up, a high near 79. Clearing Thursday night with a low in the low 50s. Friday, sunshine, high near 80. Saturday, mostly sunny and a high near 82. Some showers are likely to return on Sunday, but it will remain warm with a high near 80 degrees. Right now, Jim Lacolade's on the line from the Lacolade Home Design Center, Lacolade Kitchen and Bath on Williston Road and at lacolades.com. Good morning, Jim.
2: Hey, good morning. I like your weather forecast.
0: Yeah, no, a lot of sunny weather. You know, it's a great time to get some work done, and that includes folks who are continuing those projects to redesign rooms in their home. And if you go to the Lacolade Home Design Center, and by the way, we encourage you to call ahead, make an appointment, and have one of the Lacolade's team with you as you see all there is to see at the Home Design Center. There's some new countertops to take in while you're touring the site.
2: Yesterday we had somebody came in and revamped all of our countertop racks. So we've got a bunch of new colors and new offerings for you. A lot of the prices have been coming down, surprisingly, in this economy. So that's good. We'll call ahead of time, make the appointment. That's extremely important. We're shorthanded for the next couple of days in the showroom, so it's pretty much you've got me. So call ahead, make the appointment, and things will be back to normal, Cardion.
0: Yeah, if you wind up with Jim, you'll be dealing with somebody who's got plenty of experience with refurbishing kitchens and baths. So, and the thing is, Jim, there's so much to examine at the Lacolite Home Design Center that it really does open up your ideas of what your kitchen can look like within your budget with the different materials and colors and door styles available. So it'll broaden your horizons a little bit when you come to your appointment at the Lacolite Home Design Center.
2: Yeah, well, we've got a number of painted finishes on display in the showroom, which are the standard colors. But we've got a special going on right now. Normally a custom color is 25% upcharge. We've got it for free. So anything you see in the Sherwin Williams or Ben Moore appendix, we can get it for you for the same price, which is a great deal.
0: So that new room you're imagining can come in just about any color you like. Again, with Omega and some of the other partners you've been working with, they do a pretty good job of keeping up with the business there at Lacolite, but occasionally lead times may fluctuate.
2: Yeah, right now we'll get Mantra in, which is one of our major lines. That's coming in about 14, 15 days from the time you place your order. That's working days. The unfortunately, Omega lead times are still running between 10 and 12 weeks.
0: And with an appointment at Lacolite's, Jim or the other members of the Lacolite team will ask you some questions that you might not have thought of yourself as you were putting things together to investigate every possible aspect to make the most of that space that you're hoping to renew and enjoy for many years.
2: Yeah, and I had somebody in the showroom the other day that, they'd never seen a lift-up appliance garage like we have in the showroom. That's a really neat feature somebody can add to your kitchen. And, we've got different wastebasket options for you, Lacey Sue's corner units, and, pantry units, a lot of different things that you may not have thought about or realize we're out there. We can fill you.
0: I bet that's a fairly frequent thing at the Home Design Center with an appointment with a customer who says, "Oh, I didn't know you could do that."
2: We hear that a lot, and so we show you different options and different door styles, different woods. With the Omega right now, we've got another special on the woods. Used to be your basic woods, and then things move up, like cherry and maple were an upcharge of 10%. Walnut upcharge of 20%. Well, right now we have, if you want alder, oak, walnut, they're all the same price.
0: 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Jim, yesterday was a good day to probably unload some new stuff and have folks redesign the countertops. Any other big projects coming up this week?
2: Heather told me yesterday that I've got two trucks coming in on Thursday. Hopefully they're not too big.
0: All right. Well, Jim, I appreciate your time this morning. Thanks for sharing with us today.
2: Have a great day. Thanks a lot, Lee. Bye.
0: That's Jim Lacolite from the Lacolite Home Design Center here on the Morning News Service, where at 7:52, we're going to take one more look at traffic. Moving into the busy stretch of the morning commute, 89 from the northern border in Highgate rolls through Franklin County without any significant interruptions. And looks like Chittenden County, the morning commute is moving along without any major issues. On through central Vermont, southbound traffic. As you approach exit 10, there is a lane merger there, and the pinch is slowing traffic slightly in that area. And also a little bit past exit 9 heading toward Montpelier for southbound motorists. Beyond that, there's one more pinch past the Brookfield area as you head toward Randolph, but that is a minor situation. Again, construction-related, no major issues there. And it looks like all roads are without major incident right now. But if you spot something out on the roads, you can always contact the Radio Vermont Studios at 802-244-1777. 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

0: National news as we continue. And we begin in Alaska, where they held the primaries yesterday, and Republican U.S. Senator Dan Sullivan and Democratic former Representative Mary Peltola are getting ready for their general election campaign as the top two finishers in the open primaries yesterday, and they've already begun criticizing each other's records. Sullivan stepped up his attack against Peltola in the days leading to the primary, and Peltola positioned herself as someone who would represent regular people and push back against special interests and wealthy politicians. Both are seen as the leading candidates in November because of their fundraising and name recognition. Voters in Alaska also approved a ballot measure that would reimpose campaign contribution limits 5 years after a divided federal appeals court struck down a number of caps. The actress Hayden Panettiere's on-and-off boyfriend Brian Hickerson and his brother Zach Hickerson were at the apartment in Greenville, South Carolina, where the actress died over the weekend, according to a police report. A Greenville police officer who responded to the residence Sunday was met by the brothers and then observed paramedics performing CPR on an unresponsive woman. No cause has been determined, and her death remains under investigation. Panettiere and Brian Hickerson had been in a tumultuous relationship for years, with allegations that the 37-year-old aspiring actor Hickerson physically abused her. In California, a Southern California county will stop letting federal immigration authorities train at a local firing range over concerns about the Trump administration's crackdown on illegal immigration. San Diego County supervisors voted 3-2 to end contracts with Immigration and Customs Enforcement and Customs and Border Protection to train at a county-owned facility near the Mexican border and a naval facility leased by the county. The agencies that conduct immigration enforcement and run customs and immigration checks on the busy U.S.-Mexico border have had contracts for years to train at the facilities. And police are investigating the death of an off-duty police officer in Massachusetts in what they called a domestic matter. They're searching for a woman who co-founded a group that focuses on suicide and mental health issues among first responders. The officer, a 31-year veteran, was found dead at a home in Worcester, Massachusetts, Tuesday. Police say the 58-year-old woman was at the house. Police were passing out flyers with her photo to drivers in the area this morning. Local, state, and federal agencies were involved in searching for the woman who may be armed. An email seeking comment on the investigation was sent to a spokesperson for the office of Worcester District Attorney Joseph Early. Police identified the woman as Karen Solomon and did not name the officer. Thomas Duffy, the president of the local police union, identified the officer as Kurt Solomon. Police did not describe the relationship between the two. Karen Solomon is a co-founder of an organization called First Help, which says the group is dedicated to honoring the service of first responders who have died by suicide, supporting their families, reducing the stigma associated with seeking mental health assistance, and increasing awareness of mental health challenges within the law enforcement and first responder communities. At 7:57, local news to take us to the top of the hour. Donna Walker Sislow is a former English teacher from Lowville Academy in New York. She was remembered by students following her recent murder. She and her husband, Steve, were shot and killed by their son, Justin, August 7th, after he had been released from jail on domestic violence charges. Former students reflected on their memories of her, with many sharing stories of her impactful teaching style from the 1970s and 80s. Following her dismissal from the academy, an organized student protest highlighted the deep regard they held for her during her tenure. The Vermont Supreme Court has denied the defense's appeal to introduce an internal affairs report in the case against 23-year-old Tate Raome, who's accused of causing a fatal crash 3 years ago that killed police officer in training Jessica Ebbinghausen. The report suggested her death was preventable due to the actions of experienced officers involved in the chase. Raome has pleaded not guilty to aggravated murder and other charges. He'll have to proceed to trial without this evidence. A next hearing is scheduled for October. No trial date is set. And a Barnett woman died Tuesday afternoon in a car accident in Waterford. Vermont State Police say 84-year-old Norma St. Germain drove off the lower Waterford Road near Birch Tree Lane, and her vehicle struck several trees. Authorities are seeking information from anyone who may have witnessed that accident. Heading toward the top of the hour, in the next hour, fairness to fans here on WDEV with your chance to call in and win tickets for the Red Sox game at Fenway Park on Sunday afternoon against the San Francisco Giants. Lee Cattell with you on the morning news service, 61 degrees outside the Waterbury studios.
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2: Breaking news this hour from Town Hall. I'm Rich Thomason. It is a Florida blowout victory for Byron Donalds, a resounding win for the Republican congressman in the Florida GOP governor's primary. Donalds, backed by President Trump early on, vows to keep taxes low and protect school choice. He also says he'll stand with law enforcement. Donalds vowing to keep Florida red and to keep Florida free. He'll face off against former Democratic Congressman David Jolly in the general election. Also in Florida, President Trump is applauding the overwhelming primary defeat of Democrat Alexander Vindman. He was a star witness against Mr. Trump in the impeachment proceedings. Vindman took a drubbing at the hands of challenger Democratic Socialist Angie Nixon in the Florida U.S. Senate primary. Nixon will face Republican Senator Ashley Moody in November. President Trump says the United States and Canada have had a meeting of the minds on trade.
3: Less than 2 hours before he was set to impose 50% tariffs on $20 billion worth of Canadian imports, President Trump announced on social media that the U.S. and Canada have a deal, subject, he writes, to the finalization of documents. Trump's import taxes would have hit about 5% of what Canada ships to the U.S., including products ranging from hockey sticks to tongue depressors. And Canada had threatened to respond in kind. But those sanctions are now delayed, buying time for more negotiations and avoiding, for now, yet another strain in already tense relations between historic allies. Ben Thomas, Washington.
2: President Trump insists the U.S. is in full control of the Strait of Hormuz, despite Iran's claims to the contrary. Mr. Trump adds that right now, no further talks with Tehran have been scheduled. On Wall Street, the Dow futures are flat. NASDAQ futures down 47 points. More on these stories, townhall.com.
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2: China is claiming further advances in high tech, turning its attention to the burgeoning field of robotics.
5: China is very serious and is putting money behind its efforts to become a global powerhouse in AI, and that strategic competition with the U.S. is real and Indeed there. So don't forget, earlier in the year, we had a listing from the chip maker, CXMT. They also did very well. They're trying to become a bigger player in the advanced semiconductor space, and now robotics as well.
2: The BBC's Maura Fogarty. Case of a Texas teen convicted of fatally stabbing a 17-year-old track athlete from a rival team during a high school meet in suburban Dallas. Back in court this week, two-day hearing. Defense attorneys for Carmelo Anthony will ask her new judge. Anthony was convicted of murder and sentenced to 35 years in prison in June after a jury rejected his claims of self-defense during a confrontation with Austin Metcalf. News and analysis, townhall.com. Latest data shows prescription drug prices down 3.1% from a year ago.
6: The Trump administration credits most favored nation drug deals and the Trump RX website for the drop. Some liberal groups are claiming prices have fallen thanks to a law from President Joe Biden's time in office that allowed Medicare to negotiate drug prices. But experts say that is simply not accurate, and drug prices climbed during the Biden White House years. Jason Walker reporting.
2: One of the biggest of the big box stores saw sales improve during its fiscal second quarter. Home Depot customers spent more during the summer months, and they concentrated on smaller projects. Revenue for the Atlanta-based company increased $47 billion from $45 billion, and that was pretty much in line with what analysts on Wall Street had been expecting for Home Depot. More on these stories, townhall.com.
0: 61 degrees and mostly sunny outside the Radio Vermont studios. High today around 80. Red Sox win last night. Two in a row against Arizona. They'll try and sweep the Snakes this afternoon. 3:10 pregame here on your Red Sox station. Good morning. It's 8:05 on this Wednesday, August 19th. I'm Lee Cattell. This is the Morning News Service on WDEV, where coming up this hour, we will give you a chance to call in and win tickets to see the Red Sox on Sunday at Fenway Park. The Barrie Unified School Board has called for a special election September 15th. Residents in Barrie City and Barrie Town will vote on whether or not to approve the latest budget proposal for their school district. The revised budget is about $57.1 million, a $350,000 reduction from the original proposal. The budget proposal has faced mixed opinions from board members and residents regarding further necessary cuts. If voters reject this budget, the school district will continue operating without a formal budget, which has occurred in previous years. Vermont's common loons are showing signs of recovery, with populations increasing due to conservation efforts, but environmental threats persist. Lead fishing tackle and disturbances from wake boats are identified as dangers to these birds, and wildlife scientists advocate for simple measures to mitigate the risks, emphasizing the importance of protecting loons as they restore their numbers. South Burlington city leaders are considering a proposed ordinance to ban certain motorized vehicles on public shared-use paths. The ordinance was proposed by the Bicycle and Pedestrian Committee. It would regulate e-motos and other devices with motors of 750 watts or more. Communities across Chittenden County have reported an increase in various types of vehicles traveling at high speeds on bike paths. The ordinance would ban e-motos but allow exemptions for regular e-bikes, e-scooters, and motorized wheelchairs. If the ordinance passes its first reading, a public hearing will be held next month before the City Council holds a final vote. Vermont has a dedicated new tourism brand for destination marketing campaigns. The new brand platform is titled State of Inspiration. It followed extensive consumer research, according to Heather Pelham, the commissioner of the Vermont Department of Tourism and Marketing. Pelham tells NBC5 News the new State of Inspiration branding is aimed at convincing visitors that they'll get a memorable experience in Vermont. She said State of Inspiration should communicate that travelers will get more than just rest and relaxation out of a trip to Vermont. The research, consulting, and design of the brand platform cost about $500,000, Pelham said it was mostly paid for with COVID recovery funds following the pandemic response. Billboards on the East Coast will start carrying the new message on August 24th. The Vermont State Fair got underway Tuesday in Rutland. Kids 5 and under are free, as are military members and veterans. Admission is $15 for the rest of the week. Last year, about 35,000 people attended, and organizers are hoping for another large turnout. Gates open each day for the rest of the week at 8 a.m., and the fair runs through Saturday. Police are searching for a missing Tunbridge woman who was last seen 10 days ago. Vermont troopers say 19-year-old Trinity Pelletier was last seen in Hartford August 8th, and they say there are concerns for her well-being. She is described as about 5'5", with brown eyes, pink hair, and tattoos on her face and hands. Anyone with information can call state police in Royalton. And a Corinth teenager was ticketed for causing a crash Tuesday in Bradford, where police say 16-year-old Seamus O'Connell collided with the rear of a pickup driven by Alistair DuPont of New York City as both were traveling north on Upper Plain. Investigation found O'Connell had been texting while driving as DuPont slowed to make a left turn into a nearby driveway. Neither operator was injured, but O'Connell was also cited for following too closely. Radio Vermont time is 8:09. We'll check traffic after this.
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0: Right now, the morning commute looks to be free and easy. 89 from Highgate through the Burlington area on through to Rutland is moving along quite well. There's a bit of a slowdown around I-89 as you approach the Waterbury exit, but the exit 10 area is moving along fairly well. And the Montpelier area, also nothing unusual, and on down through White River Junction. A few lane closures, construction-related through the Brookfield and Randolph area, but pretty clean driving all the way down to White River Junction and beyond. All other roads appear to be without incident at this time. You can call 244-1777 if you have relevant travel information to share. Let it ring. Sometimes it takes me a moment to get to it, but we're happy to pass along any relevant traffic information as a free public service from WDEV. Continuing on our 8 o'clock roundup with more local news, it's brought to you by the 802 family of dealerships off Exit 7, I-89 in Berlin, and at 802cars.com. The Green Mountain Care Board says they've approved health insurance rate increases, but they are less than what the company's asked for. Blue Cross Blue Shield of Vermont wanted 6.5% more for individual plans. They got 2.2%. They wanted 4.5% more for small groups and got 1.2%. And MVP Healthcare wanted a 7.8% increase for individuals and got 3.9%. And they wanted 9.1% more for small groups, but were authorized for 6.2%. The approved rates will affect about 67,000 Vermonters. Montpelier's Homeless Committee, the Homelessness Committee, met this week to discuss the implications of recorded bird calls that are being used at the Pavilion office building. Chair Zach Hughes described the sounds as part of a people deterrent system aimed at discouraging vagrants from gathering on the porch. A public records request showed the sound device was intended to reduce nighttime occupancy. During the meeting, committee members learned that taxpayer-funded lockers intended for use by homeless people had been phased out due to safety concerns after several incidents. Communications Director Evelyn Prim says the city has not been able to safely reinstate the service. Committee members expressed surprise at the locker situation and emphasized the need to find a solution. A recent survey from the Vermont Department of Health showed some positive trends in the mental health and substance use behaviors among high school and middle school students. The survey showed about 25% of students reported poor mental health, but that figure was around 35% 3 years ago. Instances of self-harm and suicidal ideation have also declined. A survey found that teen substance use is decreasing, with 18% of students reporting the use of marijuana, 22% consuming alcohol, and 14% were vaping. This year's survey included new questions inquiring about student access to loaded firearms, and about 40% said they could obtain one easily. 53% of high school students feel they matter to their community, 77% frequently check social media, and 25% are sexually active, with many reporting increased use of birth control methods. Vermont State Police are seeking information on two suspects involved in a break-in at the Champlain Farm store on Main Street in Waitsfield Tuesday morning. Just before 5 a.m., the suspects arrived in what appeared to be a Volkswagen sedan, accessed the store, and stole cash and some other items. Anyone with information is asked to contact Vermont State Police. And Burlington police arrested 24-year-old Hassan Haji of Winooski on Tuesday in connection with a deadly stabbing in downtown Burlington Saturday morning. The stabbing took place behind Courthouse Plaza on Main Street, where Haji allegedly stabbed 24-year-old Deng Dao once in the groin during a fight that also involved 22-year-old Shuaib Mohammed. Dao died from his injuries at a hospital. Haji's been charged with second-degree murder and is being held without bail. A weight of evidence hearing is scheduled for August 27th. It's 8:15. Your forecast is next, and then more local news on WDEV.
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9: This is meteorologist Madeline Smith with an exclusive report for the stations of Radio Vermont. A weak cold front tracks through the state today, bringing the chance for scattered rain showers and a thunderstorm or two this afternoon. Some patchy fog out there this morning, mainly east of the Greens, clearing out by mid-morning with partly cloudy skies overhead. Hit-or-miss rain showers will begin early afternoon, spreading west to east across the state as the weakening front approaches, with a few rumbles of thunder possible, but no severe weather is expected. High temperatures this afternoon reaching into the upper 70s in the Northeast Kingdom to the lower 80s in the Upper Valley and Champlain Valley. Widely scattered showers and an isolated thunderstorm linger early overnight tonight before finally fizzling out around midnight as the front exits the state. Mostly cloudy skies will gradually begin to clear out some heading into tomorrow morning, with low temperatures for your Tuesday night in the mid-50s in the Upper Valley and Northeast Kingdom to around 60 degrees in the Champlain Valley. For Radio Vermont, this is meteorologist Madeline Smith reporting from the Mount Washington Observatory.
0: And extending that forecast, tomorrow after some morning fog, clouding up with a high near 79, a clearing Thursday night with a low near 52, Friday sunny, high near 80, and Saturday mostly sunny with a high near 82, and Sunday, while there's a chance of showers coming in overnight Saturday night into Sunday, and then showers are likely mainly in the afternoon on Sunday, but the high will remain around 80 degrees. 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A woman accused of firing a gun near a busy downtown Burlington corridor pleaded not guilty to reckless endangerment. 21-year-old Haley Peacock is accused of firing a round from a 9mm handgun early Sunday morning near the intersection of Center Street and College Street. Burlington police say Peacock immediately acknowledged the shot came from her firearm and described it as an accidental discharge. She told officers she thought the safety was engaged and she'd been trying to move the gun into a smaller pocket in her purse when it fired. She was released on conditions and is scheduled to return to court November 4th. A centennial celebration for the McDonough Monument was held Tuesday in Plattsburgh. This obelisk commemorates America's victory in the 1814 Battle of Plattsburgh. It was completed in 1926. The event included remarks from local officials, emphasizing the historical significance of the marker. Discussions about preserving the monument have begun, with plans to form a foundation to fund necessary repairs. The celebrations will continue with the city's Battle of Plattsburgh commemoration on September 10th. Radio Vermont time is 8:18.
10: 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Both concerts begin at 6 p.m. The concert series is designed to bring families, friends, and neighbors together for an evening of music and community. 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
0: Well, it's 8:20 on this Wednesday morning here on WDEV FM and AM. And I'll tell you what, I'm going to give Eric Bashaw one more chance to join us with our 8 o'clock roundup from 802 Honda, where they've got a big sale going on right now. And let's use this opportunity right here to set you up with some Red Sox tickets. If you are our lucky caller right now here on WDEV to our studio phone line at 802-244-1777, 802-244-1777 is the number to reach us here on the stations of Radio Vermont for caller number... Oh, how about lucky number 13? Why not? Caller number 13 this morning at 802-244-1777. We'll win tickets to see the Red Sox and the San Francisco Giants, and that game is Sunday afternoon at Fenway Park in Boston. So caller number 13 right now at 802-244-1777. We'll win tickets, and we'll talk with our winner right after this.
12: I'm Major General Greg Knight, former Vermont Adjutant General for the stations of Radio Vermont. You're about to hear the 12th in our series about the Vermont Army National Guard 1st Battalion 172nd Armored deployment to Iraq from June 2005 to June 2006, known as Task Force Sabre. Going home. June 2006. We were going home. Well, not directly home. Before we could... Going home. June 2006. We were going home. Well, not directly home. Before we could board any helicopter flights out of Ramadi, we had to complete the relief in place and transfer.

0: operational control of Ramadi. We all knew, even with the surge, it was going to be a grim job for our incoming colleagues. Every one of our units and sections had a similar task: educate the incoming units and their soldiers on our operations for the past year, give them as much information, and share as many experiences as we could to ensure a smooth transfer of authority and relief in place, and hopefully provide enough situational awareness to keep their soldiers from being wounded or killed until they got their bearings in the area of operations. But you can only educate the willing. I spent 2 weeks dividing my time visiting three different battalion operations centers, sharing what we did and how we did it, while knowing every unit has their own way of running operations. I shared information on how I tracked the IED threat, how we ran battle drills, communication flow with higher headquarters, adjacent unit coordination, requesting artillery and air support, and what we found to be best practices, and perhaps most importantly, what not to do. We learned some incredibly painful and tragic lessons, and I shared them. What many of us found in trying to do the right thing by our colleagues was a dismissive, arrogant attitude with multiple examples of, "We got this. If I never hear that again in my life, it would be fine by me." Rather than listen to the soldiers who'd lived it for a year, gained experience, and built a system that worked in reducing the number of casualties, some units, and there were exceptions, went their own way in conducting operations. "We got this" cost the lives of soldiers. It was heartbreaking. Irrespective of what happened at the tactical level, history shows the surge worked, with the 1st Armored Division, at great cost, succeeding in establishing operational control over Al Anbar and Ramadi in particular. We completed the relief in place and loaded our gear into trucks that would haul us out of Ramadi. The next night, we were waiting in the darkness for the CH-47 Chinooks to come pick us up for the flight to Takadam Air Base, and then into C-17s for the flight out of Iraq to Kuwait, where a charter jet would fly us back to the U.S. I remember laying on my rucksack in the dark with the rest of our soldiers at the Camp Ramadi helicopter landing zone. I was thinking how ironic it would be for all of us to be lounging like lizards around the LZ to get fragged by a rocket in our last moment in Ramadi. Fortunately, my fatalistic vision didn't happen. The twin-rotor Chinooks arrived, and we piled on with our gear. I ended up at the end of the bench seat, looking out of the loading ramp as we flew down the Euphrates, away from Ramadi. I could see the full moon reflected in the windscreen of the helicopter behind us, in the Euphrates and the city of Ramadi below us. I flipped Ramadi the bird as we left. Next month's episode is called Reintegration. 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
1: All right, 8:25 on this Wednesday morning, and, you know, I wanted to give 13 gets such a bad rap. I thought I'd make it lucky for somebody today, and it is. Caller number 13 on the line with us right here this morning. Good morning. Name and town, please.
2: Jerry, East Montpelier.
1: All right, Jerry, you are the lucky caller today. Did you have to ring a couple times before you got through?
2: I did. I was number one and number nine.
1: All right. Well, congratulations, and congratulations for your persistence. When's the last time you went to Fenway Park?
2: I've never been. I'm looking forward to it. I've been to Wrigley Field, and now I want to do the bookend and go to Fenway.
1: All right. Wow, that's a first-time winner there. We got... who are you going to bring with you? Have you figured that out yet?
2: I don't know. That will be the next thing on my to-do list this morning after winning tickets.
1: All right. Well, if folks are listening and they got your number, they'll probably provide you with some helpful suggestions. You've never been to Fenway. Who's your favorite Red Sox player?
2: Well, you know, I am originally from St. Louis, so I'm a Cardinal fan. And, you know, the Cardinals sent Sonny Gray and Wilson Contreras to the Red Sox this year. So I learned to really appreciate Wilson Contreras when he was a Cardinal.
1: All right. Well, I think Red Sox fans really appreciate both of those players this year, since they've both been terrific. Of course, the Sox have been a lot of back and forth for the Red Sox, but they appear to be back on the upswing over the last couple of days. So you can go to the game on Sunday against the San Francisco Giants. I think that game starts at either 3:10 or 4:10 in the afternoon, but you can make it.
2: Yes, absolutely. I will be there.
1: All right. I've got your contact information here, and I'll make communications with you, but keep an eye in that wallet and

0: And we'll be providing you with your Red Sox tickets shortly. That is a 3:15 first pitch Sunday afternoon for the Red Sox and San Francisco Giants. Congratulations, Jerry, and thanks for tuning in to the Morning News Service here on WDEV.
1: Thank you.
0: All right. Jerry in East Montpelier winning our tickets this time around for fairness to fans. Now, for those folks who called in, and I can see there were plenty of them, I believe the next tickets that we have a game for are on Labor Day, which is on September 7th. So stay tuned. We'll give those away sometime in the not-too-distant future here on the Morning News Service on WDEV. But congratulations to our latest winner. These are pretty choice seats right behind home plate. Maybe not in the first row back there, but a couple rows back, you'll have some outstanding seats. And let's see, weather forecast for Vermont on Sunday says some showers likely in the afternoon, but you never know. Always fun to go to the ballpark no matter the weather. And so there we go, 828. Now, I did want to mention our sponsor of the news this morning. That is 802 Family of Dealerships, including 802 Honda. Wasn't able to connect with Eric Bashaw this morning, but he'd probably want to pass along that with the Honda Summer event going on, they've got some great lease deals. The all-electric Prologue leasing for just $324 a month. 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And you can find out more at 802 Honda. Lots of other great lease options available. More than 100 new cars and nearly 30 on the pre-owned side, so there is plenty to choose from right now at 802 Honda, including the ever-popular SUVs, the HRV and the CRV, plus the Passport and the Pilot. And if you're looking for some gas savings, the CRV Hybrid is also available. But you'll probably get gas savings at 802 Honda because Honda is the most fuel-efficient car manufacturer that offers vehicles in the United States, so Honda does a pretty good job with fuel efficiency no matter in which direction you turn. And they've got a great service department there at 802 Honda, plus at the other 802 dealerships nearby, 802 Toyota and 802 Subaru. So stop by, take a test drive. Eric would love to see you today at 802 Honda, right there, first off the exit, I-89, exit 7. It is a short drive from everywhere in Berlin on the Payne Turnpike right across from Applebee's. Now, in sports, got to slide in a Red Sox highlight this morning. And with yesterday's victory, a 9-4 final, there were plenty of them. Let's see if we can find this. Oh, yeah, Mickey Gasper at the plate.
2: The 2-1 pitch, swing, and a well-hit ball straightaway center. The center fielder, Lawler, back on the wall. It is gone! Mickey Gasper homers for the second time in as many nights. His first two career home runs at Fenway Park, and the Red Sox lead 7-4.
0: Yeah, that's how you make the home crowd happy there, Mickey. As the Red Sox, the previous night, everybody in the lineup had at least one run batted in. Yesterday, everybody but Monastero scored at least one run as they bashed out another 13 hits. So 29 hits over the last two games for the Red Sox. Ranger Suarez was good enough for the win. The only hit that allowed runs to score that he surrendered was a grand slam in the third inning. But beyond that, the Red Sox pitching staff was untouched. So Sox win. They're looking for a sweep this afternoon. We're on the air at 3:10, first pitch 4:10. So we will not have an afternoon news service here on WDEV, but we will have Red Sox baseball starting with our pregame at 3:10. WNBA last night, the Indiana Fever won their fifth straight game. It was a victory against Toronto, 101-95 up in Ontario. Atlanta beat the Las Vegas Aces, Chicago over the New York Liberty, and Connecticut beat the LA Sparks last night. Tonight, Toronto's at Washington, and Minnesota is at Golden State. PGA Tour is in St. Louis, Missouri for the BMW Championship. Starts tomorrow. Scottie Scheffler won that event last year. And a couple of big racing events this weekend. Thunder Roads get the Governor's Cup tomorrow night. The 150-lapper presented by Vermont Lottery has a big late-model field. It's the final race of the Squire Cup Triple Crown Series with Caden Fisher, Brandon Shaw, and Jason Corliss, the three drivers with a shot at winning the Cup Championship. And it'll all be on the line tomorrow night from Thunder Road, where we'll have live coverage. The post time at Thunder Road tomorrow is early, 6:30 p.m., and we'll be on the air at 7:30 with feature race coverage right here on WDEV. And that's sports. Congratulations again to Jerry and East Montpelier winning our Red Sox tickets this time around on Fairness to Fans. Time for news.
3: SRN News, I'm Rich Thomason in Washington. It is a Florida blowout victory for Byron Donalds, a resounding win for the Republican congressman in the Florida governor's primary. Donalds was backed by President Trump early on. He's vowing to keep Florida red, to keep Florida free. He'll face off against former Democrat Congressman David Jolly in the general election. Also in Florida, President Trump is applauding the primary defeat of Democrat Alexander Vindman. He was a star witness against the president in the impeachment proceedings. Vindman took a drubbing at the hands of challenger Democrat socialist Angie Nixon in the Florida U.S. Senate primary. Nixon will face Republican Senator Ashley Moody in November. And President Trump is insisting the U.S. remains in full control of the Strait of Hormuz, this despite Iran's claims to the contrary. Dow futures up 53 points. More details, srnnews.com.
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0: It's 8:34 on this Wednesday morning, and we're going to head right off to the Bear Pond Books bookstore at the corner of State and Main, 77 Main Street in Montpelier, and at BearPondBooks.com. Claire Benedict is on the line. Good morning, Claire.
8: Good morning, Lee.
0: Chris Bohalian's big arrival is coming up. Any tickets left for the big show?
8: Yes, we have a few left. Tomorrow night, for his new book, The Amateur, which is so fun. A number of us read it and really liked it, and it's getting these amazing reviews all over the place. So he'll be here tomorrow night at 7, and tickets are available online for $33, which includes the price of the book, which is $33. So, we just have a handful left. So if you want to come, I would suggest getting those ASAP.
0: And I suspect he will be willing to put his signature on those books if you come to the show.
8: Oh, yeah, he will. He'll be talking. He'll be talking about the book. He's really an entertaining speaker. If you've never had a chance to see him, it's a really fun event whenever he comes. So we're anticipating a really fun night, and he will definitely sign books and inscribe them and chat with people after as well.
0: I see you are hiring a bookseller as a part-time position at Bear Pond Books right now.
8: We are, but that may have been since filled. So.
0: Oh, okay. Well, I'm not surprised that that position didn't go unfilled for very long, because you get to read all those wonderful books, and you know you've got some influence there, because if you read a book and you like it, you can have it put on the discounted book table, right, for the employees' picks table.
8: This is true, and right now what we're looking at, I've been working on our fall fiction preview. I mean, I hate to use the word fall so
0: That's
8: early.
0: All right.
8: And, you know, it's still August, still enjoying the summer weather, but fall fiction is looming, and there's so many great books coming out And so we're putting together, you'll see on the front page of bearpondbooks.com and our newsletter's going out tomorrow. It's a fall fiction preview, and there's just a lot of exciting books coming out. Barbara Kingsolver, Louise Penny, all our favorite authors. One that I'm really excited about is coming out next week. It's called Big Little Truths by Leanne Moriarty. She wrote Big Little Lies, which was a great book that also got turned into a great TV show. And this is the sequel, and it's so fun, totally worthy of the original. And I'm really excited. It comes out next week.
0: All right. Now, there's another big event coming up at Bear Pond Books on September 3rd. That's a Thursday evening. And another great author is coming in to have a conversation.
8: Yeah, Micaiah Bay Galt is coming to celebrate the release of her new book, The Nobody Code. So that will be, it's kind of a mystery thriller. It's Spellbinding, it's called. And we're looking forward to that in September.
0: All right. And, of course, all the new books come out at Bear Pond Books, both for the local and then the big national bestsellers as well, the wonderful independent bookstore. What else is on the plate there at Bear Pond Books this week?
8: This week, I don't, you know, just really focused on the fiction that's coming out. There's so many great ones. We have authors like Audrey Niffenegger, who wrote The Time Traveler's Wife, has finally come out with a new book. And that was her first one, was such a favorite of so many people. So it's a lot of authors like that who've had really big bestsellers before have new ones out. Richard Russo's new book is out now, and that's gone right on the bestseller list. So there's a lot happening right now.
0: I bet another new release that is selling quite well is The People's Historian, Dave Zirin's book about the outsized life of Howard Zinn.
8: Yeah, we definitely have our Howard Zinn fans here. And I, for one, don't know much about him. So that's a really interesting one. I don't think people talk about his life so much, but he's been such an influential writer in his time. So it should be a good one.
0: And again, the staff picks are discounted at bearpondbooks.com, and they're pretty good choice about picking out the good books from the lemons. And they're all there at 77 Main Street in Montpelier. There's probably not many lemons there at Bear Pond Books, though, are there?
8: No, we're very good at picking the good books.
0: And a great children's section as well, right there on 77 Main Street, where they're open just about every day. Labor Day, you're going to be open?
8: Haven't decided yet.
0: Okay, we'll stay tuned. Next Wednesday morning, we'll find out more. Bear Pond Books, Claire, thanks for giving us some time this morning. Good as always to chat with you.
8: Thank you.
0: The morning news service on WDEV, it is 8:40, less than an hour away from the start of the trading day on Wall Street. And right now, NASDAQ futures are down less than a tenth. S&P futures are up less than a tenth. And Dow futures are up about one-tenth. So not much motion right now. Taking a look at Financial Times report right now, they say shares of the U.S. vaccine maker Moderna rose 60% in pre-market trading. Actually, now, according to what I'm looking at, it's up more than 90% after the company reported successful results for a melanoma cancer vaccine that's being developed with Merck. Moderna said the therapy delivered the first positive outcome in a late-stage trial for an mRNA cancer vaccine. The results of the trial sent Moderna's share price to its highest level since 2024 in pre-market trading. The 50% tariff on Canadian goods was paused in an 11th-hour deal. Trump posted on social media, President Trump, last night, that they have paused the 50% tariffs in Canada that were supposed to start just after midnight. And Canadian Prime Minister Mark Carney also said that the pause was confirmed, but there's still important work to be done without providing any additional details. We'll have more business news coming up in the midday news service in the noon hour here on WDEV FM and AM. Right now, we continue with some local and regional news coverage on WDEV FM and AM. The decommissioning of the former Vermont Yankee nuclear plant in Vernon is ahead of schedule. Since North Star began demolition in 2019, the reactor has been removed, leaving behind 58 spent fuel casks as the main remnants of the site. Power Transitions is a new tenant at the site, and they're discussing potential future uses with state officials for perhaps battery storage, solar arrays, or small modular reactors. A listening session for residents regarding the site's future is scheduled for August 25th. The Vermont Supreme Court has denied the defense's appeal to introduce an internal affairs report in the case against 23-year-old Tate Rayom. He's accused of causing a fatal crash in 2023 that killed police officer in training Jessica Ebbinghausen. The report suggested her death was preventable due to the actions of experienced officers involved in the case. Rayom has pleaded not guilty to aggravated murder and other charges. A next hearing is scheduled for October, and no trial date is set. And a Barnett woman died Tuesday in a car accident in Waterford. Vermont State Police say 84-year-old Norma St. Germain drove off the lower Waterford Road near Birch Tree Lane, and her vehicle struck several trees. Authorities are seeking information from anyone who may have witnessed the accident. From local news to world headlines on WDEV FM and AM. And globally, the United Arab Emirates has suspended trade with Iran and after the UAE came under renewed missile fire. Incoming ballistic missiles triggered nationwide warnings last night for residents of the United Arab Emirates to seek shelter. It's the first time in weeks that such an alarm had sounded. The UAE is a critical trading partner for Iran, and the UAE has been important for Iran as a re-export hub and has helped Iran absorb some of the shocks caused by U.S. sanctions. And the Israeli military said it would launch criminal investigations into two high-profile attacks on Palestinians during the war in Gaza, including the killings of 5-year-old Hind Rajab and her family and of 15 paramedics. The military said it would not launch criminal investigations into 3 other attacks that killed aid workers from World Central Kitchen and Doctors Without Borders. Radio Vermont time is 8:45. Here's your forecast from Mount Washington Observatory.
9: This is meteorologist Madeline Smith with an exclusive report for the stations of Radio Vermont. A weak cold front tracks through the state today, bringing the chance for scattered rain showers and a thunderstorm or two this afternoon. Some patchy fog out there this morning, mainly east of the Greens, clearing out by mid-morning with partly cloudy skies overhead. Hit-or-miss rain showers will begin early afternoon, spreading west to east across the state as the weakening front approaches, with a few rumbles of thunder possible, but no severe weather is expected. High temperatures this afternoon reaching into the upper 70s in the Northeast Kingdom to the lower 80s in the Upper Valley and Champlain Valley. Widely scattered showers and an isolated thunderstorm linger early overnight tonight before finally fizzling out around midnight as the front exits the state. Mostly cloudy skies will gradually begin to clear out some heading into tomorrow morning, with low temperatures for your Tuesday night in the mid-50s in the Upper Valley and Northeast Kingdom to around 60 degrees in the Champlain Valley. For Radio Vermont, this is meteorologist Madeline Smith reporting from the Mount Washington Observatory.
0: And extending that forecast just a little bit for tomorrow, some patchy fog clouding up, a high near 79. Thursday night, cloudy in the early evening, gradually clearing, low in the low 50s. And Friday and Saturday, sunny and mostly sunny with a high in the low 80s. 64 degrees and sunny outside the Radio Vermont studios.
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0: ...8:47 on this Wednesday morning. 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And leisure travel manager Matt Gill is on the line with us this morning. Good morning, Matt.
11: Good morning, Lee. Hi, how are you?
0: I'm doing great. You know, we've had a lot of really nice weather here in Vermont for much of the summertime, and things are pretty pleasant around here. And I also note that oftentimes when you get around the Gulf of Mexico, there's a lot of hurricane issues and tropical storms and such, but that's been light this year either, so might be a good time to make a trip down to Mexico.
11: Yeah, we've had a lot of peaks in interest in going to Mexico and the Caribbean lately. I think people are seeing and noticing that there's a very slow hurricane season. Due to the wind shear and the Saharan dust, it's really keeping the storms away. And there's a lot of good sales and prices on hotels. Airfare is still a little pricey, but you can offset that with a good priced hotel stay. So like I said, we are seeing an uptick in Mexico for the fall. So it's a good place to go. And if you want to go there, give us a call.
0: Now, talk to me about taking a Mexico trip. Would it be air flight down to a city in Mexico? Or are we talking more about jumping on a boat in America and cruising down to Mexico? How are there a couple of different ways to make this happen?
11: Yeah, you could actually do it both ways. You could get a flight down to one of the, you know, popular destinations, like Cancun is, you know, super popular. There's many, many hotels and resorts and all-inclusive resorts that, you know, we send people to. And there's a wide variety on the budget. You can go 5-star or, you know, 3 stars. There's still some really nice places. Mm-hmm. You don't have to bust the budget. Or you could even take a cruise, you know, from Florida and hit a lot of those spots.
0: Okay. Well, no matter how you want to get there, Milne Travel can help you to get to south of the border with some great rates on trips to Mexico available right now. And when you're talking about hurricane season, that's between now and November. So this is somebody who wants to do some traveling sooner rather than later.
11: Yeah, that's right. You know, a lot of people are waiting and booking much closer. You know, sort of watching their wallet and, okay, yeah, I think we can pull this off. So they give us a call and we get them booked to their destination.
0: Now,
11: vacation.
0: You sent along a note that's got a couple of terms in here that I am not familiar with. So let's start with wellness and slow travel tourism. What's that?
11: Yeah, we're seeing a little bit of an uptake in this. I mean, I've read some articles on it, and we're getting some people calling about this. Basically, it's, you know, going away on a vacation, like hitting a city and just staying there rather than trying to jump around and go off and see everything. It's, you know, picking a city, you know, taking time off your phone and tablet and just really immersing yourself in that destination, like taking local transportation, like the bus and, you know, the local restaurants and, you know, going into the shopping stores, the grocery stores, and like cooking the food yourself and just really staying in that destination and doing a deep dive and, you know, sort of taking it slow and taking care of yourself.
0: Okay.
11: Rather than running around and, you know, trying to go here, there, and everywhere, just taking it slow.
0: You know, Matt, I have had a few vacations where I was more exhausted at the end of them than I was at the start. So this is wellness and slow travel tourism. Sounds like a way to maybe actually relax on a vacation, which, as you point out, many people forget to do.
11: Right.
0: There are some destinations on the rise for tourism, including some locations in Eastern Europe.
11: Yeah, that's right. Cities like, you know, Prague, Sofia, Krakow, and Budapest, you know, they're not your typical cities that people think of when they go to Europe. You know, you think of London, Paris, things like that. But these little out of the way countries, you know, you can actually get a better priced vacation. And, you know, there's some really, really beautiful sights to be seen over there.
12: Right.
11: So I highly recommend it. There's just really beautiful places.
0: All right. So Prague.
11: And the food's wonderful, too.
0: Right. Prague is in the Czech Republic. Sofia is in Bulgaria. Krakow is in Poland. And Budapest is in Hungary. And, yeah, you're right, Matt. Those nations aren't necessarily thought of as tourism hotspots, but they're largely peaceful regions right now with a lot of fascinating history attached to them. So, and the other thing about those Eastern European cities is, as long as there's enough water in the Danube, where I see that water levels are low there, is that affecting river cruise travel up and down that river?
11: Yeah, that is a little bit of a problem right now. We do have some clients on river cruises that are, you know, being affected by the low water levels. But these river cruise companies, they, you know, it's not the first time they've experienced this.
0: Oh.
11: So they do have a real good plan in place when they do hit these problems. You know, they'll get people onto buses and get them to the next city or destination. So they have it really well worked out to
0: okay.
11: take care of them.
0: All right. Now, you put another item on here that is raising my eyebrow. What is grocery shop tourism?
11: Yeah, this is another thing that's popping up, grocery shop tourism. We're finding that more and more families may, again, pick a city and, you know, get a hotel that has like a kitchenette or even a home rental and just go to the local supermarket and they, you know, trying to save money. And they will go to an out-of-the-way city. It could be, you know, in Europe, you know, Japan, wherever, Thailand, and just experience the local fruits and vegetables and things that you wouldn't necessarily be able to get here. And you can even get people to take you around to these stores and help pick out things to, you know, come to the place like a chef and, you know, help you cook a meal with the local ingredients. So that's why they're kind of calling it grocery shop tourism. Hmm.
0: 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Matt, it's been an education this morning on the Wednesday Morning Travelogue. Thanks for giving me some of your time today.
11: Thank you very much for having me. Have a great day.
0: Matt Gill with Meln Travel here on WDEV, FM, and AM. It is 8:55. Let's get one more look at traffic as we move toward what has largely been a quiet commute this morning throughout the stations of Radio Vermont in our listening area. 89 is good from the northern border in Highgate through the safety corridor. Not much to worry about through central Vermont and all the way down to White River Junction. No big incidents to report. And actually, right now, it looks like everything is clean and green throughout the state. I don't see any major incidents or accidents. You can contact the Radio Vermont studios at 802-244-1777 if you have some important traffic information to pass along. We'll come back with a local news wrap-up right after this.
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0: Couple minutes away from the top of the hour here on WDEV FM and AM. The Barrie Unified School Board has called for a special election September 15th. Residents of Barrie City and Barrie Town can vote on whether or not to approve the latest budget proposal for the school district. The revised budget at $57.1 million is about $350,000 less than the original proposal. If voters reject this budget, the school district will continue operating without a formal budget, which has occurred in previous years. The Vermont State Fair got underway Tuesday in Rutland. Admission is $15 for the rest of the week. Kids 5 and under are free, as are military members and veterans. Last year, about 35,000 people attended the fair. Organizers hope for another big turnout. Gates open each day for the rest of the week at 8 a.m., and the fair runs through Saturday. Police continue to search for a missing Tunbridge woman who was last seen 10 days ago. Vermont troopers say 19-year-old Trinity Pelletier of Tunbridge was last seen in Hartford August 8th. Police say there are concerns for her well-being. She's described as about 5'5", with brown eyes, pink hair, and tattoos on her face and hands. Anyone with information can call the State Police in Royalton. And a Corinth teenager was ticketed for causing a crash Tuesday in Bradford. Police say 16-year-old Seamus O'Connell collided with the back of a pickup truck as both were traveling north on Upper Plain. No injuries were reported, but O'Connell was ticketed for following too closely and texting while driving. Congratulations once again to Jerry of East Montpelier, our lucky caller this morning, in fairness to fans, and won a pair of tickets to see the Red Sox take on the San Francisco Giants this Sunday afternoon at Fenway Park in Boston. Vermont Viewpoint with Ross Connolly is coming up next as we come up on the 9 o'clock hour. I'm Lee Cattell. Thank you for joining me on the morning news service.
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3: Breaking news this hour from Town Hall. I'm Rich Thomason. Primary voters in Florida have chosen a Democratic Socialist over the establishment-backed candidate in the Democrat U.S. Senate primary. State lawmaker Angie Nixon soundly defeated Alexander Vindman. President Trump is cheering the defeat of Vindman, who was a chief witness at the Trump impeachment proceedings. Nixon and GOP Senator Ashley Moody will face off in November. Backed by President Trump early on, Congressman Byron Donalds has won the Republican governor's primary in Florida, saying he's committed to keeping Florida red and free. He also vows to keep taxes low and to protect school choice, adding that he'll have law enforcement's back. President Trump is getting something he asked for.
15: South Korea has said U.S.-South Korean joint drills will be sharply scaled back and will end on Friday, not August the 27th, as originally planned. The agreement to cut down the drills came at the request of the U.S. President Donald Trump had ordered cuts to the drills just before they began on Monday. Trump cited what he said was a good relationship with North Korean leader Kim Jong-un and South Korea's refusal to join the U.S. war against Iran. I'm Karen Shemas.
3: If you ordered something from Amazon in the not-too-distant future, your package may be coming down from above. Millions more people will be able to get smaller, lightweight packages delivered by drones by year's end. Amazon is planning to expand airborne shipping to the suburbs of almost 500 American cities by the end of the year. Strong fiscal second quarter for retailer Target, with new merchandise, more foot traffic, and a $994 million tariff refund boosting Target's bottom line. On Wall Street, the Dow futures are up 55 points, NASDAQ futures down 72. More on these stories at townhall.com.
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3: There are new images of a new man-made crater on the lunar surface.
25: A NASA spacecraft circling the moon is providing the sharpest views yet of the crater carved by a crashing SpaceX rocket. They've released before and after photos of the impact area. The Falcon rocket's upper stage plowed into the moon 2 weeks ago after drifting through space for more than a year. The rocket launched a pair of private moon landers in 2025 as part of NASA's push to commercialize lunar exploration. Scientists say based on these new photos, the fresh crater appears to be 60 feet across and less than 10 feet deep. I'm Lisa Dwyer.
3: China has successfully recaptured the first stage of a rocket on land. This is the first time. Marks China's first successful recovery on land. It is the second time, though, the country has recovered a rocket stage. The earlier recovery was at sea. News and analysis, townhall.com. Florida carries out its 13th execution of the year.
25: A Florida man convicted of fatally shooting his estranged wife and wounding his mother-in-law in 2006 has been executed by lethal injection. 61-year-old William Francis Sylvia was pronounced dead at 6:11 p.m. Tuesday evening following a three-drug injection at a Florida state prison. He's the 13th prisoner put to death this year in Florida, which has two more executions scheduled in September. Florida has carried out more than half of the nation's 23 executions to date in 2026. I'm Lisa Dwyer.
3: Opening statements have begun in a pivotal trial for Meta platforms in a California federal court where states are seeking billions in damages for social media harm to children. California, Colorado, Kentucky, and New Jersey are the plaintiffs in the case. More on these stories at townhall.com.
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30: 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Great show lined up today. We'll have Juan Martinez on to start from the Libre Initiative, talking about the rise of democratic socialism and the increase in popularity of socialism over capitalism, especially amongst young people. Then next we'll have Representative Mike Taglavia back on the show to talk about the message in the general election that candidates are going to be focused on, and solutions to affordability issues, what the voters are looking for this election cycle. Then we'll have Paul Craney on from the Massachusetts Fiscal Alliance talking about the massive shift in energy policy across New England and what to expect in solutions going forward. And then closing out the show, Tyler Lindholm from Americans for Prosperity in Wyoming will be recapping their primary results and what national trends popped up in Wyoming's primaries yesterday. But to get things kicked off, we have Juan Martinez, who is the Director of Strategic Expansion for the Libre Initiative, one of the nation's leading Hispanic outreach organizations. Juan, thank you so much for joining the show.
1: Thank you, Ross. Thank you for having me. Happy to be here.
30: So we've seen just a growing number, whether it's in polling or the results we just saw yesterday in Florida, another DSA candidate winning the Democratic nomination for U.S. Senate in the Sunshine State. So there's just this growing popularity, especially among young voters, of how they view socialism more favorably than capitalism. What do you think is driving this increase? And why are so many young people now doubting the benefits of capitalism?
1: Well, first, I think that when we're talking about like the primaries, I think that we have to realize that like those individuals that are supporting that, they're on one side of the political spectrum. I don't think that translates really well into the general, especially when you think about like independents and then just conservatives overall. Americans, I think, largely are still skeptical about this, but there is an increased adoption of socialism that we need to worry about. And I think when we think about it, we should definitely acknowledge that a lot of young people today have been dealt kind of a tough hand. And I can see why some of them would start to lean that way. If you look at things like housing, healthcare, groceries, a lot of young people are doing everything right, but they still feel like they're falling behind. And it's natural for some of them to just kind of demand or want better solutions. But I think we really need to look at the problem. And me personally, I blame government. I think government has a lot to blame when you look at it. If you look at something like housing, zoning restrictions, permitting requirements, and we talk about layers and layers of red tape, it doesn't only make it harder. It makes it more expensive to build homes. And then when we start to see this kind of scarcity show up in the market, the socialist solution is to expand rent controls. But when you cap prices without addressing the shortages, you not only discourage new construction, maintenance, and supply, you add to the very problem you're trying to solve. The irony here is that socialists look to government to fix the problems that it itself is actually creating.
30: It's a very good point. I think, you know, I understand the frustration, and I think most Americans can, that especially younger people feel like, you know, the traditional American dream seems to be out of reach for so many people, whether it's housing costs being unaffordable, grocery prices going up. But to your point, so much of it has been caused by government. So having government come in and try to solve a problem that they cause seems to be just not the direction that is going to actually solve the problem. Do you think it's coming, you know, they often these DSA candidates, Democratic Socialists for America, for those that aren't familiar, these candidates that are, you know, winning, a lot of their message is really simple. It's we're going to, you know, ban data centers. We're going to, you know, put money back in your pockets and have price controls and all these things. Do you think this is just, you know, a lot of folks kind of falling for the simplest answer to their problems and thinking that's gonna help them?
1: I do, and I think, but like when it comes to these promises made by these socialists, I think we should really look at the results and how they've played out in multiple issues, or really just generally every time they're implemented. The promise is compassionate, right? Affordable housing, affordable food, healthcare for everyone. The goals are almost like we all want the same thing. The intentions are good, but they don't guarantee the outcomes. If you look at something like Venezuela, under Chavez and Maduro, the government intervened and controlled the economy, expanded dramatically. Venezuelans experienced shortages, hyperinflation, economic devastation, and ultimately millions of people fled the country. The same thing goes with Cuba and multiple countries that have enacted these practices. The more power you give government, the more important it becomes to ask what happens when that power is misused.
30: And so much of socialism is counter to just human nature. You know, we are individualist by nature. So to often get the goals that socialism wants by treating everyone equally and the same and having equal outcomes, you kind of have to do it by force. I mean, that's why every real socialist example ends up in tyranny, because you have to get your goals, you have to force people to adopt them. You know, and so often we hear this argument that, oh, the, you know, Venezuela won and Cuba was not real socialism. Look to the Nordic countries. But isn't it inconvenient for them that all of those Nordic countries, whether it's Sweden, Norway, Finland, you go down the list, all of them now have run public campaigns saying, no, no, no, we got rid of our socialist policies. So isn't real socialism Venezuela, Cuba, you know, Colombia has touched on it before, Brazil, obviously the USSR and their, you know, puppet states during the Cold War. Isn't that real socialism and not this, you know, Nordic country that our Senator Bernie Sanders constantly talks about?
1: Yeah, I think it's really important to understand that, like even when they were saying those, that the Nordic countries were saying that they're social, or at least our advocates for it here were saying that they're socialist countries, those were mixed economies. So, like, yes, they had a lot of social programs, but that was very much a market-based economy. And they had said that for a long time. But even in Latin America, when we talk about Venezuela, we can also talk about Argentina. Like, their socialist central planning led to devastating inflation. They were hurting left and right. But I think Latin America has also seen an uptick in a repeal against it. We have Javier Milei, who was elected in Argentina and has really turned that around and continues to work to fight inflation. Inflation is down and the currency is moving up. It's moving in the right direction as he starts to really work on a lot of these policies and repeal these policies from the past. You can look at Bukele in El Salvador. While they weren't a fully socialist nation, they did have a lot of those policies trending in that way. And as Latin America wakes up and realizes the devastating consequences of voting these kinds of policies in, I'm happy to see in some cases, at least they're addressing the concern, but that's really where we are in America right now and seeing these policies. I think it's a growing problem, and we should be looking to a lot of Latinos that come from those countries and carry the warning of socialism, of these promises that socialism gives us, but really doesn't deliver in the long run.
30: Yeah, I definitely want to get into that. It will be interesting in a general election in Florida for U.S. Senate, with Angie Nixon being a DSA candidate and the Democratic nominee, and Florida being really a homestead for so many, you know, Venezuelans and Cubans that have escaped the very policies that she wants to implement. I do want to get into just the results between capitalism and socialism and why everyone should be wary of these candidates and these ideologies. I'm begging, you know, for more normal Democrats. I would love for more normal candidates on both sides of the aisle, focus on the issues that voters truly care about and not trying to hide ideologies. But we have to take a quick commercial break, Juan, so stick with us. You're listening to the Vermont Viewpoint with Ross Connolly. We'll be right back.
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30: We're back talking with Juan Martinez from the Libre Initiative about the rising concern of DSA, Democratic Socialists of America, winning in the Democratic primaries. And Juan, we do have a caller, Michael from Plainfield. Michael, thanks so much for calling into the show.
6: Hi. Yeah, Mike Bulowski, the freelance reporter from the State House over the years. Thank you. I appreciate the conversation on the socialist and capitalist, the challenges of those policies. I wanted to make a point that over my years of reporting, I think a lot of the problems we have in the Vermont economy stem from socialist tendencies and policies. Take the energy industry, for example. We've had all these pressures from the State House to force the free market into the, I always say so-called green energy because it's not always very green, but in any case, the much more expensive wind and solar powers of the world that make our electricity rates go up. We saw them try to push the clean heat standards over the last few years. That would have made costs go up, according to so many analysts. That's why that got so positioned. So even in our capitalist society, I think we're getting negative results from socialist tendencies and our policies being pushed right here at home.
30: Yeah, thanks so much for calling in, Michael, and totally agree. I, you know, to Michael's point, we have a lot of examples, you know, whether it's right here in Vermont or across the country. You know, here in Vermont, they famously tried universal health care, a single-payer health care system, and they ended up not doing it because it was going to bankrupt the state. There just wasn't enough money to do it. So what do you think of these you know, policies and practice that have been tried, whether it's here in the United States or across the world? How have their policies actually worked in practice? Because their message may sound great, but what is the result of their policies?
1: I mean, I think what we're looking at the crux here, and this is what it takes to the heart of the matter.

0: and not allowing and not allowing the free market to actually determine the social function of prices within healthcare. I think those are major components. The fundamental difference here is that socialists say the government is best equipped to handle these issues. I believe that a free people can solve these problems more efficiently than government can.
1: And I think that you're backed up by basically all of economics and history that we've seen is what has removed the most amount of people from poverty, from terrible economic situations. It has been free economics, free markets, and free people. That has what has lifted people out of poverty. Mm-hmm. You know, the USSR wasn't exactly great at lifting people out of poverty. A lot of people will say socialism sounds great on paper. I tend to vehemently disagree because I think a world that rewards people that work really hard and instead rewards the people from that hard work, rewards people that did not work as hard. That's basically socialism seizing the means of production so that you can't start your own business. You can't have that economic freedom. It seems more dystopian to me than a vision for a great future. So why do you think so many folks are sort of going down this road? Is it out of, you know, desperation or frustration around the economy? So many of these supporters, many people imagine they're working class people like socialist movements tend to be, but they're not. They tend to be college educated, well-off suburban folks. We've seen this in elections, whether it's Wisconsin, Michigan, Florida. So are colleges, is our education system to blame for this mostly youth shift towards socialism?
0: So there's a lot to that question, but I think the crux of it, the fundamentals come down to just a very misunderstanding of what makes America the shining city on the hill. Like, why do people from all over the world migrate here every year? And that's because of our free market system. I mean, I think a lot of them do come because of the opportunities that the market provides us, right? America is America because of our free market system. But it's a misunderstanding in how that system works and what it's that freedom that makes that system so powerful. It's the freedom through our ability to determine our future and our destiny. It's in our hands. And so, like, I think there's a especially when it comes to like this mass adoption of socialism, and I think they're concerned about corruption and cronyism in government. They see that like housing is expensive. They see that healthcare is expensive, and they naturally feel that like the system is rigged against them. And in a lot of ways, it is. In a lot of ways, there's a problem there. But like, let's tie that back to government being the problem, because I think a lot of them like, and you said it a bunch of times on the show, capitalism, right? Socialism versus capitalism. They blame capitalism because they think that's the kind of system we have. But when government gets involved and starts coercing people or gives one corporation a hand up over another corporation or interferes in the market, we're talking about cronyism. And that dynamic, I think, is the crux of where the misunderstanding comes from. Because I think when I sit down and I have, like, through my job as not only as the director of strategic expansion, but I've done tons of work in the community with Latinos, everyone's main concern is government is corrupt, or there's corruption across the board. They're upset that they're getting the short end of the stick. And how do we fix that? Well, you don't fix government by giving it more power. You don't give the very entity that is already abusing the power more power over your everyday life. What you do is you limit government in its size and scale and scope. You limit government's ability to influence your everyday purchasing decisions around your life.
1: It's such a good point. It's why I never call it, you know, so many people call cronyism crony capitalism. It is not capitalism at all. It is government, you know, getting involved in markets, picking winners and losers. That's not at all based on free markets. And you know, you've spent

0: And then to your point, Juan, you know, your career organizing and educating the Latino and Hispanic communities across this country around these principles of free markets and free people, what lessons should Americans supporting socialism currently take from the stories of the communities of people that you've spent your career working with?
1: So I always come back to a story that one of the people that knocked doors for Libre, I met. She was also from Venezuela, and it's massively moving. Her mother in Venezuela was diagnosed with terminal disease. She had cancer, and the regime in Venezuela. So it's not just economic freedom, right? That socialism limits. It eventually becomes like we saw in Cuba. Your political freedom, your right to say and do what you want. And because her mom was critical of the Maduro regime in Venezuela, they actually withheld medical services from her mother and ultimately causing the worst of all outcomes in that situation. And it's just so sad that we don't heed the warnings of Latinos that come here and warn us every day about these issues. When the basic necessities when our basic necessities can be used as leverage for political alliance, it's not compassion. That's corruption in government. And those are the lessons that I learned. Like the more we adopt these socialist policies, the more and more it erodes our everyday freedom, and ultimately, the long run, the well-being of just our everyday lives.
0: It just doesn't work. I mean, we constantly hear from that side. Just one more try, just one more try. The amount of suffering that this ideology has caused cannot be understated. And I think it's just critically important that voters are aware and skeptical of politicians who are running for office, promising utopia through just give me a little bit more power. All I need is a little bit more power and I'll solve all your problems. Be skeptical of anyone making those claims. And make sure to check out the Libre Initiative, a great organization working across the country to organize the Hispanic community, thelibreinitiative.com. And you can give them a follow on X at Libre Initiative. Juan Martinez, I could talk about this for the whole 2 hours, but we only had 30 minutes. So thank you so much for joining. We'd love to have you back on soon.
1: Awesome. Thank you so much. Thank you for having me.
0: And next up, we're going to have Representative Michael Taglavia back on the show talking about the shift from the primary election now on to the general election here in Vermont and what candidates should be talking about to gain support and the two competing visions for the future of Vermont that will be on the ballot in November. So stay tuned for the representative coming up next. You're listening to the Vermont Viewpoint with Ross Connolly. We'll be right back after these messages.
2: News, Amit Thomason in Washington. Primary voters in Florida have chosen a Democratic socialist over the establishment-backed candidate in the Democrat U.S. Senate primary, state lawmaker Angie Nixon soundly defeating Alexander Vindman. Backed by President Trump early on, Congressman Byron Donalds has won the Republican governor's primary in Florida, says he's committed to keeping Florida red and free. He also vows to keep taxes low and protect school choice. President Trump is getting something he asked for. The U.S. and South Korea say they are shortening their annual military drills that are now underway. Watching Wall Street this morning ahead of the opening bell, stock futures remain mixed. The Dow futures currently up about 50 points, while the Nasdaq futures are down 17 points. The S&P futures 5 points higher. More details at srnnews.com.
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0: 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And don't forget, you can call into the show. We welcome listener feedback, 802-244-1777. Up next, we have Representative Mike Taglavio, one of our favorite guests here on the show, to talk about the shift towards the general election. Mike, thanks so much for joining.
10: Great to be with you. Thanks for having me on.
0: So now that the primary is wrapped up, I think a lot of folks breathing a sigh of relief that they're now on to the general election here in Vermont. What are Vermonters wanting to see and hear from candidates to gain support this November?
10: Well, I think they need to see actual what the candidate's platform is and actual action that's going to be taken. The our Republican governor and members in the legislature have had legislation for years that they've tried to forward that has stagnated because of the majority. And we've had proposals that would have made Vermont affordable and safer, improve our healthcare system, things like that. And now we're at a point where people are finally fed up with more civic engagement and people finding out exactly what their legislators supported as far as bills, what they voted for in legislation. Now we have to see who is going to actually walk the walk. It's one thing to talk the talk. It's another to walk the walk. And we have a lot of Republican legislators who have records now. And not just those, but we have candidates with platforms that are forwarding things like the Vermont Promise and public safety issues that people are wanting to see. After 30 years, we know what doesn't work. We have to try something that will work.
0: Yeah, we had Senator Ingalls on last week talking about the Vermont Promise and the Republicans' vision for fixing Vermont. You know, he also made the point that, you know, after the last election, you know, we stopped the bleeding. You know, the Republicans were able to stop more bad things from happening, but don't have the numbers to actually pass the solutions. So that's a clear vision from the Republican side of the aisle is the Vermont Promise. What about the other side? Is there any plan that's been put out by the Democratic majority of how they're going to fix some of these massive problems, whether it's taxes, land use reform, energy costs, you go down the list, schools, housing. What is their vision for fixing it? Or is it just, give us power and trust us?
10: That's basically it. I have not seen any real concrete proposals. And, the one thing that we're seeing now, even from the majority and even some of their new candidates, is they're talking about affordability. Well, the majority is what has given us this crisis. So trying to give the majority just one more biennium to do this when this is the party that gave us the affordability problems, the land use issues. You brought up land use. There were a number of land use bills that would have relaxed some of the regulations that would have made housing and other land use issues, farming as well, that would have made it easier for farmers to remain viable. There's so many things that we did actually try that we fell short because of the numbers we had, not just in the body I serve in the House, on the House floor, but also in committees. That's the thing that, thankfully, with more public engagement this past session, people are starting to realize that a lot of the sausage is made in committees. Most of the debate is in committees, and that's where we need to have the right numbers and the people with they're pushing the bills and policies that are going to make young people and retirees want to come here and stay here and be, live this beautiful Vermont dream that we have in our Green Mountain State.
0: Yeah, I think it's so important for voters to be asking questions of the candidates on both sides about what their actual plan is, because everyone's repeating affordability and you don't want to end up like, down in Virginia, the governor candidate last year, Abigail Spanberger, ran on a similar platform, affordability. They just kept repeating it. What's the first thing she did once she became governor? Massive tax increases across the board. That doesn't really seem to be making things affordable in my mind. When you're talking to your constituents representative, what are you hearing is hitting them the hardest? Is their top concern? Is it the property tax issue, housing, energy, healthcare, public safety? Or is it all of the above concern from the average Vermonter?
10: I think it's probably all of the above. If you zoom out and you look at the many pieces in the puzzle, affordability has a lot of fingers or tentacles. It's your property taxes, it's your education taxes. It's with respect to housing. Is it permitting? Is it what you have to do just to acquire the permitting? Is it time constraints that wind up making your project cost even more? There are so many things. And then, you know, we still have the public safety issues. We still have those. Those are still looming over in the back of everybody's mind. I still hear about it all the time. So that this is a this next session is going to need to be an all of the above things. The Environment Committee, the Healthcare Committees, Ways and Means Committees, among others, are going to be very busy trying to find ways to tackle some of these problems that have been compounding themselves biennium after biennium, because we had a majority that just didn't want to try something else. There, you know, we can't go with what sounds good. We have to go with what works. And there are proven things. Look, the healthcare proposals that we have, not just by the governor with his EO and in the Vermont Promise, they are taken from states and situations where we know they have shown savings for people. And this is what we need to do. We have to go and find other areas, whether it be in education, healthcare, or even public safety. Use what other states and other municipalities are using to make their neighborhoods, their municipalities safer, make their education better for the students. Ultimately, the students need to be able to graduate and get into a trade or get into a college and not need remedial college courses to get them to college, freshman college level, because that's what we're seeing in this state right now. So it's a multifaceted puzzle that Vermonters, they're not just one thing on their mind. There's a number of things. And like I said, Republicans, we had a smaller caucus, only, 54 of us, very talented. We worked very hard in committee to try to do, like Senator Ingalls said, to try to make bad bills better, to stop the bleeding. Now it's time to start moving us forward and saving taxes and being able to show them ways that they can build homes, renovate their homes, make them more efficient, and have it not break their bank.
0: Yeah, I mean, to your point, yes, the affordability is an issue nationwide, but it is not even close to as bad in other states as it is here in Vermont, with the highest healthcare costs in the country, some of the highest energy costs, third highest tax burden. You go down the list, maybe it's time to look at some of these states that are clearly doing better, you know, where Vermonters are moving to. Trying to escape the current economic situation in the state, maybe taking some tips of what those states have been able to do policy wise and act on it. But unfortunately, the past session, to your credit, Representative, you and many others in the state house were trying to pass solutions on these issues, but the current majority just wouldn't hear them out. So I think this election really is a turning point for the state where we could really tackle some of these problems, or we keep going down the same road and prices continue to increase and people continue to leave. I want to get into just the two competing visions, the road from here to the general election. What is important for Vermonters to be paying attention to through November, so they're best prepared to vote for solutions-oriented candidates. But we have to take a quick commercial break, so stick with us. You're listening to the Vermont Viewpoint with Ross Connolly. We'll be right back.
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0: And welcome back. We're talking with Representative Mike Tagliavia about the shift towards the general election and the focus on affordability here in Vermont in the election cycle this year. And Representative, so often voters, they're in search of a candidate. They find, you know, a candidate that they want to support. But really what's so important this election is the policies and the solutions to the problems in the state. You know, instead of searching for a candidate, you know, voters should be asking candidates about their solutions to the problems that are affecting individual Vermonters. What questions do you think they should be asking candidates as they go out on the campaign trail and make these promises to make Vermont affordable? How should they discern whether those promises are actually based on policy solutions? What policies should they be advocating for?
16: Well, with respect to public safety, would a candidate support what we in the Republican caucus have been trying to do? And this session, we will be pushing it. A constitutional amendment to deal with the bail issue so that the court system is able to deal with repeat offenders, especially violent offenders, so that we can make all of our small towns safer again, including the larger cities, but not just the larger cities. All of this, the crime has been bleeding out into even smaller municipalities and districts like my own. So that's one question they could ask. Would they support the constitutional amendment to deal with that and actually help to provide for accountability for criminal behavior? With respect to education, does the candidate support education reform? And in my case, I'm sure you know, I support school choice, not just in my district, which we have currently, and I know there's questions about it with this, the latest education bill that we just passed. but I support it statewide. Ask your candidates about education. How are we going to improve it? Get it back to what our education system used to produce for us as far as outcomes with our students. We used to rank among the highest in the states. We no longer do that. You know, with land use regulations, does the candidate support looking at our land use regulations and finding out ways to streamline permitting, reduce regulation, look at some of the regulations that are on the books? I'm sure we can find some that need to be repealed. Will that candidate support things like that? With respect to farming, if we want to grow our own food, we need to be keeping farmers and gaining farmers. We're under the 500 mark for farmers for and operational farms in this state. We need to be growing that sector. Our agriculture sector we have a long history of agriculture in this state, and I'd rather see it grow than be diminished. Our wood products industry is another. Our working lands, we had H-70 that was in the legislature. H-70 needs to come back with a new number, and we need to pass that. Our current use system is a shining star for Vermont, and the rest of the states and the rest of the world needs to know that we're willing to give credit to the people who are in the current use program, because it's a great program for conservation. It's shown itself to be worthy, and including it as a conservation tool in the 30 by 30, 50 by 50, if that's not completely repealed, needs to happen. H-70 should have been passed last session. And with greater numbers in the House and the Senate, we only need, well, three, and then we don't have to rely on the lieutenant governor to be the tiebreaker all the time, although it'd be great to have him back. But three, to me, is the magic number in the Senate for 17, and then 76 in the House. That's a lofty goal, but I think with the dissatisfaction and distrust that we've had voters in Vermont see because of what has happened, I think it's not unreasonable to be pushing that for a goal, so that we can show Vermont how we can make it affordable in the first session. And that's going to be key. To regain trust, we are going to really, truly need to make gains in the first session.
0: Yeah, and we need policy, not personalities. I mean, really, it's so important that, especially now, that Vermonters be asking, whether it's an incumbent or a new candidate, asking them how they're going to really address these issues. Because as we know, Representative, I see it all the time in the Act 181 groups and on Facebook. You know, those groups of people saw it as an existential threat, Act 181, and they're asking these questions of candidates and really trying to decipher, you know, who's going to best represent them. Because as we know, the majority had to be dragged kicking and screaming to repeal some of the worst parts of that law. If people hadn't spoken up, it would have been implemented, whether Vermonters liked it or not. I think it's so critical, especially for young Vermonters. That's where we're seeing the largest amount of folks that are looking to leave the state. And we can't fall into this spiral of being an aging state and young people fleeing for better opportunity elsewhere. How can, especially GOP candidates, win over those younger Vermont voters and have that vision of with a different course in the legislature? We can get you to stay here. You'll have the opportunity. You'll have the wage growth if you just give us a chance and stay here. What's the message for those younger voters?
16: Well, like you said, talk to the candidates, read up about them. But talking to them, I think, is key. And I do it with all of my constituents, urging them to get out and vote, get their friends and family members out to vote. I saw in this last primary, I met somebody at one of the polling places, first-time voter, and they weren't an 18-year-old. We're talking about somebody who skipped elections numerous times, who finally decided it was time to get off the bench. So talking, you know, young people need to get out and talk to their candidates. And like you said, it needs to be policy, not personality. I've seen it, like you said, on social media where somebody, oh, they sound like a nice person. This is not about whether they're a nice person or not. You want to have coffee or drink with the candidate who's a nice person, great. Are their policies good for the well-being, economic well-being, and the public safety well-being of Vermont? That's what you need to be concentrating on. They could be a nice person to sit and have coffee or dinner with, but if their policies are making it unaffordable for you to stay, then okay, just sit and have coffee with them, but go and vote for the other candidate, especially if the other candidate is going to be forwarding policy that's going to encourage you to stay in the state that you love.
0: I hate the phrase that it's the most important election of our lifetime. It seems every couple years, you know, that's what we hear nationally. But here in Vermont, it really is the most important election in a long time. Talk about real quick why voters should give folks like you a chance to go in and solve these issues once and for all.
16: Well, I think it goes back to what your guest in the previous half hour was talking about. Whether are we looking for government to be the solution of all of our problems, or are we going to have our government being nimble and efficient and as small as possible, so that free market entrepreneurs can find ways to solve some of the problems that we have. And I think your previous guest is spot on. Some of those problems we've already seen. You know, one of the reasons we're the greatest country in the world is because people, whether they were born here or they came here for the freedom to be able to innovate, to be able to invent, to be able to work mm-hmm. hard and reap the fruits of their labor. I've got a relative who knew people who were painters. They came here and they worked hard, and they didn't quite get why Americans worked so hard until one day it dawned on them. The harder they worked, the longer the hours, the more the money they made. And these two people who came from a former Soviet bloc country, are entrepreneurs, they're business owners themselves, because they understand what part of what makes this country so great. And we need to not lose
0: sight of that. Free people and free markets are capable of amazing things. And if you just give folks like you and your caucus a chance, Mike, I think Vermont can really have a renaissance. So, you know, be cognizant of who you're voting for, what they stand for this election. Mike, Representative, I'm sure we'll have you back on before Election Day. Make sure to give him a follow on Facebook, Michael Taglavia, Vermont Representative. And his website, MikeTag4VT.com. That's MikeTag4VT.com. Representative Taglavia, thank you so much for coming back on the show. We'll have you back on soon as the election continues to get closer.
16: Always a pleasure to join you. Thank you very much.
0: Next up, we'll have Paul Craney from Massachusetts talking about energy policy across New England. So stay tuned for that. 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We'll be right back after these messages.
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2: Breaking news this hour from Town Hall, Armitage Thomason. It's a resounding win for Byron Donalds in Florida, a blowout victory for the Republican congressman in the Florida governor's primary. Donalds, who is backed by President Trump, vows to keep taxes low and to protect school choice. He also says he'll stand with law enforcement. Donalds vowing to keep Florida red and keep Florida free. He'll be facing off against former Democratic Congressman David Jolly in the general election. Also in Florida, President Trump is applauding the primary defeat of Democrat Alexander Vindman. He was the star impeachment witness against Mr. Trump. Vindman lost by a wide margin to challenger Democratic Socialist Angie Nixon in the Florida U.S. Senate primary. Nixon will face Republican Senator Ashley Moody come November. Luigi Mangione's state murder trial is postponed amid a legal battle over double jeopardy.
18: Mangione's state murder trial in the killing of UnitedHealthcare CEO Brian Thompson was slated to begin September 8th, but it's now on indefinite hold as his lawyers seek to have the case thrown out on double jeopardy grounds following his guilty plea last week to federal charges. Judge Gregory Caro issuing an order canceling the state trial and giving the Manhattan DA's office until October 9th to respond. The DA had said they wanted to go forward. Meanwhile, Mangione is scheduled to be sentenced in the federal case December 18th. Prosecutors said they would seek life in prison, though federal sentencing guidelines call for a term of 24 to 30 years. Julie Walker, New York.
2: Recovery efforts are ongoing in Hawaii in the aftermath of Tropical Storm Lala, which spawned destructive flooding as well as widespread power outages. Checking on Wall Street ahead of this morning's opening bell, the Dow futures are up 324 points, NASDAQ futures 158 points higher. More on these stories, townhall.com.
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2: Syria and some of its allies are not at all pleased about this.
20: Israel has struck an airbase in northwest Syria, aiming to prevent Turkish troops from deploying there. The attack on the Abu Dhuhr airbase in Idlib caused damage but no casualties. Syria condemned the strikes as a violation of its sovereignty. Turkey and other regional countries have condemned the attack. Tensions between Turkey and Israel have risen since the fall of Bashar al-Assad's government. Israel carried out hundreds of airstrikes on Syrian army assets after Assad's fall and seized control of a UN-patrolled buffer zone in southern Syria, which it continues to occupy. I'm Karen Shamas.
2: The case of a Texas teen convicted of fatally stabbing a 17-year-old track athlete from a rival team during a high school meet in suburban Dallas is back in court this week. Two-day hearing underway. Defense lawyers for Carmelo Anthony will be asking for a new judge. Townhall.com. Things are looking up for one of the largest of the big box retailers.
21: Home Depot sales improved during its fiscal second quarter as customers spent more during the summer months and concentrated on smaller projects. Revenue for the Atlanta-based company increased to $47.86 billion. That exceeded Wall Street expectations. Sales at stores open at least a year, a key indicator for any retailer's health, climbed by 1.7% in the U.S. Comparable store sales up by 1.3%. Bob Agner reporting.
2: Target reports its second straight quarter of comparable sales gains, saying a merchandising overhaul under the discount retailer's new CEO is attracting more customers. Target CEO Michael Fiddelke calls the results an important step in the plan we laid out earlier this year to open a new chapter of growth for Target. Before this year, Target had reported weak or declining comparable sales for multiple quarters. More on these stories, townhall.com.
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0: 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Next up, we have Paul Craney, who's the executive director of the Massachusetts Fiscal Alliance, here to talk about one of the driving issues this election cycle, which is energy costs. Paul, thanks so much for joining the show again. Paul, are you there?
1: I'm here. Can you hear me okay?
0: Oh, now we got you. Yeah, you're good. Thanks so much for joining again, Paul. And I know, you know, across New England, energy costs continue to rank as a top concern for voters. Costs just continue to seem to rise year over year. And you can sense the voter frustration just by the way that a lot of leaders across New England have changed the way that they're talking about this issue. Why, I guess to get to the root of the problem first, why are energy costs so much higher in New England? And do you think voters are more aware of the root causes than previous election cycles?
1: Well, I definitely think people are starting to figure out what the root causes are for why their energy bills are so expensive, because remember, not too long ago, they weren't this expensive. It just seems like more recently they've been increasing dramatically. Everybody kind of feels like sticker shock when they open their utility bills right now, and it feels like it's a 30, 40, or 50% jump from just, you know, a few years ago. So I do think people, you know, average voters are starting to figure this out. But this isn't an accident. This is the feature, I think, of the program that we've seen the last, it's about two decades plus of the climate mandates starting to kick in. You know, a lot of this started in the early 2000s when the initial climate goals back then were taking place. And more recently, in the early 2020s, the goals became climate mandates. And, you know, a goal is aspirational. A mandate is not. It's a stick. You know, if you think of the carrot and stick, a mandate is a stick. So now we're starting to see the mandates really start to do what they were supposed to do. For the large part, drive up costs to fund policies that are hidden in our bills. So for a lot of New England, you know, you're basically being forced to pay for a nuclear and natural gas infrastructure that has worked for a long time. You're being forced to maintain that infrastructure. At the same time, you're also being forced to pay for a new infrastructure, which is the net zero by 2050. And that's typically batteries, solar, and wind. The thing is, to build out that infrastructure, you're talking about a sixfold. You have to build out six times the amount than we currently have. So ratepayers in New England are paying for two systems basically right now. The big problem with paying for two systems, one is the cost, but the other thing, too, to think about in all of this is that the batteries and solar and wind, they're not a reliable source like natural gas and nuclear. So we are building this new net zero system, but it's never proven to be reliable, let alone affordable. And I think average ratepayers are starting to see that in the bill and say something has changed. You know, it's not... And it's not necessarily utility companies. I mean, they're not blameless, but it's not really them driving up the costs. It's them implementing the policies that are being passed on to them. You know, for your audience in Vermont's perspective, to put it into perspective for what we're dealing with in Massachusetts, ratepayers in Massachusetts right now are paying more in their utility bills for the policies that the legislature and the governor enacted than we are paying in Massachusetts for the UMass system. You know, UMass is the state college system. Right now, we're paying more in our utility bills for the policies than we are for our, you know, college and university system in our state. That's how, you know, that's to put into scale for how much we're paying. So, yes, we have cold winters here. So do a lot of other places in this country. But the big difference when you start seeing usually New England is, you know, only behind Hawaii or sometimes only behind California, Hawaii for cost, there's something different about us. And it's, you know, we are quickly chasing this net zero mandate.
0: Yeah, you don't want to be with California or Hawaii in the discussion of costs of anything. And I know here, you know, in Vermont, we have some of the more extreme policies. You were talking about mandates, you know, the last segment. We were talking about questions that voters should be asking candidates. I think one they should definitely be asking candidates are, is, are you for –

0: We just lost Paul, so we're going to take a quick commercial break and get him back on the line. We'll be right back after these messages.
1: 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If you're talking, they
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0: And we are back. We got Paul back with us. Sorry to the listeners for the technical difficulties, but we have Paul back on the line talking about energy policy across New England. And Paul, we have seen a sort of shift happening. We see governors talking about more abundance of energy, lowering costs of energy. A lot of it is just talk. All the six New England governors signed on to, committing to for more nuclear power. And most recently, we just saw Rhode Island Governor Dan McKee rebating the. This is a policy that previously only New Hampshire did, rebating green energy funds out of the Regional Greenhouse Gas Initiative back to ratepayers so that it could immediately lower their energy bills for Rhode Islanders. Do you think that's just the beginning, that this affordability is starting to beat out this net zero ideology? Or do you think, a lot of it's just talk from especially the leading Democrat governors across the region?
4: Well, first off, sorry about the tech issues there. I think I'm having a rolling blackout in Massachusetts because of our renewable energy. But, it's hard to say if it's authentic or if it's just posturing for the election. I do think, they're feeling the heat, if you will, from their constituents and their ratepayers, and the businesses are fleeing. So I do think they definitely feel the pressure. The question would be, does their recent postures stick with it for their second terms if they win re-election? And that's kind of the job of groups like ours and many others, is just to hold them accountable for these pledges and these commitments they make now, so that they will continue to, maintain them or build on them for their re-elections, for their second terms, or for whoever comes into office for their first term. But it's good to see someone like McKee, trying to do something for affordability, rolling back some of these mandates so that ratepayers just get more money back is a good thing, instead of spending it or giving it away to climate lobby groups. But that's really going to be the question is, with the election less than 100 days away, do some of these promises, do they, continue on for the whole winter? I can tell you in Massachusetts, the governor we have here, Maura Healey, spent 8 years as attorney general trying to stop natural gas pipeline expansion into Massachusetts and New England. She bragged about it when she ran for governor in the Democratic primary. You know, you could see it online. We have great videos of it. Very proudful of saying, I stopped these pipelines. And now when she's asked about it, she says she never stopped the pipeline. She doesn't know what people are talking about. She supports natural gas. She's even starting to delay some implementation of restrictions for the climate mandates. So you're seeing even some of the most staunch pro-climate, captured individuals in New England start to soften their tone. But again, we'll have to see what they do for their second term. If, you know, for instance, Maura Healey wins her re-election, does she continue on with that tone, or does she just double down and say, you know, I'm a lame duck governor, I'm going to continue to fulfill, you know, all of my climate desires for my, you know, for my special interest groups that help fund her campaigns? That's going to be the real big test.
0: Yeah, and I'll say in the case of Governor McKee, sometimes, having a real contested primary can force you to the right answer. It seems like that's the case for him. He has a serious primary. He's down in the polls and, you know, does a sensible policy that gives money back to ratepayers. And, you know, we were talking in the last segment with Representative Tagliavia about questions that voters should be asking candidates based on the policies and solutions that are needed, especially here. We have some of the most extreme energy policies and mandates in the country. I'd say one obvious question that they should be asking every candidate is, do you think the state of Vermont should be sued by national groups not from Vermont because that Vermont is not meeting their so-called green energy mandate, net zero goals? What other, you know, questions do you think that people should be asking elected officials, whether it's candidates, incumbents, across the board here in New England, of what their position is on energy and how it's going to affect their monthly costs to heat, power their home, fill up their car, and what answer should they be looking for in a candidate?
4: Yeah, it's a good question. By far the most important question to ask anyone running for office is, do you support the net zero by 2050 climate mandate? In five of the six New England states, this is either enacted into law or about to be enacted into law, with some variation, either 2050 or slightly before. But the point is, it's an arbitrary date telling your state that you have to hit this by law. So that's really the most important question. A lot of the decisions that you see being made around energy that don't make any sense, you know, meaning that it's raising costs or they're putting these projects in areas that are environmentally sensitive, a lot of the reasons for why we're doing that is because of the climate mandate. It's enacted into law. So if it doesn't look right and your common sense says this makes no common sense, if your conscience tells you this makes no common sense, it's because of this climate mandate. So repealing the climate mandate, if you want to make it into an aspirational goal, I think that's debatable. But when you make it into a mandate by law, that allows us out-of-state organizations to come in and sue a place like Vermont to force it to comply with the law that they passed. And it's arbitrary, right? It doesn't meet reality of what's happening at the moment that we're in right now. In Massachusetts, we've seen that happen. We have the mandate. And because of that, we have all these kind of scheduled mandates that have to kick in. And we saw in Massachusetts the delay of the Clean Heat Standard, which is something the Vermont Vermont ratepayers have dealt with because the state is not ready for it. We've seen the electric vehicle mandate for freight trucks be delayed because, again, the state was not ready for it. So you're starting to see the mandate hit reality, and the state is not ready for it. So that is the most important question to ask anyone running for a state office. Do you support the net zero by 2050 climate mandate? And the answer should be no. That's the proper answer. If you want affordable, reliable energy, you can't have an arbitrary

0: Hi, how you? Hello?
1: Go ahead, Luke. Yep, we hear you.
0: Hi, I was just wondering, you were talking about socialized medicine earlier, and you sounded like you just learned that democratic socialism was a form of capitalism.
1: Well, thanks for calling into the show, Luke. That was a couple seconds ago, but I would argue it's definitely not a form of capitalism when you are seizing the means of production, which is the definition of socialism. Just putting democratic in front of it doesn't change the root cause of what socialism is. Paul, staying on the topic of energy, you know, do you think that because of the price increases, I mean, we've seen it in Maine, some of the highest price increases in the country, really all the New England states, even including New Hampshire, who's sort of tied to the rest of the New England states, even though they don't have mandates, still have the high energy costs. Do you think that this could be a deciding sort of factor in elections? I've seen the trends in Massachusetts of people just being so upset they're posting their energy bills online, talking about the fees. You know, we've seen a lot of these desperate attempts by politicians to try to, you know, whether it's rebating funds like McKee did in Rhode Island, or you know, trying to do one-time cash payments towards ratepayers, which is always ironic since you're doing it through taxation. So, you know, what do you think the current mood and trajectory is on this issue in across New England? And are voters just starting to get sick of the same old answers from their political leaders?
2: Yeah, I think there's definitely a ratepayer revolution brewing to varying degrees. How hot it is, it depends on where you are in New England. To your last caller, though, if you ever want to make something expensive, you ask government to make it free. That's a that is something that applies to anything in government, so including healthcare and medicine. But no, you see it around Massachusetts and New England for sure with energy costs. And I think part of the frustration is that these bills continue to go up. You look at your utility bills, you see the itemized expenses, which a lot of ratepayers don't benefit from. And then you hear your politicians not really hearing your concerns. You hear them talk about wanting to bring on more solar, more battery, more wind. And these projects cost a lot of money. They're not very reliable. And what you don't hear your politicians talk about is wanting to lower utility bills, wanting to rebate money back, wanting to get rid of fees and mandates, actually listening to the ratepayers and what they are saying. Instead, it's more of like gaslighting. It's like, I'm not really hearing you. I'm going to tell you what I think you should hear. You're seeing that a lot by certain politicians. But even then, like I used the example of Governor Maura Healey, who proudly said she stopped the pipeline. So you hear her now just kind of giving any answer to any audience that she's before. So now she's becoming a little inconsistent in her positions. But ultimately, people are definitely upset. There's definitely a ratepayer rebellion forming because these bills don't seem to be coming down anytime soon. And there's a lot of exhaustion with our political class not listening to them.
1: We're coming up on time, Paul, but, you know, real quick, you know, in the next couple minutes, because this is such an important policy, you know, for this election cycle, two real competing visions of the status quo, more mandates, or a new vision. You know, what is at stake in this election cycle for voters and energy policy? Where will we end up if we don't change? Where could we end up if we do pivot towards more common sense?
2: Well, this election in most states is pretty significant. New Hampshire obviously has a 2-year governor's race, but most states have, you know, a 4-year outlook. And if you think about it that way, we're going to be the next cycle, you're going to be pretty close to the 2030 mandate, which is prior to the 2050 climate net zero mandate.

0: So states are going to have to take some pretty drastic action the next 2 and 4 years to hit that 2030. So it's a pretty significant election. We're getting late pretty quick right now if you want to start to turn the page and bring more common sense back. The next cycle, you're going to be, right at the goal line, if you will, to the 2030 mandate. So it's a pretty important election cycle for a lot of these legislative seats, a lot of the governor's races. What I also think is going to happen in some of these states is you see some of the mandates being pushed out or kind of ignored till after the election, and voters may feel pretty upset when they go to vote in November, and then certain politicians will quickly start to impose the mandates right after the election to hit that 2030 mark. So it's a pretty significant state election for a lot of New England states. So when you go out to vote, what I encourage you to think about when you go out to vote is your utility bills, energy issues. That's a very important issue for this election cycle for New England ratepayers.
1: It's a great point. I mean, we've heard from representatives on the show multiple times of just the fact the majority in the state house here in Vermont, not repealing the clean heat standard, something that is enormously unpopular across the state, even when they passed it. There's no rules currently, but it is not, they refuse to repeal, and trying to replace it with different mandate policies, just waiting out an election cycle. That's why it's so important to be asking these important questions of candidates, where they stand on these issues, because we can't have more mandates, get rid of them, and shift towards an all of the above energy strategy is the best path forward. Make sure to check out Mass Fiscal. You can check them out, massfiscal.org, and also the Fiscal Alliance Foundation here active in Vermont. You can give both organizations a follow on X at Mass Fiscal and at Fiscal Alliance. Give Paul a follow on X as well, at Paul Diego Craney. Paul Craney, thank you so much for joining the show again. Always great to have you to talk about these New England issues affecting all of us, and hopefully we see some solutions this November.
0: Thanks for having me on.
1: Next up, we have Tyler Lindholm, State Director with AFP Wyoming, talking about their

0: The South Korean and American militaries have agreed to sharply scale back their drills. That at President Trump's request. South Korea's military says the joint exercises will end Friday the 21st and not on the 27th as originally planned. Stocks opening higher this morning on Wall Street. More details, srnnews.com.
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5: 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We've been hearing in the news updates all the talk about the Florida primaries yesterday, but there were also primaries in the cowboy state of Wyoming, and we have Tyler Lindholm, who's the state director for Americans for Prosperity in Wyoming, on to break down all the biggest takeaways. Tyler, thanks so much for joining.
6: Ross, thanks for having me on. Really appreciate the opportunity. It was a big night in the cowboy state. It was huge. Historic voter turnout.
5: Really seemed like it, and I appreciate you coming on. The time difference plus, I'm sure it was a late night for you. But what were the biggest takeaways of the results that you know are confirmed at least at this point?
6: So I was actually listening to your prior segment. And I really appreciated the talk around energy. Every one of our candidates that we supported And every piece of literature that we put out on those candidates was about energy reform, was about lowering utility bills, was about getting regulations out of the way so that some of these utilities can expand their footprint, can develop more energy solutions, regardless of what they are, without government interference. And that, in fact, was the largest driver in voter turnout yesterday. In the Cowboy State. And so what we actually saw was kind of a mandate from voters saying, okay, bet, go after it, get after it and get it done. And so we saw a huge turnover in the Wyoming House and Senate last night. A lot of folks don't know this. The Wyoming Freedom Caucus, I believe we were the only Freedom Caucus in the nation that actually held the lion's share of seats. And they have held that for the last 2 years. And as it turns out, most of those people were actually not conservative. They were populist. And so there was a lot of votes cast over the last 2 years to raise taxes, to block energy in its various different forms. And the people of Wyoming spoke loudly and voted those people out of office.
5: I have to remind listeners, because here in Vermont, the general election is the most important. But in Wyoming, a state so red, it's really the primary that a lot of times your vote has the most amount of sway. And, you know, you talked about some of the issues and why you engaged in some of these primaries. What was the root cause of that? Was it just, you know, voting for higher taxes, bad energy policies? But with the candidates that you were able to get through, what's the result going to be that you hope to see policy wise for Wyoming going forward?
6: I think our biggest our biggest task, our biggest mandate from voters right now for these legislators has to be consumer protection. When it comes to ratepayers, right? It has to be down that line on energy. That's where everybody's feeling it right now. And Wyoming, it's important to note, Wyoming is a beneficiary of being a very energy rich state. That is our number one mover in the state of Wyoming is energy. We're the largest producer and exporter of coal in the country by a long ways. A lot of folks think of West Virginia. They are absolutely wrong. Fact check me, look it up. Wyoming produces about 40% of the United States' coal. We're also a huge producer of oil and natural gas. We're the largest producer of Trona. For those of you that are listening that don't know what Trona is, go look in your refrigerator. Arm & Hammer baking soda is made from a mineral called Trona, and sodium bicarbonate would be the technical term. And Wyoming produces that also. So we're big on minerals in the state of Wyoming, and we had a lot of legislators that, weren't seeing that. And when the majority of your voters work in the energy field, you're going to have a hard day at the polls. And Wyoming reminded them of that. Thankfully, Americans for Prosperity, that's our bread and butter is energy. And so we were out there definitely stumping for energy, for lower prices for consumers. Getting government out of the way, making sure that folks aren't being taken advantage of. Utilities are a monopoly in most of these states, especially in Wyoming. And so we were more than happy to remind folks of that. And it was a big day. We took out the Speaker of the House. We took out the House Appropriations Chairman, the House Vice Chairman of the Appropriations Committee, and the Freedom Caucus Chairman. So big day.
5: Wow. Yeah, that's incredibly impressive. And it sounds like it was really focused on what we've been talking about most of the show is, you know, folks being focused on the solutions and not just the personality of a politician. But, you know, we hear so often from candidates on both sides of the aisle now, they just repeat this affordability line without actually having any solutions to back it up. AFP, it sounds like you guys went in on focused on those solutions. What does it say about the where the current, you know, GOP electorate is at, you know, because the Freedom Caucus often gets branded as, oh, they're the real conservatives fighting big government. You know, it seems like it was the opposite of reality for the state of Wyoming. What is the result of, you know, kicking those folks out that were voting for bad policy? What does it say about the current state of the GOP base and the electorate in general, do you think?
6: I think that's a great question. And I think the reality is we've seen a lot more voters starting to show up and become involved in politics over the last several years, in large part thanks to President Trump. The rub is that we've also seen some other folks come in, charlatans, whatever you want to call them. These folks are wearing masks and they're not really conservatives. That's a huge message that we talk about quite a bit, Ross, in the Cowboy State is, look at their voting record. Look at what they're standing for. If they're advocating for shutting down a business, a legal business entity, in any situation, that's not a conservative. That's not one of us, right? Being a conservative means

0: being pro-economy, pro-growth. And we can't get there by trying to shut out certain different types of businesses. And, you know, that's a big deal. And part of our superpower here with Americans for Prosperity is we don't just knock doors during an election cycle. You're absolutely right. Our primary is the show in the state of Wyoming. And so really we've got pretty easy sailing until November now. But our superpower is the fact that we knock doors year round. What we do outside of the election process, though, is we're just asking citizens and voters, hey, you know, when you're thinking about your economy or you're thinking about the government, what's the most impactful thing for you and your family? What hurts the most? What helps the most? Those types of things. And so based on that question, when we're able to talk to citizens, we're able to put together a plan like, hey, guys, 70% of the state says the economy is hurting right now. 70% of the state says that their electric bill is too much. And so being able to drive that message forward to the legislature and say, you know, you might be focusing on this area in this little box because it's your pet project. But this big box over here is where all of your voters are. That is where everybody in the state of Wyoming is currently at. And if you're not focusing on that, you should lose.
1: Yeah, I want to get into, you know, what, even though Wyoming is a much different state, just politically, natural resource wise than Vermont, population similar, I'll point that out. But there are a lot of, you know, just shared concerns of voters across the country. I want to get into what those concerns were, what the vision from the losing side was. And you know, your take on why you think that their message failed, and then looking towards the future of Wyoming's economy, what this will mean for the future of Wyoming. But we have to take a quick commercial break, Tyler, so stick with us. You're listening to the Vermont Viewpoint with Ross Connolly. We'll be right back.
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1: And welcome back. We're talking with Tyler Lindholm, who is the state director for Americans for Prosperity in Wyoming, about their big primary election wins yesterday in Wyoming's primary election. And Tyler, you mentioned some real big names that you guys were able to take out, including the Speaker of the House. Why do you think, what was the message from the other side, the competing side, and why do you think it failed to win over Wyoming voters?
0: Yeah, I think that's a great question. You know, we hit them on votes of, you know, voting to raise taxes on generation of energy. We hit them on votes to put a regulatory barrier in certain places. And their message going into this, I think that they wanted to drive more of a we're the true conservatives message. But it falls flat when you've got these kinds of votes, right? And voters saw through that. And so very quickly, what we saw in the Wyoming primary, because we started punching early. And for folks that are listening, if you ever get into politics, punch early and punch often. It's a blood sport out there. And what we saw is we saw their narrative switch to more on the defense, explaining those votes and why those votes are actually good, why we should actually raise regulations. And that just fell so flat with Wyoming voters, even in that speaker's race. I mean, that's a big name up in these up in that neck of the woods in the state of Wyoming. It's a huge name. And so, you know, folks expect results. Folks expect if you're going to say that you're a conservative, you're going to have to go out and actually do the thing and stand for values that even if you're not a conservative, I think your average U.S. citizen across the board supports and wants to have lower electricity bills. They want to have reliable power when they go to turn on their heater during the wintertime. They want that power there, and they don't really care too much for you know, how someone feels about how that power is generated.
1: It really is. And I think it's a good lesson, you know, even for folks here, even though here it's more, you know, the Democratic Party traditionally versus the Republican Party. Whereas this was a primary election on the Republican side in Wyoming, but it really is rhetoric versus reality. Like you can say words all the time, but if your actions do not follow through with the rhetoric, voters should be educated on those issues, like AFP does, and then you know, vote accordingly. What we often see Wyoming top rankings. I'm sure a lot of Vermonters are always jealous of the quality of life in Wyoming, the economic production in Wyoming. Some would say it's the New Hampshire of the West. I think you probably would say opposite, Tyler. But what does this mean for the future of Wyoming? Looking towards next legislative session, what's now on the table that Wyoming could, you know, tackle policy-wise?
0: Well, let me tell you a quick story about something that happened in the state of Wyoming just very recently. We had a company that wanted to build in Wyoming in a little town called Bar None. This is like 1,000 people live there. And this company was called Radiant. It was a nuclear company, and they wanted to build in this little town. And they were going to invest $50 million just in startup costs, which is transformative for that community. It's transformative for the county. It's transformative for the state of Wyoming. There was, you know, quite an outcry from a lot of state legislators saying, you know, we only want coal in the state of Wyoming, no nuclear, not we can't do anything else. And, you know, they attended a lot of meetings and ran a lot of bills to try and block it. And finally, this company, Radiant, pulled chocks from Wyoming and they said, you know what, we're going to Tennessee. And they just started building in Tennessee, and all of that investment went out the door. There was no taxpayer benefits that were coming to that company or anything like that. No incentives. The government wasn't paying them, but all of that money went to Tennessee. So this is the next step for us in Wyoming, is to wipe away that history of being anti-business. of being anti-growth, of being anti-opportunity. We're going to get rid of that. The state of Wyoming is back open for business, and we're going to run the ball.
1: Wyoming, it's one of the few states I haven't been. I got to make the trip at some point, Tyler. It looks beautiful out there, and it really has been a model state for, and it sounds like even more in the future will be even more of a model state for economic growth, while also preserving a very unique culture and, you know, beautiful environment, similar to Vermont. But Vermont lacks that economic growth part. What lessons, could other states, do you think, take from Wyoming's approach towards balancing all of those priorities?
0: I like the term balance, especially in red states. And this is a cautionary tale for other red states. There's a lot of folks that join up in the Freedom Caucus. Make sure you look underneath their mask. Make sure that you check out whether or not they're actually a populist or not, because a populist agenda is not pro-growth. It's not pro-business. So check that out. You know, look into these folks very closely. The state of Wyoming is going to have a banner a couple of years coming up. I'm very excited about it. I'm very excited about going to war on some of these policies and finding an opportunity. It's going to be a great couple of years.
1: I know, there were a couple primaries recently last week, yesterday in Florida, Byron Donalds beating James Fishback. Do you think, the results in Wyoming fit with this national trend, especially in the Republican Party, of the populist side losing? Because Fishback was certainly part of that. Only getting 10% yesterday, thankfully, in the state of Florida, in a more normal conservative type of Republican, and Byron Donalds winning. And it sounds like a similar trend in Wyoming with your results. Do you think that this is a national trend in the Republican Party of rejecting some of these more populist, bigger government folks that may be younger and, have this interesting message and trying to bump off the Trump brand? But do you think their days and electability is limited?
0: I certainly hope so. I think, especially out in Wyoming, we've had a taste of populism and it's been pretty roundly rejected. I hope that stands true out here in the Cowboy State. And I hope other states see it too. No other state has gone as hardcore populist as Wyoming. We have the largest Freedom Caucus network in the state, or in the country, in our state legislature. So let us learn from our mistake. For those folks, listen, learn from our mistake. We need conservative policies. We need conservative economic policies that can be pro-growth. The Democrats do not deliver on that. And as it turns out, neither does the populist. let that be a lesson.
1: It is funny. They tend to have a lot of the similar policies, I've noticed, both the progressive wing of the Democratic Party and the populist wing of the Republican Party. It's a lot of the same things. They just maybe we'll talk about it a little differently. This was really a huge victory for Americans for Prosperity. You're the leading group there, got a lot of national attention based on the strategy, going against some of these Freedom Caucus folks. What do you see as AFP, over the next couple years now with better representatives in the legislature? Where do you see AFP going, in the future in the Cowboy State?
0: I think we've got to focus on some reforms, especially in the energy space, that actually make a difference. I mean, we've all dipped our toes in that area across the country. Lots of different folks have tried little bites. Look for a big bite in the Cowboy State. There's a lot of folks that are tired of being under this monopoly of the utility system. And that's what in large part drives these prices up. A policy set For instance, in the state of Wyoming, a large portion of our state is controlled by Rocky Mountain Power, which is a Warren Buffett outfit, which is controlled out of Portland, Oregon. And their energy policy in Portland, Oregon is a little different than Sundance, Wyoming. And so we're having that narrative driven in the cowboy state by some folks on the West Coast. And, we aim to fix that. We aim to find a way where consumers come first, where ratepayers come first, and find those opportunities there.
1: Well, I think it's a vision that Vermonters here on the East Coast are also looking for. A lot of the same problems. I'd say Wyoming has quite the lead on Vermont, but you know, something for legislators and activists here in Vermont to look towards over the next couple of years. Learn some lessons from the cowboy state. Tyler Lindholm, thanks so much for joining the show. Would love to have you back on and get updates as Wyoming continues to grow their freedom lead.
0: Thanks, partner.
1: And you have been listening to the Vermont Viewpoint with Ross Connolly, Wednesday mornings, 9 to 11 a.m. on WDEV Radio. 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And coming up next, fresh hot off the press with Allison DeSpathy. So stay tuned for Allison. Thanks so much for listening. Have a great week, Vermont. We'll talk to you next Wednesday.
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7: Breaking news this hour from Town Hall. I'm Rich Thomason. Primary voters in several states have had their say, and that includes in Florida, where several key races have been decided.
8: Representative Byron Donalds has won the Republican nomination for Florida governor and will face former Congressman David Jolly, who won the Democratic nomination for the November contest to replace term-limited Governor Ron DeSantis. Meanwhile, progressive state representative Angie Nixon's won the Democratic nomination for U.S. Senate. She'll face interim Senator Ashley Moody, a political appointee who won the Republican nomination. The special elections to fill the final 2 years of now Secretary of State Marco Rubio's term. And in House primaries, longtime Democratic Representative Debbie Wasserman Schultz defeated former Representative Sheila Cherfilus McCormick and others in a redrawn South Florida district. I'm Ben Thomas.
7: President Trump is delaying 50% tariffs on $20 billion worth of Canadian imports. This after the two countries reached a tentative deal just hours before the levies were to take effect. In Toronto, Canadian journalist Shakara Small says a tariff dispute has Canadians on edge.
9: A 50% tariff would hurt Canadian small businesses as well as consumers. This is something that would hurt an economy that just recently as well had a slight recession, a little bit of a quarterly pullback.
7: She spoke with the BBC. Ukrainian drones have hit a major logistics center outside Moscow, setting it on fire. The attack is part of Ukraine's strategy to strike deep inside Russia, using long-range drones to hit military and industrial sites. Key commercial locations important to the Russian economy have also been targeted by Ukraine. Stocks mixed on Wall Street this hour. The Dow is up 273 points, the Nasdaq 41 points lower, the S&P is 26 points higher. More on these stories, townhall.com.
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12: Millions more people may be able to get smaller, lightweight Amazon packages delivered by drones by the end of the year. The company plans to expand their airborne shipping to suburban areas in nearly 500 U.S. cities, intensifying the battle between Amazon and Walmart to provide customers with the fastest delivery times. Amazon says that customers could receive drone deliveries of packages up to 5 pounds in as fast as 30 minutes. The federal government has proposed a rule that would allow more drone operators to fly beyond the horizon, but that has not yet been finalized. I'm Lisa Dwyer.
7: China has successfully recaptured the first stage of a rocket on land for the first time. Its country seeks to advance its space program. Marks China's first successful recovery on land. There was a previous recovery at sea. News and analysis at townhall.com. While the Kennedy Center closes up shop, the resident NSO will play on.
13: The National Symphony Orchestra will split its 2026-27 season among six venues in Washington, D.C. and its suburbs. The change follows a reconstruction project at the Kennedy Center that was approved by allies of President Trump. The NSO announced its season Tuesday, just 5 weeks before its opening concert on September 26th. Music director John Andrea Noseda hopes the move will reconnect with audiences. The orchestra plans 64 concerts, including a U.S. tour. Keith Peters, Washington.
7: Opening statements have begun in a pivotal trial for Meta in a California federal court where states are seeking billions in damages for social media harm to children. Attorneys general from California, Colorado, Kentucky, and New Jersey are seeking the extensive financial damages from Meta. More on these stories at townhall.com.
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0: Hello, Prestige Heads, and welcome to American Prestige. I'm Danny Bessner, here as always with my friend and comrade Derek Davison, and we're excited to bring you the news. But before we do, some quick plugs. By the time you're listening to this, you will be able to go to our YouTube page to check out our weekly live stream. If you haven't been tuning in, please do so. It's a fun way to, you know, be a little less... I was going to say rigorous, but that's we're always rigorous, Derek. Be a bit less formal and sort of, you know, hang with the boys, hang with the two bulls. So if you haven't yet, check that out. I also want to plug our Substacks. Derek, of course, foreign exchanges. I tell people the best, I think as you say, Derek, it's like getting the president's daily intelligence report.
1: Daily brief, yeah. Daily I can't remember who came up with that. It wasn't me. I can't take credit for that.
0: But yeah, it's good, but I think it's probably better than the president's daily brief, which is apparently in like 48-point font. And
1: well, now it is, because all he gets is a snuff film.
0: Yeah, and right. I remember that story. So check out that, and also check out my new Substack, Imperialist Realism. We published two pieces this week, one on the entertainment industry and capitalism and the end of mass culture and why I think mass culture, at least for the moment, is a thing of the past. And another one on the use of the framing and literal term Cold War. So that'll be imperialistrealism.substack.com. All right, Derek, let's jump in and let's start. Whenever I see climate in our notes, I'm like, this is going to be this slow.
1: I like to get it out of the way first. It reminds us all
0: towards, I don't know.
1: None of the rest of this matters.
0: Armageddon? I don't know. All right. So let's talk about this fact that as I sit sweltering in the heat of New York City, Western Europe and the United States have both set new temperature records.
1: This is according to the Copernicus Climate Change Service in the EU and whatever is left of the National Oceanic and Atmospheric Administration in the US. Copernicus found that Western Europe had its warmest June and July period ever recorded this year, topping the previous record set all the way back in 2022. It did note a big difference between this year's warming trend and 2022's, which is that the soil moisture level is much lower this year than it was in 2022, which explains or helps to explain, I should say, why this heat wave has caused or fed into the massive wildfires that have spread across much of France and Spain. There is no indication of any abatement here, as there is another heat wave forecast or may have already hit. I'm not a meteorologist, so bear with me. It may have already hit Europe by this point. The Copernicus report also noted that we set a new July record globally for average sea surface temperatures of a cool or not so cool 20.96 degrees Celsius. That breaks the record set all the way back in 2023. In the U.S., as you mentioned, we also had the hottest month ever recorded in the contiguous 48 states of the United States, going back to 1895. That's when these records were first kept. Again, this is according to the remains of the National Oceanic and Atmospheric Administration. I can only imagine that in response to them making this announcement, the Trump administration will try to cut whatever is left of the NOAA to prevent such announcements from being made in the future. I mean, you know, it's the tree falling in the woods thing. If you don't know that it's the hottest month ever, is it really the hottest month ever? And that seems to be the logic.
0: I find no problem with that whatsoever. All right, let's turn to Iran and let's turn to the Iranians demanding reparations to Derek. And then Trump says the jerk store called and they're running out of Iranians.
1: This was a good exchange. Over the weekend, the Iranian government outlined a list of new demands, or not new, but demands that it's now expecting in return for reopening the Strait of Hormuz. And this is in the midst of days of reporting that there's an imminent deal about to be announced between Iran and Oman on managing the Strait, that the U.S., Donald Trump and company keep saying, we'll reopen the Strait of Hormuz. The Iranians said, no, we're not reopening the Strait until we get these other concessions from the U.S. There's still no deal By the way, despite this being reported as imminent for going on 2 weeks now, there still is no deal that's been announced between Iran and Oman. Supposedly, all the final details are in place, but what they're waiting for, I don't know. But yes, the Iranians said, in addition to, you know, whatever deal, whatever the terms of the deal with Oman might be, they want an end to the U.S. naval blockade. They want sanctions relief. They want release of frozen funds. They want reparations. And they want an end to U.S. threats against Iran and Iran's partners. So that means Hezbollah, the Ansar Allah movement in Yemen, the Houthis, Iraqi militias, whomever you want to, you know, put in that basket. And the only conceivable way you could envision that being achieved is if the U.S. were to militarily withdraw from the region. And I think basically, I mean, these are a lot of things. The military withdrawal was more nebulous, but a lot of these things were included or mentioned in the memorandum of understanding from way back. It seems almost quaint to talk about from way back in June, but they were supposed to be products of or part of a negotiation on a final grand deal with Iran's nuclear program, et cetera, et cetera. One gets the sense that the Iranians are no longer willing to negotiate on those terms because they've had ample evidence at this point that any future concessions the United States promises to make will never be made. It'll just be back to war in the abstract or in the absence of any political willingness on the part of the U.S. to actually follow through on its commitments. So they want the commitments up front. Before they do something tangible like reopening the Strait of Hormuz, they want tangible concessions from the U.S. This led to Donald Trump on Monday hopping on social media to declare that he is quoting him here, demanding compensation from Iran for all of the people that they have killed and gravely wounded with their roadside bombs and many conflicts. So he's talking to some degree about Iranian support for the Iraqi militia factions that resisted the U.S. occupation of Iraq. He's also talking about the unfounded claim that is swept like wildfire, pardon the pun, through Trump's political base that Iran was somehow responsible for Al-Qaeda's bombing of the USS Cole in 2000, plus other, you know, assorted grievances. But yeah, basically, this is like the jerk store called and they're running out of you. Or you could say it's the application of the I'm rubber, you're glue tactic to foreign affairs or foreign negotiations. I don't think it's going to work, but it has maybe buried whatever slim hopes there were still of some sort of temporary, at least, deal between Iran and the U.S. It now seems further away, even if we do get an announcement about some kind of straight management program between the Omanis and the Iranians. The idea that that could turn into a deal between the Iranians and the U.S. seems further away than even it was before.
0: Thank you, Derek. Let's continue with Iran and let's talk about Trump deciding that regardless of what happens, the United States is quote unquote keeping the Strait of Hormuz.
1: Yeah. Trump on, I believe it was Tuesday, again, hopped on social media to declare that the United States has total control over the Strait of Hormuz. There is nothing Iran can do about it. And I think we will keep it, was what he said. 8 ships passed through the Strait of Hormuz on Tuesday, according to international maritime tracking data, which is down actually from the 10-day average of 12 vessels per day. Which, of course, is a fraction of the number of ships that used to transit the Strait before the war. So Trump himself may believe that the United States has total control of the Strait of Hormuz. I doubt that even he thinks that. But nobody else seems to believe it because they are not willing to go through it for fear of being attacked by the Iranians, or in the case of ships that are attempting to, let's say, run the U.S. naval blockade, for being attacked by the U.S. Navy. Regardless, one has to actually possess something in order to keep it. So I think Trump is maybe doing some rhetorical work here. What's, I think, notable about this is he was evidently frustrated when he made this post. And, you know, just a few days ago, we got his interview with Axios where he said he was low-keying Iran now, and he's not worried about it. He's not going to go back to military strikes. He's just going to let economic pressure squeeze the Iranians until they make concessions at the negotiating table. I think we're already past that. Like, I think his patience has already run out on that front. And you can see it in the way that he's talking about this. So we may be back to another cycle of we're going to get there eventually, but we may be back to another cycle of threats and escalation and then, you know, de-escalation again in short order.
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0: All right, let's talk about, this is actually really interesting. So the new Iranian appointments to the government suggest that, I don't like to use this term, but I'll just use it there, quote unquote, more hard line than the administration or regime that Trump helped decapitate. So what do these new Iranian appointments suggest?
1: So the Iranian government, Mojtaba Khamenei, or somebody acting on his behalf, depending on what you think his condition is, as supreme leader of Iran, appointed a former Islamic Revolutionary Guard Corps commander, who I think was still in active service, Mohsen Rezaei, as the secretary of Iran's Supreme National Security Council. Rezaei is known to be somebody who is, shall we say, not particularly interested in engagement with the West or with the U.S. He's replacing Mohammed Bakir Zoghadr, who was also somebody who was known to not be particularly interested in engagement with the U.S. He, of course, succeeded Ali Larijani. Larijani was interested in engagement with the U.S., but the Israeli military killed him in March. Zoghadr resigned and was made an advisor to Khamenei, which suggests this was a managed resignation. He was asked to step down. It's unclear why. Among the appointments that Khamenei made, this was on Monday, he also instantiated Ahmed Vahidi, who was the acting commander of the IRGC, as the full commander of the IRGC and not acting anymore, and promoted him from brigadier general to major general. Vahidi is, it's been argued, has a great deal of power, influence in this new Iranian system post-war, and he may have felt more comfortable with Rezaei in the position of secretary of the Supreme National Security Council. Zoghadr was also thought to be close to Mohammed Bakir Ghalibaf, who is the parliament speaker in Iran and was leading the negotiating team with the U.S. Now that those negotiations have failed, I think it's fair to say, perhaps Ghalibaf no longer has the same degree of leverage or influence that he once had within the system. It's all still a little nebulous, and there's a lot of terminology that goes on here, so I don't read too much into it. But I do think it's an indication that Khamenei's tendencies, or at least, you know, the team that he's assembling around himself, their tendencies are against any kind of rapprochement, as one might say, with the United States. So that's something to keep an eye on.
0: Let's move on to Yemen, and let's talk about these new Houthi attacks on shipping and what's going on with the Yemeni military.
1: They attacked an Egyptian-owned cargo ship in the Bab el-Mandeb Strait, killing at least six people on Tuesday. This is Ansarullah. The Yemeni Coast Guard claimed that this is a double tap strike, so they hit the ship once and then they hit it again as the Coast Guard was responding, or the Yemeni security folks were responding to the initial strike. There have also been attacks on Yemeni military positions in Marib province in Yemen, and especially on the port city of Mocha, which has been attacked at least a couple of times, as far as I know, over the last several days. They attacked, I believe, on Sunday, the Aramco refinery in Jizan in Saudi Arabia, which is leased

0: we're back to war, and the Bab el-Mandeb Strait has seen its traffic drop as well, in addition to the Strait of Hormuz has seen its traffic drop precipitously. So another complication for shipping, and especially for Saudi shipping and Saudi oil shipping, because it is in the context of the Houthis' claimed naval blockade on the kingdom.
1: All right, let's move on to Saudi Arabia, Pakistan, and Turkey, which have all formed a new defense alliance.
0: The leaders of those three countries gathered in Mecca. I say leaders, Saudi Crown Prince Mohammed bin Salman, not King Salman, but nevertheless, gathered in Mecca on Friday to sign a mutual defense agreement that they have touted as the Islamic world's version of NATO. There is a mutual collective defense element to it, like NATO's Article 5. It also is structured in the same way in that it doesn't obligate the other members to come to the military aid of a member who's under attack. They can decide to do other things to support them, but they are obliged to do something in the event of it. Basically, an attack on one is an attack on all is the standard here. There's been some reporting about, you know, what's this all mean? What is it about? Is it directed at Iran? The Turkish government has been at pains to say it is not directed at Iran. That seems dubious, let's say. I mean, Turkey doesn't want any problems in its relationship with Iran, but this is basically Saudi money buying Pakistani and Turkish military support. So the Saudis will probably decide where and when this alliance gets used. It's also been argued this could be a counterweight to Israeli influence or malign influence, depending on your perspective, in the region. It could be a hedge against the U.S. Maybe withdrawing from the Middle East or being kicked out of the Middle East. There are all sorts of questions here about what it all means and how it's going to function. Is this bloc going to be something that Pakistan can call upon if it goes to war with India again? You know, what happens if Turkey has some sort of conflict, let's say with Greece over the Aegean? There's a lot of tension there. What's the position of other regional states? Turkey and Qatar are obviously quite close. Could the Qataris somehow get involved here? Could Egypt get involved? The other sort of large military, although you can question how effective it is, but large military state in the region. Could Egypt become part of this alliance at some point? Egypt and Turkey have been kind of, you know, fits and starts trying to repair their relationship. What does it mean for the UAE, which is on not so great terms with Saudi Arabia and has been on better but still not great terms with Turkey? Is there some impetus here to kind of counter UAE activities, and that could mean activities in Africa or other parts of the world again. So a lot of unknowns here. This seems like a potentially big deal. It's of course something that could fizzle out within a couple of years if the personalities can't get along or they can't kind of figure out a common direction. So I'm not saying this is going to be geopolitically relevant, but it could be, and I think that's the thing to keep in mind.
1: Let's move on to Israel-Palestine, where Netanyahu has disavowed Hamas's disarmament plan.
0: Once again, confirmed on Sunday that his government will not be participating in the 15-point disarmament agreement that Hamas and the so-called Board of Peace worked out last month. This is somewhat beside the point, as the Board of Peace has also essentially disavowed its own negotiated agreement after Nikolai Mladenov met with Netanyahu to hear the Israeli prime minister's concerns. He said, you know, they would be accommodated and Israel would not have to withdraw from Gaza in stages as Hamas disarms, which was the basis of the agreement, as far as I understand it. So this is just reaffirming, I guess, that he's not going to participate. There's no indication that he's under any pressure from either the board or the Trump administration to agree to any concessions here. So I think probably the Board of Peace plan is kaput, and maybe the Board of Peace we could start talking about being kaput, because it doesn't really seem to be all that interested in peace. And I'm not sure how much of a board it is at this point. I don't really know who's involved other than Mladenov and Donald Trump.
1: Like the Holy

0: Roman Empire.
1: Cronies.
0: Yeah.
2: Neither holy, nor Roman, nor an empire. The border exactly. Of peace is neither bored nor interested in peace.
1: So maybe we could start to talk in those terms as well. But, you know, I mean, I guess as long as Trump is backing in, as long as there's some money floating around for it, we'll have to keep talking about it. But still.
2: So let's talk about these settlers. What's been going on with them?
1: This is a story that's still happening as we're recording this. So I can't say too much about it, but there is a siege underway by Israeli settlers in the village of Kusra. In the West Bank, which is located, I believe, near Nablus. I could be wrong about that. They are besieging at least one home, possibly more than one, of Palestinian family in the village. The Israeli military has responded to this and I think sort of gently tried to nudge the settlers away, but the settlers said, no, we're staying. And the Israeli military kind of wandered off. They may make another attempt at breaking the siege, but it really sounds like a terrifying situation for the people inside. They've had their water cut by the settlers, and they're just sort of sitting in their homes. This is an American Palestinian family. Apparently there is the owner of the home is actually in Ohio. I saw this in an interview he gave to the Associated Press. But his family is in the home under siege. He has been, you know, kind of communicating with them, communicating with U.S. authorities, trying to see what could be done here. Even Mike Huckabee, which is stunning, got on X the Everything site to criticize the settlers. I think he was very careful about who he was criticizing here, but to criticize the settlers or criticize the situation that has been allowed to take place here. And yeah, I mean, for Huckabee, who even by the standards of U.S. ambassadors to Israel is extraordinarily obsequious when it comes to Israeli demands and the Israeli government, For even him to speak up, I think says something about, first of all, the fact that this is an American Palestinian family. If they were not U.S. nationals or had no connection to any U.S. nationals, we probably wouldn't be hearing so much about this. But also to just the seriousness and how brazen this siege has been. So, yes, it's still going on. Can't say too much more than that, but it seems pretty terrible, to say the least.
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2: Let's move on to Syria, where former leader Bashar al and current ophthalmologist, he's returned to practice, I believe.
1: Yeah, is it the lens crafters and the lens crafters
2: in Moscow,
1: downtown Moscow?
2: He's been sentenced to death. So, Derek, yeah, what happened there?
1: The fourth criminal court in Damascus on Tuesday sentenced Bashar al-Assad, Maher al-Assad, his brother, and a cousin, Atef Najib, to death for crimes committed during the Syrian civil war. As you said, Bashar al-Assad is currently living in Russia. Maher al-Assad is also living in Russia. It would be very surprising if the Russian government decided to extradite them to Syria. The Russian government is on better terms with the Syrian government, but there's no indication that it's even conceiving of something like that, although the Syrian authorities have demanded it. But Najib is actually in Syrian custody. He was formerly the head of the political security directorate in Daraa province in southern Syria, and he was arrested back in January 2025, you know, in the wake of the collapse of Assad's government. So he may actually wind up being executed, but we'll see what happens.
2: Thank you very much, Derek. Let's turn to this new United Nations report, which has unfortunately shown that violence against civilians is rising in Myanmar.
1: Yeah, new report out this week, I believe released on Tuesday by the Independent Investigative Mechanism for Myanmar at the United Nations, is the result of what it called, or what the AP called, a years-long investigation into war crimes and crimes against humanity in Myanmar, committed both by the military and by opposition, rebel, militia factions. This one, yeah, really found that the military has been stepping up and started to step up around the time of its sham elections back in December and January, attacks against civilians. It's been using increasingly the double tap tactic, which I mentioned earlier, where, you know, you strike a place and then you wait for response, and then you strike it again. To get first responders or anybody who's coming into the area to try and help the survivors of the first strike. The report also said that the military is using paragliders and gyrocopters and drones to conduct airstrikes with unguided explosives, which would partially maybe explain why they've been so deadly to civilians. It also, in addition to being unguided, those explosives also come in more or less without warning. So if you're bringing a paraglider in on a target, you can cut whatever engine there is before it approaches the target, which gives people, you know, means people get very little or no warning that something is about to hit, and so they do nothing, and they become the victims of that strike. So yeah, a lot of questionable tactics here in civilian areas, and just a at best lack of concern for civilian casualties, if not outright, you know, targeting civilians for death.
2: Thank you, Derek. Let's move to Darfur, where the Sudanese military has made some important gains.
1: This was reported by Al Jazeera earlier this week on Monday, I believe. The Sudanese military and allied militias, the militia umbrella group that's allied with the Sudanese military is called the Joint Forces Alliance or Coalition. I think it's primarily Joint Forces because the Sudanese military has been moved out of much of Darfur. But in collaboration, the Sudanese military supports these militia fighters with drone strikes and other other types of aid. They have made some gains, apparently, in West Darfur State, and particularly in a region known as Bir Saliba, which is near the state capital, Janina. It's also, West Darfur lies along the border with Chad, which is one of the RSF's main conduits or arteries for supplies and reinforcements, mercenaries, whatever, coming into Darfur. So this would serve a couple of functions if the Sudanese military and these militias were able to make an actual durable gain here, maybe take the capital, take the rest of the state. It would you cut off a major supply line for the RSF. It would also put the RSF, kind of force the RSF to defend, and has already been doing that to some extent, but would to an even greater extent force the RSF to defend both its western and eastern flanks with the military, as we've talked about, on the move in North Kordofan State, which is in the eastern side of the RSF's territory. It would stretch the RSF's defenses perhaps a bit more than they're already stretched. So this could be pretty significant. Now, you know, gains like this could be reversed very rapidly. So, it's not yet at the point, I think, where you can say there's some kind of tipping point being reached, but it is something that could affect the course of this war moving forward.
0: Thank you, Derek. But one note, Jake, keep this in. Never reference Malcolm Gladwell again. All right, let's turn to...
1: Did I mention Malcolm Gladwell? What did I say?
0: Point, bro.
1: Oh, Jesus. Okay. No, all right. Hinge never. Point. Sorry, I'll use
0: now that's
1: point.
0: Now that's a real, okay. That's yeah, a real okay. That's term branding. Created by two go. Geniuses. All right, let's move to Russia-Ukraine. The war there, when the focus is shifting to the Black Sea, and also food prices are rising. Never a good sign for a war.
1: As a result, really, of this. The most recent example was a massive Ukrainian bombardment of the Russian port city of Novorossiysk on the Black Sea. That took place overnight, Tuesday into Wednesday. At least three people were killed. Grain and seaport facilities were destroyed or heavily damaged. Novorossiysk is one of Russia's largest grain export facilities. And as the Ukrainians are now, you know, striking increasingly Russian cities around the Black Sea and also Russian so-called shadow fleet, cargo vessels in and around the Black Sea. That includes the Sea of Azov and the Black Sea itself. There is also correspondingly been a major Russian campaign to essentially shut down Odessa, which is Ukraine's main seaport on the Black Sea. They've been bombing that city regularly and ships as well as ships in the harbor. The combined effect of this has been to send some shockwaves through the global food market, as there's a lot of grain that comes out of both Russia and Ukraine through these ports, through the Black Sea. And so we are starting to see spikes in grain prices, which, as you said, could be really problematic for, you know, a range of already disadvantaged actors, let's say displaced people, humanitarian groups that are trying to help people who are facing famine or other hardship. And just in general, in the developing world, rising food prices are often associated with, as you might expect, a certain level of chaos or discontent that could lead to political uprising, could lead to a lot of unsettling activity. This is something that could have. It's interesting. People, I think, are starting to talk about the Black Sea as the third global maritime choke point that's being shut down in the context of, not in this case, the Iran war, but in the context of the Russia-Ukraine war. So you've got Bab el-Mandeb, you've got the Strait of Hormuz, now you've got potentially the Black Sea as well. This is not great for the global economy or stability, as it were. I will note that J.D. Vance, friend of the show, did ask, apparently the Financial Times reported this, did ask the Ukrainians not to attack oil tankers at Novorossiysk, in particular oil tankers that are using the Caspian Pipeline Consortium oil terminal in Novorossiysk. And the Ukrainians have honored that request, even in their major bombardment this week of the city. They apparently did not target that oil terminal. The CPC is a mostly Kazakh project. It brings Kazakh oil to market through the Black Sea. It also happens to be a major investment and moneymaker for Chevron and ExxonMobil. Not that I'm suggesting that would be top of mind for anybody in the Trump administration, but at least if the food's not getting out, at least some of the oil might get out, and we're always happy to see that.
0: Thank you very much, Derek.
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0: Let's turn to Colombia, where Abelardo de la Espriella, I think I did that all right, takes office.
1: I'm going to do the same thing. Yeah, Abelardo de la Espriella, the new far-right Colombian president, finally took office on Friday. This is a shock. Nobody's ever tried this before. He gave his inaugural address and said he's going to be tough on crime, which I thought was a novel approach. I don't know why anybody has, why nobody has thought of being tough on crime, until now. But in a demonstration, or I guess in part of his approach to his toughness, he has, according to U.S. Defense Secretary Pete Hegseth, who announced this on Wednesday, he has agreed to join the Shield of the Americas, which is this right-wing scheme that the Trump administration has cooked up ostensibly to collaborate on counter-narcotics efforts, really to collaborate on snuffing out the left in Latin America. He's also requested counter-narcotics assistance from the U.S. Again, I don't know why no Colombian leader has ever thought of asking the U.S. to help in the war on drugs, but it sounds like something that would work out really well. I can't think of any past precedent that could suggest it wouldn't. So the Colombian people have that to look forward to. De la Espriella also recognized Israel's claim on the Golan Heights, which is just straight out of, like, he's got an audience of one person for that, which is Donald Trump, who's of course also recognized Israel's claim on the Golan Heights. That relationship is apparently being repaired. Gustavo Petro, the former president of Colombia, was, shall we say, not a fan of the Israeli government. I should note actually also that the Venezuelan government of Marco Rubio, or rather Delcy Rodriguez, has also been restoring and repairing relations with Israel. They announced this week that they're going to resume mutual consular services. So everything's coming up roses there, too.
0: Let's talk about, this is a weird one, a Trump's secret flight out of Turkey.
1: Yeah, I think we talked about this previously. The story when he left the G7 summit in Turkey last month was that there was some horrifying Iranian plot to shoot his plane down. This was kind of put on a platter and handed to the Trump administration by the Israelis, who were at the time, of course, you know, hoping to wreck any chance of a negotiated settlement between the U.S. and Iran. Mission accomplished, I guess. And the story at the time was that when Trump was getting ready to leave the G7, he had flown his very swanky Qatari, the one that the Qataris donate to him, Air Force One, the luxurious one, to Turkey. But he flew back to the UK on an older model Air Force One, because the older model actually had defensive systems on it. The luxury Qatari model, and maybe not so much. So they were a little worried that they would need these defensive systems in the event that I don't know, the Iran decided to try to shoot his plane out of the sky. It turns out, and this is according to reporting from both the Washington Post and the New York Times this week, that he wasn't even on the older Air Force One, that the Secret Service, just before the planes took off, smuggled Trump out of the Air Force One on a catering truck and took him to a Boeing C-32A support aircraft. These are often accompany Air Force One, or accompany the president, I should say. I think any plane he's on is technically Air Force One, so this would have become the new Air Force One. But these planes often accompany the president when he goes overseas. Smuggled him out on this catering truck to this support aircraft, and then everybody took off as normal, leaving the reporters and the administration staff on the older Air Force One, who assumed that they were flying with the president, as basically decoys in case the Iranians did try to shoot down a plane, that they would go for that plane and leave the C-32A alone. Trump, in response to questions about this and questioning whether he was, this was maybe the bravest face to put forward in the face of what was probably a dubious threat to begin with, has made all sorts of arguments this week about how he had the real hardship because he had to fly on this substandard plane, or he was a greater danger because the C-32A, I guess, doesn't have the same defense systems as the regular Air Force One craft, ignoring the fact that nobody was supposed to know that he was on that plane. He's tried to kind of explain that he was actually the one who put himself in danger here, but it seems clear that he was hiding essentially from a threat that, as I say, probably was not as serious as anybody's made it out to be.
2: Well, maybe one shouldn't erode the norm of international assassination.
1: Let's not get crazy for another time. Yeah, let's.
2: All right, we started depressing, or we're going to end depressing. The Pentagon has made an absurd claim about civilian casualties in 2025. Derek, tell us about this.
1: Yeah, this one, the central U.S. Military Central Command reported to Congress, sent an assessment to Congress, or the Pentagon, rather, I guess, sent an assessment to Congress. It said the CENTCOM killed 153 civilians and wounded 243 civilians in Yemen last year, which is the first time that the Pentagon has acknowledged civilian casualties in that relatively brief conflict between the U.S. and the and Ansar Allah. And in the initial reporting about this kind of focused on that, the Pentagon's acknowledging now that it caused civilian casualties. But it appears, and I don't want to like overstate this because I'm a little confused about it myself, but it appears that the Pentagon is actually claiming not only acknowledging these civilian casualties in Yemen, it's claiming that these were the only civilian casualties that the U.S. military caused in the entirety of 2025, which is absolutely absurd. If you think about all the precious boat strikes and the spree killing that's been going on there, if you think about the massive number of airstrikes that the Trump administration has been ordering, or the U.S. military under Trump has been carrying out in Somalia, it's just beggar's belief that these were the only civilians who were harmed by U.S. weaponry. We know from the boat strikes that at least some of these boats, first of all, we know that they never offer any proof that any of them are involved in drug trafficking. Even if they were, the question of whether these are military targets, or these are military individuals or combatants, is legally extraordinarily dubious. But it is highly likely at least some of these people have just been fishermen on fishing boats who have been killed for, sailing through the wrong place at the wrong time. So it just beggars belief that they're claiming that the only civilian casualties the U.S. military caused in all of 2025 were caused in these airstrikes in Yemen. So just an absurd, like laughably contemptuous attempt by the Pentagon to just wave away what is likely a much higher total of death and injury.
0: How do you really feel, Derek? Well, everyone, thank you very much for listening. And as always, keep on rocking in the free world. Bye.

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18: Breaking news this hour from Town Hall. I'm Rich Thomason. Another Trump-backed candidate wins his primary.
19: In Florida, Republican Byron Donalds, who's endorsed by President Trump, winning the primary for governor with almost 48% of the vote. Donalds speaking to his supporters in Orlando.
20: Tonight, we put aside our differences. Tonight, we are one united Republican Party.
19: The three-term congressman will now face Democrat David Jolly, a former Republican, in November. Laura Winters reporting.
18: Also in Florida, President Trump is applauding the defeat in a primary of Democrat Alexander Vindman. He was a star witness against the president in the impeachment proceedings. Vindman took a drubbing at the hands of challenger Democratic Socialist Angie Nixon. In the Florida U.S. Senate primary, Nixon will face Republican Senator Ashley Moody come November. President Trump says the United States and Canada have had a meeting of the minds on trade.
21: Less than 2 hours before he was set to impose 50% tariffs on $20 billion worth of Canadian imports, President Trump announced on social media that the U.S. and Canada have a deal. Subject, he writes, to the finalization of documents. Trump's import taxes would have hit about 5% of what Canada ships to the U.S., including products ranging from hockey sticks to tongue depressors. And Canada had threatened to respond in kind. But those sanctions are now delayed, buying time for more negotiations and avoiding, for now, yet another strain in already tense relations between historic allies. Ben Thomas, Washington.
18: President Trump insists the U.S. is in complete control of the Strait of Hormuz, despite Iran's claims to the contrary. Mr. Trump adds, at this point, no additional talks with Tehran have been scheduled. The Dow's up 341 points. More on these stories at townhall.com.
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18: China lays claims to further advances in high tech, specifically in the burgeoning field of robotics.
24: China is very serious and is putting money behind its efforts to become a global powerhouse in AI, and that strategic competition with the U.S. is real and indeed there. So don't forget, earlier in the year, we had a listing from the chip maker, CXMT. They also did very well. They're trying to become a bigger player in the advanced semiconductor space, and now robotics as well.
18: The BBC's Maura Fogarty. The case of a Texas teen convicted of fatally stabbing a 17-year-old track athlete from a rival team during a high school meet in suburban Dallas is back in court this week. A two-day hearing, defense attorneys for Carmelo Anthony will ask for a new judge. Anthony was convicted of murder, sentenced to 35 years in prison in June after a jury rejected his claims of self-defense. News and analysis, townhall.com. New data shows prescription drug prices are down 3.1% from a year ago.
0: The Trump administration credits most favored nation drug deals and the Trump RX website for the drop. Some liberal groups are claiming prices have fallen thanks to a law from President Joe Biden's time in office that allowed Medicare to negotiate drug prices. But experts say that is simply not accurate, and drug prices climbed during the Biden White House years. Jason Walker reporting.
18: One of the biggest of the big box stores saw sales improve during its fiscal second quarter. Home Depot customers spent more over the summer months, and they concentrated on smaller projects. Revenue for the Atlanta-based company increased to $47 billion, up from $45 billion, and that was pretty much in line with what Wall Street analysts had been expecting. More on these stories, townhall.com.
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2: Outside the Waterbury studios, 76 degrees and partly sunny. High today's going to get up around 80, but there is some shower activity in the area. Sunny weather coming up as we move toward the weekend. 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It's 12:06 on this Wednesday, August 19th. I'm Lee Cattell on the Midday News Service on WDEV. Local news brought to you by Stowe Insurance. This morning, we relayed information that a Tunbridge woman was reported missing. This morning, state police say that a 19-year-old Trinity Pelletier was found and is safe. Police are investigating a shooting in East Hardwick last night. Officers found a man with a gunshot wound to the leg at a home on Pleasant Street. He was airlifted to Dartmouth Hitchcock Medical Center for treatment. Hardwick police did not say if they had anyone in custody, but they do say there is no threat to the public. A Derby man was arrested after a road rage incident between two tractor trailers yesterday near the Massachusetts border in Guilford. Vermont State Police say 40-year-old Whitney Ovett was identified as acting in a disorderly manner toward an individual in a public space while impeding the flow of traffic in the incident in the southbound lanes of Interstate 91. Ovett was cited to appear in Windham County Court in late September for aggravated disorderly conduct. Volunteer fire departments in Barnet, Berrytown, Fairhaven, and Sutton are set to receive $10,000 grants from the State Farm Good Neighbor Firefighter Safety Program, coinciding with Volunteer Firefighters Recognition Day. The money will go toward essential rescue tools and safety gear. Nationwide, a total of 150 grants were awarded as part of this initiative. Police say a Colchester resident was driving under the influence of drugs when they clocked him at more than 100 miles an hour last night on Interstate 89. Troopers pulled over 27-year-old Thierno Diallo on I-89 South in Milton around 9:30 p.m., where they say he was going 102 miles an hour in a 65-mile-an-hour zone. Police said Diallo seemed to be on drugs when they spoke with him. He was arrested for DUI drugs and negligent operation. He's due in court in October. Police in St. Johnsbury took a man into custody last night for allegedly hitting a young girl in the chest with a wooden stick. That happened on Railroad Street in St. J. The suspect, 65-year-old Robert Turcott, was found by police and appeared to be drunk and in possession of a stick matching the description of the one used to hit the girl. He was taken into custody for aggravated assault and scheduled to appear in court today. Vermont Smoke and Cure has donated over $250,000 worth of protein-rich meat sticks to 15 nonprofits across the Northeast as part of an initiative launched this month. The program aims to aid organizations in addressing food and housing insecurity by providing shelf-stable snacks. More than 100,000 individual snacks have been distributed to food pantries, shelters, and community nonprofits in Vermont, Massachusetts, and New York. We'll take a look at traffic next on the Midday News Service on WDEV. 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
2: Taking a look at traffic right now, I don't see any major incidents or accidents on our traffic tracker. Couple of minor construction zone related delays in a few spots, but everything is normal in terms of road conditions. Visibility is generally pretty good. Couple rain showers are in the area, and if you spot something out on the roads that your fellow motorist should be aware of, you can contact the Radio Vermont Studios direct at 802-244-1777. We continue with international news here. In the Middle East, the United Arab Emirates has suspended all trade with Iran after the UAE said it had come under renewed fire from Iran. This is a move that will further isolate the Islamic Republic, which is suffering, AP reports, under U.S. sanctions and a blockade. Incoming ballistic missile fire triggered nationwide warnings last night for UAE residents to seek shelter, the first time in weeks such an alarm had sounded. Early in the conflict, the UAE regularly came under intense fire from Iran, and most trade between the countries, which had been once important trading partners, ground to a halt. Some maritime trade resumed in June as hostilities eased. Following the announcement that two ballistic missiles have been fired toward the UAE, both of which splashed down in the Persian Gulf late Tuesday, the Emirati Foreign Ministry said it decided to impose the punitive measures. Israel's military today announced its first criminal investigations into troop conduct in the war in Gaza, focusing on the killings of 5-year-old Hind Rajab and her family, and of 15 Palestinian paramedics. The military said it would not launch criminal investigations into 3 other attacks that killed aid workers from World Central Kitchen and Doctors Without Borders. Its statement said it had completed reviews of 150 incidents of troop conduct in Gaza and made decisions on these 5 cases. The military statement did not mention the many other high-profile killings that Israel has pledged to investigate throughout the war. Also in Israel, deadly airstrikes in Gaza today cast doubt on whether or not U.S. efforts can advance a tenuous ceasefire in the Palestinian territory. Just 2 days after U.S. negotiators reportedly asked Israel to draw down attacks in the Gaza Strip, at least 10 people were killed today in 2 strikes, according to local hospitals and the Palestinian Red Crescent. Israeli troops also crossed the ceasefire line in southern Gaza and detained a Hamas police colonel at dawn today, according to 2 witnesses and a Hamas official. Israel's military said one of the strikes today in Nuseirat struck a Hamas commander who had participated in the Hamas-led attack in southern Israel on October 7, 2023, where 1,200 civilian Israelis were killed and 251 were abducted. A second strike in the Tufa area of Gaza City struck another Hamas commander that the military said was planning to carry out attacks against Israeli troops. And in Brazil, 23 people were killed and five others injured when a minibus and a truck collided head-on in the southern Brazilian state of Paraná. Preliminary evidence suggests the truck, which was not carrying cargo, crossed into oncoming traffic and collided with the minibus around 3:30 in the morning. The crash happened on a highway near Ipiranga, a city of 14,000 residents, about 350 miles south of Sao Paulo. It was the deadliest crash in the region since 2021. We'll have more international news later this hour on the Midday News Service on WDEV-FM and AM. 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
6: This is meteorologist Kristen Mahalsik with an exclusive report for the stations of Radio Vermont. A weak cold front will move across the state, bringing some showers into Vermont this afternoon. There could be a chance for a thunderstorm or two, but it is likely none of them will be severe. Daytime highs in the upper 70s statewide, combined with light winds and partly cloudy conditions, will make it feel around seasonal average today. As we head into this evening, storms will fall apart as they continue to head eastward, with the southern portions of the Champlain Valley and Greens remaining fairly dry, with the Northeast Kingdom expecting showers to last the longest. With high pressure building in from the west, those chances of showers will end around midnight, with areas of patchy fog forming thereafter. If you are planning to drive, factor in some extra time for any areas of dense fog you may encounter. Nightly lows will be in the upper 50s for the Champlain Valley, with the Greens, Northeast Kingdom, and Upper Valley seeing nightly lows in the mid-50s. However, higher elevations can expect lower readings. For Radio Vermont, this is meteorologist Kristen Mahalsik reporting from the Mount Washington Observatory.
2: And extending that forecast out into tomorrow evening, there is cloudy skies during the early evening and gradually clearing, so tomorrow's high will be around 80 and a low in the low 50s. Friday, sunny, high near 80, and Saturday, mostly sunny, a high near 82. And showers are expected Sunday afternoon, and there's a high for Sunday around 80 degrees as well. At the Knapp Airport, a few clouds and 77, and it's 76 under partly cloudy skies here in Waterbury, where we continue on the Midday News Service with national news. In McKinney, Texas, the trial judge who presided over the case of the Texas teenager who was convicted of fatally stabbing a 17-year-old athlete at a high school track meet was ordered removed from the case as the defendant seeks a new trial and appeals his conviction. Carmelo Anthony is now 19. He was convicted of murder and sentenced to 35 years in prison after a suburban Dallas jury in June rejected his claims of self-defense during a confrontation with Austin Metcalf in the stadium bleachers last year. Anthony's legal team argued that a retrial was warranted in part because State District Judge John Roach enforced overly strict courtroom rules and gave an interview after the trial was over. A new judge will be assigned for Thursday's hearing on the retrial request. Anthony attended the hearing in Collin County wearing a green jumpsuit. His parents and Metcalf's parents were also in the courtroom. The case attracted attention because of the racial aspects of the killing. Anthony, the suspect, is black, and Metcalf, the victim, was white. Lawyers on both sides told jurors the tragedy had nothing to do with race. After the order to remove Judge Roach by visiting Judge Sid Harley, Anthony's supporters cheered in the courthouse hallways and outside the building. A crowd of dozens in the parking lot shouted chants, including "Free Carmelo." Attorneys for Anthony and Metcalf's families did not immediately comment on the ruling. Anthony did not testify during the trial. Adoptions are on hold for thousands of dogs and cats in Texas, potentially putting the animals at risk of being euthanized because of efforts to stop the spread of the New World screwworm, an insect that has crossed the border from Mexico into the United States for the first time in 60 years. The flesh-eating parasite threatens the nation's $113 billion beef industry, prompting federal officials to close the border to cattle movements. Because the screwworm can also infect pets, most states have restricted the movement of animals from infested areas of Texas, leading to crowded conditions in state shelters that rely on adoptions to other regions of the country. The Department of Justice is defending its prosecution of former FBI Director James Comey, saying, "There's no serious dispute that a social media post of seashells he made last year could be understood as a threat against President Donald Trump." Prosecutors also called into question Comey's account that he had found the seashells in the numerical arrangement of 8647 while walking on a beach in North Carolina, and suggested that his post on Instagram in May of 2025 was an effort to generate attention for a forthcoming novel about a social media personality whose words inspire his fans to attack his foes. The arguments in motion today, late Tuesday, represent the government's most detailed explanation of its indictment and were filed in response to defense efforts to dismiss the case on grounds including that it constitutes a vindictive prosecution and that Comey's post did not amount to a true threat. Comey's lawyers contend that investigators in the case misled judges, submitted documents containing false statements, withheld key facts, and repeatedly came up empty in their efforts to prove that Comey intended a physical threat or knew that the number 86 could suggest violence. Police investigating the death of an off-duty police officer in Massachusetts in what they called a domestic matter are searching for a woman who co-founded a group that focuses on suicide and mental health issues among first responders. The officer, a 31-year veteran, was found dead at a home in Worcester, Massachusetts, Tuesday. Police and Worcester County District Attorney Joseph Early Jr. said the 58-year-old woman was at the house. Police were passing out flyers with her photo to drivers in the area this morning. Local, state, and federal agencies were involved in searching for the woman, who may be armed, according to Worcester Police Chief Paul Saucier and Worcester District Attorney Joseph Early. Police identified the woman as Karen Solomon and did not name the officer. Thomas Duffy, president of the local police union, identified the officer as Kurt Solomon. Police did not describe the relationship between the two, but records show the Solomons owned the home and that Kurt Solomon named Karen Solomon as his wife in a 2016 bankruptcy case. Karen Solomon is co-founder of an organization called First Help, which, according to their website, says they're dedicated to honoring the service of first responders who have died by suicide. And a former senior advisor to infectious disease expert Dr. Anthony Fauci pleaded guilty to plotting to conceal federal records related to research on origins of the COVID pandemic. Dr. David Morins is scheduled to be sentenced in November by U.S. District Judge Paula Zinis in Greenbelt, Maryland. Morins pleaded guilty to conspiring to defraud the U.S. government, a felony punishable by a maximum prison sentence of 5 years. Morenz is accused of using his private email account to intentionally circumvent public records laws while employed at the National Institute of Allergy and Infectious Diseases. The Justice Department alleges he concealed or destroyed records of discussions related to COVID research grants, including an effort to revive a controversial coronavirus grant. The indictment follows a probe by House Republicans into the origins of the COVID pandemic that scrutinized Morin's email communications and accused him of intentionally concealing records. In congressional testimony, Morin's denied attempting to evade federal transparency laws by using his personal email.

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0: Midday News Service Sports. Red Sox last night taking on the Arizona Diamondbacks. And Adley Rutschman, the acquisition at the trading deadline that the Red Sox dealt with Baltimore. They traded some really good prospects to the Orioles for the all-star catcher, who hadn't done much offensively during his first five games with the Red Sox, but he got it going yesterday.
1: 2-2 is swung on and ripped into right field. That's a base hit. Sogard scores. Sadon being waved home officially. Welcome to Boston, Adley Rutschman. A two-run hit, and the Red Sox lead it 2-0.
0: There we go. Red Sox with the lead there. It was 3-0 when Gabriel Moreno hit a grand slam off of Ranger Suarez, and the Diamondbacks had a 4-3 lead in the top of the third, but the Red Sox right back at it in the bottom of the inning.
2: 0-2 pitch. There's a deep drive down the right field line. It's hooking near the pole. It is a towering fly. It's a home run. Hard to judge from here as it went past the pesky pole, but it's fair and a home run and a tie game on Rutschman's first as a member of the Red Sox. It's 4-4.
0: All right, and then the Red Sox took the lead later on in that third inning, and from this point on, they were ahead to stay.
2: Nathan runs batted in with 73. Pitch in the dirt. It skips up the first baseline. Here comes Durbin. He's safe just ahead of the tag from Merrill Kelly. As Durbin came sliding in, it was a very close play. The pitch in the dirt. The catcher, McCann, blocked it up the first baseline, but it didn't go very far, maybe about 15 feet. So Durbin really had to scurry, and he came in head first and just did beat the tag by Kelly, who looked like he had a chance to tag him out, Lenny, shy of the plate, but he whiffed.
0: Nice slide there, and the Sox took the lead 5-4 on their way to a 9-4 victory. So the Sox bats have been rolling. They've had 29 hits over the first two games against the Diamondbacks. The finale is this afternoon, 3:10 pregame and a 4:10 first pitch right here on WDEV. Your starter for the Red Sox today is Peyton Tolley, who's been really good his last couple times out. There is some afternoon baseball, including moments away, getting underway in Pittsburgh. The Pirates, and eyes will be on Paul Skeens, who the Pirates have pushed back a couple of days. Skeens was a phenom upon arrival in the major leagues, but this year, so-so, 9-11 with a 3.8 earned run average. So he's taken more lumps this year than in past seasons. But a little bit of extra rest may turn him a good favor, a favorable turn. And the Pirates and Tigers will get started in about 5 minutes. Padres and Mets, Braves at Twins, White

0: Sox at Cubs, all coming up in the afternoon today. Also in the sports world, some NFL camp news. The New Orleans Saints running back Alvin Kamara, he's going to miss at least a month, suffered a knee injury. Houston Texans wideout Jaden Higgins suffered a torn ACL in the joint practice with the Vegas Raiders. He'll likely miss most of this season due to injury. And again, Saints running back Alvin Kamara sprained MCL. He's going to miss about a month. That'll keep him out for the opening day of the season if that holds up. Chargers center Tyler Beadz out with injuries to his knee and ACL. Eagles linebacker Jonathan Greenard could miss the start of the regular season. He suffered a pectoral injury. The New York Giants have traded offensive lineman Daniel Faalele to the Jacksonville Jaguars for a late-round 2027 draft pick. Newly signed defensive end Von Miller began practice with the Dallas Cowboys yesterday, taking the field, getting his first work with the new team. He had 9 sacks last season for the Washington Commanders, and he'll stay in the division with the Commanders' rival in Dallas. The Little League World Series is getting underway in Williamsport, Pennsylvania, with action starting this afternoon at 1 o'clock. The Latin American team will take on the Caribbean champions. The Southeast winners, the Phoenix City Youth Baseball, will take on the Northwest team from Soundview. And then later this afternoon, the Canadian champions will take on the champs from Asia Pacific. They're out of South Korea. And at 7 o'clock tonight, the Bayonne Central Metro champions out of New Jersey will take on the Bridgewater, Massachusetts squad from New England. Oh, and that's all coming up. Opening games of the Little League World Series in Williamsport, Pennsylvania. In golf, coming up tomorrow is the opening day of the BMW Championship in St. Louis, Missouri at the Bellerive Country Club. Scotty Scheffler won that event last year. In racing, Thursday night at Thunder Road, the Vermont Lottery presents the Vermont Governor's Cup 150 with Caden Fisher, Jason Corliss, and Brandon Gray, the three drivers with a legitimate shot at winning the Squire Cup this year, with Fisher holding a slight lead in the points over the other two. Those three drivers and the field of late models and NASCAR Cup Series winner Ryan Preece entering the fray. It'd be a very entertaining Governor's Cup 150. Early post time tomorrow night is 6:30 at Thunder Road, and we are on the air with live feature coverage, including the Governor's Cup, starting at 7:30 tomorrow night, right here on WDEV FM and AM. And that's sports. It's 12:32.
1: With SRN News, I'm Bob Agnew in Washington. U.S. Representative Byron Donalds won the Republican nomination for Florida governor on Tuesday. Former Representative David Jolly picked up the Democrat nod. That sets the stage now for a fall campaign to replace the state's popular but term-limited Republican governor, Ron DeSantis. Also at SRNNews.com, President Trump has paused his threatened tariffs on Canada. He writes on Truth Social, he made the decision just 2 hours before a midnight deadline based on what he called the fact that Canada and the U.S. are subject to the finalization of documents do indeed have a deal in place. The 50% import duties would have been applied to Canadian products ranging from tongue depressors to hockey sticks. Entrepreneur trillionaire Elon Musk, no stranger to making a mark. He's made one on the moon now. NASA reports it spotted a new crater on the moon made when a SpaceX rocket crashed earlier this year. This is SRN News.
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2: I'm Major General Greg Knight, former Vermont Adjutant General for the stations of Radio Vermont. You're about to the 12th in our series about the Vermont Army National Guard 1st Battalion 172nd Armored Deployment to Iraq from June 2005 to June 2006, known as Task Force Saber. Going home. June 2006. We were going home. Well, not directly home. Before we could board any helicopter flights out of Ramadi, we had to complete the relief in place and transfer of authority with the incoming units. The 1st Armored Division was replacing us in theater, part of the 2006 surge into Al-Anbar province. Three battalions to replace our one, responsible for the same area of operations. More soldiers, Marines, Special Operations Forces, military equipment and resources coming in to truly establish and maintain operational control of Ramadi. We all knew, even with the surge, it was going to be a grim job for our incoming colleagues. Every one of our units and sections had a similar task: educate the incoming units and their soldiers on our operations for the past year, give them as much information, and share as many experiences as we could to ensure a smooth transfer of authority and relief in place, and hopefully provide enough situational awareness to keep their soldiers from being wounded or killed until they got their bearings in the area of operations. But you can only educate the willing. I spent 2 weeks dividing my time visiting three different battalion operations centers, sharing what we did and how we did it, while knowing every unit has their own way of running operations. I shared information on how I tracked the IED threat, how we ran battle drills, communication flow with higher headquarters, adjacent unit coordination, requesting artillery and air support, and what we found to be best practices. Perhaps most importantly, what not to do. We learned some incredibly painful and tragic lessons, and I shared them. What many of us found in trying to do the right thing by our colleagues was a dismissive, arrogant attitude with multiple examples of, "We got this. If I never hear that again in my life, it would be fine by me." Rather than listen to the soldiers who'd lived it for a year, gained experience, and built a system that worked in reducing the number of casualties, some units, and there were exceptions, went their own way in conducting operations. "We got this" cost the lives of soldiers. It was heartbreaking. Irrespective of what happened at the tactical level, history shows the surge worked, with the 1st Armored Division, at great cost, succeeding in establishing operational control over Al-Anbar and Ramadi in particular. We completed the relief in place and loaded our gear into trucks that would haul us out of Ramadi. The next night, we were waiting in the darkness for the CH-47 Chinooks to come pick us up for the flight to Takadam Air Base, and then into C-17s for the flight out of Iraq to Kuwait, where a charter jet would fly us back to the U.S. I remember laying on my rucksack in the dark with the rest of our soldiers at the Camp Ramadi helicopter landing zone. I was thinking how ironic it would be for all of us to be lounging like lizards around the LZ to get fragged by a rocket in our last moment in Ramadi. Fortunately, my fatalistic vision didn't happen. The twin-rotor Chinooks arrived, and we piled on with our gear. I ended up at the end of the bench seat, looking out of the loading ramp as we flew down the Euphrates, away from Ramadi. I could see the full moon reflected in the windscreen of the helicopter behind us, in the Euphrates and the city of Ramadi below us. I flipped Ramadi the bird as we left. Next month's episode is called Reintegration. This is Major General Greg Knight for the stations of Radio Vermont.
3: Continuing on the Midday News Service with a look at business, the Midday Business Report sees the S&P 500 and the NASDAQ up about 0.4%, and the Dow is up nearly 0.3%. On the commodities market, crude oil has bumped up $1.30 at $85.35 a barrel. Gold is up about $130 to $4,550 an ounce. And silver is up 3%, plus $1.92 to $65.96 a barrel. On the crypto market, Bitcoin has rocketed up nearly 6% today, adding more than 3,900. Bitcoin trading at more than 68,700. On Wall Street, Moderna and Merck, two big drug makers, helped lead the market after they announced encouraging initial results from a study of a cancer vaccine that they co-developed. The new drug, they say, showed better recurrence-free survival in melanoma patients who had a combination of it and Keytruda, a prescription immunotherapy drug made by Merck. Moderna was up 125%. And Merck jumped nearly 11%. Estee Lauder was up 16% after their CEO said a key measure of its revenue growth accelerated for a fourth straight quarter, reporting growth in revenue around the world, with the strongest reports in mainland China. Target shares up 4.6%. Lowe's, the home improvement company, up 2.7% after an encouraging report. And home builder Toll Brothers was up 6.8%. Some of the big tech stocks struggled today. Broadcom was down nearly 5%, and that was the heaviest weight on the S&P 500 today. Amazon is getting ready to send small, lightweight packages by drone by the end of the year under a plan the company announced to expand airborne to suburban areas in nearly 500 cities across the United States. Customers could receive drone deliveries in as fast as 30 minutes, Amazon says in a news release. The drones can carry packages up to 5 pounds. This continues the battle between Amazon and Walmart to provide consumers with the fastest delivery times. The plan would expand Amazon's drone delivery operation more than sixfold nationwide into hundreds of new communities, including the metro areas of Chicago, Atlanta, Cleveland, and Boise. AP reports the drones will primarily fly in the suburbs, well away from skyscrapers and major airports that could cause problems. President Trump said he was delaying the 50% U.S. tariffs on $20 billion worth of Canadian imports after the two countries reached a deal less than 2 hours before the sanctions were to go into effect. If they had gone into effect just after midnight this morning, Trump's import taxes would have hit Canadian products, many of them wood-based. Bank of America issued a warning for bond investors. The BOA research strategist Michael Hartnett has said that the U.S. is accumulating too much debt, which causes the government to issue too many bonds. The U.S. national debt is moving toward $40 trillion, and the U.S. national debt is expected to cross that threshold as early as this week. Hartnett has turned that fiscal deterioration into one of his central investment themes. His anything but bonds call reflects his view that investors should be wary of long-duration government debt. He says he expects the national debt to reach $50 trillion by 2029. And Lowe's stock rose today, up 2.3%. The company reported an earnings beat but gave a cautious outlook, citing pressure in do-it-yourself consumer spending, where a lot of Lowe's business comes through. Radio from On Time is 1243 on WDEV as we continue with more local and regional news coverage. Montpelier's Homelessness Committee met this week to discuss implications of recorded bird calls used at the Pavilion Office Building. Chair Zach Hughes described the sounds as part of a people deterrent system aimed at discouraging vagrants from gathering on the porch. A public records request showed the sound device was intended to reduce nighttime occupancy. During the meeting, committee members also learned that taxpayer-funded lockers intended for use by homeless people had been phased out due to safety concerns after several incidents. Communications Director Evelyn Prim says the city has not been able to safely reinstate the service. Committee members expressed surprise at the locker situation and emphasized the need to find a solution. A recent survey conducted by the Vermont Department of Health revealed positive trends in the mental health and substance use behaviors among high school and middle school students. The survey indicates about 25% of students reported poor mental health. That figure was around 35% 3 years ago. Instances of self-harm and suicidal ideation also declined, and teen substance use is decreasing. 18% of students reported using marijuana, 22% consumed alcohol, and 14% were vaping. Radio Vermont time is 12:45. 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
4: This is meteorologist Kristen Mahalsik with an exclusive report for the stations of Radio Vermont. A weak cold front will move across the state, bringing some showers into Vermont this afternoon. There could be a chance for a thunderstorm or two, but it is likely none of them will be severe. Daytime highs in the upper 70s statewide, combined with light winds and partly cloudy conditions, will make it feel around seasonal average today. As we head into this evening, storms will fall apart as they continue to head eastward, with the southern portions of the Champlain Valley and Greens remaining fairly dry, with the Northeast Kingdom expecting showers to last the longest. With high pressure building in from the west, those chances of showers will end around midnight, with areas of patchy fog forming thereafter. If you are planning to drive, factor in some extra time for any areas of dense fog you may encounter. Nightly lows will be in the upper 50s for the Champlain Valley, with the Greens, Northeast Kingdom, and Upper Valley seeing nightly lows in the mid-50s. However, higher elevations can expect lower readings. For Radio Vermont, this is meteorologist Kristen Mahalsik reporting from the Mount Washington Observatory.
3: Well, we have a string of nice sunny days coming with temperatures up around 80 degrees, still primo creamy weather, and with that in mind, we head into the heart of the Mad River Valley. Main Street, Route 100 in Waitsfield is where you'll find the Giving Gas Station, the Village Grocery, and friendly people like Mike the Manager. How you doing, Mike?
5: Holy, if I was any better, there'd be two of me.
3: Well, that could cut both ways, but I'm happy you're doing well. Hey, what's in the creamy machine right now?
5: Oh, today we've got maple and vanilla on the one machine and blackberry vanilla on the other machine.
3: Okay.
5: So we've got some old favorites running right now.
3: Well, you know, it is classic creamy season, and folks can come in and get one there at the Village Grocery. What's on special in the deli for lunchtime?
5: Oh, we've got a pair of chili dogs with some French fries going on right now. We have some beautiful fifth quarter chili dogs from our friends at Fifth Quarter down the street here. Beautiful butcher shop. If you've never been in there, you should really check it out. But they make an incredible hot dog, and we've got them today on special, covered with Uncle Tally's famous chili, and we got some fries on the side. That's $11.99. You can't possibly beat it.
3: Wow, that's a great way to spend lunch there at the Village Grocery. Plus, the picnic table with umbrella right outside the front door is the perfect place to enjoy a meal at the Village Grocery.
5: Oh, that's a fact. We got the deck. We got four tables on out there as well. So there's plenty of seating here. We got a couple tables inside as well. So come on down. There's plenty of room for everybody.
3: Now, over there in the beer cooler, you are stocked full of all of the favorite local craft beers. But if folks like one of those domestic favorites or an imported legend, they are also available at the VG.
5: Oh, yeah. We cover it all. We've got the imports, we've got the domestic legends, like you said, and of course, we've got all the craft beer, some great stuff from our friends at Lawson's up the road. Of course, we've got the Alchemist all the time with Hetty Topper and Focal Banger, so come on down, check us out. If you don't see it in the door, feel free to go into the cooler and poke around.
3: How's the wine selection down there?
5: The wine selection's great. We've revamped that in the past year, and we've been working hard with our friends at Vermont Wine Merchants to put a more curated list together, so we're touching all the bases, hitting all the price points, and, you know, really paying attention to what we're selling these days.
3: Hey, that's a nice-looking couple boards you have set up there in the Village Grocery Deli.
5: Oh, yeah, we've got some great signs up now. Our friends over there in Waterbury actually printed those up for us. So we've got some great menu boards up. We've got our new to-go menus are printed and ready to be taken home, so you can just call ahead and place your order with us to get the whole menu right on one piece of paper for you.
3: If you need a bag of ice, they've got plenty at the Village Grocery. And if you're stopping by to get gas, an 8-gallon fill-up or more, get your free cup of coffee. 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
5: That's a fact. We got 20 cents off a gallon if you buy in regular gas with cash. So, you know, we try to pass that savings on to our to our friends here locally whenever we can, trying to make life a little easier for everybody in these tough times.
3: And a penny a gallon goes to the charity of the month at the Village Grocery. Who are you supporting this week?
5: Right now we're with the High Fives Foundation. We'll be out at their golf tournament up at Sugar Bush. We'll be taking our traveling creamy machine up there and giving some ice cream out on the course to all the players while they come around.
3: When's that happening?
5: That is next Friday. We'll be up at Sugar Bush. This past weekend, we were over at the Warren Skate Park for their fundraiser with our creamy machine, as well as, you know, putting out some pulled pork sandwiches and some hot dogs for everybody there. It was a great fundraiser they held. They were our benefactor from July, and we are on to August, and we are raising funds for the High Fives Foundation. We do them twice a year. We support them when they ski at Sugar Bush in February or March, and we support them on the golf course in the summer as well.
3: Well, people love coming to the Village Grocery, but it is equally exciting to see you guys heading out on the road.
5: Yeah, we do. We have a traveling creamy machine, so, you know, any of your parties, give me a call. We'll see if we can work something out. Birthday, bar mitzvah, whatever you got. Nothing says Vermont like a creamy machine.
3: Call the Village Grocery, 802-496-4477. 496-4477. By the way, like the Village Grocery on Facebook. They've got more than 4,000 followers, you know. And they're right there in the heart of Waitsfield, open every day. And the coffee's fresh each and every morning.
5: That's right. 5 o'clock, we got the coffee running every day. 6 o'clock on the weekends, of course. We like to sleep in a little bit. And, of course, we've got a bean-to-cup machine, so in the afternoon you can always get a fresh cup from us.
3: Anything else you want to add, Mike?
5: No, I think we covered it all, Lee.
3: All right, Mike, thanks for the time. Appreciate the chat today.
5: Hey, you have a good one, buddy.
3: That's Mike, the manager at Village Grocery in Waitsfield. 496-4477. And if you want to reach the deli, it is 496-DELI, and they're happy to help you out every day at the Village Grocery. In traffic news, things are pretty quiet. There's a little bit of construction-related delay between Swanton and Allberg on Route 78, but that's a fairly minor issue there. 89's good from the northern border right down through to White River Junction. There's a slight slowdown as you approach the Montpelier exit from the north, but looks like all roads right now. I don't see any major incidents or accidents on our traffic tracker, so all good for now. You can call 244-1777 if you have some relevant travel information to pass along. It is 12:52.
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3: All right, continuing, we're going to bundle national and international news here. North Korea is saying that a U.S. decision to scale back military exercises with South Korea doesn't change what it sees as the provocative nature of the drills, dampening hopes for the resumption of diplomacy between North Korean leader Kim Jong-un and President Trump. The sister of North Korean leader Kim Jong-un made the comments in her country's first reaction to Trump's moves to cut back the annual U.S.-South Korean military drills. A Turkish delegation had visited an air base in northern Syria the day before it was hit by Israeli airstrikes. That's what Syrian officials say. The Israeli strikes hit the Abu Dhuhr base early Tuesday, hours after the delegation had left, causing damage but no casualties. The Israeli Prime Minister Benjamin Netanyahu's office said in a statement that Israel attacked the base because Syria was on the verge of breaching an agreed-upon status quo in security matters by allowing Turkish troops to deploy there. Two Syrian officials said the Turkish delegation had visited the airbase in Idlib Monday to review rehabilitation work underway at the facility. It was the first confirmation of a Turkish presence at that base. And in northern Kenya, a helicopter with seven people on board crashed this morning. The fate of the passengers and pilot was not immediately known. There were six passengers and the pilot on board. The helicopter crashed in a rugged area in a popular tourist destination in the country. The helicopter was carrying guests with the travel company and beyond. In national news, a Georgia man burglarized former NASCAR driver Greg Biffle's home after learning Biffle and his family died in a plane crash. That's what a North Carolina sheriff said today. 44-year-old Terrell Williams had been charged with second-degree burglary, safe cracking, money laundering, and other felonies. Williams was being held without bond in Cobb County, Georgia, on suspicion of another home burglary. The Iredell County Sheriff said investigators were led to Williams in July when Cobb County police arrested him and found items taken from Biffle's home. Biffle, his wife and two children, and three others died in the crash in December, which remains under investigation by the National Transportation Safety Board. And a Massachusetts woman who told police she brought homemade firebombs to the U.S. Capitol to kill Treasury Secretary Scott Bessent was sentenced to just over 6 years in prison. Riley English, a 26-year-old transgender woman, said that they were in the grips of a mental health crisis and abusing drugs when they drove to Washington in January of 2025 and told police they were there to kill Bessent on the day of his Senate confirmation. It is 12:57 and we continue. Local news will take us to the top of the hour. Vermont State Police are seeking information on two suspects involved in a break-in at a Champlain Farm store in Waitsfield Tuesday morning. Just before 5 a.m. at the store on Main Street, the suspects arrived in what appeared to be a Volkswagen sedan, accessed the store, and stole cash along with various items. Anyone with information is asked to contact the Vermont State Police. Burlington police arrested 24-year-old Hassan Haji of Winooski in connection with a deadly stabbing early Saturday morning in downtown Burlington. The stabbing took place behind Courthouse Plaza on Main Street, where Haji allegedly stabbed 24-year-old Deng Dao once in the groin during a fight that also involved another man, 22-year-old Shuaib Muhammad. Dao died from his injuries at a hospital. Haji has been charged with second-degree murder and is being held without bail. A weight of evidence hearing is scheduled for August 27th. The decommissioning of the former Vermont Yankee nuclear power plant in Vernon is ahead of schedule. Since NorthStar began demolition in 2019, the reactor has been removed, leaving behind 58 spent fuel casks as the main remnants of the site. Power Transitions, a new tenant at the site, is discussing potential future uses with state officials for perhaps battery storage, solar arrays, or small modular reactors. And a Barnett woman died Tuesday afternoon in a car accident in Waterford. Vermont State Police say 84-year-old Norma St. Germain drove off the lower Waterford Road near Birch Tree Lane, and her vehicle struck several trees. Authorities are seeking information from anyone who may have witnessed the accident. Coming up in the next hour, Vermont Conversation with David Goodman, presented by VT Digger. And David's guest is musical performer Grace Potter. And that's right after World and National News here on WDEV. 77 degrees outside the Radio Vermont studios. I'm Lee Cattell. Thank you for joining me for the Midday News Service on the stations of Radio Vermont. We are coming up on 1 o'clock.
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9: Breaking news at Town Hall. I'm Bob Agnew in Washington. Florida's special Democrat primary for the U.S. Senate saw retired U.S. Army Lieutenant Colonel Alex Vindman come up short yesterday. That drew a response from the White House.
10: President Trump posting on his Truth Social page, sleazebag Vindman loses tonight to a radical left lunatic. How cool is that? Vindman was a Trump impeachment witness. He got beat by Democrat socialist candidate Congresswoman Angie Nixon. She will face Republican Senator Ashley Moody, who was the state attorney general and appointed to the Senate seat by Governor DeSantis when Marco Rubio was selected by the president to be Secretary of State.
9: That's correspondent Laura Winters. Representative Byron Donalds won the Republican nomination for Florida governor, and former Representative David Jolly picked up the Democrat nod in yesterday's primary. Mary. That sets the stage for a fall campaign to replace Florida's popular but term-limited Republican Governor Ron DeSantis. The president is giving a new update on the situation in the Middle East.
11: President Trump says there are no talks or conversations underway with Iran. The president confirmed the naval blockade remains in full force while the Strait of Hormuz is open and operating. The president noted all water mines in the area have been removed or detonated. In another message, the president labeled the Strait of Hormuz as a new U.S. territory. Willie Nelson, Washington.
9: President Trump said on Tuesday he was delaying those 50% U.S. tariffs on $20 billion worth of Canadian imports after the two countries reached something of a last-minute deal. Here's Ben Thomas.
12: Those sanctions are now delayed, buying time for more negotiations and avoiding, for now, yet another strain in already tense relations between historic allies. Ben Thomas, Washington.
9: And it's a winning session so far on Wall Street. The Dow Jones Industrial Average right now up by 167 points. The S&P 500 up by 29. NASDAQ down about 7 points. More at townhall.com.
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9: And now with a midday Wall Street business report, here's Rich Thomason.
14: Target is reporting its second straight quarter of comparable sales gains, saying a merchandising overhaul under the discount retailer's new CEO is attracting more customers. Target CEO Michael Fiddelke calls the results an important step forward in the plan we laid out earlier this year to open a new chapter of growth for Target. One of the biggest of the big box stores saw sales improve during its fiscal second quarter. Home Depot customers spent more during the summer months, and they concentrated on smaller projects. Revenue for the Atlanta-based company increased to $47 billion from $45 billion, pretty much in line with Wall Street expectations. Your Amazon order may soon come down from above. Millions more people will be able to get smaller, lightweight packages delivered by drones by year's end. For the Wall Street Business Report, I'm Rich Thomason.
9: You'll find breaking news and analysis at townhall.com. A congresswoman says an ICE target in a Maine shooting was not up for deportation.
15: Maine Democratic Congresswoman Shelley Pingree says the person Immigration and Customs Enforcement agents targeted in Maine last month when an officer shot and killed a motorist was not subject to a final removal order. 25-year-old Colombian national Juan Sebastian Duran Guerrero was shot and killed in a car near his home on July 13th. ICE's intended target was Duran Guerrero's roommate. I'm Lisa Dwyer.
9: Texas led all teams with four players named to the preseason Associated Press All-American football team, and the SEC had 14 of the 27 first-team selections. The Big Ten has eight players on the first team, led by Oregon quarterback Dante Moore and two of his teammates, defending national champion Indiana. Georgia and Oklahoma each had two players. You'll find more on these stories at townhall.com.
16: Welcome to the Vermont Conversation. I'm David Goodman. Vermont-born rock star Grace Potter releases her seventh studio album this week. Trespasser is the latest offering from the four-time Grammy nominee. Grace Potter burst onto the music scene in 2002 with her first band, Grace Potter and the Nocturnals. After that group disbanded in 2015, Potter has gone on to tour with some of the country's top musicians, including the Rolling Stones, Kenny Chesney, and country star Chris Stapleton, with whom she's touring next month. Potter will bring her act to Burlington on September 18th, when her annual Grand Point North Festival kicks off. Profits will go towards Potter's Grand Point Foundation, a nonprofit dedicated to supporting the arts in Vermont. Potter, who's 43, divides her time between homes in the Mad River Valley of Vermont, where she grew up and attended high school, and Topanga Canyon, California. Trespasser was produced by her husband and frequent collaborator Eric Valentine, with whom Potter has a son. Here's a clip of Love Me Not from Trespasser.

0: Grace Potter, welcome to the Vermont Conversation.
1: Thank you. It's good to be here.
0: Let's jump right in to talk about the album you're about to go on a national tour for, Trespasser.
1: Yes.
0: Talk about the inspiration and the meaning of trespassing to you.
1: Well, I grew up in a place where I think the limits were unknown to me. And boundaries were unknown to me. Growing up with baby boomer, awesome, back to the land, hippie parents that essentially just wandered up into a piece of America that felt available. And of course, all the nuances that go with making yourself feel at home somewhere. There's a bit of an audacity to that, isn't it? Like, it's interesting because my mom and dad ended up becoming really good friends with many of the farmers who had been here, some of whom had been here for hundreds of years, and families. In fact, the farm we live on is a family that had been here since 1840, only to be bought out by a family from Connecticut in the 60s, and then we bought it from that family. So we're not that many generations deep into claiming and reclaiming things and setting boundaries and then breaking those boundaries. And I feel like the world I grew up in was always a gray area. And yet, as I got into music and started traveling out into the world, I became more aware that there are places where those boundaries matter a lot, and there's places where those boundaries loosen. And I don't know if I'm more attracted to one or the other, but I certainly like to understand the culture around each thing and just put things in perspective through music. It's just my Rosetta Stone for understanding this sort of difficult and confusing emotional landscape of this land is your land or this land is not your land, you know?
0: So let's talk about the lyrics. So you sing, "I knew you were coming before you knew it yourself. Felt your hate on my street sign, smelled your napalm breath. I took a walk towards the sunset. That was my first mistake. As I hurried home, I heard an icy refrain, 'Bow to the master, bow to the master.'" What are you talking about there?
1: Yeah. I was feeling a lot. I mean, I'm getting goosebumps just thinking about that feeling. That was a biological response to several sets of dumpster fires that were going on, both on a universal scale in society at large during COVID, also in my internal turmoil of, am I supposed to be a protector? You know, I was a new mom. Am I meant to be a protector and a lioness and a, you know, at all costs protect your own? Or is there space for empathy here? And beyond all of that, I also, we had a home invasion at our house, and
0: in
1: somebody,
0: California or Vermont?
1: Yeah, it was in California. Somebody strolled in, and they were in the midst of a mental crisis, but they came, they had no shoes on, they were in like a full uniform as if they had just come from probably some kind of a government facility where they had been detained and had wandered or escaped and had found their way onto our property and had been there for quite some time. We were in, as many people were, you know, we were in our little echo chamber, our bubble, our little sanctuary, or this place that we thought was ours. But as a Vermont girl, I left the gates open and all these, you know, lovely, inviting looking Christmas lights on all around our property. And this person just let themselves in, and they came in and said, "What are you doing in my house?" They said that to us. So this person was like, "My wife called me to dinner and she's not here. Did you eat her?" And they asked if we had eaten all of their cookies, and they said some pretty wild stuff about how we were the locusts that had hatched in the belly of this ancient demon that he'd been watching for centuries. And, you know, this man was really in a specific type of mental break from reality, which oddly enough, you know, as much as my physical biology, I had my baby was like, couldn't walk yet, you know, And I had this really visceral reaction initially to be afraid and run away. Then I had another to be combative and to like pony up and knife up and get, my Teflon. I think I had some like tactical gear looking pants. I was like, I could go change into my combat boots and my tactical pants and scare him. And then when I came back down the stairs after we had called 911, and secured my young son in a safe place, I found my husband sitting with this man, talking about his tattoo, which looked like the cover of Dark Side of the Moon. It was a triangle with a prism rainbow going through it, and he was just like talking, very casual, very relaxed. Everything, like all of the stress and tension of the event was gone. And there was an incredible sanctuary, a new sanctuary, an open and curious sanctuary that was discovered in that moment. So there were three things happening there. I was in my own turmoil. The country and the state of society at large was in turmoil. And then that turmoil literally wandered into our house all in one fell swoop. And so the lyrics of that song, like as you read them out loud, that was kind of creepy to realize, just hearing you speak the words, just how true they felt. And there's a lot of venom on my tongue that day when I wrote that song,
0: Was I wrong to think that you were also commenting on the state of our country?
1: That's it. I mean, yes. And oddly enough, Icy Refrain was one of the last lyrics I wrote. And it was in an early round of rounding up immigrants, and it wasn't called ICE at the time, which is interesting, because I said Icy Refrain, but I didn't. I little did I know that a few years later, there would really be this Icy Refrain, and I think it was a really interesting moment for me to unpack these very, very deeply stored, like deep storage, cold storage feelings, and perform them anew, using the track that we had recorded from then and reading out those lyrics, but also understanding so much more about my own internal landscape than I did back then,
0: You were in June, you participated in a video series, Songs of the US, that features iconic American songs to mark the country's 250th birthday. You chose Woody Guthrie's This Land Is Your Land, which I understand is also partly the inspiration of Trespassing. What does that song mean to you?
1: Do you know the verse? There's the verse about no tr the sign that says no trespassing, but on the other side it didn't say nothing. So that was my favorite verse since I
0: Well,
1: was 17.
0: sing that verse for people who don't
1: So
0: know,
1: as
0: because it.
1: I, there's a few different ways that it's sung, and Woody sang it differently depending on his audience. But there was one version I learned in Brownies in Facedon, Vermont. As I was walking that ribbon of highway, there was a wall that said private property, but on the other side, it didn't say nothing. That side is made for you and me. So, what's interesting is the actual lyric, when you look it up online, the Wikipedia and the Library of Congress say that Woody Guthrie says it wasn't the ribbon of highway lyric leading it off. It was, as I was walking, I saw a wall there, and there was a sign that said no trespassing. So I never sang it that way, but I didn't learn it that way, but I like it so much. And he would often omit that verse because he knew it would bum people out. So he saved it for certain audiences, which I also thought was really interesting. It's almost like
0: I did
1: he's,
0: not know that he
1: yeah.
0: didn't sing it. I mean, I've often thought that was like one of the most revolutionary lines
1: I
0: or
1: agree.
0: verses that he wrote.
1: Yeah. And he refrained from it, and he would replace it with the one about the church. And then sometimes he would omit the church verse. So these are some interesting things I learned as I was diving into that project with the Salt Lick Sessions and the Hearthland Foundation. And it was a very cool deep dive, which I had been toying with whether to call the album Trespasser at that point. And that just absolutely 100% gelled my confidence in calling it that, because It was the engine that was running all of my lyrical landscaping at that point.
0: So Woody Guthrie, obviously, an icon of the tradition of kind of social commentator as well as musician. Do you feel like you are part of that tradition in your own way?
1: I think I was raised with a pretty heavy dose of folklore. And I think there is that sort of journeyman energy to my family's story as well as my own, my family sort of unhitching from the origin or the original American dream and sort of building their own new American dream with all the ridiculousness that comes with it. I mean, I bought this farm and this airport right here in my backyard. I'm pretty sure was actually for cocaine running. Like I don't think they were
0: There's
1: really
0: an
1: doing.
0: airport in your yard?
1: There used to be an airstrip in my yard. The map will still show that there is one, but I can promise you right now, there is no way. I've had several pilots come to the property and say, I would never land here. This is not safe. But it does feel like there was a level of hubris in even my parents sort of evangelizing this new way of living that even as a kid, I knew they were so cool and they were doing something really amazing and revolutionary. And I knew how lucky I was. Like I never thought I wasn't a very lucky kid to have grown up where I did. But I also knew that there was a lot more out there in the world. And I became curious about it. And if not curious, maybe even a little bit guilty. Like I felt like I had gotten away with something already. Like my whole life, I was kind of on this very privileged and lucky end of things. And I needed to, if I was going to be a great songwriter, a true songwriter, that I needed to unhitch from that narrative and spend some time in the real world, as it were, whatever that is, and be very mindful of the stories that I run into from walks of life with people where I could never assume to know what it's like to be them, but I can listen and I can engage and understand slowly what it's like.
0: You spoke about a week ago at a new film festival in Waitsfield called Through Ellie's Eyes, named for a mutual young friend that you and I have, Ellie Curtis, a beautiful young college student who tragically died in a skiing accident. While you were on that panel, and you also sang a beautiful song in her honor called Through Ellie's Eyes. On that panel, you were asked by somebody in the audience to name a mentor. And I was really curious. Oh, yeah, right. I'm thinking, oh, she's going to say like Aretha Franklin or, some incredible musician. And you instead, you mentioned an English teacher you had from Harwood Union High School. Tell us about the impact that that teacher, Gretchen Stahl, had on you.
1: Everybody called her Stahl. It wasn't Mrs. Stahl or Miss Stahl or Gretchen. It was Stahl.
0: And you
1: Because,
0: were Miss Potter.
1: and I, yes, and always Miss Potter, 5 minute writes in the morning, and she calls you out. You have to be ready to read aloud your 5 minute write. I think it really did get me on the track of songwriting, because so often I would find myself writing in couplets because I knew she couldn't argue with a couplet. There's something, if I could put nonsensical, if I could string together nonsensical words in a way that felt even slightly iambic, she would. And I'm sorry, I'm sort of leaping ahead. For those of you who don't know who Gretchen Stahl is, she was a long-standing institution at Harwood Union High School and deeply influential, not just on me or a few people, but on many hundreds of kids.
0: My daughter among them.
1: I was going to say, I believe you said your daughter was among them and the
0: Yes.
1: last to receive a full 4 year, a 4 years of Stahl, which, I was afraid of her because my sister was afraid of her. My older sister had gone through her course and had really struggled. And Stahl really, she went against the grain of excellence. Her definition of excellence was something indeterminate, and it was a quality. She was looking for a quality in someone that I believe rendered surprise. I think that was what she was always looking for, was to feel awe, especially through the words and wisdom that can come with these feral years of teenagerhood, because that's where she, I mean, it is a wild, wild ride to jump into the educator position and specifically say, yeah, I want the 13 to 18 year olds. Give me those crazy people. Because it was, an incredibly tumultuous time. I think it will always be. That is the time in our lives. It's the most formative and the most tumultuous. And that's the time she found to be the most fascinating. It's a human experience that I think she was not tethered to it. She was completely and comfortably detached, and yet had a compassion and an awareness that if there was ever a moment to bring empowerment and possibility into the minds of young people, it was right in that crucial 4 years. And my sister was terrified of that. I think there was a lot of pressure, and I just remember the stress and fear that my sister would come home with. And I think being the middle child to a high achieving, very popular older sister who was already like varsity soccer freshman year, and she was just humming along doing everything great. And to see that there was a teacher there that challenged my sister inspired me to immediately sign up and say, I want that. Because by the end of those 4 years, not only was I grateful, but everyone in the class, it was like trauma bonding, maybe. I'm not totally sure. But the influence is undeniable, and it really did, I think, firmly plant me in a place of creative

0: Always. Yeah, I have Stahl is my permanent New York Times editor of all of my lyrics.
1: Well,
0: Yeah.
1: that is amazing. And for people who are listening, the Gretchen Stahl is alive and well, lives in Montpelier, has done been teaching adult ed and other things in the years since her
0: Yeah.
1: high school teaching.
0: She's
1: So a shout
0: incredible.
1: out to
0: Yeah.
1: Miss Stahl, as she was known among her
0: She is.
1: students, you among them. I want to talk about last year, you released a long lost album, Medicine, that had been in the vault for 18 years. Talk about what happened to that album and why you finally decided to release it.
0: I had 10 years with Disney at Hollywood Records. I was signed to that label. It was the greatest and most exciting time in my career. I was deeply motivated to score movies, to voice character actors. I wanted to be a character actor, you know, and even when I went and decided I wanted to major in film at St. Lawrence University, never did the performance and the lust for being in the spotlight go away. But I did feel that coming from Vermont, that my opportunities might be limited. And yet none of that was true. Again, trespassing on these stories that we tell ourselves and these internal monologues that we sort of carve into our identity are really best left to be questioned at all times. And in the moments before I signed with Hollywood Records and Disney, I knew that there was a very big story coming, a bigger wave of opportunity than I could have ever had. So day one signing with Disney, I said I wanted to make a record with T-Bone Burnett. I
1: This was
0: was,
1: a legendary producer,
0: yes,
1: record producer.
0: T-Bone Burnett also was the music supervisor for some of my favorite Coen Brothers films, and Coen Brothers continue to be my favorite set of directors, both individually and collectively, and influenced a huge amount of my screenwriting and my, I don't know, mise en scène. Whenever I set my storylines for my songs, I'm always in a Coen Brothers movie. So there's a lot of tone and texture to a T-Bone Burnett record, and I think maybe it was more mature tone and texture than Disney was willing to market. And it was sort of collectively decided by a large team of people who'd spent a lot of money developing me that for me to go solo, because it was a solo, it would have been a solo record because T-Bone brought in his own band. It was essentially Tom Waits's band plus Jim Keltner on the drums. No slouches over there, but it wasn't the Nocturnals. And we had really made a concerted effort, especially on my behest, to feature the band and to make the band and the story of a real rock band that had really gone out there and grinded away and paid our dues and continued to gig, that hard work wasn't going to go unnoticed. And I wasn't just going to go to Hollywood and cut tail, you know, like, you know, what do you tuck tail and run and go solo. So it was a bit of a PR decision there. But I wouldn't blame it on any one piece of Disney that they decided to not tackle this big transition for me as an artist going solo. It was more that that the record itself felt really mature. And they are not in the business of marketing mature 27-year-olds. I think I was 26 or 25 even when I first met with T-Bone about making this record. And ultimately in the studio, I think I was 27 or 28 by the time this dream came true. But it does sound mature. And when you listen to the record now, it was exactly in the texture and tone of everything I had wanted. I got everything I wanted, and I guess it was sort of collectively decided by this larger group of people that were my management team and my bandmates, who were pretty crusty about me going off and doing a solo record, that it wouldn't serve my career to split off and go solo in that moment. And
1: You were crushed by
0: I
1: that
0: was
1: decision.
0: crushed. Yeah. I really,
1: I mean, you had
0: really
1: put everything into this. It was your dream producer that you
0: I really
1: finished
0: did.
1: the recording and they killed it.
0: They killed it. It's not the first time that a larger company than you could ever really stand up to Just

0: decides we put the money in, this was our money, our investment, and we can take it away. But I don't think it was this power play of like, you don't get to succeed. I think they were worried that it wouldn't succeed, which I thought was a really interesting take on what I think is a profoundly cool record. And I think it would have twisted my career in a completely different direction, you know?
1: For better or worse.
0: Who knows? And that's, I think I've been living in multiple dimensions ever since then. I'm still on that plane of reality. I think it's why I'm such a bozo, you know?
1: We're talking with Grace Potter this week on the Vermont Conversation. We'll take a short break and continue with Grace just after the break. Stay tuned.
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3: 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UVM Health Network, living healthy together.
1: Welcome back to the Vermont Conversation. I'm David Goodman. Let's get back to our conversation with Vermont musician Grace Potter, who has a new album dropping August 21st. Well, I'm so curious, Grace, what it's like for you, what it was like for you to deep dive back into your 20-something self and listen to a much younger Grace Potter, and just to sit back and try and be, you know, a musical pro now and say, huh, let's see what I think. What do you think?
0: I loved it more than I thought I would. I remember listening to it. I was in New Orleans when the master finally came back through from Disney. And by the way, shout out to Ken Bunt, who at the time that that decision was made, he was just like a lowly marketing exec, you know, with like these little, you know, he had a lot of action figures in his window and they were all like weird, non-real action figures, like Mr. Mullet, you know, and like this guy was just this like quirky, wonderful marketing director who now runs the Disney Music Group. But we, our bond and our understanding of one another, I think on my career path, were always really aligned. And when I did call and finally implore him to consider diving into the vault to pull out the masters, he was as stoked as I was. You know, he was like, yeah, let's see. Sure. Let's try it. Why not? I mean, listen, we already spent the money on it. Let's do it. You know, because now at 42, 43, which is how old I was when the record finally came out. 42, I think that's how I believe they felt that if I was a 40-year-old artist at the time, it would have been the appropriate record to put out. But I think they really wanted to ride the wave of my youth and this sort of burning rock pop hitting the radio hard, you know, really we were edging into the industry in a really interesting way in the early 2000s. And it gave us some space to look at all that and say, all right, well, now I am the age that that record made me sound like. Why not, you know, put that out? That wasn't my logic, but I do think that there must have been some thought put into it, because it, you know, it was a ballsy move to take my work and go back and reexamine it. And what if I didn't like it, but they had already said yes, then I would have felt, okay, well now I have to do it, you know, but they were just so free and easy with the whole situation. And so many of the staff that I had worked with 20 years ago were still there. And it was quite a reunion. It was a really interesting and not as tumultuous as I expected experience to wander back into that landscape.
1: Is what we're hearing a straight take from that 20-year ago session?
0: Yes.
1: Or did you change it?
0: There was a couple of things that I suggested that we change. For example, the word gypsy, which is apparently not, I have to put a plug in my thing. So hang on a second. Yeah, the word gypsy was being contested as a potentially not so great word to use anymore, but it was argued that it let's just go as is, let's just leave it as is, you know. And there was a few things legally that made it so that there was performances on there from people who didn't want to be on there, basically did not sign a release to be included in that recording. And so it felt like, okay, well, we will honor anyone who did not sign a release or make, you know, sign some kind of a recording agreement to begin with. So I'm sorry, you're going to lose the beautiful setting, but you're going to gain a woman who's not losing.
1: You've just given me a tour of your house as you're carrying your laptop in
0: Yes.
1: search of a power plug.
0: I know. I thought I had a power cable at that desk. I have several desks in this house, but now you're going to get the full thing. And the tractor's going out in the field right now. And the fire is not ours, by the way. I was able to confirm that.
1: Okay, right. Before we got on, you were seeing a fire out your window, which I know from following you on social media is a kind of terrifying thing for you. You fled a huge wildfire near your California home last year.
0: Yeah, in fact, the fire break road that was created was actually the break was at our house. So one of the petroleum t like we have two propane tanks behind our house. One of them burned, and the one that was attached to our house directly next to it did not burn. So that was
1: Okay, I
0: how
1: think
0: close
1: we're
0: it was.
1: now in your recording studio.
0: Yes, this is our control room. Welcome to
1: Wow,
0: Command
1: okay.
0: Central.
1: I'm seeing a
0: Yeah.
1: lot of serious recording equipment there. Are you recording albums now in your
0: Yes.
1: home studio?
0: I'm currently working on just a single. I'm working on a song in honor of my friend Jessica Meir, commander of Crew 12, who's up on the International Space Station as we speak. And I'm working on just a single, like a little hit single, called Spacewalkin' Woman, because she just completed today was her fourth spacewalk of this mission, which means her eighth spacewalk total, no, seventh spacewalk total. And she's my hero and one of my best friends in the whole world. And she called me just yesterday from space. I got this unknown call in the midst of my interviews. I was like, I'm sorry, but the US government is calling me. I have to pick this up. It's the only thing that cuts through my do not disturb. So
1: Okay,
0: if
1: yes.
0: she calls, I'm gonna hang up on you and pick up.
1: If I get preempted by an astronaut in outer space, yes, your star will only rise higher. I understand your dream is to be an astronaut.
0: Yeah, I think artists should go to space. I think that the overview effect is a no joke, transcendent and ever. I think it changes the way you look at the world for all time on a biological level. Similar to how my biology changed when this man trespassed in our house, I feel strongly that the overview effect is something that scientists know or at least desperately try to make sense of. And I think that artists wouldn't feel the urge to make sense of it quite so quickly. And to be able to verbalize it in the same way. There's that amazing scene in the movie Contact where Jodie Foster, you know, arrives in Vega and she says there's no words. They should have sent a poet. And
1: That's you.
0: that's what I would like to do.
1: Be the poet in space.
0: But they can't have me like running the machinery or anything.
1: That might be dangerous.
0: I'm legally blind, so I don't even know if I would qualify. But I would absolutely go to astronaut school and go through whatever grueling experiences were necessary. It's really a question of the qualifications. And I mean, I do hold two honorary doctorates, but I don't know if that
1: From
0: counts.
1: where?
0: Middlebury College and Lake and Sh Champlain College.
1: Wow.
0: Yeah, and a fake degree from St. Lawrence because I made them give me one because they kept using me in their alumni thing. And I was like, hey, y'all, I never graduated. I
1: Yeah.
0: never graduated from St. Lawrence. So they did give me an honorary degree from St. Lawrence. And then I got two honorary doctorates.
1: Well, congrats on that, Dr.
0: It's just
1: Potter.
0: complete nonsense. Do you see what I'm saying? Why do you think I call my record trespasser? Because, yeah, I sure call me a doctor. I didn't do any of that work. Gretchen Stahl would be mortified, you know? Like,
1: she would still call you Miss, not Dr. Potter.
0: She would never call me Dr. Potter. And I, if she ever did, I would absolutely plots. I would plots. That's it. That would be the end of it. So
1: I was surprised, and I think some of your fans would be surprised to learn that you don't read music. Is that right?
4: Correct. I do not read music. Eric has decided to do all the art in our hallway over with all
1: it's
4: these.
1: It's very nice art. We're walking through your house again, even though I'm not in your house.
4: I know. I didn't mean to be giving you a tour, but that charger cable was not charging, and I'm at 4% juice on my computer. So I just don't want to mess.
1: Okay.
4: I'm having too much fun talking to you.
1: We have to talk fast then.
4: No, I got it. I got it. I got the right thing now. We're in the kitchen.
1: Okay. Okay.
4: So, I'm sorry.
1: You don't read music. So
4: I do not read music. Correct.
1: Why is that? And I also want to know how your music maybe reflects a different way of channeling what you feel that doesn't involve reading music.
4: It's more about what okay, I'm going to use an analogy that Julia Roberts said about what makes her a great actor. She said, I hope I never find out, because if I knew, it would ruin everything. And I would never understand or trust my impulses again. If I was able to place my knowledge and understanding of what is doing this thing, all of that seasoning and that sauce and that humanness that seems to come through me would be smack there in the middle and reminding me, okay, don't forget to do that cute thing with your eyebrow. Don't forget to do that cute thing where your ear kind of goes down and your vein sticks out of your forehead. You know, she said, I have no idea what it is, and I hope I never find out. So I'm not quite that. I am curious, and I do like getting a bit sciencey about what it is that makes me musical. I do know that in the same positive memories that I have of Gretchen Stahl, I have not so great memories of getting kicked out of the high school band at Harwood for pretending to read music. Apparently I did the sight reading test, and I sort of made like a concentration face, you know, like, ooh, I'm going to work really hard to try and, you know, sight read this thing. But I had actually just been like sitting outside of the audition room door, listening to all the other kids. And I had deduced that there were only three pieces of music. So the odds of anybody messing up the sight reading test was really based on me just going last. And I could hear multiple other kids playing through the sight reading, was able to recognize those melodies. And then when I saw the paper, I could sort of figure out based on the music notes, generally which one of those three musical pieces was the one. And then I was like, thought I was so smart about that I then was bragging about it to another kid. And so essentially I was caught cheating on the sight reading test. So,
1: I mean, what you're describing also for people who can't read and they go through life, many people don't realize it because they learn all these workarounds. They learn ways to kind of fool people and get by.
4: And I think, again, this is the trespasser conversation coming back, because I do feel like my career and the opportunities that I have had have been, there's something grandiose about what I've done, audacious. And I will often get off stage and look at my bandmates or look at whoever is there side stage and go, I just got away with it again. Like I'm robbing a bank or something. I would love to say that the money I earn reflects that, but it doesn't. I mean, the industry has changed considerably, and it is a struggle to continue this life. And my passion and my commitment to it and basically all forms of art is mostly based on my fascination with how I'm able to get away with this over and over again. Honestly, if you really, I don't think I've ever said that out loud, but I'm telling you now, like, this is the big scoop of the interview. If you want a scoop, it's just that I continue to be rewarded for something that comes extremely naturally to me. And I'm lucky enough to have been kind of cattle prodded into it by really encouraging, inspired, wonderful family members and friends and cohorts who saw what I had better than I did. Yeah.
1: You sound like you're describing imposter syndrome, but
4: Yeah.
1: you, it's not imposter. You know you have an incredible talent that you've come to through kind of a different lane, a different door.
4: Yeah, I went in the back door. I'm a service entrance kind of person. Like, I even the farm that we bought here in the Mad River Valley is a farm that I remember looking at, and I always thought, what a beautiful farmhouse that is. I would probably be put on the back 40 of that property. And lo and behold, we are now living in the barn in the back 40 of that property. I do not live in the fancy white farmhouse. I don't want to. It doesn't feel genuine to live that kind of life. I don't need the fancy house. I need my instruments and my art nearby.
1: I want to talk about ask you about this spring. You traveled to Capitol Hill with other musicians and artists to advocate for protection from AI and digital piracy. I saw a picture of Senator Peter Welch videotaping you because I guess he looked like a starstruck fan as you were testifying or
4: Yeah.
1: talking. What's the issue here, and why does it matter to you?
4: So what's going on is that artists across the board, and I'm talking about Prince and David Bowie and Cyndi Lauper and Michael Jackson, all the way through to the guy on the back porch who finally had, the belief in himself to finally upload it onto SoundCloud last week. Everyone is having their material scraped. So the second it's digitized, it is being scraped by these machines that are learning. So these machine learning models are scraping, but then within each of those companies, there is a safeguard for each of those companies to keep them from being liable for these pieces of material that they're scraping. Essentially, they create a digital paper shredder. And so they digitize and they break apart all the information they have scraped in a way that cannot be put back together to be identified as any single piece of music. And then they lock that behind a firewall that they call black boxing. So once your material has been scraped and black boxed, there is no way for you to legally litigate or defend your material as source for a piece of AI composition. Now that's part one. Part two is that AI compositions are climbing the charts as we speak. There are 44,000 AI songs and AI artists arriving every day on Spotify. And so if that's happening, and 44,000 is where we were at back in March. Now it has probably increased exponentially since then, but on the gospel charts, six of the 10 top 10 gospel artists are not real artists. And those
1: Wow.
4: songs are not real songs, not written by humans. They are all written by prompts. So you have all these apps where you can say, hey, I want you to write a song that sounds like Hall and Oates meets that song that Nancy Kerrigan figure skated to in the 92 Olympics. And then I want you to put it to the backbeat of a hip hop thing and make that the top line and then have something like a Kendrick Lamar rapper rap over it. And these robots will take from the scrape in their black boxes and they will formulate and coagulate lyrics based on that music, based on that top lines and all these. The more descriptive you are, the more it scrapes for things that it understands as similar to. So it's diving deep and it will somehow, in the course of this very strange process, it will scrape through probably thousands of artists so that really no one can ever quite claim it as theirs. But that's just in the musical realm. We are also defending against, and so there's three acts that we were talking about on Capitol Hill. There's the No Fakes, there's the Train, which has got the Train is the one that's essentially talking about the machine learning model and unboxing the black boxes and trying to sort of redefine tread the paper trail and go back in time and undo some of the really, really serious damage that's been done to these artists who will never be compensated for their work. And then the third is sort of a larger bill that would tie a lot of these things together and also protect voices. So voice, this is actors. This is the deep fakes of Becca Blint or Bernie or Peter Welsh or me or you, that our voices are also biologically identified as human. So that essentially, no matter how many times you break it apart and black box it, you can still identify exactly which genome of a human it came from. Mm. And so we are now, you know, in the process of trying to track back through the logs of damage done. And it's incomparable to anything we have been through as a human race. And so it feels like an important thing to go to Capitol Hill and talk about.
1: Have you personally been impacted, like people ripping off, you know, your name, likeness, sound, everything?
4: All the time. I mean, I kind of, this is the problem with artists, though, is that it's like this weird compliment, you know, and it's all fascinating. You see it and it's like going to a freak show or a zoo or seeing a car accident on the side of the road. We are curious creatures and we lean into these things. So we are just at the sort of point of impact with AI where we are still both charmed by it and terrified by it, but we can't look away. And there are so many times where I've seen these iterations of my face, my music, my brand, then being recreated as Gracie May, you know? And it's a combination of me and Macy Gray put together into a new AI artist. Mm. There's a lot of times where the textures of a song and even the mix of a song, like Eric will hear it, and my husband, Eric Valentine, very, very well-known record producer with some pretty iconic recordings. His style of recording and the way he creates an earworm is a very specific trick of his own wizardry that really can't be recreated except that it's being recreated. And I will hear something that will pull my ear and go, I think I hear an Eric song. And then I listen a little closer and I'm, you know, in a mall somewhere and it's not quite Smash Mouth and it's not quite Third Eye Blind. It is something else and it is not human. And wow. It's a very strange feeling because it's not just scary, it's fascinating. And that's really where we will go a bridge too far before we understand what we've done. And I think I'm just sort of taking stock of that along with many of my what do you call it? Not your brethren. There's a word for this. I guess I should say compadres.
1: Your tribe.
4: Yeah. Well, there's no right word for it. It's kind of like gypsy. It's like if even the replacement word I come up with won't be the right thing, but essentially the group of us who have started galvanized together and started to really try and make an impact and speak out to this, are even still absorbing how many ways in which this strange new songwriting tool could really undo all of human creation and creativity, you know.
1: Finally, Grace, you are about to embark on a national tour, including mm-hmm. playing with country star Chris Stapleton and your annual Grand Point North Festival in Burlington, Vermont. What are you most excited about on this tour?
4: I am most excited about Grand Point North because after many years of having this be a commercial endeavor, it is officially 100% nonprofit. My foundation, Grand Point Foundation, which is devoted to supporting rural creatives across the state of Vermont, that have, you know, having grown up in that echo chamber myself, like not knowing like what's a CD and how do I make one? What, you know what I mean? Like from those early days all the way through till now, I think there's a really important thread of community and authenticity and the networking that all Vermonters strive for. And there's an entrepreneurial spirit to the way I was raised. And I want to take some of that ethos and bring it forth and create platforms and networks and support groups and workshops, as well as grants. And so propping up other artists and helping them to crystallize into the creative spirits that they want to be and feel free enough to be able to do that and not have to just call it a hobby on the side. You know, I think that's a really important piece of it. And the festival itself is I think it's sort of the center of the tent pole for me in my purpose and my cause and the reason why I've lost a lot of money throwing that music festival over the years is because it was never about making money. And so to make it a complete nonprofit allows me to really show how I want to give back, not just in a quick one flash weekend, but over the course of the year and through our programming. So this is September 18th through the 20th this year. And it's a combination of, you know, national acts. We have Portugal the Man and Jackson Brown, my Grammy nominee fellow, Maggie Rose, Dawes, All the Rivers, Devil Makes Three, Trampled by Turtles, Dark Star Orchestra, Dogs in a Pile. Featured on the main stage will be a Vermont, a really amazing songwriter who I've since connected with through the foundation. Her name is Frankie White, and she's super talented and amazing. And I'm really enjoying watching her, you know, just sort of chart her course and sign a record deal. And it's just fun to watch other people expand and find their people and find their audience. So the festival is going to be, I think, for the first time ever, very, very much centered on honoring the culture that I grew up in that really built me and gave me the bravery and the audacity to trespass upon the world as I have.
1: Well, Grace Potter, I want to thank you for joining us on the Vermont Conversation. I look forward to seeing you at Rand Point North.
4: I will too. I'll see you there. Thank you, David.
1: Vermont-born musician and four-time Grammy nominee Grace Potter has a new album, Trespasser, that drops August 21st. She'll be headlining the Grand Point North Festival in Burlington on September 18th. That does it for this week's Vermont Conversation. I'm David Goodman, and let's go out with another clip from Grace Potter's new album. The song is called Belong.

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3: News this hour at Town Hall. I'm Bob Agnew in Washington. A big win for the Republican candidate President Trump endorsed to be the next governor of Florida.
4: We have won a massive victory.
5: You're listening to Republican Congressman Byron Donalds, backed by President Trump, who wins the primary for governor with almost 48% of the vote.
4: You see, the Florida dream to us is clear. It's the promise that if you work hard, you can get ahead, own a home, raise your family, and give your kids a better shot than you had without government holding you back.
5: Donalds will face Democrat David Jolly in November. If he wins, Donalds would become Florida's first black governor and fifth Republican governor in a row. Laura Winters reporting.
3: Representative Ralph Norman says it's what he calls a head-scratcher that President Trump endorsed Senator Darlene Graham in South Carolina's Republican Senate runoff with a vote expected next week.
6: I'm not going negative, and I would say that. I would go negative if she had a record that I disagreed with, but she ain't got a record. She's unknown.
3: Meanwhile, Darlene Graham says that she is qualified.
7: I am a hard worker, that I've got a service card, that I am experienced. I've worked for the state of South Carolina for 30 years.
3: Florida's carried out its 13th execution of the year.
8: A man convicted of fatally shooting his estranged wife and wounding his mother-in-law in 2006 has been executed by lethal injection. 61-year-old William Francis Sylvia was pronounced dead at 6:11 p.m. Tuesday evening following a three-drug injection at a Florida state prison. He's the 13th prisoner put to death this year in Florida, which has two more executions scheduled in September. Florida has carried out more than half of the nation's 23 executions to date in 2026. I'm Lisa Dwyer.
3: More of these stories at Town Hall.
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3: Despite their valiant and very best efforts, public health workers in Congo have yet to get a handle on that galloping Ebola crisis.
11: The outbreak has reached 5,000 cases. Responders warn it's spreading at an unprecedented speed, outpacing efforts to slow it down in one of the country's remotest regions. Congo's Ministry of Health reports 5,021 cases so far, and that includes 2,378 deaths. It's raging in some of the most challenging conditions imaginable, fueled by insecurity, displacement, and intense population movements. Rich Thomason reporting.
3: Amazon is set to be delivering a few more of its goods by air if its plans all come to fruition. Millions more people may be able to get smaller, lightweight Amazon packages up to 5 pounds delivered by drones by the end of the year. Amazon says it expanded its airborne service in the suburban areas of 500 U.S. cities. Breaking news and analysis at townhall.com. A corruption investigation into Ukraine's government erupts after its ex-defense minister speaks out.
12: Ukrainian anti-corruption agencies are investigating senior officials in President Volodymyr Zelensky's office. The investigation comes a day after the recently fired defense minister, Mykhailo Fedorov, posted a video address on YouTube criticizing corruption in Ukraine and calling for elections to be held. The corruption investigation involves a criminal organization allegedly led by a sitting and a former lawmaker. This political turmoil adds pressure on Zelensky, who recently reshuffled his wartime leadership, sparking protests. I'm Karen Chemas.
3: President Trump has paused his threatened tariffs on Canada, writing on Truth Social just 2 hours before the midnight deadline that the two countries have reached a deal, even though the precise language needs to be finalized. You'll find more on these stories at townhall.com.
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16: From the Nation magazine, this is Start Making Sense. I'm John Wiener. Later in the show, Vanita Gupta will review the massive legal planning underway to defend the vote, the count, and the certification of winners in the midterms. She was Associate Attorney General in the Biden administration and has been working with the Senate Democrats Elections Task Force on planning and preparations for November. This year's the culmination of an unprecedented campaign led by Trump to sabotage Democratic voting in the midterms, and millions of people are already at work to protect free and fair elections. One of the groups taking the lead in that work is Indivisible, the network of grassroots groups that turned out 8 million people in 3,300 places for the No Kings 3 protests last March. To talk about Indivisible's election protection program, we turn to Leah Greenberg. She's co-founder and co-executive director of the Indivisible Project, and she's also co-host of the weekly podcast, What's the Plan? It's about the actions we can take right now that have the most impact. Last time we talked was in March, just before No Kings 3. Leah Greenberg, welcome back.
17: Great to be here.
16: Well, Trump is trying lots of tactics to prevent Democrats from voting. He's been losing a lot. He's been losing in the courts. He's been losing in Congress. He's been trying to get Congress, the Senate in particular, to pass the SAVE Act, which would require proof of citizenship and photo ID for voting. But the Senate has never voted for it because the Republican leadership knows they'd lose. And the legal side of election protection seems to be in pretty good shape right now. The lawyers have been preparing for this for years, ever since Trump won election. And that includes, of course, the lawyers who work for the Blue State Attorneys General, the ACLU, the Brennan Center, the Legal Defense Fund of the NAACP, all those organizations we read about, like Democracy Defenders, Democracy Docket, and of course, the parties, the Senate Democrats and so on. I was amazed to find what the big foundations are doing to support all this election protection work. Ford Foundation, $60 million. MacArthur, $100 million. Open Society, $300 million. Democracy Fund, $500 million. That's Pierre Omidyar. And hundreds of millions more from Freedom Together, Rockefeller, and others. So lots of lawyers at work, lots of money being spent on this. What's not as well understood is the grassroots part of election protection, and that's where Indivisible comes in, with its millions of veterans of No King's protests in thousands of places where people vote. Indivisible, of course, is best known for those huge one-day mobilizations. Are you planning to do more of that around the election?
17: Well, here's what I can say on that front. We think that there is going to be a number of moments when it's going to be really important to collectively show up en masse in the period pre-election. We think that the most important and most significant thing that we collectively need to do is establish, you know, in a really movement-oriented way, that we will not be scared out of exercising our right to vote. And to really encourage people collectively to understand that this is an election in which we all get a say in our democracy, and we collectively have the power to drive the results that we want. And so we are looking at an additional collective day of action. It is not yet official. We're working through our grassroots networks. We're working through with partners around the country, because this is the kind of thing that you really want to have everyone have a chance to weigh in on. Obviously, election season is quite sensitive that way. But we are collectively working towards something that we hope to announce pretty soon.
16: Of course, what we really need is not just a big demonstration of millions of people. We need a big turnout for voting.
17: That's right. That's right. Absolutely. And what we think is going to be really crucial during this window is understanding the connection between exercising our freedom of speech and exercising our right to vote, right? Like, fundamentally, the movement that we have been part of is a movement that is for small d democracy. It is a movement that is saying we, the people, are where the power ultimately resides. And one of the core ways in which that right is expressed and that power is expressed is via the voting booth.
16: And winning by undeniable, overwhelming margins is by far the best form of election protection, you've been arguing.
17: Yeah, absolutely. One of the things that we talk about a lot in our own anti-election sabotage campaigning is, you know, the Hungary move, right? We were very much in touch with a lot of our friends in the Hungarian pro-democracy movement in advance of their election last year. This is after almost two decades of rule by their authoritarian dictator, their mini Trump. And, you know, there was an enormous amount of preparation and concern that went into the possibility of a stolen election. And also, at the end of the day, they turned out and they won in such margins that it was simply didn't pass the smell test to try to sabotage the results. And so, you know, we are under no illusions that you can simply vote your way out of it with nothing else, no preparation, no organizing, et cetera. But we're also clear that massive, overwhelming turnout is itself an election protection strategy.
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16: And what a lot of our friends are worried about is Election Day. Trump declares in this scenario, Trump declares a national security emergency and claims the power to send troops or ICE or the National Guard to blue polling places in swing states to try to intimidate voters. The lawyers, of course, will be rushing to court to get injunctions to stop them because voter intimidation is against the law in every state. What are individual groups planning, thinking about for Election Day?
17: Well, first of all, let me say that part of this is partly why we, when we do our Hands Off Our Vote campaign, we talk about early voting as such a centrally important part of the strategy, because early voting creates a visible demonstration that communities are turning out to vote. It creates an orientation around voting as a season rather than just a single day that you take that action on. It spreads out the time window so that if there are risks, if there is a sabotage attempt, if there is a crisis, there is time to address it and make sure that you are getting your vote successfully in. And so we're really going to be encouraging people first and foremost to avoid the situation in which last minute shenanigans, I say lightly, last minute sabotage attempts on Election Day can meaningfully impact the outcome. So that's the first piece. The second piece is we really think that it's important for people to be connected at a hyper-local level so that if and when there are sabotage attempts in your county, in your state, you know who's got the ball and how to show up and what to do. A lot of our work in the key states where we are worried about sabotage is really about making sure that people are connected and trained in advance so that if there is a crisis, people are prepared. And I'll just add one additional thing on the ICE at the polls consideration, because this is something that I hear quite a lot from people. And, you know, we think it's both a valid concern, and we also want people to understand what could happen and what could not happen, because it's the kind of place where there's also a real risk of fear running rampant and people attributing to the administration powers that they don't have. It is very possible that we would see the administration deploy ICE, CBP, some part of their DHS, secret police force, into communities that have larger minority populations as a voter suppression tactic. We are concerned about that. The most important thing that I would urge people who are worried about on that front to do right now is to collectively get trained on knowing your rights, on ICE Watch, on the ways you can coordinate with your local immigrant rights infrastructure on an ongoing basis. Because in a window where that kind of threat is being made, it's, you know, racial profiling, attempting to suppress a community, the people who are going to be organized to respond are the people who've been doing this work on a daily basis. So we really encourage people to not think of that as some kind of totally separate election threat, but another impetus to get trained and prepared and connected locally.
16: Groups that have been doing this, not just for days and weeks, but for years.
17: 100%. 100%.
16: In some ways, the biggest problems may be in the blue cities, in states with Republican governors, Republican attorneys general, Republican secretaries of state. Texas. Texas has a lot of Democratic votes in Houston, Dallas, and so on. And in Texas, the attorney general is Ken Paxton, who happens to be the candidate for Senate, who happens to be running behind right now in the polls. James Tallarico is 3 points ahead in the latest Fox News poll. I'm pretty sure there are indivisible groups in Houston, Dallas, San Antonio, Austin, El Paso. What can you tell us about them?
17: There are a bunch of places where we're concerned. One is, as you mentioned, red governed blue cities. And also, you know, there are a bunch of other, if I start listing the number of different concerns that we have and the number of different geographies and exactly what we're at risk for, people tend to get a little overwhelmed. And so I really want to encourage people to not think about this in terms of hyper-specific local guidance, but in terms of knowing your rights, getting trained, getting connected, dispelling administration propaganda and disinformation, turning people out to early vote, being prepared to do rapid response in response to threats in your area. So, you know, that might look like you are showing up to your local Board of Elections meetings in order to monitor a MAGA adjacent supervisor, right? That might look like you are showing up to the state legislature in order to push back on a threat that impacts your city. The most important thing is to be connected to flexible local activist organizing communities that can help to direct you when the time comes, because this is not like an independent situation where you just can make your calls and be done with it. We actually all have to be in relationship with each other and prepared to move quickly.
16: Yeah, I'm glad you mentioned the problems aren't going to end on election day. Election day is, you know, the first big challenge, but then there's the counting the ballots and the certifying the ballots. Remind us what that requires and what it might require of us.
17: Yeah, well, so there are a number of different potential interference points that we are concerned about and monitoring. And that ranges from, as you said, election day, to the process of counting, to certifying the count, to the actual swearing in.
16: January 3rd, 2027.
17: Exactly. And what I would say is that we will not be dropping our guard until the new Congress is sworn in, because at each point there is some vulnerability to either legal or extra legal attempts to subvert the process. Some of that is going to look like making sure that people are really organized so that there's very local backlash in the event that you see a state effort to do that. Some of that is going to be around preparing the collective mobilization capacity, right? We have shown over the last year and a half that we can mobilize in literally historically unprecedented numbers. If we need to do that again on much shorter notice, we will be able to do that. And some of it is just going to be about collectively, you know, pre-organizing and making sure people understand this is a real threat so that we can move swiftly if we need to. One of the biggest fears that we have is around people being too slow to understand what is happening in order to successfully react. And so we want to do the pre-work to make sure people understand this is a real risk.
16: And it isn't just Indivisible that is doing this work. Who else is part of this coalition?
17: Well, I would say, you know, there's a really heroic cross ecosystem effort to coordinate here, because fundamentally what we're talking about is risks and threats that play out in 20 something different states more, really, if you think about all the additional ones that have congressional districts that might be at risk. Each of those states, there is coordinated effort by folks who are thinking about election protection, about voter rights, voting rights, about the legal strategies, about the mobilizing strategies. We are then in touch collectively to make sure that state actors are getting the support that they need from national actors. And we're making sure that the folks who are, you know, going to be leading the legal strategies and the communications and narrative and the mobilization are all talking to each other. Because fundamentally, this is not something where you can just have a legal response or a mobilization response. You actually need to wed those folks together in order to have a really effective strategy where you win the story of what is happening in the country and you win the legal fights.
16: I want to just recall what happened in Minnesota in 2025, because I think there's some important lessons there. That was a kind of a nightmare scenario for Indivisible Twin Cities. The night before the No Kings rally was scheduled, June 2025, the Democratic Party Speaker of the state legislature, Melissa Hortman, was assassinated along with her husband by what turned out to be an anti-abortion activist. But he had some No Kings leaflets in his car, which the police recovered shortly thereafter. But the killer was still on the loose at the time the

0: And it's not impossible that something scary and horrible will happen right before Election Day this November, but we will remember what you guys did in St. Paul that day. And it's one reason why you say we will not be scared.
1: Well, and so much credit to Indivisible Twin Cities, who really did take that moment and turn it into something very powerful and a collective show of people power.
0: So, Indivisible has a program called Hands Off Our Vote, a national program to ensure that all eligible voters get to cast their ballot and that those ballots get counted. How can our listeners find out more about all this?
1: Yeah, well, you can go to indivisible.org and you can sign up. You'll get updates. You can sign up for the Hands Off Our Vote campaign there, and you will be invited to trainings. You'll be invited to rapid response updates. If you are in a state that we have identified as a high-risk state, we will make sure that you can get connected to resources on what to do and how to take action wherever you are.
0: Last question. Do you think we will have free and fair elections in these midterms?
1: Well, I think we've got to start from being real that, free and fair elections has been a moving target throughout American history, right? I know many people from across particularly the American South who would be very clear that they haven't been operating under anything that looks like free and fair elections for a long time, right? And particularly when it comes to, attacks on voting rights, the ongoing efforts to destroy the Voting Rights Act, all of the ways in which there's been, this is both the culmination of Trump's specific obsession with election sabotage and also a multi-decade campaign by a broad swath of the Republican Party to sabotage the right to vote, to make it harder for regular people to vote, and particularly to limit the rights of Black and Brown folks to vote. So I think they will attempt to throw every trick in the book at this election. I think that they will take advantage of, wherever they have the power to try to restrict conditions. And I think they will fail because there are more of us than there are of them, and there are more people who fundamentally want a free and fair election in which all of our voices are heard.
0: We think they will fail. Leah Greenberg, she's co-founder and co-executive director of the Indivisible Project. More information at indivisible.org. Leah, thank you for all your work, and thanks for talking with us today.
1: Pleasure to join.
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2: Voting rights leaders and blue state officials have been hard at work to stop Trump's efforts to sabotage the midterms. One of those leaders is Vanita Gupta. She's director of the Center for Law and Public Trust at the NYU Law School and a distinguished scholar in residence there. Before that, she was associate attorney general in the Biden administration. That's the third ranking official at the Department of Justice. She's also headed the Civil Rights Division of the Justice Department for President Obama. She led the Leadership Conference on Civil and Human Rights. She's also worked at the ACLU and the NAACP. Vanita Gupta, welcome to the program.
3: Thank you so much for having me.
2: Well, Chris Hayes has a great image. It's like Trump is going down the hall of a hotel, trying every door. And so far, he has been failing. His efforts to get the courts to order states to hand over voter rolls, there he's on a historic losing streak. I think as of today, it's 22 defeats and no victories in court. He's been trying to get the post office to refuse to deliver mail ballots in states that don't comply with his efforts. And there, so far, he's lost three times because Congress never gave the Postal Service or the president the authority to regulate mail voting. That's some of what he's been trying. Recently, I know you worked on the Senate Democrats Election Task Force, led by Chuck Schumer. It includes Bernie Sanders, Adam Schiff, others, briefing them on threats to the midterm, along with others, including Eric Holder, former Attorney General, Mark Elias, the attorney who's defeated Trump dozens of times in court, trying to overturn the 2020 elections. What do you consider the biggest threats to the midterms right now?
3: So first of all, thank you for having me. I think there are a number of threats to the midterms, but I also think with every threat, we have some counter strategies. But let me name the threats first. He's been trying to federalize the elections. And by that, I mean trying to use the Department of Homeland Security and the Justice Department to do all kinds of things to get involved in demanding voter data from local and state election officials, seeking private voter data from states. And there, as you mentioned, those efforts have been met by dozens of challenges. He has lost every single challenge and every decision that has come down so far where he's lost a challenge, including by, you know, Trump appointed judges. There has not been a win for the administration. But we've known about other efforts by the administration to use the Justice Department and DHS to go after voter registration groups. For instance, there was a raid against the Ohio Organizing Collaborative in June, an organization that has, through the last several decades, done really important voter registration work. And this effort to kind of intimidate people that are so actively engaged in the machinery of our democracy is another ploy he's been using.
2: Let us mention here the Southern Poverty Law Center, kind of the leading group in exposing fascist groups.
3: The Justice Department's move on the Southern Poverty Law Center is deeply disturbing, you know, somewhat unrelated to election-related work. They were indicted for this, allegedly defrauding their donors because they were using informants to infiltrate white supremacist organizations most of us who have worked with the Southern Poverty Law Center, both in and outside of government, know that that was a core part of the Southern Poverty Law Center's work, and that donors actually were extremely excited and supportive of this work. An area of work that the FBI relied on to go after domestic extremism. So this effort to go after organizations right now that are doing some of the most critical work to protect our democracy, defend the rule of law, protect vulnerable communities, has been another area of my work. I launched this Nonprofits Together last year. It's a network of organizations aimed at protecting the core work that organizations are doing right now to fight for our democracy. And it includes the Southern Poverty Law Center.
2: And if people want to find out more about that, where can they go?
3: NPTogether.org.
2: NPTogether.org. Getting back to the election protection front, some of our friends worry especially about the scenario where Trump declares a national security emergency. Maybe he claims he's got secret information the Chinese are interfering or that undocumented people are going to vote, and claiming emergency powers as the basis for sending the military or ICE to blue polling places to intimidate voters. What do we know about that possibility?
3: Look, I think that's one of the scenarios that people have been preparing for, that the president would use this narrative of non-citizens voting or flooding our election system to declare an emergency. Almost certainly, it will be met with immediate litigation and a challenge to the exercise of those emergency powers. This is where the ground that he is treading is not new. This is a playbook. It's a playbook that he has tried to deploy in prior election cycles. It's one that organizations are prepared for. It's one that, most importantly, state and local election officials who actually run our elections by the Constitution, the federal government does not run our elections, states run our elections, have been prepared for this type of narrative. But any exercise or declaration of emergency powers in this type of context is going to be met with immediate and swift litigation.
2: You've been working on training licensed attorneys to serve as captains and poll monitors for the Nonpartisan Election Protection Coalition hotline. Again, something that's longstanding practice in America. Tell us about the Election Protection Coalition and the hotline.
3: Hotline has existed through many cycles, as you refer. It's a really important way that voters can call in if they have experienced a problem with voting, an irregularity at the polling place. And lawyers are a part of this election protection network. The Lawyers Committee for Civil Rights runs this effort. And lawyers are able to call it to provide advice or guidance about how to navigate a particular voting challenge. If it's a public safety issue, about the need to call local law enforcement and the like.
2: And the Nonpartisan Election Protection Hotline is 866 Our Vote, OURVOTE.
3: It's an extensive effort, and it's important. It's alongside also a very big effort that involves hundreds of organizations called the Election Safeguard Response Network. This is a network that many of us kind of put into being in the 2020 presidential cycle. It was an effort to deploy the work of and coordinate the work of organizations that litigate, organizations that do mobilization, organizations that are effective communicators to fight disinformation, which is another threat to the election, to organize, you know, the many efforts and to ensure that there was good coordination and that people could swat in as needed to particular crisis areas. This network has only grown more sophisticated through the last few election cycles. It's an incredibly important effort that is very much ready at this moment for all of the various threats that we have been tracking, that the media has been tracking. It's and folks are ready to litigate, to advocate, They've been working with local and state election officials to make sure they know what the law says and that they are resourced to do their jobs. It involves people, organizations that are recruiting poll workers, Power of the Polls, and other such organizations to make sure that if you care about our democracy and you want to do something, that you can become a poll worker and that there's a mechanism to get trained up. So it's a pretty extensive outside effort, and it's been really impressive to see it grow in sophistication over the last few cycles.
2: And if people want to know more about the ESRN, where can they find out?
3: Well, there's a number of organizations that are operating it, but I would go to an organization, All Voting is Local, that Hannah Freed is running, and they can help plug people in.
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2: The ACLU has a list of 25 possible subversion scenarios. I'm especially interested in the last one, number 25. We've mostly been talking about voting on Election Day, but there's a lot happening after Election Day that is also vulnerable. The count of the vote, the certification of the vote, and then January 3rd, 2027. when the new Congress is finally seated. The ACLU's final threat scenario is the Speaker of the House refuses to accept the winning Democrats and instead installs Republicans who lost as the new members of Congress in order to preserve the Republican majority there. You can't take that to the Supreme Court because the Constitution says Congress is the final judge of its own membership. Same scenario for the Senate. The president of the Senate, who's the vice president of the United States, J.D. Vance, has the power to refuse to seat a Democrat. The groups that you work with, what are their preparations for this scenario?
3: Yeah, there's been a lot of discussion about this. Let me just start by saying, because we can run through all of the threats and it can make people very nervous. I think
2: yes. It's
3: important to understand two things. One is that the greatest inoculation and pushback to any of these types of threats is to exercise your right to vote. It is safe to vote. And there is a huge machinery of good people at work to ensure that your vote will be counted if it has been lawfully cast. I call it sometimes the too big to rig. If the system is overwhelmed by such a high level of participation by our electorate, any election is just too big to rig at that point. And so that is the best inoculation. And people need to remember that it is very safe to vote. And as I said, there's big efforts underway to protect people's right to vote and have their vote counted. Because I think I worry sometimes that this kind of dooming around all of the various ways that, you know, the election can be undermined or the threats that are being lodged against will kind of dissuade voters from participating. And
2: yes,
3: that will become a self-fulfilling prophecy then at that point for the kind of nightmare scenario. So the best thing to do is to prepare and have a plan for how you're going to vote, when you're going to vote, and to exercise your right to vote. On this concern around how the count will take place at the county level, will the count be certified? And then what are the shenanigans that could take place in the House? There are congressional legal and public readiness strategies that organizations and electeds are deploying. There are a number of scenarios that people have been preparing for. Organizations and others are really in the weeds of a state-by-state strategy, understanding the procedural vulnerabilities, what the solutions are. And so I am fully confident that were there any shenanigans around this kind of certification process and seating process, there will be litigation that will be very swift, but also organizing strategies and procedural strategies that will be deployed. So again, I feel like, you know, going down the kind of spiral of all of the scenarios is important to understand, you know, what could happen only insofar as it's going to trigger preparedness to protect our elections.
2: And how confident are you that voting in the midterms will be free and fair?
3: I actually am very optimistic that it will be free and fair. All of this is to say, it's not like the administration has not been trying to seed narratives of fraud, to make people nervous that their vote won't count, you know, to try to spook people about ICE at the polls and they've been trying to get access to private voter data. But I am seeing these efforts fail. I also am seeing state and local election officials very proudly stand up to defend their elections. They run the elections, not the federal government. And so I am actually quite optimistic that we are going to have elections where there's strong participation and where people are going to be able to cast their vote that are eligible to do so and have their vote counted, and that we will have a result. It may be messy. I'm not saying it's not going to be messy. It's already been messier than we would have wanted. When the president wanted the SAVE Act, though, he was unable to get that enacted by legislation. He's losing in the courts. So it's going to be messy, and there may be a lot of litigation and organizing. But the good news is people are prepared to do everything we can to defend our elections and protect our democracy and ensure that people can cast their vote.
2: Vinita Gupta, she's director of the Center for Law and Public Trust at NYU Law School and an advisor to the Senate Democrats Election Task Force. Vinita, thanks for talking with us today.
3: Thank you.
2: 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Renee Reynolds is our associate producer. Alan Minsky is our producer. Ricky D'Ambrose is executive producer. Bhaskar Sunkara is president of The Nation. Katrina Vandenhoevel is editor and publisher of The Nation. 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I'm John Wiener. 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

0: Hi, my name is Kim Lambert, and I'm a pharmacist at Copley Hospital. I've spent over 19 years here, and it truly feels like home to me. I grew up in this community, so the people we care for aren't just patients. They're neighbors, friends, and sometimes even family. What means the most to me is the relationships we build and how we show up for each other every day. I feel supported, valued, and proud of the care we provide together, and that's why I choose to work at Copley Hospital.
1: 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In Vermont, 30,000 people could be pushed off the benefits cliff, facing the choice of becoming uninsured or buying a private insurance plan with high copays and deductibles. It doesn't have to be this way. Under Vermont law, the state must ensure that all residents have access to quality health services at costs that are affordable. If you're facing a Medicaid cutoff, visit the Vermont Health Connect website to check when your eligibility will be determined and to make sure your address is up to date. 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
12: News this hour at Town Hall. I'm Bob Agnew in Washington. Tuesday's primary results in Florida proves some big victories for President Trump.
13: Representative Byron Donalds has won the Republican nomination for Florida governor and will face former Congressman David Jolly, who won the Democratic nomination for the November contest to replace term-limited Governor Ron DeSantis. Meanwhile, progressive state representative Angie Nixon's won the Democratic nomination for U.S. Senate. She'll face interim Senator Ashley Moody, a political appointee who won the Republican nomination. The special elections to fill the final 2 years of now Secretary of State Marco Rubio's term. And in House primaries, longtime Democratic Representative Debbie Wasserman Schultz defeated former Representative Sheila Cherfilus McCormick and others in a redrawn South Florida district. I'm Ben Thomas.
12: The scandal over the government's handling of the COVID-19 pandemic has broadened now as a former senior advisor to Dr. Anthony Fauci pleads guilty to his role in concealing federal COVID records.
14: The records have to do with research into the origins of the deadly COVID pandemic. Dr. David Morins is scheduled to be sentenced November 12th by a Maryland federal judge. He pleaded guilty to conspiring to defraud the U.S. government by using his private email account to intentionally circumvent public records laws while employed at the National Institute of Allergy and Infectious Diseases under Fauci. Rich Thomason reporting.
12: Amazon says it plans to offer drone delivery service to millions more people by the end of the year. Lisa Dwyer.
15: The company plans to expand their airborne shipping to suburban areas in nearly 500 U.S. cities, intensifying the battle between Amazon and Walmart to provide customers with the fastest delivery times. Amazon says that customers could receive drone deliveries of packages up to 5 pounds in as fast as 30 minutes. I'm Lisa Dwyer.
12: More of these stories at Town Hall.
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12: There are some new images of a crater created by a SpaceX rocket that crashed on the moon.
15: A NASA spacecraft circling the moon is providing the sharpest views yet of the crater carved by a crashing SpaceX rocket. They've released before and after photos of the impact area. The Falcon rocket's upper stage plowed into the moon 2 weeks ago after drifting through space for more than a year. The rocket launched a pair of private moon landers in 2025 as part of NASA's push to commercialize lunar exploration.
12: NASA estimates that the size of that crater is about 60 feet wide and 10 feet deep. Florida carried out its 13th execution of the year on Tuesday. 61-year-old William Sylvia was put to death by lethal injection. That was punishment for the 2006 murder of his estranged wife. You'll find breaking news and analysis at townhall.com. While the Kennedy Center closes for renovations, the National Symphony Orchestra will continue to play.
18: The National Symphony Orchestra will split its 2026-27 season among six venues in Washington, D.C. and its suburbs. The change follows a reconstruction project at the Kennedy Center that was approved by allies of President Trump. The NSO announced its season Tuesday, just 5 weeks before its opening concert on September 26th. Keith Peters, Washington.
12: The Pennsylvania Attorney General releasing more information about the Penn State University cocaine scandal.
19: The ringleaders identified as Agostino Abatiello, 24, and Thomas Robinson, who both graduated from the university in 2024. The AG says kilos of cocaine were being transported across state lines from Long Island, New York, and Philadelphia, and sold through two off-campus frat houses, Sigma Chi and Delta Upsilon.
12: That's correspondent Laura Winters reporting. You'll find more on these stories at townhall.com.
20: I'm Major General Greg Knight, former Vermont Adjutant General for the stations of Radio Vermont. You're about to the 12th in our series about the Vermont Army National Guard 1st Battalion 172nd Armored Deployment to Iraq from June 2005 to June 2006, known as Task Force Sabre. Going home. June 2006. We were going home. Well, not directly home. Before we could board any helicopter flights out of Ramadi, we had to complete the relief in place and transfer of authority with the incoming units. The 1st Armored Division was replacing us in theater, part of the 2006 surge into Al-Anbar Province. Three battalions to replace R1, responsible for the same area of operations. More soldiers, Marines, Special Operations Forces, military equipment and resources coming in to truly establish and maintain operational control of Ramadi. We all knew, even with the surge, it was going to be a grim job for our incoming colleagues. Every one of our units and sections had a similar task: educate the incoming units and their soldiers on our operations for the past year, give them as much information, and share as many experiences as we could to ensure a smooth transfer of authority and relief in place, and hopefully provide enough situational awareness to keep their soldiers from being wounded or killed until they got their bearings in the area of operations. But you can only educate the willing. I spent 2 weeks dividing my time visiting three different battalion operations centers, sharing what we did and how we did it, while knowing every unit has their own way of running operations. I shared information on how I tracked the IED threat, how we ran battle drills, communication flow with higher headquarters, adjacent unit coordination, requesting artillery and air support, and what we found to be best practices, and perhaps most importantly, what not to do. We learned some incredibly painful and tragic lessons, and I shared them. What many of us found in trying to do the right thing by our colleagues was a dismissive, arrogant attitude with multiple examples of, "We got this. If I never hear that again in my life, it would be fine by me." Rather than listen to the soldiers who'd lived it for a year, gained experience, and built a system that worked in reducing the number of casualties, some units, and there were exceptions, went their own way in conducting operations. "We got this" cost the lives of soldiers. It was heartbreaking. Irrespective of what happened at the tactical level, history shows the surge worked, with the 1st Armored Division, at great cost, succeeding in establishing operational control over Al Anbar and Ramadi in particular. We completed the relief in place and loaded our gear into trucks that would haul us out of Ramadi. The next night, we were waiting in the darkness for the CH-47 Chinooks to come pick us up for the flight to Takadam Air Base, and then into C-17s for the flight out of Iraq to Kuwait, where a charter jet would fly us back to the U.S. I remember laying on my rucksack in the dark with the rest of our soldiers at the Camp Ramadi helicopter landing zone. I was thinking how ironic it would be for all of us to be lounging like lizards around the LZ to get fragged by a rocket in our last moment in Ramadi. Fortunately, my fatalistic vision didn't happen. The twin-rotor Chinooks arrived, and we piled on with our gear. I ended up at the end of the bench seat, looking out of the loading ramp as we flew down the Euphrates, away from Ramadi. I could see the full moon reflected in the windscreen of the helicopter behind us, in the Euphrates and the city of Ramadi below us. I flipped Ramadi the bird as we left. Next month's episode is called Reintegration. 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
1: All feels right again in the Red Sox world. Two straight wins, and on this late afternoon, Boston goes for the sweep against the Arizona Diamondbacks at Fenway Park. 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Feel comfortable about tomorrow. First pitch is coming up at 4:10, and it's a star-studded booth of Will Fleming, Lenny DiNardo, and Sean McDonough on the call. Plus, Rich Schertenlieb and Ken Laird are sticking around here for pregame. We'll bring them back in a couple of minutes. Well, this death march of 16 games in 16 days comes to an end today. And for the Sox, it's been an overall mixed bag since the trade deadline. They are 8-7 over this stretch, so they're still holding down that second wildcard spot at 68-58 and 2.5 games back of the Yankees for that top wildcard spot in the American League. But last night, a new face had one of the biggest swings, and here was the play of last night's game brought to you by Nissan. You deserve a car that thrills you, and Nissan's got an exciting full line that'll put goosebumps on your goosebumps. 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
2: 0-2 pitch. There's a deep drive down the right field line. It's hooking near the pole. It is a towering fly. It's a home run. Hard to judge from here as it went past the pesky pole. But it's fair and a home run and a tie game on Rutschman's first as a member of the Red Sox. It's 4-4.
1: Yeah, Adley Rutschman goes deep to tie the game at 4. It ended a 101 at-bat homerless stretch for Adley Rutschman. But man, was he productive yesterday. 3 RBIs, 2 hits, a walk. And Boston from that point took control. They take the lead on an incredible slide from Caleb Durbin on a wild pitch. And ultimately, Boston scored 6 unanswered runs en route to a 9-4 victory against the Arizona Diamondbacks. Mickey Gasper went deep in last night's game. And the Sox have scored 20 runs over the first 2 games of the series. And they have also scored in 11 of their 16 offensive frames. And how about this? Boston has won each of their last 19 games against teams who entered today with a record of 500 or better. And they are an MLB best 22-10 since the All-Star break as well. Let's get you today's pitching matchup, which is brought to you by Town Fair Tire. For the best prices on tires, nobody beats Town Fair Tire. Nobody. And as I mentioned, the vibes are high, so why not have the ultimate vibes guy on the hill for the finale? It's the lefty Peyton Tolley going up against the righty Brandon Font. Tolley 8-6 with a 2.97 ERA across 20 starts, coming off 8 shutout innings against the Blue Jays 6 days ago. Font this year 7-1 with a 3.11 ERA in 22 outings in 12 starts. So exciting times at Fenway. I didn't even mention Roman Anthony returned to action yesterday in Portland, going 2-for-2 with 2 walks and a no doubt about it home run. And he's not the only guy that's on the mend working their way back. Trevor Story, Isaiah Kiner-Falefa set today to play for the Woosox. So in the theme of bringing guys back, let's bring in Rich Schertenlieb and Ken Laird to talk a little bit of some Red Sox returns, additions to the second half. And guys, I wanted to pose this question to you as we're all feeling good about where the Red Sox are right now. And I have an answer locked and loaded for this as well, but I want to hear from you guys first. Who will be the biggest addition down the stretch for the Red Sox in your guys' mind? And the options I have here, Adley Rutschman, Eric Miller, Roman Anthony, Trevor Story, and then Garrett Crochet as well if he does end up coming back. Who do you guys think is going to be the biggest addition?
3: I'm just going to go with recency bias because I just was played the audio of the crack of his bat last night at the Portland game. But I'm going to go Roman Anthony. And, you know, it's funny. We have Rob Bradford on all the time, and he goes, in the postseason, you need the big bats. And if Roman can just show up and be partially what we all expected him to be this season – oh my goodness! That's exactly what you want, like a reliable big bat in the lineup. And it's been nice that you've been getting, you know, a lot of, you know, huge hits from so many different players. But if you've got that one guy like Roman who can be in there and just be just a 70-80% of what we all wanted him to be, I think it's going to make a huge difference.
4: Yeah, but what other audio did we also play? Wilson Contreras talking about Roman Anthony and sounding a little skeptical that, like, hey, when you come back, you got to be ready to go. And it's not Eric Miller, Joe Weil. It's the dump truck. So when you've got a nickname like the dump truck, at least that's what we're starting to call him. I honestly think he's going to be the most impactful. When you lose Whitlock and Slayton, like, you need a guy at the back end of the bullpen, and he's been very good. Yeah. So between him and, you know, Tyron Guerrero earlier in the year, good on Breslow for finding some backup arms.
1: So I like the dump truck as a nickname, too. And it's funny. I've been out to Seattle. I've seen what they've done for Cal Raleigh as well, you know, when he has a big hit. So maybe we need to work in dump truck on the scoreboard for Eric Miller when he comes in. So, okay, so, Rich, you went with Roman Anthony. I actually was going the same way. And I came into this as I was walking into Fenway today thinking I'm going to go with Adley Rutschman on this one. But the more I think about Roman Anthony, and to your point about what it could look like with him back in the way he swung it last year. If you can get him to any version of that from a season ago when he had 336 in the leadoff spot. And then you guys, like, if you write out the lineup of Roman Anthony, Sadon, Willier Abreu, Wilson Contreras, Adley Rutschman, and then Caleb Durbin, like, that's a pretty good six, guys. And I'd feel good putting that six above any team in the American League, and I don't know. I mean, I'm starting to feel like that could match up against the better teams in the National League, of course, like the Los Angeles Dodgers. But the clubhouse dynamic part of it, and I heard you guys play the Wilson Contreras sound. I heard you guys talk about it too. What do you think about that dynamic and that part of it, the fact that they've been able to turn this thing around without him, and which is amazing in its own way, considering the hole that they dug themselves in.
3: I'm nervous for Roman, to be quite honest, because he has been away from all of this. And while he was down in Florida and away from the team, you want to talk about the ultimate in chemistry and team bonding, to go from historically bad to historically great. And that is something that brings you together. And you could hear it, and I know you heard that clip. You could hear it in Wilson Contreras' voice when we asked him about Roman Anthony returning, and it was like, he better be ready because you better be ready to play at the same level that these guys have been playing, because it almost seems like this is our team. Don't mess it up. And if you're Roman Anthony, that's an intimidating place to be.
4: Well, not only that, like, Joe, do you think he replaces Duran as the everyday left fielder? Because that, if you're going to bench Duran, he's pretty popular, I think, in the clubhouse. I mean, he's kind of a polarizing guy with the fans, but I think he's well-liked by the team. So if you're going to bench one of the sort of team favorites, then the pressure's even more so on his shoulders, if that happens.
1: I see, Ken, that's an interesting dynamic that you bring up. The part about that, though, that gives me pause in terms of not thinking it might be too big of an issue is that Duran's not hitting. He really hasn't figured it out. So I do think, right, he is a beloved guy in that clubhouse by some, and that there might be something there. And Duran has still been here, been present. He's been playing every day as they've been able to figure this out, but he still hasn't been able to hit. And I actually wonder if they can still find Duran some at-bats, especially with Yoshida going down. Chad Tracy again today said it was a significant injury, so you figure for a significant period of time he's going to be out. So that does allow the opportunity to DH Roman, get Duran out there in left field. But I do wonder in some part with this, because I think this is going to work. It's going to find a way to work because he's so good. We had such high expectations for Roman. Like, I was thinking about the World Baseball Classic, and just you had all these veterans talk about how this guy is going to be the future of the league. Mm-hmm. And then, of course, he got off to a slow start and got hurt. I think they'll eventually be able to figure it out, but there is a dynamic in place here that has worked, and now you're bringing in the guy that was supposed to be the franchise that hasn't really been productive this season and has been hurt for a significant portion of the year.
3: You know what's wild is that I'm not that nervous in Roman coming back. I think Roman is talented enough. I think they're going to handle him correctly, that when he comes back, he's going to be effective. I'm more worried about Trevor Story. Mm. And we talked to Chad Tracy this week about that, and the one thing that actually made me feel pretty good was he said Mona's going to play. Mm. So, I mean, at least they're going to find some sort of way to have Trevor Story in there and Monasterio as well, which is obviously, you know, you need his bat. He's been playing so well. Are you as nervous as I am that the Trevor Story thing might not go as smoothly?
4: It's the reverse Roman. It's like a veteran who's guaranteed his spot, which also might come back and not be the right fit, whereas it's like the young guy who hasn't earned his spot getting put in.
3: Yeah.
4: So Chad Tracy's got some tough, I mean, I'm assuming he's not making these in a vacuum. Breslow's probably they're in a meeting room with a bunch of nerds, you know, and they're all talking about who's going to go where. But yeah, I totally agree. Not that Monasterio's been elite defensively, but it is now messing up a little chemistry that you found here over the last couple of months.
3: Doesn't it seem, though, every time Monasterio screws up or has like an error, he makes up for it and does something unbelievable at the plate?
4: Yeah.
3: It's very strange how the universe has been, you know, kind of like yin and yang for him. But yeah. But I do like the fact that Chad Tracy seems to have already made that decision, that Monasterio is going to stay in. We're going to figure out a way to make it work even when Trevor Story comes back.
1: Yeah, he's been swinging it so well. I just don't know how you can take his bat out of the lineup consistently. And I think the reality, too, is like at second base, that hasn't fully been figured out, although I do hope they keep Nick Sogard and they find a way to continue to have him on the roster just because he's been so special and to have that versatility, too. You know, when I wrote this out, I wrote Garrett Crochet with a question mark because I think that's still a TBD. But how much fun do you guys think it would be to see him be the opener for Bayo in a playoff game? Because I'm starting
4: You got three starters. You got, you know, Ranger, and you've got Sonny, and you got Peyton Tolley, who's going today. I guess you're thinking of a four-game series. Is that where we're going?
1: If you need to get to that fourth game, I'm sure you guys are on the same wavelength with Jake Bennett. I worry a little bit about where he's going to be by the end of the season.
4: Yeah, that's fair. If you get into a four-game series, a good problem to have. But I think Crochet is like an eighth-inning guy. I mean, he even said, I'm a one-inning guy probably at most, which is fine. Bring him in there to set up Chapman. That'd be awesome. You know?
5: Yeah, I don't see him. Oh, man, you want to talk about getting thrown into the fire immediately. I mean, to be the setup guy for Bayo, listen, we all know what Bayo can do when he has some dude who just steps out there. For some reason, he can't be out there for the national anthem, and then all of a sudden he's amazing.
4: Emotional.
5: Yeah, I guess so. But I don't know if Crochet should be that guy. That almost seems unfair, doesn't it, to just throw him into that position immediately? I know he's so high paid, and I know he's supposed to be your ace. It's just when you're coming off of an injury that's a year now, I don't know if that is really fair for anybody to be put in that position.
1: All right, I got 30 seconds left with you guys. Very quickly, do the Red Sox host a playoff game this year?
4: Yes, catch the Yankees. The Yankees, hey, better run differential, right, Joe? Do the math.
1: Yes.
4: Crunch the numbers. Yes.
5: You know what? Why the hell not? Yes, they've got the Jimmy Fund karma going for them. Right. They helped raise $7.2 million.
4: $7.3.
5: Man, I can't shortchange them. So, yes, the karma's going their way. Absolutely, they will be hosting a home playoff game, no question.
1: I don't know if you can hear it. I'm knocking on wood here back at the Ford Clubhouse Fenway Studio, hoping we can all be there for that. Guys, thanks so much for the time, and great show today.
5: Anytime.
4: Thank you, Wilding.
1: All right, that's Richard Lieb and Ken Laird, and you can watch the Red Sox pregame show here on Twitch. Just follow WEEI, brought to you by Subaru of New England. 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Coming up in about 15 minutes, we are going to hear Will Fleming's sit-down interview with Red Sox manager Chad Tracy. And Chad Tracy on WEEI is brought to you by your New England Ford dealers. Ford puts quality first, and now they're the first in quality for the official vehicle of Major League Baseball and that dirty water. Coming up next, though, we are going to hear Rob Bradford's two-minute grill with Red Sox catching instructor Parker Ginn, where he talks about Adley Rutschman's great defense. Should be a fun chat to listen to coming up next, so don't go anywhere. Again, it's Sox versus Diamondbacks. Final game of a three-game set at Fenway Park. I'm Joe Wild. This is the Mass Mutual pregame show. 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
1: And this is the Mass Mutual pregame show. 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Joe Weil with you inside the Ford Clubhouse Fenway Studio. as the Sox go for the sweep against the Arizona Diamondbacks. And how about this? Boston is going for its eighth sweep in its last 15 series, dating back to that four-game set against the Yankees that began on June 25th. Just for some context, they had only swept two of the 26 series prior to that. Just goes to show the turnaround that this club has now, 10 games above 500 at 68-58. And of course, yesterday's game had a lot of stars, one of which, Adley Rutschman, offensive.

0: obviously you haven't had a ton of time working with Adley Rushman, but you looked at him before, you've seen him, you're familiar with him, and now you get to see him in person. What is the thing that jumps out for you defensively?
1: Well, he's very improved this year, and credit to those guys in Baltimore that have done a good job with him, and he's obviously come in and hit the ground running with us. The receiving has been in a really good place for him this year. Depending on where you look, obviously he's been a top five defender in the league. The throwing has improved a lot this year as well. So I know that there was some good adjustments made from him in the offseason, and it's clearly paid off for him this year.
0: Obviously you want to improve, everybody wants to improve, but when you actually do something different and you see the tangible results, you're like, oh, okay. And there has been tangible results for him, right?
1: Yeah, absolutely, right? I mean, it's not always the case, but you hope that when guys even like him that have been in the league for a while, that they continuously want to try to get better, right? And that was obviously a goal of his, and he made some clear adjustments, and don't always know if they're going to pay off, but they clearly have. And just watching the technique and stuff, it there's a lot of common traits to things that, you know, the top performers in this league do. So it's not shocking to see the results that he's having.
0: One of the stupid things that I always like watching was how he greets the pitcher, yeah. Right? And I don't know if I've seen that. Like, at first, I'm like, oh, why is he running out to the pitcher? Like, oh, then he did it again and does it again. For you, how important is that to just that little thing where after when pitch is coming off to be the first person to talk to him?
1: Yeah, it's something he's done at least from back in college. So I remember when I was coaching college baseball against him, he did it back then, yeah. Even, right? And it was always something that even in the opposite dugout that we always talked about, that's like, it's a clear leadership quality that doesn't matter if it was a 6-pitch inning or a 30-pitch inning, he's going to go out there and greet the guy and let them know, like, hey, that, you know, stay with it, or great job, you know, that he's with them thick and thin.
0: All right, we solved a lot of the world's problems. Thank you.
2: As they always do on the 2-Minute Grill, but how about Adley Rutschman? He's in the 93rd percentile in fielding run value, caught stealing above average, 96th percentile, framing 88th percentile, blocks above average, 72nd percentile. And if that's too statty for you, I'll just say this. He's a really good defensive catcher. Time now for today's transactions, which are brought to you by Kalshi. Trade on real-world events with federally regulated prediction markets. Download the Kalshi app today. And no moves for the Red Sox, but we'll talk about some stuff on the farm, which is the rehab assignments. And Isaiah Kiner-Falefa is set to begin his rehab assignment today with the Woo Sox. And of course, he was diagnosed with a stress reaction in his left forearm in late June that put the Red Sox in a position where they needed to put him on the injured list. But he was cleared to begin a hitting progression shortly after the All-Star break, and now he's ready to take his next step in his recovery process, as he will be joined by Trevor Story in the lineup today on the road as the Woo Sox are taking on the Syracuse Mets. Coming up next, we are going to hear Will Fleming's sit-down interview with Red Sox manager Chad Tracy. That conversation is presented by your New England Ford dealers as we continue to get you ready for Boston versus Arizona. I'm Joe Weil. 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
10: Which is exactly what you want. And to your point, I had jumped out to an early lead, and they get the big swing from Reno to take the lead on us. Takes the wind out of your sails a touch, and we punch right back. the very next inning. So those are all important traits and things that made us good, and we're playing good fundamental baseball. We're executing. It's been really good these 2 days.
11: When you're 125 games into a major league season, Chad, I think, you know, numbers speak for themselves, and your pitching staff, the ERA, the way that the starters have performed, it's no accident. And even though, as you say, Moreno gets the one swing, I mean, Ranger kind of got dinked and dunked all over the place. He makes the one mistake, but then he gives you two more innings. Don't you think that stuff, as much as electric stuff on the night where you have your best stuff, is the reason your staff has been so good?
10: It's important. You know, you got to stay in the outing. You're right about what you said. Like, there was a soft flare over here to right, and then a jam shot flare to left. And obviously, you hit Carroll with the pitch. But until Moreno hit that ball, it's like there wasn't a hard hit ball throughout the game at that point. So and it happened to go for four runs because it was a mistake in an area to hit with three guys on, right? And I don't think there was another one hit really hard until Perdomo, which was his last hitter before I went and got him. So sometimes there's outings in baseball where you look at a stat line and say, oh, he wasn't very good. And it's like, no, it was actually pretty good, especially because they drug some ABs on him early. And he had some good middle inning part there to get the pitch count back in order. But for me, like, when you're winning and your pitcher's still getting outs in the sixth, that's important. Like, it really is. Those outings are what sets the bullpen up for success more than anything, is when your starters get you through six, or at least he's getting an out or two in the sixth. It positions you well especially when you get to that point and you're actually winning the game. So to your point, the subsequent innings after the home run were very, very important to let us get the lead back, put up some zeros and keep it there, and then allow us to unload the good part of our bullpen.
11: It's also important when people you trade for come up with signature moments and signature swings. I mean, Adley puts you ahead, and to me, no question, the biggest swing of the game is the ball he hits way over the pesky pole to tie the game. How nice has it been to see him settle in a little?
10: It's been great. Actually, I'd challenge you and say the biggest swing was the two-strike hit in the first inning.
11: Yep.
10: You know, we had bases loaded, and he's got two strikes on. Now we got one out, and he's got two strikes on. You're kind of you're a strike away from being like, you know, this could be a squandered opportunity, and he rifles one into right field for two runs, then sets us up for another one. That was very important. But to your point, like, since that last game in Pittsburgh, the swings and the contact point and the synced up and the timing has started to just look better and better each game, which is great to see. I think now he's taken a deep breath. He's settled in. He's now felt like I've made a big impact on this team for 2 days in a row offensively. And I think between what he's doing as far as contact quality now, plus his plate discipline that we already knew was there, he's set up to make a big impact on us.
11: You have been in this dugout throughout all of this run. And I don't think this is unique to your team, but it is definitely a characteristic of the club when you score first.
10: Yeah.
11: Everybody breathes a little bit. Eli had the big swing to do that the other night. And to your point, Rutschman doing that the other day, what does it feel like just as a group when you get that first run? Does everybody just kind of take it a little easier?
10: Yeah, you're a baseball player. You're no dummy. You understand. They understand what our pitching is capable of. They understand what the back end of our bullpen can look like. So they understand when they get a lead, and once they get a lead, if it's multiple runs, let's say 2-0, they understand that as long as that guy goes out there and puts up another zero, in their mind it's like, all right, now we just got to keep stacking. And the further we stack, and the closer we get to the back of the bullpen, the better position we're in. They know that, you know. So important on the first day was we had struggled a lot with runners in scoring position on the road. The first four runs we scored on Monday were all with two outs. Two out hits with runners in scoring position. Those are backbreakers, and we got three of them. Those are big at bats.
11: When your team is at its best, Wilson is rolling. He looks, maybe he's still dealing with a little whatever in his hamstring, but he looks very close to being all the way back. Is that an assessment?
10: He's looking a lot better. It really started with the right center field stroke in Toronto. He hit that double into right center field early in the game. Yeah. That was like, okay. That usually gets him dialed, and then from there he homered off Soriano, and I think we're definitely seeing some aggression in the swing and confidence in the swing, and you guys know when he gets going, you know, he gets on a heater for him. He can carry the club, you know, on his own as far as like big swings with men on base. So we're up and down the lineup, we're putting ourselves in good position as far as people starting to feel really good about themselves.
11: Speaking of Sedan, you know, I mean, he carried your team for a week. And then, you know, he swung a lot, but that's just part of his DNA. How did you guys get him to kind of rediscover himself. And I know everyone overreacts because he's had a fabulous season, but it was a ton of swing and miss. Then he takes pitches and he goes off again. Talk us through that process a little bit.
10: Yeah, he knows that. Like, the conversation around that with him is constant. He knows that, you know, swinging at the right ones is important for him. He knows he's going to be aggressive. He knows, like, you know, getting rid of the egregious swings is important. So he's, you know, with Pepe and John in there and looking at it and examining, like, how high the swing has gotten. You get him back on traject, and it, you know, does some things to lock him back in as far as seeing pitching and what am I supposed to swing at or not. And he's looked fantastic each of these last 2 days. So with every player, there's always something there that's like, hey, when they go bad, it's this, you know. And with him, it's the swing, and he has a very good understanding of that now, to where if you go, you know, 4 or 5 days where you see that, you try to rein it back in, and he realizes pretty quickly when he swings at the right ones, he's a really good player.
11: That's really interesting what you just said. I just want to follow up a little bit on that, because you guys did this a little bit with ABS a couple of times. Are you telling me that at some points it's worth just standing in that cage with the traject machine and saying, we're not swinging right now, but I want you to tell me whether that's a pitch you should or should not have swung at?
10: Yeah, whether it's that or just seeing, yes, you're being in swing mode and seeing pitches and just, I'm ready to hit, and I take and be able to look up there and go, oh yeah, that was a ball. You know, that's, you know, it's not a tool that needs to be used every single day, but it's a really good tool as far as live pitching is concerned, where if you're going through something that it gamifies things a bit, and it gives you a very direct knowledge of the zone, and being able to look and say, yeah, that I really wanted to swing at that, but that ball was 3 balls out of the zone. And just put some context and a visual to what you should or shouldn't be swinging at. So those are important things.
11: Our fans are a little bit excited about what happened in Portland last night. We've all been waiting and hoping that Roman could get healthy. He is. It's a ways away. Nobody wants to get over their skis, but 2 walks, a missile, and a massive home run. Really could not have gone much better.
10: No, especially as long as he's been down. Obviously, this was, you know, the part of the progression going through, like, short work and flips, right, and then going to the hack attack and getting the velocity, right, and then a long period of time of, like, hitting off traject. So, and that simulates live ABs, so going into that game, it at least gets you moving. Traject gets you moving at game speed before you actually go play in a game. I think that's probably a result of being able to see a guy go out there, hadn't played in 3.5 months, and put the kind of swings on the ball that he did. So that's awesome. But at the same time, like, he needs to, you know, keep accumulating volume while he does it.
11: One of the great players in the game wants to say hello to you. So go ahead, Trace. How cool has that been at this big league level, Chad, to have people like Nolan Arenado come over and just say, hey, what's up?
10: Yeah, it's cool. He's a great player. Nolan was rookie when my dad was there in Colorado. So, like, spent a spring training in that. I actually spent a spring training in that locker room and spring training with, you know, going to AAA with them. But Nolan, great dude, great player. You could see that before. He had a great spring that year, and they were talking about, as a very young rookie, he's going to make the team out of spring training. So familiarity there, but yeah, that's cool.
11: You're a ballpark rat. I've found the longer I'm in this game, one of my favorite things is watching the great defenders take ground balls. And I've sat on the third baseline with him and Machado, and it's just jaw-dropping how awesome they are with their hands.
10: He's probably the best I've ever seen, you know. I mean, I've definitely, you've seen highlights of Brooks Robinson, yeah, and some of the greats, but, like, as far as my lifetime and watching somebody play third base, I don't know that I've ever seen anybody better than him. He's incredible.
11: Lastly, Peyton. I mean, he's been an animal. The progression, it seems like now he's adapting to each opponent, pitch mix different each start. What are you looking forward to today?
10: Just see him attack the zone. I thought was cool about the Toronto outing, I thought he got stronger as the outing went along. He actually battled, battled finding the zone a little bit in the first couple of innings. And then by about the fourth, it was like strike one mania, 0-1, 0-1, 0-1, 0-1. And when he gets in that position, he becomes awfully difficult. So just seeing him go out there, I love to watch him compete regardless, but just to see him go out there, attack the zone beyond, when he's on the offensive, it's difficult to hit. So beyond the offensive, and hopefully, like we've been doing here, he puts up some zeros and gives us a chance to build a lead.
11: Appreciate the time. Thanks, Jeff.
10: Thanks, Will.
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4: 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Joe Wild with you in the Ford Clubhouse Fenway studio as the Sox go for the sweep against the Arizona Diamondbacks. 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
5: It's time for the grab and go. A quick look at the biggest Red Sox storylines of the day. Here's Rob Bradford.
6: All right, we're grabbing and going. Series finale against the Diamondbacks. Good news elsewhere. Roman and Anthony hits the home run in his first rehab assignment. It's good news because you don't know what the availability of both Masayoshi and Curtis Meade are going to be before September 9th rolls around. But that is, of course, when the playoffs start. So this could be a huge development. Speaking of huge developments, has anyone noticed the Red Sox are really, really good at home after being really, really bad? The win against the Diamondbacks, the latest one, makes them 31-31 at home, makes them 500 at home for the first time since early, early April. Up until they went on that run in June 25th, they had the worst record at home, 12-25. Then they swept the Yankees, and they took off 19-6 since then, the second most runs in the league at home, a plus 58 run differential. And now, can they get a home field advantage game? Well, 2.5 back of the Yankees, we'll see. Leading the way, Wilson Contreras, 109.4, Caleb Durbin, 950 OPS, William Abreu, 856 OPS, all at home, all since June 25th. Also, Adley Rutschman, good vibes also, 4-for-9 in his first two games at Fenway. That's what's grabbing and going.
4: 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Nick Sogard at second, Sadon in center, Willier in right, Wilson at first, Durbin at third, Gasper the DH, Monasterio the shortstop, Duran in left, Wong the catcher. 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I'm going with Peyton Tolley, 3-up, 3-down in the top of the first inning. That's at plus 110 odds on FanDuel. He's on 5 days rest. I like it for Tolley, and the Sox have won his last 7 starts. Time now for a quick Subaru of New England scoreboard update. 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One final today, Pirates take down the Tigers by a score of 4-3. 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
5: On a hot and summery Wednesday afternoon at Fenway Park, Red Sox visiting back home, and they host the visiting Arizona Diamondbacks for the finale of a three-game series. Sox are red hot all again. They have blasted open their offense in the first two games, wins both over the D-backs, and they hand the baseball to their ace, Peyton Tolley, on the mound this afternoon looking for a three-game sweep. He'll be opposed by Brandon Pfaadt on the other side. Pfaadt has been red hot for the Diamondbacks, so a test for the Red Sox offense. And they've got all kinds of good feelings offensively. Adley Rutschman, who's had two great days in this series against the Diamondbacks, gets the day off, but the Red Sox otherwise loaded up in the order. Along with Sean McDonough and Lenny DiNardo, I'm Will Fleming. Red Sox come in 10 games above 500. And looking to really keep this winning streak, especially at home, going, Lenny. They really have, these Red Sox seem to have fed off the energy of the crowd at Fenway Park.
6: First of all, is it spelled hot? H-A-A-D-T? But, yeah, listen, this offense, they've been rolling. They continue to... Suarez goes out there, pitching well, beginning part of the game, gives up that grand slam, and the offense bounces back. They punch back continually throughout the night. Brian Bello goes in there, continues to do what he does after Gamboa goes out there and gives them one and a third. This offense, this defense, the pitching, they continue to go out and roll. You're seeing them do a lot of the same things they were doing in July after coming off that tough road trip. That was kind of the question mark. Who is this team? And you're starting to see them bounce back, and this is who they are.
5: Yeah, there's no doubt about that. And, Sean, one question we've never asked, even from opening day, as the Red Sox, you know, they stumbled out of the gates, is do they pitch? They pitch as well as any team in baseball, and that's headlined by the guy on the mound today, Peyton Tolley.
7: Yes, indeed. 14 strikeouts the last time out. You know, it's kind of become must-see TV and radio, must-listen-to radio when he's out there. You know, he's fun to watch. He's got a big personality, and it's obvious he really enjoys pitching. Here in Boston, he talked about what a special city this is and how he feeds off the energy when he's out there, and there'll be plenty of energy here this afternoon.
5: Yes, there will indeed. Looking for a three-game sweep here at Fenway Park. Time now for the National Anthem, brought to you by Ace Ticket. 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

0: Just a marvelous rendition of our Star Spangled Banner, Danielle Andrews and the D-Side Band here on a glorious day at Fenway Park. We've had a couple days that make you feel like October is right around the corner, but today it's right back into the middle of summer. The Red Sox will deal with heat and a little bit of humidity, and the Diamondbacks are going to deal with the heat of Peyton Tolley here today. 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CVS knows that where you get your medicine matters. That's why CVS is by your side right when you need them most. Welcome to CVS, the official pharmacy of the Red Sox. Sean McDonough, you know, it's a double-A rehab start, but that does not diminish the fact that after 4.5 months, Roman Anthony went down to double-A. He walked, he hit a 108-mile-an-hour single, he homered, and he walked again. And just, it's a reminder of the limitless potential that we've seen last year in the World Baseball Classic. It's hard not to dream on how Roman may well impact this season.
1: Yeah, he was so impactful when he got here. It's hard to remember that he's still just 22 years old and so uplifting. I mean, he hadn't played in a game since May 4th. Admittedly, it's double A, but still, he went out there and put on quite a show. And particularly uplifting because for so long while he was out, it didn't seem like he was making any progress. You know, every time you heard or read something about it, it was, well, his finger's still bothering him. He's still not swinging a bat. So you not only did he have the big night last night, but he's talking about how he is good to go and very close to a return. And if he plays as he's capable, as we've seen in his brief time in the major leagues, he's going to be a big lift to this team down the stretch.
0: There's no question about that. And, you know, unlike Trevor's story where the Red Sox have Andrew Monasterio carrying the weight at shortstop, he's been an invaluable bat for them, there is a need in the leadoff spot. And, I mean, Jaron Duran has played great defense out in left field. He's hit a bunch of home runs. The runners in scoring position numbers are good. But, Lenny, I think the situations are totally different, where I think you can afford to be patient with Trevor. You should be patient with him, make sure he's right. They want him to come back and play every day and anchor the middle of this infield. But I think with Roman, assuming that there's not a lot of soreness, that he bounces back, that he recovers, you know, a week, 10 days, I think there should be a little urgency to get him right back into the mix.
2: Yeah, absolutely. Offensively, you could use him out there. Left-handed bat, you know, with Massa going down that hamstring, he's probably not going to be back until the end of the regular season. And with Jaron having his struggles, you know, chasing outside the strike zone, and he's been really good with runners in scoring position, but you need that stable bat, the left-hand side. You talked about what Roman Anthony brings. When Rafael Devers was dealt, it was the emergence of Roman Anthony. And that's the biggest reason, in my opinion, this Red Sox club was able to get to the postseason last year. You could see as soon as he got injured at that point, they started to falter because his bat wasn't in the lineup. So tons of potential. I know we're all looking forward to getting vintage Roman Anthony back here.
0: Lineup cards are being exchanged. Jose David Flores is out at home plate. Lenny will get you the lineups in just a moment. But, Sean, I was struck earlier today, Peyton Tolley was in the home clubhouse, hanging a banner from the patients at the Jimmy Fund. We raised more than $7 million yesterday and the day before. Record-setting fundraising from this wonderful fan base and city of Boston. And, of course, Peyton has as direct a tie to cancer as anybody on this roster. I mean, he lost his mom as a teenager, his best friend, as he called her. And so seeing his face throughout these last couple of days, he would embrace kids over and over again. I think today he probably even, I mean, he's always an animal. He's always an entertainer on the mound. But I think there's probably even a little extra emotion for him taking the mound after all that's happened these last 2 days.
1: Yeah, I wouldn't be surprised at all. He was on Nesson during the radio telethon a couple of days ago with Garrett Whitlock, who obviously is the Red Sox Jimmy Fund captain. And Garrett Whitlock talked a lot about what a good person Peyton Tolley is. You know, you see the kind of lovable personality and the energy and personality on the mound as well, but you know, behind all that, there's a sincerely good human being who has been impacted in the worst possible way by cancer. And I'm certain, as you said, that what transpired here over the last couple of days was particularly meaningful to him.
0: I think that's, Lenny, why he's so special in Boston and why people love him so much, because it'd be one thing. We've had a lot of sort of showmen on the mound in our game. I mean, it's just part of it. It's not unusual to find people who have flair on the mound, who just go crazy. But the human side of things for Peyton, I do think, unfortunately, a lot of that is informed by the fact that he lost his mom, and his dad would drive 5 hours in the minor leagues to spend 10 minutes with him. He's got a soulful nature about him, and I think those two sides to him endear him even more to this Red Sox fan base.
2: Yeah, you're absolutely correct. We are a byproduct of the things that happen to us as children, as young adults, and into adulthood, and everything that's happened to him. You mentioned his mom, his best friend. I believe that's kind of, you know, forced him to want to live in the moment and be as authentic as possible. So when he strikes somebody out and he gives that fist pump and that roar, that's coming straight from the heart. And you can appreciate that watching him every 5 days. And with that said, it's time for the Morgan & Morgan starting lineups, brought to you by America's largest law firm. So let's meet tonight's players for the Diamondbacks. Batting first at second base, Ildemaro Vargas. Batting second in right field, Corbin Carroll. Batting third, doing the catching, Gabriel Moreno. Batting fourth at shortstop, Geraldo Perdomo. Batting fifth at DH, Nolan Arenado. Batting sixth at first base, Tim Tawa. Batting seventh in center field, Jordan Lawler. Batting eighth at third base, Jose Fernandez. Batting ninth in left field, Ryan Waldschmidt. And for the Boston Red Sox, batting first at second base, Nick Sogard. Batting second, playing center field, Sadon Rafaela. Batting third in right field, Willier Abreu. Batting fourth, playing first base, Wilson Contreras. Batting fifth at third, Caleb Durbin. Batting sixth at DH, Mickey Gasper. Batting seventh at shortstop, Andrew Monasterio. Batting eighth in left field, Jaron Duran. And batting ninth, doing the catching, Connor Wong. And there are your starting lineups, brought to you by Morgan & Morgan, America's largest injury law firm.
0: Really, I think Sean would probably agree. I cannot remember many 4-10 first pitches in many years here at Fenway Park. But that's what we've got, as Peyton Tolley is ready to face Ildemaro Vargas. Red Sox find themselves 10 games back above 500 and looking for yet another sweep. Kind of the theme of July was blasting away against really good teams. And Peyton Tolley looking out toward the Diamondback bullpen doors, which are still open for one reason or another. Close the doors. Peyton's ready to go. They get shut, and here we go. Peyton making big circles with that left arm. He is just about ready to throw the first pitch of the game on a hot, summery Fenway day. Cocked left elbow into the wine. He throws, and it's the first pitch strike on the outside corner. Underway. Because of the Diamondbacks bullpen, we start a minute behind, 4-11.
2: I always make the joke that Peyton Tolley's kind of like a big golden retriever out there, and he was looking at that gate the same way my two golden retrievers look at home when I leave the gate open. They want to run.
0: 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I think it's always a good analogy. Peyton is many things, and all of them beloved by Red Sox fans. The 0-2 is a check swing fastball. When he throws strike one, he is lethal. And what's been so fun about Peyton, comes in with a 2.97 ERA, is his last two starts have been so very different. I mean, two ago, 14 strikeouts on 84 pitches. The 1-2 ripped on the ground, just foul outside of third. And then last time, he threw the highest percentage of curveballs in his career and was utterly dominant in Toronto. Two hits, eight shutout innings.
2: And that's the mark of a guy that's learning his craft. You see a lot of veterans go out there and get it done different ways. Sonny Gray's a classic example of that. You know, sometimes you're going to get your strikeouts. Sometimes you're going to be a little bit more economical out there pitching to contact. You know, it's last time out, he was 95-96 in the first.
0: 1-2 pitch is swung on and missed. That was 99 in the first. Extra day rest, always good for Peyton. He blows him away, one down.
2: And just getting stronger throughout the game. But I'll take 99-100 in the first inning from Peyton Tolley. You know, the secondary stuff is the difference maker, though. When you throw your fastball 70% of the time, showing the capability to throw those secondary pitches for strikes just brings him into a different dimension altogether.
0: He's just doing things that young guys don't often do. Here's Corbin Carroll, who bloops one foul on the third base side. Carroll, 246 with 18 home runs and 57 driven in. Peyton, eight innings last time. He's done that twice this season. He's got the big walrus mustache, flat-brimmed cap into the wine. The 0-1 is a beauty. I mean, that's the curveball that is.
2: Breaking action.
0: No balls, two strikes. Here's the pitch. And it is a sawed-off fastball. I think he almost wanted to not get hit there. 98 up and in. It stays 0-2.
1: Well, you mentioned the unusual start time, probably a courtesy to the Diamondbacks who are flying all the way back to Phoenix after the game tonight. But it's a good time of the day to pitch. You know, the shadows are creeping out behind home plate. Home plate area in the shadows. The mound in the background in the bright sunshine. And because it is a day game, there's the black tarp over the seats in straightaway center field.
0: 0-2 to Carroll. The pitch is a ground ball up the middle into center field. That's a base hit. That was another curveball, and that didn't have a lot of break to it. So Carroll is aboard. It's a really good point, Sean. And that element, it just grows and grows as you get toward late summer, early fall. If you start these afternoon games, I mean, immediately it's impossible for the hitters.
1: It's going to be tough, I think, on the fielders on balls hit in the air here, especially early in the game. As we know this time of the day, particularly on the right side of the field and center field, the sun can be very tough. Not much of a breeze, a little bit of a breeze blowing out toward right, 4 miles per hour.
0: Here's Gabby Moreno, who hit a grand slam last night. He takes a sinker for a fastball in the inside corner, 0-1. I mean, Peyton, for most of his career, has thrown upwards of 90% his three fastballs combined, four-seam, two-seam, and cutter. That has changed of late. 0-1, Carroll dancing around at first. Pitch is a strike. Really good cutter. And it's 0-2. The thing about Tolley's curveball, all of a sudden, we began the year saying, even if he just shows it and steals a couple of strikes early in counts, it can be a weapon. Now it has become one of the most effective breaking pitches in the game. It's got more swing and miss on it than just about any curve that anybody throws.
2: He's thrown three today so far in 11 pitches. On the season, he only throws about 9% of the time. But you're right, showing that just to make that fastball play up, part of the idea and the plan.
0: Well, and after that hook, sometimes this is 99 at the top of the zone. 0-2. Here's the pitch, and it is 97 at the top of the zone, up and away, and a ball and two strikes.
1: Have to keep an eye on Carroll, 17 stolen bases. Only caught three times.
0: Leader in triples in baseball. He is such a dynamic player. 1-2. Pitch is a chopper up the middle. Probably too hard to turn, too. They flip to second. Actually, Sogard steps on the bag and throws the first. What a turn by Sogard. Awesome play up the middle. And Peyton Tolley gets a ground ball when he needs it. Off the bat, you thought no chance. Great defense. And the inning is over. That saves him some pitches. Awesome top of the first. Sogard, Rafaela, and Abreu after this. In the Shaw's and Star Market, WEEI Red Sox Radio Network.
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0: It's Sogard, Ben.
1: Just ambush mode right there. You love it.
0: Ninth home run allowed by Fott. First of the year for Sogard.
2: Five hits in the series now in two games plus one pitch for Sogard. Been terrific in the leadoff spot. He's also walked once in this series.
0: Sedan takes ball one outside. The 1-0 pitch is swung on and missed. A cut fastball. That's outside 1-1. Well, what a first pitch that was. It's brought to you by Jeffrey Glassman, Injury Lawyers. 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Hurt in a car work accident. Got to get Glassman. Call all sevens at 617-777-7777. A sweeper outside to Sedan, and it's 2-1. Well, to your point, Sean, I mean, that was not a case where Carroll had a chance to make a play, but the sun is bothering him immediately. He thought that was going to be in front of the warning track.
2: You could see he was having a hard time tracking the ball. He actually crashed very hard into the bullpen wall as if he didn't know he was that close to it.
0: Yeah. Swung on a miss by Sedan, and it's 2-2. You don't see that from Carroll often. He's a good defensive
2: right fielder.
0: Very good
2: defender. He went hard into that wall, lost his hat, as a matter of fact, as he recoiled back.
0: 2-2 is swung on a miss. Sweeper. Maybe the shadows made it even more difficult there for Sedan. So a leadoff homer and a strikeout. And with one down, here comes Williard.
2: Fott's had an interesting year. Started their season in the rotation, struggled. They sent him to the bullpen. He really didn't get any better. They sent him down to Triple A Reno. Made some changes, changed his windup. He used to wind up with the glove going up over his head. Now that doesn't happen.
0: Willier Abreu's been so hot, takes a strike on the inside corner.
2: Changed his pitch mix a little bit. Fewer sweepers and more changeups from Fott. He's been, as you said, one of the best pitchers in baseball now for quite a while.
0: But down in Reno, he was not facing Nick Sogard. 0-1 to Abreu, swing and a miss at a big fastball. By the way, not only Sogard's first home run this year, that's his first career major league home run. Surprising given how great a player he's been at times for the Red Sox. And it went into their bullpen, so they'll get him the baseball.
2: He hits the ball hard. 282 major league at-bats for his first home run.
0: 0-2 to Willier. Here's the pitch, and it is swung out and fouled back.
2: In his 85th major league game.
0: So valuable, Sogard is. And, I mean, the Red Sox really are searching for a steadying leadoff man. But for now, especially against righties, Sogard has been really, really solid. 0-2 to Willier. 22 home runs. Tied a career high. The pitch is way up and outside. 93-mile-an-hour fastball.
1: Fott's given up 9 home runs this season. 8 of those have been against lefties. So the average is better. There's more slug on that side of the box as well.
0: What an August Willier's having. 1-2. Pitch. Curveball misses outside. In August, he's hitting 321 with an 1169 OPS. He's 18 for 56. He's scored 16 runs with 6 homers. Insane production. 2-2. Pitch is high. And he's done a lot of that, Lenny. Good takes up and down.
1: Absolutely. You know, you talk about Willier Bray when he takes those clean takes. His head still, the hands go back, the foot goes forward. There's not a lot of herky-jerky motion. Well, Fott's a guy who's not going to go out there and walk a ton of batters. You got to be early, ready in counts.
0: Full count to Willier. 1-0 Sox. The pitch is swung and hit hard on the ground to the right side, but it is easily handled over there at second base. Throw in time. That is Ildemargo Vargas. Still not a lot of clarity on what's going on with Ketel Marte from Phoenix.
2: Well, apparently he is back in Phoenix. His agent put out a statement today saying he's going to get an MRI on his left knee tomorrow. That might be the agent's way of saying, hey, you're on the restricted list, you're not going to get paid. If you're on the injured list, you will get paid. So let's spin it in that direction. Mike Hayes and the GM said he hopes to meet with him face-to-face tomorrow, but he and Torrey Lovello still don't have a lot of clarity. Apparently he's also dealing with a personal matter.
0: First pitch called a ball to Wilson, and the D-backs are going to challenge, and they're going to lose. I mean, it was way up and in, at least by the modern standards. That's a bizarre challenge by Arizona with the bases empty and two down.
2: Louis Krupa, the home plate umpire, Adam Beck, Dan Iasonia, DJ Rayburn on the bases from first to third.
0: It's the first time I've had the pleasure of Louis Krupa calling the balls and strikes as Contreras takes. Fastball outside, 2-0.
2: And the Marte thing is a mess, and, you know, the Red Sox have taken advantage of that in this series. You know, Torrey Lovello admitted after all that transpired Monday. His team was definitely a little shaken up by it.
0: How could they not be? In the middle of a playoff push and your highest paid by a lot of measures, your best player just goes AWOL?
2: 7 years, $116.5 million, which for a franchise that, you know, has watched the budget very carefully over the years, a ton of money. And three times an all-star. A little bit of a down year this year offensively, but still 21 home runs and a very important player. And they're two games out of the wild card right now in the National League.
0: Contreras 2-for-8 in his career against Fott. The 2-1 swing at a big miss at a fastball. And it's 2-2. It's been very encouraging to see Contreras look like himself again. Defensive alignment brought to you by James Hardy. Hardy Siding is America's number one brand of siding. 2-2. Pitch. Strike 3 on the inside corner. That was a really nasty sweeper. Started at his hip and kind of a front door break over the inside corner. Inning over. However, a leadoff home run from Nick Sogard gets the Red Sox off to a good start. 1-0 after 1 on the Shaw's and Star Market. WEI Red Sox Radio Network.
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3: 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Another sinker for a ball, and it's 2-0.
4: A nice job from Peyton Tolley last inning. A little bit of restraint. He could have easily grabbed that grounder up the middle. Instead, he let Sogard go out there and take care of business.
3: Really good play to end that inning, and now he misses outside. Ball three. Tolley's had really nice command this season. Only 31 walks in 115 innings. 3-0 pitch is a ball outside, a sinker, and that's a four-pitch walk to begin the second inning.
4: Yeah, it's an opportunity to just step off the back of the rubber, take that deep breath, and think about pitching the contact. It's about trusting his stuff, getting back in the zone.
5: And that's interesting, too, because in the first inning, he threw 13 pitches and 11 of them were strikes, pounding the strike zone, then four straight balls to start this inning.
3: All right, here's Nolan Arenado, and this hitter scares me today. We've watched him take batting practice the last couple days. Look out. Here's a swing and a foul on the third base side. He loves hitting at Fenway Park, and he has put on an incredible showcase the last couple of days, just launching balls not only into the monster seats but way out onto Lansdowne. 0-1, the pitch is a good one. Challenge cutter on the outside corner, and it's 0-2.
5: And the Red Sox caught another break. We talked about what's going on with Marte. Arenado, this is his first appearance in the series. He's been dealing with a muscle strain on his left side.
3: 0-2. Pitch. Swing and a miss. He got him. 97. Game speed a little different, especially with Tolley's fastball. And there's one away.
5: And he came in, as you said, Will. 16 career games at Fenway Park for Arenado, 6 homers, 15 runs batted in the 16 games, and a .333 average.
3: You know, baseball has such a funny way of working itself out, because the Red Sox, two off seasons ago, were all in on Alex Bregman. They pitched to Tim Tawa. There's a strike on the outside corner, who, by the way, won their game almost single-handedly yesterday against the Chicago White Sox. It was a Bregman show at Wrigley. But the Red Sox, had they not landed Bregman, it was pretty much understood they were going to go get Nolan Arenado. The one pitch is a little bit outside. He has a no-trade clause, but he, by all accounts, he was not going to waive it to Houston. He would have done it to Boston. But had they done that, Arenado's probably still here, and Caleb Durbin isn't. Kind of a long and winding road. 1-1. Pitch to Tawa. Swinging a foul back. 95-mile-an-hour fastball, and it's 1-2.
5: So he was a big move for the Diamondbacks, was Arenado. And they traded Eugenio Suarez last year. Lost a lot of pop at third base, hoping Arenado could refine some of his early career power.
3: 1-2 is a looper foul on the first base side. Sinker. On deck is Tawa, the seventh batter, brought to you by Jeffrey Glassman Injury Lawyers. Hurt in a car work accident. Got to get Glassman. All 7-6-1-7-7-7-7-7-7-7-7. 1-2 to Tawa. He's got 7 home runs. Pitch. Swinging a shot down the left field line. Hooking foul into the seats. It's that good cutter from Tolley.
4: That's been the pitch of this inning. Last time out, we saw a lot of curveballs coming off that 97 to 99 mile an hour fastball, but he's featuring that cutter right now. A lot of times that cutter will help you get back into the zone because you really have to concentrate on finishing out front.

0: missing a lot arm side and up prior.
1: 1-2. Pitch is a foul. Connor couldn't quite hang on to it. I mean, this is the way the Red Sox are going to incorporate Adley. Plus, most big league clubs do this anyway. If you play two night games and then a day game, your backup catcher has game three. So Connor has the duties behind the dish tonight.
2: Just too bad on the timing with Rutschman finding a stroke here the last couple of nights.
1: What a bomb he hit last night to tie the game. 1-2, swing and a miss. He got him with a great curveball. Peyton's showing them all. Nasty again. That's his third strikeout of the two down.
0: I mean, that ball looks like a slider to me. And that's so much horizontal movement. Started on the outer third and broke its way really off that right kneecap. Tons of movement on that pitch.
1: There's Jordan Lawler. And I think this is where it gets so exciting with Peyton, is that the idea that Craig Breslow and Andrew Bailey have is, as Lawler swings and drives one foul on the first base side, we know the traits that we want in pitchers. Big, long arms, hard throwers, big fastballs. And we believe that we can teach them different wrinkles to their arsenal. And clearly, that is coming true with Peyton Tolley. 0-1, the pitch is a little bit outside. 1-1.
0: The Arbella Insurance Foundation is dedicated to striking out cancer by supporting the Jimmy Fund. 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
1: 1-1 to Lawler, 261. He's been injured much of the year. He takes a fastball up and away, 2-1. Now, Lawler and Marcelo Meyer are going to be linked for a while because they were drafted a couple spots apart in that draft after the COVID year. We'll see Marcelo Friday here at Fenway. Here's a pop-up off the bat of Lawler. Drifting in is the right fielder, Abreu. He is there to make the play. Hitting over, that is more overwhelming stuff from Peyton Tolley. Saw it the other day. If it looks like an ace, it walks like an ace, and it sounds like an ace, it is an ace. And that's Peyton Tolley. Bottom two next, 1-0 Red Sox in the Shaw's and Star Market. 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
1: Caleb Durbin leads it off against Brandon Pfaadt. Yeah, the first pitch of the second inning is swung on and missed. Fastball 93. Unusual wild wave and a miss by Durbin, and it's 0-1. Sox got a leadoff homer from Sogard. 0-1 to Caleb. Swinging a shot into right field. Coming on Carroll. Uh-oh. He has to shield his eyes from the sun with his bare hand. It's tough out there. One down.
2: Yeah, you could see he kind of buckled his knees for a minute there as if he was having a hard time finding it. You can see this time of the day how bright the sunshine is when you get the reflection off the sunglasses of the outfielders in center and right.
1: because it's really, you know, the three decks here at Fenway kind of block the sight line for the right fielder, but the sun is right above the top of the upper deck on the third base side, the pavilion level, as the red-hot Mickey Gasper takes a backdoor breaking ball for strike one. Subaru of New England scoreboard. So much love. 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Gasper has homered in consecutive games at Fenway. And I thought with us on Monday with Nesson last night, he was just so thoughtful about what it all has meant to him. 0-2. On a stereo on deck, the pitch. Swinging a pop-up foul in the third base side toward the seats. That'll get into him. He's a local guy, right? I mean, Bryant University, Mass kid, and grew up watching the Red Sox, coming to Fenway, understanding the Jimmy Fund. He came here. He didn't get a hit in his time with the Red Sox. Move on to the Twins. He's a real story of perseverance in a lot of ways. 0-2. Pitch. He is up and away. It's cool that it means more to him.
0: There's a lot of guys in this Red Sox club that, and I've said it before, tired of riding buses. You know, getting that opportunity to big league level, trying to make the most of it.
1: 1-2 is low from Merrimack, New Hampshire. Mickey and New England through and through.
2: No, he's 30 years old, and this is his 78th major league game. A lot of time in the minors, so he appreciates how blessed he is to have this opportunity. Maybe this will be the time he completely takes advantage of it.
1: 2-2. Swinging a soft ground ball on the right side. Vargas has it. He throws to first in time. And they're two down.
2: There is the opportunity, you would think, at least in the short run with Yoshida. As Lenny said earlier, likely out through the end of the regular season. He might get some consistent at-bats going forward, at least for a while. We'll see what happens when Roman Anthony gets here.
1: That's the big elephant in the room. But for now, they did not get good news at all, as you say, on Massa. All right, here's Monasterio. Pitch. Swinging a high pop-up. Back of home plate on the first base side. The catcher, Moreno, collides with the first baseman, Tawa. Tawa makes the grab. They don't communicate, but I guess all is well that ends well. Get moving for dairy deals at Shaw's and Star Market. 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
1: Peyton Tolley's first pitch to Jose Fernandez, strike one. Here for the play-by-play is Sean.
2: All right, 1-0 Red Sox as Peyton works here in the third. Jose Fernandez lines one toward left center. Long run for Durant. He won't get there. He does cut it off just shy of the warning track. Throw to second. Not in time. A head first slide for a double for Jose Fernandez. And the lead man on for the second inning in a row for Arizona.
0: We got a fastball he could handle in the inner third right there. Duran did everything he possibly could to get him off of second base. Spun around as soon as he got it in the glove. Kept it away from the wall. Wasn't able to get it there in time.
2: Second Arizona hit. They've had one base runner in each of the first two innings. And now another here in the third. A bunt popped in the air by Ryan Waldschmidt behind home plate back on the screen. No chance for Connor Wong. Waldschmidt, the left fielder, is their number nine hitter for the third straight game, hitting .273 for the year with two homers and 16 runs batted in. Break for the fielders right now as the sun has ducked behind a couple of the white puffy fair weather clouds overhead. Waldschmidt turned as if to bunt again. It took a strike. He didn't like it. Thought the fastball was high. Looked over toward their dugout as if he was asking if he could challenge that pitch. Red Sox lead 1-0 on a home run by Nick Sogard to start the Red Sox first on the first pitch of the day thrown by Brandon Pfaadt. The pitch, line, base hit, just out of the reach of Wilson Contreras, the first baseman. Fielded by Abreu, fires it back in. It's cut off by Contreras, and on to third goes Fernandez. Contreras was playing well off the line with Waldschmidt, a right-handed hitter, up there. And that line drive was just out of his reach to his left as he was reaching back toward the first base bag.
0: That was an 0-2 fastball. Tried to get it up in the zone and in. Not quite enough of either. It's a pitch he really needs to bury inside, make him move off the plate.
2: This is the 21st inning of this series. In the first two games, the Diamondbacks have scored in just two innings. One Monday and one Tuesday night. Hard ground ball down to third. Dermott's going to come to the plate, and Fernandez is tagged out by a mile. He didn't slide. Wong caught the ball out in front of the plate and was just waiting to put the tag on Fernandez. So an interesting decision by Durbin. It was hit hard enough that they likely would have been able to turn two, but he saw Fernandez running toward the plate, decided to cut down the run. So the first out of the inning is made at home. And safe at first is Vargas on the fielder's choice. On to second goes Waldschmidt.
0: That's a great job keeping the score where it is right now. Durbin, like you said, could have turned two. Saw in the corner of his eye, it was a contact play. Made a nice throw home and a good tag.
2: There's Corbin Carroll, lefty against lefty. Carroll, a big swing and a miss at a 96-mile-an-hour fastball. Carroll's been a hot hitter. He singled to center on a ground ball up the middle his first time up. One strike pitch is a little bit up and in. He's now reached base safely in 16 straight road games. That's a career best for Corbin Carroll. 15 triples for this hitter. That leads the major leagues by 8 over anybody else. 1-1 pitch runs inside. Two balls and a strike. Red Sox leading 1-0 in the third. 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Pause in the 2-1 from Toley is a breaking ball that just missed outside. And it's 3-1 with their best hitter, Gabby Moreno, the catcher, on deck. Outfield plays Carroll to pull. Monasterio, the shortstop, playing up the middle. 3-1 pitch, fastball taken for a strike. That was 97 over the outer third. Three balls and two strikes with one out. Waldschmidt leads from second.
0: Diamondbacks only have one lefty in the lineup tonight. Lefties are batting .254 against Toley versus .197. Righties are.
2: Payoff pitch, swing and a miss at a fastball up and away. Another one at 97. Well, that's four strikeouts for Toley. And two down here in the third.
0: That's a well-located four-seam fastball. Top of the zone, outer third.
2: Gabby Moreno is the hitter. He provided all of their runs last night in the 9-4 Red Sox win with a grand slam in the third inning. Batting in the third tonight with two men on. And he was trying to hit another home run. Big swing and a miss at a cutter. as Toldy changed speeds a bit. That one at 92. League leaders brought to us by AZEK Exteriors, the leaders in exterior trim moldings. Moreno came in at 308, fifth in the major league in batting average. He takes the ball up and in. He is seventh in the majors in on-base percentage at 385. Sun back out, shining brightly on most of the playing field. Home plate still in the shadows, the mound in the bright sunshine, as is most of the backdrop. The pitch, swing and a miss. At a high fastball, Moreno tried to check his swing. It was much too late. Red Sox leading 1-0. Toldy trying to get out of a jam here in the third. The Snakes had runners at first and third, and nobody out. Now it's first and second and two outs. Peyton trying to protect the 1-0 lead. Outfield around toward right, the opposite field for Moreno. Abreu relatively shallow in right field. And the pitch is a ball high. Another cutter at 92. Moreno's grand slam in the third inning last night, the third bases full home run of his career. He's hit in 12 straight games. He bounced into a double play his first time today in the first inning. High pop-up out of play, drifting past the Red Sox dugout. Two balls and two strikes.
12: I like the sequencing so far for Peyton Toldy in this at-bat. That fastball, 96-97. The cutter's around 91-92, locating both at the top of the zone. Really can't predict which is going to be next.
2: Leans in for the sign. He puts his glove on his right shoulder as he looks for the sign. Now he pitches. Swing and a miss. It gets away from Wong. Connor throws to first in time for the out. He had to run it down over by the Diamondbacks on deck circle, and he actually slipped on the grass as he threw the ball to Contreras at first, but he got it there ahead of Moreno, who strikes out. The play goes 2-3. Toldy out of the jam in the third, and the Red Sox still lead 1-0 after 2.5 on the Shaw's and Star Market WEEI Red Sox Radio Network.
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2: Sean McDonough, Will Fleming, Lenny DiNardo at Fenway Park. Rare 4-10 first pitch. Red Sox trying to complete a sweep of the Arizona Diamondbacks in this three-game series. It's 1-0 Boston. Leadoff home run in the first for Nick Sogard, his first big league home run. Red Sox on WEEI, brought to you by your New England Ford dealers. Ford puts quality first, and now they're first in quality. Ford, the official vehicle of Major League Baseball, and that dirty water. Brandon Pfaadt has allowed just one base runner. That was Sogard. He's retired six in a row since that home run. Jaren Duran swings in. It's a high towering fly ball to right. Corbin Carroll back by the bullpen. Well, he slips and falls, and it doesn't matter. It's in the Arizona bullpen. Another first pitch home run. Sogard homered on the first pitch of the day thrown by Fott. And now Jaren Duran goes deep on the first pitch of the third inning thrown by the big right-hander. And the Red Sox lead 2-0.
12: Well, that's the scouting report against Brandon Fott. You want to get a fastball early in counts. You see this Red Sox lineup swinging early and often, very aggressive. You don't want him to get to two strikes.
2: So the long ball out this afternoon. Connor Wong takes a breaking ball for a strike. Connor at 248, four homers, 22 batted in. The home run for Duran is his 17th of the year. He has 62 runs batted in, so some production despite the 203 batting average. Connor fouls one back to the screen, and it's 0-2. Duran's home run, another drive to remember, brought to you by the Lexus TX, room for all your passions in three rows of luxurious comfort. Experience amazing at your Lexus dealer. Breaking ball swung on and missed. Wong goes down on three pitches. The third K for Fott. So 1-0, 2-0. Red Sox leading here in the third. With their wins in the first two games of this series, they have evened up their home record at Fenway Park, 31-31. Backdoor breaking ball missed outside to Sogard. Back on June 2nd, the Red Sox were 9-20 here at home, their worst home start to a season since 1932. Breaking ball taken for a strike by Sogard. At one point thereafter, they were 12-25 at home. Well, they're 19-6 here at Fenway since to get to 500. 1-2 now on Sogard as a cutter was in. First home run of his major league career in the first inning for Sogard in his 85th game, 282nd at bat. Went 385 feet into the Red Sox bullpen. Duran's went into the Arizona bullpen. Swinging a foul back onto the screen. And Corbin Carroll's had a very tough time on both of those home run balls. Clearly struggling to find them in the bright sunshine. He crashed hard into the wall on the first homer by Sogard. And he slipped on the warning track and fell down as that one went over his head from Duran. Into the Diamondbacks bullpen. A ball low and it's 2-2 on Sogard. The big right-hander Fott delivers. That's a hard-hit ball caught by Tawa, the first baseman on the line, for the second out. Fott is 27 years old. He's a native of the great city of Louisville, Kentucky. Played college baseball for 3 years in his hometown at Bellarmine University. While he was there, he had a couple of brothers who were his teammates, Brady, a catcher, and Brett, an infielder. Their dad, Brian, played soccer at Bellarmine. Breaking ball swung on and missed by Rafaela, who struck out swinging in the first. Fought 6'4", about 220 pounds. For a big guy, doesn't throw all that hard. And not a lot of strikeouts. Breaking ball swung on and missed again. And you get the feeling the way Sedan has been swinging at those in the first two at-bats, if he threw him one more breaking ball away, it would be strike three. Just 61 strikeouts in 92 innings for Fott entering this outing. A breaking ball chopped foul down the third baseline.
12: Looking at these lefty-righty splits coming into today, lefties had 7 home runs. Now that's 9. 455 slug, that's 314 versus righties. 779 OPS versus 605. Lefties are running to the bat rack against Fott this year.
2: He was a fifth-round draft pick of the Diamondbacks. Fastball outside. 1-2 on Rafael. If he could keep the inning going, Abreu would hit next. Setting the pitch by Fott. Breaking ball apparently just missed. It was a sweeper. 2-2. 32 doubles for Rafaela. One behind Alec Burleson of the Cardinals for the Major League lead. He pops one in foul ground. It might be playable for Tawa or the second baseman Vargas, and it drops near the tarp. Was another ball that it looked like the fielders are having a hard time finding in this bright sunshine. It was a ball that could have been caught by either Tawa or Vargas, but they didn't catch it.
12: I think Tawa had a beat on it and kind of gave up when he heard Vargas kind of running behind him, heard footsteps.
2: So let's see if Sedan can take advantage of the break. He's 4-for-10 in the first two games of this series with three doubles. Breaking ball in the dirt. He's battled his way into a 3-2 count. Three doubles in the game Monday night for Sedan. Brandon Fott's 3-2 pitch. He struck him out with the sweeper away. Went down swinging. Lots of strikeouts in this game. That is 4 for Fott. And Peyton Tolley's fanned 5 through 3 innings. It's 2-0 Red Sox on the Shaw's and Star Market WEEI Red Sox Radio Network.
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2: On to the fourth inning we go here at Fenway Park on a warm late afternoon slash early evening. Red Sox leading 2-0. Peyton Tolley drops a curveball in for a called strike to Geraldo Perdomo. Walked leading off the second inning. They've had a runner, at least one in every inning so far, but Tolley has not allowed a run. Red Sox solo home runs from Sogard leading off the first and Duran leading off the third. Tolley's pitch is fouled away to our right. The fourth inning brought to us by Cars for Kids. 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That's Cars with a K. Tolley working quickly. It's another foul ball off to the right as Perdomo in a defensive mode managed to stay alive at 0-2. Nolan Arenado on deck, and then Tim Tawa. Tolley's pitch is low. Red Sox in the midst of a historic streak. They've won each of their last 15 games against teams who entered the game with a winning record, as the Diamondbacks have in this series. That is the longest such streak in Major League Baseball history. 15 straight wins against teams with a winning record. The record had been 14 in a row by the 1880 Chicago White Stockings, now the Cubs. Swing and a high fly ball, shallow center up into that bright sky, but Sedan has a bead on it and makes the catch. The 1911 New York Giants, the 1933 Washington Senators, who are now the Minnesota Twins, all won 14 straight games against winning teams. Red Sox first to do it, 15 in a row, and trying to make it 16.
12: Do you enter this season thinking this team was going to set records?
2: You know, 15 multiple fronts, game winning streak tied the 1946 team. Right, of course, you know, the road trip, they had trouble with Toronto, which still has a losing record despite playing well. Not great against Oakland, not great against Pittsburgh. But they're beating all the good teams they're playing. And frequently via the sweep. Red Sox leading 2-0 this afternoon. We're in the fourth. Hard foul ball by Arenado pulled past their third base coach, J.R. House. Dave McKay coaches first for the Snakes. Nolan Arenado, 10 times a Gold Glove winner. He takes the ball outside. He's one of just 7 players all time with 10 Gold Gloves and at least 350 home runs. Swing and a miss. Tolley threw a fastball by him. 2-2. 2 runs, 2 hits for the Red Sox. Both home runs. Red Sox fed just 2 base runners, both on home runs. No runs, 3 hits for Arizona. There's a well-hit ball, but pulled foul down the left field line. Hit the wall on the fly, but left of the foul pole. The mound still in the bright sunshine. Those shadows creeping out closer to the mound from behind home plate. About 2/3 of the way out there now. Some of the left field corner in the shadows. Most of the playing field still in the bright sunshine. Swing and a high fly ball down the left field line. It's drifting into foul ground. Durbin over. Can't make a play. It's a couple of rows back into the seats. Let's pause for station ID on the Shaw's and Star Market WEI Red Sox Radio Network.
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2: Sean McDonald, Lenny Dinara, Will Fleming here at Fenway Park. Doug Lane at the controls here in the Joe Castiglione broadcast booth. Joe Braverman back at the flagship. Here's a pop foul back in our direction and onto the screen. Still 2-2 on Arenado. Tolley's thrown 62 pitches, an abundance of strikes with 45 of them. Our Syracuse math tells us that's a 73% strike percentage. Tolley rocks and fires, and it's a swing and a foul tip into the mitt of Wong for strike 3. Arenado tried to check his swing, did not. He went after an off-speed curveball at 87 miles per hour. Wasn't really a great curveball, a little bit of a hanger about belt high.
12: Yeah, he's doing a good job of fouling off fastballs and cutters at last at bat. That curveball was just the velocity difference right there was enough to keep him off the barrel.
2: Well, Tolley has struck out 6. He throws strike 1 taken by Tim Tawa. Red Sox leading 2-0. Tawa struck out in the second. He fouls 1 back. 2 runs, 2 hits for Boston. No runs, 3 hits for Arizona. Neither team has made an error. The box score brought to us by the Massachusetts State Lottery and Keno. It's a vibe and a home run. 0-2 on Tawa. Prolific high school quarterback in Oregon. He fouls one back to the screen. Set state high school records for passing yards and touchdowns while he was a quarterback in high school. Tolley, a quick worker, doesn't really need the clock. A well-hit ball to center by Tawa. Rafaela drifts back, couple of steps shy of the warning track. He makes the catch. That's the first 1-2-3 inning of this afternoon for Peyton Tolley. Middle of the fourth here at Fenway. Boston 2, Arizona nothing on the Shaws and Star Market WEEI Red Sox Radio Network.
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2: Bottom of the fourth, Red Sox leading 2-0. Brandon Pfaadt delivers and throws a strike to Willier Abreu. That's a relief for Pfaadt. The two runs he's given up are the only two hits he's yielded. Both were on first pitches of innings. Sogard a first pitch homer leading off the first, Duran last inning. Abreu sent one back to the screen. And he's quickly in an 0-2 hole. He grounded to second, his first time up. 2-0 Boston. The hits are 3-2 in favor of Arizona. Big right-hander Pfaadt delivers, and it's a breaking ball up and away. Brandon's last name is spelled P. Pfaadt. He holds the glove right in front of his chin and before he goes into the windup, and Abreu fights one off, flicks it out of play to the left.
12: Pronounced Pfaadt as in the law one.
2: Yeah, yeah. I think it's more like fa. Fa.
12: Ah,
2: fa,
12: okay.
2: Yes. Swing and a miss. Had a good changeup. Abreu strikes out. Both pitchers piling up the strikeouts. That's 5 Ks for Pfaadt, who's not ordinarily a strikeout pitcher. He's thrown 50 pitches, and Tolley has thrown 67, so we're past the 1/10th pitch of the game, which was brought to us by 110 Grill. Gluten-free dining done right. Visit any of their 33 locations throughout New England. Wilson Contreras took a fastball a little bit low and away. He struck out looking his first time up. Breaking ball missed. We'll take a look at the Subaru of New England scoreboard. The breaking ball was swung on and missed by Contreras. A couple of finals from earlier this afternoon around Major League Baseball. A ball high to Contreras. Pittsburgh rallied in the bottom of the ninth to beat Detroit 4-3. Rafael Flores Jr. homered twice in that game, including a game-tying home run with one out in the ninth off old friend Kenley Jansen. Swing by Contreras and a pop foul right back on our front porch. It'll land on the screen. And then one out later, two outs, bottom of the ninth. Brandon Lau won it for Pittsburgh with a home run, walk-off homer. His 27th home run of the season. That is the single-season record for a Pirates second baseman. 4-3, Pittsburgh beat Detroit. Hard ground ball by Contreras past the diving third baseman Fernandez and into left field. And Contreras has a hit. Red Sox have their third hit, their first one that wasn't a home run.
12: Nice job staying on that changeup. That's on the outer half. That's actually on the black, 92.6 off the back. It's a guy, Contreras, where I don't care where it's pitched, I want him pulling that baseball. He's right up on the plate, and that's where his power is.
2: He's aboard. With one out in the fourth, the Red Sox leading 2-0. And Caleb Durbin takes a breaking ball just outside. The Mets beat San Diego 4-2. Carson Benj hit a two-run homer in the Mets' victory. That score's good news for Arizona as they're in pursuit of San Diego for the final wild card spot in the National League. 1-0 pitch, fastball down the middle. With that Padres defeat, Arizona's now a game and a half behind them for the third wild card spot in the National League. Red Sox in the second wild card position in the American League with a comfortable 6.5 game margin over the fourth place teams. Fastball on the corner, outside corner, a strike taken by Durbin. 1-2, he's questioning the call. And it was a strike. Nipped the outside corner. The challenge brought to you by Dana Farber. When the challenge is cancer, we hit it out of the park. And boy, did we the last couple of days during the radio telethon with more than $7 million raised for the Jimmy Fund and Dana Farber. Fought again with the high set. And his pitch is way outside. Throw to first by Moreno, and back standing is Contreras. The record-setting total over the last couple of nights raised by Red Sox Nation, $7.15 million. And over the 24-year history of the radio telethon, more than $87 million to the Jimmy Fund for cancer treatment and research. Swing and a miss at a fastball down and away, chased a bad ball. Durbin strikes out, 2 in the inning and 6 in the outing for Fott. 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With so much love, don't miss the Subaru of New England A Lot to Love event. 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Here's Mickey Gasper, who grounded out his first time up. First ball swing, he fouls one off the catcher. Gasper up there with Monasterio on deck. Who's on deck? 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Red Sox leading 2-0 in the fourth. Two outs, Contreras at first. Fott's one strike pitch to Gasper. Check swing and a strike, said the third base umpire DJ Rayburn on appeal. Short lead for Contreras, held at first by Tim Tawa. Those shadows now almost all the way out to home plate. The edge of the shadows just across the front of the mound. So in just a bit, the entire mound will be in the shadows, but still a very bright backdrop out in the outfield. The lights are on here at Fenway, as they have been from the start, despite the bright sunshine. The pitch, breaking ball right down the middle for strike three, taken by Gasper. He walked away knowing that that was strike three. Three strikeouts in the inning for Fott. After four at Fenway, 2-0 Red Sox on the Shaws and Star Market WEEI Red Sox Radio Network.

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6: To the fifth inning we go. Peyton Tolley misses with a first pitch cutter upstairs to Jordan Lawler. 2-0 Red Sox. Tolley's been great. And a high fly in a right center field. Not hit well. Off the end of the bat. In, Sadon is there to make the play. And just like that on two pitches, one down. Chris Stapleton was here a couple nights over the weekend and put on a great show, rave reviews, but certainly an impact on the field, the playing surface out of the outfield.
7: Yeah, you can see where, I guess, the stage was out center field. Here's usually where it is.
6: Jose Fernandez. It was indeed. The load-in for these shows, unbelievable.
7: But, you know, if you hadn't mentioned, I'm not sure I really would have noticed it. They do such a great job here at Fenway with the field.
6: They do. 1-0. Pitch is a little bit outside, a sinker. And it's 2-0. You know, Tolley's been great. He's not always today throwing first pitch strikes, but he's worked around it. Fernandez doubled back in the third. 2-0. Strike on the inside corner.
7: Have you seen concerts here?
6: It's funny. I have been to two just as a fan. And then in the COVID year and the one that followed, we were here in the ballpark as they were on with no baseball games going. Here's the 2-1 fouled straight back. We were doing games in the booth and then in a back room as the team was on the road. And you could have, by whatever arbitrary rules there were, you could have 15,000 fans here. So I was here with fans on concert nights doing games off monitors when the Red Sox were on the road. 2-2 is a cutter outside, 3-2.
7: So there was a concert going on in the background.
6: There was.
7: Were you distracted? Were you able to enjoy the concerts?
6: People actually for the first time heard something good over our airwaves while I was on. 3-2. 2-0 Red Sox. The pitch is fouled. The coolest part of that by far was that you'd be here the day before when the bands would come in and do sound check. And so, you know, the evening before the sound check night, they pay a ton of dough to block off Lansdowne. And the way it works is these stages are so big. The 3-2 is crushed into left field toward Lansdowne. Not high enough, though. Off the monster symbol, on the monster. Sadon beautifully plays the carom with a right bare hand, but throws to first late. And Jose Fernandez has his second double of the game. The process for loading in these stages is unbelievable. They're cranes that oftentimes lift things over the wall that get built.
7: Wow.
6: It's really elaborate. But
7: well, the stages are so huge and elaborate.
6: Are. And, you know, the towers, speakers, and all this stuff. You can't just put them through the garage door, the bleacher bar out there.
7: We saw Lady Gaga here a few years ago. What a show she puts on.
6: Must have been unbelievable.
7: She has to be a great athlete. I mean, she is in constant motion for hours.
6: Nah, Ryan Waldschmidt swings and misses at a fastball. And it's 0-1. Tolley's throwing 77 pitches. Bullpen's starting to stir around. But like Billy Joel was doing a sound check for an hour And this is in the COVID year. I'm not exaggerating. I was one of like 10 people that wasn't in the band in the ballpark. Just so cool.
7: Did you yell, like, sing us a song, you're the piano man, something like that? He puts on a great show. I've seen him a number of times.
6: Unbelievable. And, you know, it was funny hearing him have the interplay with the band as they're doing sound check, because these guys go all over the place. They're best buddies, or at least they act like it. They've just got that musical language they speak, the O2 down and in. One thing I noticed seeing six or seven of those sound checks, it was kind of a collaborative effort to think about what song they would open with. Because they all walk in here and they say, man, they play massive stadiums and amphitheaters, but I think they do feel different when they're here. 1-2 is ripped into left field. That is likely to get a run in. Durant on the run does, and he drops it on the perfect diving attempt just out of his glove. Almost a spectacular diving grab, but Waldschmidt plates Gonzalez, and the Diamondbacks have cut the lead in half. That was an awesome effort, and I think the collision with the ground after a diving grab knocked it out of his glove. And that's how the Diamondbacks get on the board.
8: Yeah, a valiant effort right there by Duran. You know, Tolley's had a little bit of trouble with two strikes today, being able to put that, make that put-away pitch, whether it's the breaking ball down or the fastball up. He's got to be able to bear down in those situations, especially with the runner in scoring position.
6: So, back-to-back doubles with one out, and it's now 2-1.
7: The ground definitely cost him there. He had it in his glove with the face-first dive, but when he hit the ground, it popped out of his glove.
6: Here's a pitch that misses way outside, 95 mile an hour fastball, 1-0. Anyway, I think artists come in here and they're just kind of blown away by just the optics of the whole place. And I think that's why there are so many great shows here. I do think people, it brings out the best in them.
7: That, and they pay them a lot of money to
6: there
7: do it.
6: There is that. The 1-0 has popped up in the left field, but so do a lot of other venues. Duran and Sadon come together. Sadon, he's there to make the play, and they're two down.
8: I saw Pearl Jam here a couple times, and Eddie Vedder tells a story about how when he was younger, he used to sneak in, somehow get into the ballpark. I think back then, though, a lot of people used to sneak into the ballpark.
6: There were a lot of ways.
7: Yeah. Was he from around here?
8: No, grew up Chicago. He's a Cubs fan, but he does like the Red Sox.
7: If he was here, it'd be Eddie Vedder.
6: Vedder.
8: A-H.
7: Yeah.
6: Obviously, Theo and that crew adore Pearl Jam. Here's the pitch up and away. The famous stories of Theo, you know, in his early tenure as the GM of the Red Sox, renting a big house down in spring training, having a lot of the front office over there, and they would be up all night having a good time. And Pearl Jam was the soundtrack of those evenings. 1-0, the pitch is a little bit outside, 2-0.
7: Greg Weissert warming up in the Red Sox bullpen now.
6: Yeah, they're thin out there. They have been without Whitlock and Slayton. Is just inside. A cut fastball. Payton does not have great command right now.
7: Well, he's weaved his way in and out of some trouble here today. They've had runners in every inning except last inning.
6: 3-0 the pitch is ball four. Now that will, I would think, prompt a visit from Andrew Bailey.
8: Yeah, he's really been hit or miss depending on the at-bat. Some of these at-bats, he's getting ahead, staying ahead. He's got that put-away pitch, and there's a few of these where it's just four straight walks. He's nowhere near the zone, just inconsistent. Like you said, being able to weave in and out without giving too much damage. He's bobbing and weaving out there.
6: Indeed, here comes the Red Sox pitching coach. Honey, did you do the code word, or was I just AWOL when you did that?
8: I did not.
6: It's backstop. Make sure to enter your code word in the member portal today to claim your points.
7: You have Charlie here. Your son is with you here today. How old's Charlie?
6: As he will tell you, 4 3/4.
7: He is wicked smart for 4 3/4. He knows a lot.
6: Well, he watches a little bit of baseball, for sure.
7: Mm-hmm. And gets the intelligence from
6: Mom,
7: of course. University of Texas grad.
6: Yeah. You and he were talking about the Longhorns this year.
7: Yeah, he's a big Horns fan.
6: Arch Manning.
8: I think I'm 46 3/4 in because we have the same birthday.
6: Isn't that amazing? September 19th. It's funny. We were on the elevator coming up, and he said that to someone. He said, oh, what does that mean? Your birthday's in November? He said, no, it's September 19th. And they said, well, then you're 4 11/12. Two on, two out.
8: Don't be that guy.
6: Peyton Tolley about to throw his 87th pitch and a big one to Gabby Moreno. Cutter that misses inside, 1-0. Yeah, stressful times here for Peyton.
7: Yeah, a lot of pitches, 87 just in the fifth inning. He's thrown at least 13 pitches in every inning.
6: Pitch is fouled back. A little extra grunt there. Cutter again, and it's 1-1. One thing you see from the real greats, when they know the finish line is near,

0: Might be tolling for his last inning today. Or toiling.
1: The bell could be tolling, sure.
0: Ask not for whom the bell tolls.
1: You hope it tolls for Moreno right here. One ball, two strikes. Two on, two out. Here's the pitch, and it is foul on the first base side. Check of the game score brought to you by Veg ER for Pets, the official emergency vet group of the Red Sox Radio Network. Two runs, only three hits, couple solo home runs for the Red Sox. Sogard and Duran. Diamondbacks, extra base hit, might give them the lead here. One and two. Tolley throws, and a swing and a foul. 98. He did rear back for a little extra there. And it remains one and two.
2: Yeah, he's in challenge mode right now. He's trying to go after these batters with his best stuff. Like you said, he knows that he's not long for this game right now. So it's all about location, because the hit batter knows he's coming with the heat.
1: He is just scowling into home plate. Connor Wong giving him the signs. One and two. Peyton is ready. He throws, and a curveball down and in, and it's two and two. And Peyton just has all the elements of being a cult hero here. I mean, throwing a 98-mile-an-hour fastball doesn't hurt. The total personality on and off the mound. His physical appearance, which is so unique. Two
0: big
1: balls,
0: man.
1: Two strikes.
0: 6'6", 280.
1: He sets. He throws, and a swing and a drive into the gap in left center field that's going to tie the game at least. I think the Snakes are going to take a lead. Takes a carom by the 379. Two runs will score. Moreno gets the Red Sox again, and it's 3-2 Arizona.
2: He's ready for the fastball there. Tolley's heater is best when it's up in the zone. Oftentimes, when it leaks down toward the bottom, they're able to get the barrel to it. That's somewhere where he needs to get that ball. They're inside off the plate to break a bat, or way up in the zone to get that swing and miss.
0: Boy, Moreno's a good player, isn't he?
1: I'd say. I mean, that's two swings and six RBIs in this series. Here's Perdomo, another really good player. I'm a little surprised they're leaving Tolley in here after the lead is surrendered.
0: Three doubles in the inning. That's a 13-game hitting streak for Moreno now, the longest of his career.
1: 1-0 strike. He bluffed bunt on a cutter, and it's 1-1. That's disappointing for the Red Sox. You know, they've such a wave of positivity. And look, there's a long way to go. It's still the fifth inning, and they've shown so much resilience. Perdomo challenged but loses. It was right on the corner.
0: Arizona scored 8 runs in the series now, and Moreno's driven in 6 of them.
1: He likes Fenway.
0: Don't we all?
1: Yes, we do. 1-1, foul on the first base side. Big pitch coming here for Tolley. He does want to keep it where it is. And again, especially with the situation of the Red Sox bullpen, they've used Wyatt Olds the last couple of nights because they've had big leads. 1-2. Pitch. Swing and a foul. And this is a game of millimeters. Duran had the ball in his glove, but I mean, it would have been one of the catches of the year had he held on to it. Crashing into the ground, it popped out.
0: And most outfielders don't even get a glove on
1: Correct.
0: It because he runs better than most, and it was only his great speed that got him to the ball.
1: 1-2, quick pitch and a looper up the middle, caught by Sogard, and the inning is over. Well, one pitch away from getting out of a big jam, but Tolley gives up two more to Moreno. And halfway home at Fenway, 3-2 Arizona on the Shaw's and Star Market, WEEI Red Sox Radio Network.
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2: Under Monasterio trying to get the Red Sox back level. Spark a rally. They trail 3-2. Three runs in the top of the fifth off of Peyton Tolle. He will be very disappointed with that. Three doubles, all of them scored. Here's the pitch to Mona. Strike on the outside corner. Fott has been very efficient, just 63 pitches. That's not very efficient, but he's online. Mona has popped out his second at bat, 0-1. Better time to hit now, the pitch. Swing and a miss. Sweeper. Yeah, it's 0-2. I was talking to Andrew before the game today. He's really feels off, which is amazing given the production that he's been putting forward. 0-2. Pitch. He was telling me that to him, his hips are moving too quickly before his hands. And that kind of leads to a dragging effect where he just can't quite barrel mistakes in the middle of the plate. 1-2. That is a high fastball. In other words, he's like, for a month now, when I see a pitch that I know I can hit, it finds the barrel. But I feel like I'm losing it a little bit on my base. 2-2. Duran out on deck. Here's the pitch, and it is fouled back. And you can see that a little bit. Just kind of a little bit of an opening up. I mean, hitting's hard, especially in two strike counts. But he has been so directional in his stride and swing.
3: Yeah, there's a lot of similarities between hitting and pitching. And what he's talking about is when your hips go too early.
2: Here's a pop-up on the first base side, and that's kind of what he's talking about. In a shallow right field, back on it, struggling a little bit as Vargas, he makes the play, one down.
3: When your hips go too early, it causes that drag. Think about if you're swinging a broomstick with the barrel, the bristles outward, right? It causes that drag. When you sit back and let the hips fire late, then the shoulders and hands go right after that. It's just a snap motion versus early and then drag motion.
2: Hands really can't catch up. Duran rips one into right center field. That's down for a hit. Duran will cruise into first base. And all of a sudden, he's heating up. And the tying run is aboard with one down for Connor Wong. You know, in years past, I think this would have been all the way a green light for Jaron Duran to try to take off here. And it still might be. Connor Wong digs in. Connor struck out swinging his first time. 3-2 D-backs. And Arizona thinks that maybe Duran would be tempted. He's got 18 steals this year. You know, it is amazing. Even in a year that has not been up to his standards, he still has hit 17 home runs, driven in 62, and grabbed 18 bags. Medium-sized lead at first. Pitch. Connor almost hit by the pitch inside. Flat does look pretty quick to the plate. He went with a slide step right there.
3: Yeah, you can see this Red Sox offense early and often swinging, trying to get something to hit, trying to get a mistake early in counts. You do not want to get to two strikes with Fott.
2: 1-0 is a strike, borderline there big time. Maybe clip the outside corner. And it is 1-1. Moreno this year has caught 10 of 42, 23%. 1-1 the pitch. Is another strike. He dotted it up there. I mean, you can see why Fott has had such good numbers. I mean, he makes a couple mistakes, and not even mistakes. First pitch homers. But he's really throwing it right where he wants.
3: He's in the 83rd percentile as far as walk rate. You know he's going to be in the zone. You just want to get something that's straight. Lay off the wrinkle.
2: 1-2 to Wong. Duran leaning at first. Long set. 3 on the pitch clock. It comes home. And Wong takes the ball. You can tell he's really trying to mess with Duran's timing over at first. Two balls, two strikes. One on, one out. And they throw over to first again. Now, two disengagements. So sometimes that is an invitation of the runner to go. Because if Fott were to throw over and they don't retire him at first again, it's a balk.
3: I saw a clip the other day. It was in the 1980s. There was 17 throwovers in a row. Have
2: Ridiculous.
3: You ever seen that?
2: 2-2. Swinging a blooper to shallow left field. Coming on out of left field is Waldschmidt, and he's there to make the play, and they're two down. Thank God we changed those rules.
3: 17 in a row. Can you imagine the booing that would happen?
2: I mean, again, talking about Theo Epstein, what he did convincing Rob Manfred and everybody to change the rules. I mean, in some ways, you know, a guy who broke two curses in Boston and Chicago, it'll go down as one of his enduring legacies. It has been wonderful for the game. All right, here's Duran leading and Sogard batting. Pitch is a strike on the outside corner. In some ways, Lenny, you'd really like Duran to go here. I mean, worst case scenario, you get the top of the order due up in the sixth inning. Push the envelope a little bit here, trailing by one. 0-1. And they throw over. I do think this pitcher does a really good job of altering his tempo on the mound.
3: Yeah, and that's a weapon. If you're on the mound, you want to be able to vary that tempo when you're from 1 to 3, maybe 4 seconds, hold the baseball. It's a little harder now with the pitch clock. So it was Chris Welsh, 1986, and Vince Coleman end up stealing the bag on the 18th attempt.
2: 0-1. Pitch is swung on a miss. Good changeup. I might throw over 17 times to stop Vince Coleman, too.
3: He still took the bag.
2: Oh, my God.
3: Ugh.
2: Remember those Cardinals with Coleman and McGee and all the guys who ran all over the plate. Quick turf with Whitey Herzog running the show. 0-2. To Sogard. Pitch is just outside. Fastball. 1-2.
3: You know, before all the rule changes, a pitcher oftentimes would just hold the baseball until somebody would call timeout. You can see the runner at first base just kind of leaning towards second base, getting his legs tired.
2: 1-2. Pitch is outside. Thank God we changed the rules. It was awful watching guys take 35, 40 seconds between pitches. Everybody complained about it, and guess what happened? 2 months later, everyone adjusted. Same game, just as fun.
3: Who's the worst? I know Dice K hears about it. Was it Steve Traxel with the Mets? He was a rain delay.
2: 2-2 is outside. Really good plate appearance here by Sogard. And now Sogard has a 3-2 count, and that means Duran's going to get a running start. Three and two to Sogard. Duran runs the pitch. Is a strike on the bottom of the zone. Sogard thought about challenging. That looked very close. He should have challenged there.
3: Yeah, that ball's down. He's waiting for it.
2: That's the exact spot to do it. That missed by two baseballs beneath the zone. It is not challenged, and the inning is over. That hurts. To the sixth we go. 3-2 Snakes in the Shaw's and Star Market. WEI Red Sox Radio Network.
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8: Sixth inning and a new pitcher, Greg Weiser, greeted by a first swing wall ball off the bat of Nolan Arenado, who is held to a long single as it was played back in by Sidon Rafael, very cleanly off the wall. So the first pitch of the afternoon thrown by Weiser, pitch over the outside part of the plate, hit hard off the wall for a base hit for Nolan Arenado.
3: Yeah, last time out on Monday, worked around a leadoff double. Toss a scoreless seventh. See if he can work around that single.
8: Tolley out after five innings. He allowed three runs all earned on six hits, two walks, and six strikeouts. 98 pitches for Peyton Tolley. Tim Tawa took a slider for strike one. Weissert, 50 appearances, a 3-2 record, and a 3.80 ERA. Breaking ball swung on and missed. Sweeper just 83 miles per hour. Weissert has pitched 47 in a third innings. Held the opponents to a .239 batting average. Tawa struck out and fly to center against Peyton Tolley. The ball low.
3: Yeah, Tolley in that fifth inning just sort of ran out of gas. Early on, went 2-0, worked it to 3-2, gave up the double. And the other two doubles was in two strike counts, had a hard time putting them away when he was ahead.
8: Weiser delivers low and away. Of course, Greg works from that closed stance. His right foot, his back foot, is up against the first base end of the rubber, and his left foot pointing toward third base. Straddling the other end of the rubber, almost as if his back is partially turned to the hitter, because it is. Swinging a foul off the catcher, Connor Wong takes his mask off. And the home plate umpire, Louis Krupa, is going to give him a minute to gather himself. Walks out to the mound to give Weiser the ball. The Arbella Insurance Foundation is dedicated to striking out cancer by supporting the Jimmy Fund for every strikeout from a Red Sox pitcher during the 2026 season. The Arbella Insurance Foundation donates $50 to the Jimmy Fund. Here for the Jimmy Fund, here for good. Breaking ball outside. The Jimmy Fund Radio Telethon raising $7.3 million. We mentioned earlier $7.15 million. That was in the Red Sox notes, but come in. $7.3 million, shattering last year's record of $5.7 million plus. High fly ball center field, pretty well hit. Sidon Rafael back onto the warning track. Makes a terrific catch right in front of the garage door. Tagging and going to second is Nolan Arenado. But a very nice catch by Sidon Rafael, still battling the bright sunshine out in center field. He made that catch just to the left of the 420 marker. That ball hit about 400 feet by Tawa.
3: That's a great adjustment by Sedan out there in center field. Kind of got on his horse, running right to the gate out there, and then had to take a quick right-hand turn toward the triangle to make that catch. Last-minute adjustment.
8: Andrew Bailey, the pitching coach, is on his way to the mound. There is not any action in the Red Sox bullpen. Arizona leading 3-2. We're in the sixth inning. The bullpen in action here for the first time today.
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8: Bailey out to the mound, perhaps to talk about the scouting report on Lars Nootbaar, who's going to pinch hit for Jordan Lawler. They got a left-handed bat up there against the right-handed pitching Weissert. 218 for Nootbaar, 3 homers, 17 runs batted in 226 plate appearances. The bullpen report was brought to us by Interlock Metal Roofing. 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Weissert fires down and in on the feet of Nootbaar. Weissert just back up from AAA. Last Thursday, before the game in Toronto, he leads the Red Sox with now 51 relief appearances. Swing and a slicing foul off to the left. Three runs, seven hits for Arizona. Two runs, four hits for the Red Sox here in the sixth inning. Arenado leads from second. Good off-speed pitch. Nootbaar way out in front of it with a healthy cut at an 85-mile-an-hour changeup. Arizona trying to end a three-game losing streak. They lost the last game of their series over the weekend in Atlanta before they came here to Fenway and dropped the first two of this set. Check swing at a changeup down and away in a full count with Nootbaar. Lars Nootbaar, Nootbaar, former St. Louis Cardinal, played in just 11 games with the Diamondbacks. Hits a ball very well toward the Red Sox bullpen and over it into the first row of the bleachers, beyond the middle of the Red Sox bullpen. A two-run homer for the pinch hitter Nootbaar. And the Diamondbacks have taken a 5-2 lead. Couple of hard hit balls in the inning off Weissert. The wall single by Arenado to start the inning. And then that shot by Nootbaar.
3: It's important for Greg to get ahead in these counts. He started him off 2-0 there. Then he tried to fight his way back, worked it to 3-2. But it's no way to live when you got to get back over the plate and in the counts.
8: So the big crowd quiet here at Fenway now. Started well for the Red Sox. They took the lead for the third straight game early, led 2-0. But five unanswered runs now for Arizona. Swing and a foul back to the screen by Jose Fernandez after he took ball one. He's a rookie, Jose Fernandez. That pitch from Weissert was 95 miles an hour right down the middle, and Nootbaar did not miss it. Fernandez swings and misses at a sweeper, 1-2.
3: We talk about count leverage, and when you're behind in counts, you get to 3-2. They're looking one pitch, one zone. They want that fastball, and you don't want to walk a batter, so they get that pitch. They're sitting ready for it.
8: Ball outside, another sweeper. The home run by Nootbaar, his first as an Arizona Diamondback in his 12th game. He hit 3 for St. Louis this year. Called strike 3, a sinker over the outside part of the plate. Fernandez strikes out. He's retired for the first time. He had a couple of doubles against Toley and scored the first run of the game for Arizona. last inning, the first of their three fifth inning runs. They've added two more on the blast by Nootbaar. Here in the sixth, Ryan Waldschmidt's the hitter. He's been on base twice with a single and an RBI double. He also scored after that double last inning. Sweeper is wide to the right-handed hitting. Waldschmidt, considered one of their top prospects after he was the number 31 overall pick in the 2024 draft. Fastball taken for a strike. 1-1. So the Red Sox have some work to do. Brandon Pfaadt's been tough today on the mound for the Snakes. Breaking ball missed. Down and away. Two balls and a strike. Laborious inning for Weissert. He's up to 22 pitches, only 12 of them strikes. His 2-1 is fouled straight back. This copyrighted broadcast presented by the authority of the Boston Red Sox and may not be reproduced or retransmitted in any form. And the accounts and descriptions of this game may not be disseminated without the express written consent of WEEI and the Boston Red Sox. 5-2 Arizona, top of the sixth. In a warm afternoon, temperature still in the mid-80s here. Little number foul down the first baseline. It actually hit the grass in foul territory, the edge of the grass and the dirt, and tried to bump back toward fair territory. So Connor Wong got on it before it could get fair.

0: Sean McDonough, Lenny DiNardo, and Will Fleming. Last of this three-game series with Arizona. Off day tomorrow, and then the San Francisco Giants are here for three games over the weekend. Sonny Gray will get that series started, going for his 16th win on Friday night. Breaking ball down and away. 2-2 on Waldschmidt. 7:10 Friday night, 7:15 the first pitch for national TV game on Fox Saturday night, 3:15 Sunday. Ball four is outside. And a two-out walk, third base runner of the inning for Arizona.
1: If you're Greg Weiser, you want to throw strikes. You don't want to go out there and give away these free bags. Fott's at 81 pitches. He's going to go back out there, but their bullpen is 19th in the league as far as ERA, so you want to do the best you can to keep the score right here and let this offense do their thing, hopefully get into that bullpen quickly.
0: Ball one outside to Ildemargo Vargas. Ildemargo has struck out, reached on a fielder's choice, and flied out. He's just 1 for 11 in the series. 0 for 3 today. Off-speed pitch, swung on and missed. Yeah, Fott's been terrific. He came into this afternoon's game with 32 and two-thirds consecutive innings without allowing an earned run. And that was the longest active streak in the majors. Over the previous four starts encompassing 27 and two-thirds innings, he had given up only one run. It was unearned. He's given up only two runs today on a couple of solo homers. Swing and a miss by Vargas on another off-speed pitch. One ball and two strikes.
1: Looks like Gamboa is getting up in the bullpen today. Threw an inning and a third when Brian Bayo went out there and was the balk man.
0: That was Monday night as the opener for Gamboa. Faced four batters, got them all. Change up, down, and in. Been a pretty steady diet of off-speed offerings here from the veteran Weissert. Waldschmidt at first, held by Contreras. Two runs in here in the Arizona six. They lead 5-2. Waldschmidt's running. The 2-2 pitch is low. The throw by Wong, a beauty, and he got him. Tagged out by Monasterio on a head first slide. Terrific throw by Wong, and the caught stealing ends the inning. The two runs on the board in the sixth for Arizona on the pinch hit home run by Lars Nootbaar. After 5.5 at Fenway, 5-2 Diamondbacks on the Shaws and Star Market, WEEI, Red Sox Radio Network.
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0: Steady diet of breaking balls away. Fouls the one strike pitch out of play to the right on a fastball. Rafaela has struck out twice, two of the eight K's for Fott today. He hasn't walked anybody. The Red Sox have had four base runners on two home runs and two singles. Foul straight back here off to our right. Steve Bertheum and Luis Gonzalez in the Kona TV booth. Their radio announcers are Chris Garagiola and Tom Candiotti, the old knuckleballer. Ground ball, grass cutter down to deep third, backhanded by Fernandez, and a strong throw to first for the out. Lars Nootbaar just hit that pinch hit two-run home run, stays in the game. He's in left field, and Ryan Waldschmidt, who was the left fielder, is now in center with Jordan Lawler, the starting center fielder, out of the game. Fott's up to 85 pitches, through 87 his last time out. His season high is 101, so he's not far away from that, but he's cruising along at the moment. Abreu, a hard shot through the right side of the infield and out into right for a base hit. So Williers on with one out, his first hit. He's one for three. There's some birds out there.
1: It's a flock of something. It's a
0: flock of small birds. Looks like about a dozen to 15 of them on the outfield grass between Corbin Carroll, the right fielder, and the infield. They scattered a little bit as that ball hit by Abreu went past them. But for the most part, they're still sitting there.
1: They were out there during batting practice today, too.
0: Fott fires, and a foul ball right over our heads behind home plate off the bat of Wilson Contreras, who was called out on strikes in the first inning. He singled right in the fourth. We'll check there in the Red Sox sixth. Here they're down to the Diamondbacks 5-2. Fought the high set and a breaking ball and a swing and a little looping fly ball. Shallow center. It's going to drop in front of Waldschmidt. Not hit very hard. It's a bloop, but it's a hit. Two for three for Contreras, and the Red Sox get the tying run coming to the plate. Caleb Durbin coming up, and there is now some stirring in the Arizona bullpen.
1: This is what this Red Sox offense does. They answer back. They've been doing that a lot lately. Abreu out there with the ambush swing. Talk about lefties against Fott. They've been really good. Contreras just fights off a sweeper elevated up and in against him towards center field.
0: Brian Kaplan, the pitching coach, on his way to the mound on the Subaru scoreboard. The White Sox shut out the Cubs. White Sox in first place in the American League Central. Cubs leading the wild card race in the National League. 3-0 the final. They had three pitchers combined on a two-hit shutout. Sean Newcomb was the opener for two innings, and Jose Urquidy pitched six innings of two-hit relief and struck out eight. Grant Taylor saved it. Urquidy got the win. Braden Montgomery drove in two runs for the surprising White Sox. The Twins at home in Minneapolis beat Atlanta 6-4. Cody Clemens drove in three runs. The Twins swept that three-game series from the Braves, the first-place team in the National League East. Mets beat San Diego 4-2. Pittsburgh, with a couple of home runs in the bottom of the ninth off Kenley Jansen, beat Detroit 4-3. All the rest of the action is later on. Durbin first ball swinging. Skies one down the right field line. Corbin Carroll over near the pesky pole makes the catch. Tagging and heading to third is Abreu. But Durbin out on the first pitch. He's 0-3. On a fly ball to right. And now runners at first and third and two outs. Red Sox down 5-2. With so much love, don't miss the Subaru of New England. A lot to love event. 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Yankees are at Baltimore a little bit later on. Today's rivalry report sponsored by Riverwalk, spacious senior apartments on River Spring Living's 32-acre New York City campus. Beautiful campus overlooking the Hudson River. Mickey Gasper is 0-2, the DH, switch hitter batting left against Fott, who misses outside with a backdoor breaking ball.
1: Another chance for some heroics. Mickey Gasper right here. I'm going to try to chip away as much as you can. get back into this ball game. Great opportunity for him.
0: The high set by Fott. The big right-hander throws, and Mickey bounces one foul wide of first. Now the entire infield and all of left field is in the shadows. The center fielder, Waldschmidt, is in the bright sunshine, and all of right field is still a sun field. No breeze, with the flag hanging straight down the pole on this warm early evening in the hub. Breaking ball just missed. Outside, two balls and a strike. Gasparo for two today. He has homered in each of the previous two games, his first two career Fenway Park home runs. A lot of firsts lately with the long ball. Sogard homered to lead off the Red Sox first, his first big league home run. 2-1 pitch is a little bit low. With a curveball, three balls and a strike with Andrew Monasterio on deck.
1: Well, this has got to be one pitch, one zone. You're looking for that fastball. Fott has not walked a batter today. Does not walk batters. You talk about that 83rd percentile in walk rate. He stays in the zone, but you got to get something to hit right here.
0: Gasper waves the bat. Open stance. He swings and hits a high drive to right. Back by the Arizona bullpen and gone! Over the bullpen, a three-run homer that ties the game at five. Home runs in three straight games for Gasper. His first three Fenway Park home runs, and the Red Sox do it again. 5-5 in the sixth. And what a story Mickey Gasper is. In a season filled with incredible stories in that Red Sox dugout. And that's going to do it for Fott, as Torrey Lovello's on his way to the mound to take the ball. Undone by the long ball. All the damage done by the Red Sox today, all five runs have come on home runs. Mickey Gasper, third consecutive game of the home run, and that was a shot over the Arizona bullpen and a couple of rows deep into the bleachers in right field. So a pitching change brought to us by JetBlue, proud to be the official airline of Boston sports. 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We're in the sixth on the Shaw's and Star Market WEEI Red Sox Radio Network.
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0: Well, the crowd buzzing. They had been taken out of the game a bit by the Newt Barr pinch hit home run that gave Arizona a 5-2 lead. But Mickey Gasper, the pride of Merrimack, New Hampshire, and Bryant University, homers for the third straight day. Had never hit a home run Fenway Park prior to Monday. He's homered in all three games of this series. He has electrified the crowd and tied the game 5-5. Red Sox still batting, two outs. The base is empty for Monasterio, who takes the ball high.
1: Juan Morillo in for the Diamondbacks. Average four-seam fastball at 98.7. 167 opponent average against.
0: 27-year-old right-hander. Misses down and away, 2-0. Monasterio's 0-2. Two out, three-run homer, three home runs today for the Red Sox. They couldn't hit a home run at the start of the year, and Now they are piling up the long balls over and over again. Monasterio took ball three, a sinker inside. Down to the stretch, the pitch is a fastball taken all the way. Eleven straight scoreless appearances for Murillo. And he throws strike two, a sinking fastball, hard thrower at 99 miles an hour. Been particularly good on the road, scoreless appearances in 12 of his last 14 road games. Swing, high fly ball, pretty well hit, left center. The left fielder and center fielder looking at each other. The center fielder, Waldschmidt, found the ball and caught it in the middle of the warning track in left center. That ends the inning. Oh, Mickey, you're so fine. 3 days in a row with a home run. A three-run blast has tied this one up. 5-5 after six on the Shaw's and Star Market WEEI Red Sox Radio Network.
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0: Five-five game. On to the seventh inning we go here at Fenway. New pitcher for the Red Sox. He's in for the second straight day. The lefty, Eric Miller. Third pitcher of the day for Boston, following Peyton Tolley and Greg Weissert. First pitch from Miller. Sinker taken for strike one by Ildemaro Vargas. Eric worked last night, pitched one inning. Did not allow a hit in the eighth inning. Walked one. Had a strikeout through 18 pitches.
1: He's been really good since June 19th, 20 games, has not allowed an earned run, 28 strikeouts, 154 opponent average against.
0: Ball low, 1-1 on Vargas, their leadoff hitter. He was at the plate when Waldschmidt was thrown out trying to steal, ending the sixth inning. Off speed and low, two balls and one strike. Stay tuned after the game for the Nissan postgame show. You deserve a car that thrills you. Nissan has an exciting full line that will put goosebumps on your goosebumps. 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I believe it's Joe Weil at the postgame show today. But I'm not sure. Joe Braverman can set us straight one way or the other. Pitches a strike, 2-2.
1: The Weil man.
0: I saw Joe here earlier. Vargas, Carroll, and Moreno coming up. Dangerous hitters. Ground ball and a base hit through the left side. So a hit for Vargas, just his second of the series. And they have the lead man on. And that's happened four times today for Arizona in seven innings. Got the lead man on last inning against Weiser on an Arenado single. He wound up scoring on the Nuke Bar home run. Weiser pitched one inning, allowed two runs on two hits and a walk. He struck out one. Late swing and a foul ball over to the Arizona dugout off the bat of left-handed hitting Corbin Carroll. One for two with a single and a walk. He scored in the fifth inning. Lefty Miller comes set at the belt and delivers a sinker away, one and one.
1: The biggest difference with Miller this year and years past is strike throwing. Going right after hitters, trusting his stuff, pitching to contact. He could use that ground ball right here.
0: Infield at double play depth. The pitch is fouled away down the left field line. Vargas not much of a threat to run. Three stolen bases in 111 games without being caught. He's held at first by Contreras. The pitch, check swing, the appeal to third, strike three. On a breaking ball down and away, Carroll strikes out. Miller has a K. And there's one out here in the Arizona seventh in a 5-5 game. No question, it was clearly a swing by Corbin Carroll. Here's Moreno. He's been a handful for the Red Sox in this series. Hit a grand slam last night. He had a two-run double this afternoon in the fifth inning. Miller pitches. It's a fastball knee-high, taken for a strike. One for three for Moreno, who's now hit in 13 straight games with a .377 batting average. And a fastball's inside. He's a right-handed hitter.
1: Part of the appeal that you get with Eric Miller is those splits versus righties. 197 average against lefties, 191. So pretty much even.
0: One pitch. Slider pulled foul. Again over by their dugout. Moreno's 13-game hitting streak is now the second longest by a Diamondbacks catcher in their franchise history. Miguel Montero hit an 18 in a row back in August and September of 2011. The set by Miller, the pitch is down and in. Sinker at 96 from the hard-throwing big lefty. Red Sox relief pitching has been outstanding. All season long, throw to first, just a little lob to check on Vargas. Red Sox relievers started the day leading the majors in ERA at 2.93 and WHIP at 1.13, in strikeouts per walk with 3.05. Pulled foul again over by the Arizona dugout. 2-2 on Gabby Moreno.
1: The Red Sox, they have a tendency going out there getting these big arms. You know, you look at Miller, you look at Guerrero. These are guys that in years past have had trouble throwing strikes. But these are career years as far as the numbers and strike percentage, getting in the zone. Stay ahead, and put them away.
0: Both bullpens are quiet. And the shadows continue to take over most of the field. Now just some of right field in the sunlight and a sliver of center field. Rest of it in the shade. A ball down and in. Breeze has picked up just a bit. The flag pointing out toward right field. Vargas takes his lead. The 3-2 pitch is a fastball inside for ball four. So Moreno walks. And going down to second is Vargas. Arizona has scored in each of the last two innings. All five of their runs have come in the fifth and sixth combined, and now they're threatening again. And Geraldo Perdomo, switch hitting shortstop, digs in. He'll hit right-handed against the lefty Miller. Perdomo's 0 for 2. He walked against Peyton Tolley in the second inning. Fly to center against the lefty in the fourth. And lined out to end the fifth. All of that was against Tolley. He takes ball one on a slider. Lefty Miller off the third base end of the rubber. Swing and a fly ball. Drifting back, Rafaela with room. Vargas is tagging. He will not try to go to third as Sadon made the catch. Threw the ball all the way to Durbin on the fly. So Perdomo is 0 for 3. He's the second out here in the seventh. And the batter will be Nolan Arenado, who, as usual, has made noise at Fenway Park. He singled leading off last inning against Greg Weissert and scored on the home run by the pinch hitter Lars Nootbaar.
1: Really important at bat for Miller right here in the Red Sox overall. We've seen what Arenado can do at Fenway Park throughout his career.
0: Yeah, 333 career in 16 games coming in with 6 home runs, 15 runs batted in. He takes the ball down and in. Eric Miller came over from San Francisco, so he'll be seeing his former mates on Friday. That was on August 3rd, so he's been here for a couple of weeks. Came over with minor league outfielder Carlos Gutierrez in the deal that sent Marcelo Meyer to San Francisco. Fastball, strike, taken on the outside corner. 5-5 the score. We're in the seventh. A couple of one-sided wins for the Red Sox in the first two games of this series, when they piled up 20 total runs. This one a tight one. As tight as it could be. Foul to the backstop. Ball caroms all the way back to Connor Wong. So a ball and two strikes. He's one strike away as Miller from getting out of this jam.
1: That was a good fastball from Miller right there. Tried to elevate a little bit. Got it up to 97. See if he can climb the ladder, or he can go back foot slider right here as well. A couple different options.
0: The big lefty comes set of the belt and delivers. And that one's in the dirt. Good block by Wong. That landed out in front of the plate by a couple of inches. Miller's 28 years old. Big man, 6'5", listed at 269 pounds from Wildwood, Missouri. Trying to get out of this jam, keep it a 5-5 game. The 2-2 pitch, swing and a miss. He struck him out on a slider. Two strikeouts in the inning. Arizona leaves two men on base. Seventh inning stretch brought to you by Jeffrey Glassman Injury Lawyers. If you've been hurt in a car or work accident, you got to get Glassman. Call all sevens. 617-777-7777. 5-5 the score on the Shaws and Star Market WEEI Red Sox Radio Network.
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0: Bottom of the seventh inning in a 5-5 game, entertaining finale of this three-game series with the Diamondbacks. Jaron Duran leads off and takes a breaking ball for a strike. Red Sox led 2-0. They trailed 5-2. And then Mickey Gasper hit a three-run homer that knotted up last inning. Jaron's had a good day. He had a solo homer leading off the third off Brandon Pfaadt, and then he singled in the fifth. Swing and a foul off the mitt of the catcher. 0-2 the count. Connor Wong on deck, and then Nick Sogard.
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0: Juan Murillo, the pitcher, came in last inning. His 0-2 pitch is swung on and missed. A fastball 100 miles an hour that tailed away from Duran for the first out of the seventh inning. So Murillo has retired both men he has faced. He came in to get Monasterio to fly out then last inning. 5 runs, 9 hits for Arizona. 5 runs, 7 hits for Boston. Connor Wong, the hitter. And he takes a strike. Another fastball. That one a little softer at 99. Wong has struck out and fly to left. Red Sox have Tyron Guerrero and Aroldis Chapman warming up, righty and lefty respectively. Fastball, sliced foul to the right, 0-2.
1: You know you're going to see a lot of fastballs. That 98.7 average fastball velocity ranks 11th in the National League.
0: Wong with Sogard on deck. The pitch fouled away. Now our check of the score a moment ago brought to you by Veg ER for Pets, the official emergency veterinarian group of the Red Sox Radio Network. Murillo pitches and it runs inside. Another fastball, excuse me, that was a changeup at 93. 1-2 on Wong. Murillo's pitch, ooh boy, pulled very hard and foul over by the Arizona dugout. He got way out in front of that changeup. No Adley that changeup. No Adley Rutschman in the starting lineup today after a couple of hot

0: 5 or 6 hours, depending on the wind. And they'll start a series with Cincinnati after an off day tomorrow. They'll host the Reds starting Friday night. Breaking ball, line drive, base hit right past Murillo, right over the second base bag and into center field. So the Red Sox have a one-out base runner, the go-ahead run on board, as Connor Wong is 1 for 3.
1: It's a really great at-bat from Connor Wong right there, fouling off 4 pitches, change-ups, fastballs, and then staying on that slider. It's the first slider he saw that at-bat, was able to keep the hands back and use the center part of the field.
0: Wong held at first by Tawa. And ball one down and in to Nick Sogard. He homered on the first pitch of the day, leading off the first inning. First pitch thrown by Brandon Fott in the bottom of the first. Since then, he's lined to first and struck out. Up to 261 for the season at the major league level. Murillo comes set. Not much of a lead for Wong, and the pitch is a fastball high. Third baseman Fernandez was on the edge of the infield grass. He's backed up a couple of steps now. And he's comfortably off the line. The outfield is straight away. Carroll with his glove up in right field trying to shield the sun. The pitch. High strike at 99. Just below the belt and taken by Sogard. 5-5 is the score. We're in the bottom of the seventh inning. Red Sox trying to sweep the Arizona Diamondbacks. And the pitch, low and away. A changeup taken by the switch hitter Sogard, who's batting from the left.
1: You can see how the approach has changed going from Fott to Murillo. He's in the 47th percentile in walk rate. It's a good idea to see as many pitches as possible. He's going to put you on. Let him.
0: And the pitch is ball four, a little bit inside. Sogard has shown a good eye. This is his 20th game since coming back up from Worcester in late July, and he's walked 15 times.
1: And that walk is brought to you by North Shore Adult Diapers. For even the heaviest control problems, visit northshore.com.
0: Conference at the mound. There is some stirring in the Arizona bullpen, but they're just now getting bullpen activity started. The entire infield is at the mound. The Red Sox have first and second now and one out. Wong advanced to second on the walk to Sogard. And here comes Rafael, who's had a tough day, had a tough time laying off the breaking balls away from Brandon Fott. He's 0 for 3 with 2 strikeouts and a ground out. He's up, and then Abreu. They're going to buy a little more time now for their bullpen. As after the meeting at the mound dispersed, Brian Kaplan, the pitching coach, is striding very slowly to the mound.
2: Not to be the get off my front lawn guy, but that's ridiculous. You shouldn't be able to have consecutive visits as we change the rules in the game to speed it up. But it's clear, I mean, this is his last hitter. You got the lefty Abreu on. They got the lefty warming in the bullpen, Garcia. You know, it's interesting. The Red Sox this year, Sean, have grown to love when they bring in lefties to face Abreu because he's been so spectacular against them. You know, managers go by the book, but, I mean, Will, you're well above 300, a great OPS against lefties. So Rafaela becomes the key hitter right here.
1: He's got to look for that fastball. Murillo throws it about 65% of the time. Trouble with that slider. He only throws his about 15%. So pick that zone, pick that count, try to launch.
0: Red Sox have already won this series. They're trying to sweep it in a 5-5 game in the seventh. Rafaela stands in, check swing, chopper foul down the first baseline. .285 is the average for Rafaela for the season. 16 homers, 64 runs batted in. Murillo comes set just above the belt. His 0-1 pitch is right down the middle, taken for strike two. 99 mile an hour sinker. Wong leads from second, Sogard from first. Murillo, his 0-2 is high.

0: Nein.
1: After a historically bad start to their home schedule, Red Sox 14-4 in their last 18 home games, and trying to win another ground ball foul past the first base coach Pablo Cabrera. One ball and two strikes. Outfield around toward right, and again Corbin Carroll with his glove up in front of his eyes in right field, shielding the sun. Fortunately for him and the other right fielders who might play out there today, Abreu at the moment, the sun is about to disappear. Check swing, it knocked the bat out of Rafael's hand, and apparently it's a foul ball. Looked like it came close to hitting him on the hands.
2: I thought it might have got him on the fingers, but it wasn't a swing. Nope, you're right, just on the handle.
1: Just above his hands.
3: That actually hit the tape of the bat. It's that close to hitting his hands.
1: Oof. Yeah, it clearly stung him a little bit. Sedan 4 for 10 in the first two games of this series. Very productive. He's had a quiet afternoon, now into the evening. Trying to break a 5-5 tie. The pitch, he fought it off. A fastball at 99 away. Just flipped the bat at it and got it off the end of the bat. Sent it out of play to the right.
2: Sean, as you know, some athletes just have that it factor. This guy in these kind of moments, I mean, his heart rate just stays exactly the same.
1: Been one of the best hitters in baseball, particularly since the All-Star break. The pitch. Bounding ball hit slowly toward the second baseman. Vargas goes to the shortstop. Perdomo for one. That's all they get. Rafael is safe on a fielder's choice. There was no throw to first. Wong goes to third. Sogard erased 4-6. And now first and third and two outs in the seventh inning in a 5-5 game. And with Abreu coming up, Torrey Lovello is going to come back to the mound and summon the lefty warming up in the bullpen. He's going to go to Brandon Garcia. Pitching change brought to us by JetBlue. 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We're in the seventh inning, tied at five. The Red Sox and the Diamondbacks on the Shaw's and Star Market WEEI Red Sox Radio Network.
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1: Back at Fenway Park, the sun starting to disappear behind the third base seats, setting earlier and earlier as we make our way through the middle of August. What has become a very exciting season for the Red Sox, with the promise of more good things to come. Big game here, trying to keep the winning ways going. They're in a 5-5 tie with Arizona in the bottom of the seventh. Red Sox with runners at first and third and two outs. And the new pitcher for the Snakes is the 26-year-old lefty Brandon Garcia. He inherits Wong at third and Rafael at first. He'll go lefty against lefty with Willier Abreu. Willier singled last inning, scored on the Gasper three-run homer that tied the game at five. 43rd appearance for Garcia, 0-1 with a 2.52 ERA. His first pitch runs inside. He's another hard thrower. That was 98 miles per hour. Bray with 22 home runs, tying his career high established last year. It'd be a good time to break that. He takes a fastball, apparently high. All the Red Sox scoring today on home runs. Solo blast by Sogard in the first, Duran in the third. Both of those were leadoff homers. And then Mickey Gasper, the three-run homer last inning to tie it. 2-0 pitch to Abreu is just outside and a little bit high, 97 miles per hour. Williers at 312 against lefties, 235 against right-handers, but Torrey Lovello, aware of those numbers, still made the decision to go to the lefty and go left on left. The pitch right down the middle. Abreu taking all the way, took a 96-mile-an-hour heater right down the heart of the plate. Outfield straight away, the shortstop Perdomo is playing up the middle, just a couple of steps to the left of the second base bag. Carroll, fortunately for him, now no longer in the sunshine.
3: If you're Willier, you're trying to get that fastball right here. Come unglued.
1: Left-handed hitter, open stance. The pitch is way outside. Ball four, 97-mile-an-hour sinker. And that loads them up for Wilson Contreras. 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Here's Wilson. Four career grand slams. Trying to break the five-all tie. Takes a ball high. Garcia having difficulty throwing strikes. Contreras 2-for-3 today. Struck out his first time up, singled in the fourth, singled and scored on the Gasper homer last inning. The pitch, chopper foul down the third baseline. Wong at third. Rafaela at second, Abreu at first. Contreras, the Red Sox leader in home runs with a career high 25. He's had a good series. 5-for-11. The pitch. High called strike outside corner. Belt high. Get me over cutter at 94. And Contreras in a 1-2 hole.
3: Wilson this season with two outs is hitting 352 with nine home runs.
1: Trying to add to that. 1-2 pitch. Way outside. Another cutter. Backhanded by the catcher Moreno. Two balls and two strikes. Infield deep all the way around. The first baseman Tawa way off the line. Outfield tilted toward right. Swing and a miss. He struck out swinging on a cutter. And the Red Sox leave the bases loaded. We go to the eighth at Fenway Park. Red Sox and Diamondbacks tied at five on the Shaws and Star Market WEEI Red Sox Radio Network.
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0: On we go to the eighth inning, tied at five. Tyron Guerrero, who's been so great for the Red Sox, seeing Tim Tawa, what a glorious opportunity for Wilson Contreras of the Red Sox. Squandered. Pitch to Tawa. Beauty, like so many from Guerrero, an absolutely dotted up fastball, 100 miles an hour. And it's 0-1. And Lenny, Tyron Guerrero has been brilliant.
1: Yes, he really has. It's all about strike throwing. We talk about that fastball, but...
0: Well, one misses outside with a slider.
1: Putting it exactly where he wants it, getting ahead, staying ahead, using those secondary pitches off of that. That's why he's been so effective. That's why he's been used in these high leverage roles.
0: 1-1 is skied into right field. Back under Abreu. Back toward the warning track on the run. Willier over the shoulder. Brilliant grab. The best outfield defense in baseball just keeps on doing it. It's amazing how often they make tremendous plays look routine.
1: I mean, he turned glove side and booked it right on the warning track and caught that right off of his ear in a full sprint. Made that look incredibly easy. Most outfielders are going to pick that ball up.
0: You know, Lenny, he did that last night, too, coming in to keep the Red Sox ahead by two runs with a leaping grab. Here now, Lars Nootbaar with a huge home run his first time, and he is brushed back with a sinker at 102, and it's 1-0. Stay tuned after the game for the Nissan postgame show. You deserve a car that thrills you. Nissan's got an exciting full line to put goosebumps on your goosebumps. 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Here's a ground ball on one hop to third. Durbin gloves and throws to first in time. The gold glove third baseman in the American League makes easy work of that, and they're two down.
1: You know, when you're Guerrero and you are throwing strikes like you are throughout this year, and you give up a line drive to right field that hard, to be able to have 102 off the plate in right after that last swing is very important. That's the reason why that was a ground ball to third base right after.
0: He's a very difficult at-bat these days, Tyron Guerrero. Here's Jose Fernandez, who doubled twice off of Tolley, who's off the hook, by the way. The pitch is a beauty. I mean, this is what Guerrero has done since coming to the Red Sox. I mean, nearly a decade between big league outings. He came over, he relaxed, the pressure was off, and he found a way to throw strikes. 0-1. Here's the pitch, and a strike on the outside corner.
1: It's not a waste pitch.
0: No.
1: It's a, hey, don't dig in. I didn't like that last swing. Don't do it again. Guess what? But I have the ability to go out there and throw strikes right after that.
0: Quickly two down. 0-2 to Fernandez. Guerrero sets with his red glove right at his letters. He throws and a swing and a foul. And he's so late on 1-1. Lenny, this is always a dilemma for guys who throw this hard. I mean, he's so late. Do you stay with that pitch or do you try to bounce something here to get him out of this inning?
1: I feel like he elevated that so well up above the zone, and he still fouled it off. You, again, don't waste it, but something down.
0: Here's the pitch, and it is a ground ball to first. Contreras on two hops has it. He will, at the last minute, decide to take it himself. And the inning is over. Sweet Caroline sounded pretty sweet today. 5-5 the score, thanks to Mickey Gasper. We go to the bottom half of the eighth inning. The Red Sox looking for more Fenway magic. When we return, Durbin, Gasper, and Mona Stereo in the Shaws and Star Market. WEEI, Red Sox Radio
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0: Tied at five, bottom eight, Caleb Durbin leads it off, and he takes the pitch from the left-hander Garcia, who remains in the game off the plate for ball one. 5-5, Durbin has flied to right twice and struck out swinging, but a man who knows a thing or two about heroics in this ballpark, a sweeper low, 2-0. What a swing from Mickey Gasper that has us here tied in the eighth. Garcia throws, the pitch is a perfect fastball in the outside corner, and it is 2-1. Gasper, then Monasterio. Hitters count for Caleb, 2-1. Pitch is outside, really good take. You'd love a base runner here, and it's 3-1.
7: Chad Tracy and Jamai Jones in the on-deck circle, and then he called them back and sent Gasper back out there.
0: Almost like a little bluff. 3-1 is swung on and popped up in the shallow right field. Corbin Carroll coming on. He's there to make the play. That's the gamesmanship, Sean, between these managers. And now, after Durbin is retired, they will go with Jones and force the hand of Torrey Lovello to maybe try to push him to bring the right-hander into the game here, because Jamai Jones has been wonderful against left-handed pitching. The Diamondbacks brought Garcia in to see Abreu, so he's faced his requisite three hitters. He doesn't have to stay in the game, but Torrey Lovello says, I'll take this matchup, and I guarantee you Chad Tracy will too. I mean, this guy has been a revelation with the Sox. He's 9-for-18 overall with four doubles, and so much of that damage is against left-handed pitching. He's basically this year's Rob Refsnyder. One out, none on, tie game in the eighth. The pitch is swung on and missed. He was trying to put him ahead right there. And it is 0-1.
1: Yeah, he's tied for third most pinch hits in the American League with six. He's really come through for the Red Sox in these situations.
0: 0-1. Jones waits. The pitch is swung on and fouled back. Jamai this year against lefties, with the Red Sox anyway, is 9-for-18.
7: Against,
0: by my mind,
7: against,
0: that's 500.
7: Lefties, yeah. That's pretty good. 500, that'll keep you around.
0: Behind here, 0-2, the pitch is a ball outside. You know, it's funny, this is the right way to do it, but isn't this modern baseball? And Mickey Gasper from the left side smokes a game-tying three-run homer, and then he's lifted before he takes his next at-bat. 1-2 to Jones, one down, the pitch is inside, almost hit him. He's dancing out of the way. And it's 2-2, but that's the role of the modern manager these days, to get these so-called platoon advantages. And that's why Jamai Jones is on the roster.
1: You know, Mickey's a switch hitter, but he's been so much better in the left-hand side.
0: And here's a pitch that hits him. And the Red Sox are going to have the go-ahead run aboard. Mickey smiling in the Red Sox dugout. I mean, look, Mickey gets the deal. He's the ultimate gamer. Jamai Jones is smiling. And now here comes Monasterio. Still searching for the main moment of the game as Torrey Lovello comes out of the dugout. 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They're going to a right-hander out of the bullpen to face Monasterio. Red Sox with a go-ahead run aboard with one down in the bottom of the eighth inning. Pitching change time. 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Big old righty coming out of the pen. We'll introduce you to him after this. We are tied at 5-1 out. Go ahead, run aboard in the bottom of the eighth inning of the Shaw's and Star Market WEI Red Sox Radio Network.
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0: For the second straight night, the Red Sox will see Kevin Ginkle. Sean told you last night that he was on this incredible run of not allowing earned runs, but the Red Sox got to him last night, and they hope to do so again here this evening. 5-5, Andrew Monasterio, then Jaron Duran with Jamai Jones over at first base. Torrey Lovello, this has been a really difficult few days for him, and frankly for the whole D-backs organization with all that's been going on for last couple days with Ketel Marte. So they are going hard to try to win this game. They fell behind 2-0 and a couple solo homers, but then Moreno put them ahead. They went further ahead, and then Mickey Gasper tied the game with a 3-run bomb. But they are pushing hard and heavy with their big bullpen arms. Chapman is up in the pen. He's going to pitch the top of the ninth no matter what. The pitch to Monasterio is outside throw to first. Very close. Jamai Jones very nearly got picked off. He took a big secondary lead there. And catcher Moreno tried to backpick him, but Jamai just got back in time.
7: Ginkle pitched one inning last night, the sixth. He gave up 2 runs on 3 hits, including that leadoff home run by the new Babe Ruth, Mickey Gasper.
0: Isn't it unbelievable? 1 ball, no strikes, and another throw over. It's the coolest thing about this sport. Guys who have toiled and spent so many years in the minor leagues dreamed of even one day like this. Now Mickey's got 3 of them in a row. 1-0 to Monasterio. Here's the pitch, and it is swung on and cued off the end of the bat on the first base side. Ginkle, the pitcher, gloves, and he will tag Monasterio out. So now 2 down, but the Red Sox do get the go-ahead run in scoring position with 2 down for Jaron Duran.
7: Jaron's had a good day. Hit that leadoff homer against Fott. First pitch of the third inning, singled again in the fifth, struck out last time up against the hard-throwing Murillo.
0: Here's Duran, who swings and pops it up. Foul side of third. Arenado back in the bag. It's actually Fernandez as it drifts back into fair ground, is there to make the play. And the inning is over. Red Sox have a chance, but it goes by the bye. To the ninth inning, we go. Aroldis Chapman tied at 5 at Fenway. Sox looking for a sweep of the Shaws and Star Market, WEI Red Sox Radio Network.
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0: Aroldis Chapman is on, trying to keep this game tied as we go to the top of the ninth inning. 5-5 is the score. Diamondbacks are going to see their center fielder now, Waldschmidt, try to lead it off. He's had a great day at the plate, a single, a double, and a walk. He's scored a run. He's got two homers this season. And here is Chapman, who, even though he's not as overpowering as he was a year ago, still an utterly dominant season as the Red Sox closer, a sub-2 ERA. Big strong left-hander throws. Waldschmidt takes a ball that was dropped by Connor Wong. 97-mile-an-hour fastball. That's still pretty encouraging there to begin his outing. Sometimes lately, Lenny, it's been 93, 94 to begin the inning.
1: Yeah, you said it. 94, 95, 93 is mixed in there. By the time the inning's over, it's typically 97 to 99. Sometimes we'll get 100 up in there.
0: He should be really well-rested. They've stayed away from him. 1-0. Pitch is a ball down and in. This is his 43rd appearance, 27 of 29 in save situations. Of course, this is not one of those, but at home, that's never a possibility in a tie game. So they use him and hope to get it done in the bottom of the ninth. 2-0. Here's the pitch, and it is a beauty. Strike on the outside corner, fastball.
7: We have a lot of loyal listeners. One of them is Paul Brazo, who's longtime basketball administrator in the ACC, former coach, listens to every game. And he just sent it out. I should have said Mickey Gasper's the new Mickey Mantle, not Babe Ruth.
0: Yeah, exactly.
7: That would have been a better phrase.
0: 2-1 is low with a slider.
1: Well, his father named him after Mickey Mantle, another famous Swiss hitter.
7: I should have gone with that. You know, it's a little long game, starting to fade a little, need a little nourishment.
0: 3-1 to Waldschmidt, big pitch. Here it is, and it is a ball. Now, that has been a little bit more of the way for Chapman this season. It was automatic, three up, three down most of the time last year for Aroldis. But not as much this season, though he's still got that veteran presence, the ability to just blow people away when he really needs to. The problem there, of course, is that you walked a nine-hole hitter and invite trouble. Coming up against Chapman, right-handed hitting Vargas, 1-for-4. He bloops this one into shallow right field. Williers got to come a long way, but he's there to make the play. Thank you very much. After a leadoff walk, a one-pitch bloop out to right field is a gift-wrapped first out.
7: Now the entire field is in the shadows, so no more stress for right fielders on balls hitting the air out there.
0: And truly, we should almost never be stressed on anything that's not over the wall in right field with Abreu, as good as he is. All right, here now is Corbin Carroll, who is always a real threat. Pitch is outside. Box score brought to you by the Mass State Lottery. In Keno, it's a vibe and a home run. 5 runs, 9 hits for Arizona. 5 runs, 8 hits for the Red Sox. Another sellout crowd at Fenway Park. 1-0. Pitch is a strike on the outside corner. Can't throw it any better than that. 96 with real command. And it's 1-1. Chapman with that red glove just underneath his chin. Winds and throws. 1-1 beauty. That is so good. A slider on the outside corner. And it's 1-2.
1: That's a big reason why he's been successful the past couple seasons with the Red Sox. We talk about the fastball, but having those secondary pitches he can land for strikes, the slider and the split finger, has been key.
0: He's shaking off Wong a couple of times. 1-2. Runner goes from first. The pitch is swung and grounded towards second. They'll stay out of the double play. A room service hop for Sogard. He flips to first, so two outs. But the Diamondbacks do have the go-ahead run in scoring position with two down. We take 10 seconds for station ID. 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
0: Well, Fleming, Sean McDonough, Lenny DiNardo, as Gabby Moreno, who's been their best hitter by far in this series, has a chance to deliver against Chapman. The pitch to him, taking all the way, wanted to see one out of this flamethrower's hand, and it was a sinker at 99 for strike one. Against Chapman, Moreno 1-for-3 with two strikeouts.
1: The diesel engine has officially warmed up.
0: There's no doubt about that. 0-1. Here's the pitch, and it is just inside. Yank that one a little bit, 100 miles an hour. And it's 1-1. You got Perdomo on deck, and then Arenado. So he's coming right at Moreno. 5-5, top nine. Go ahead, run at second with two down. Runner goes. The pitch is a strike on the outside corner. I mean, if Chapman's not going to pay attention to you, I guess that makes sense, but in some ways, these days, there's more value in trying to pick out the pitch from second base, and he might have even distracted Moreno there running. 1-2, everybody up at Fenway. And now Moreno steps out.
1: I'd step out, too. Chapman just threw him one of the nastiest split fingers I've ever seen. Took a left-hand turn at 99 miles an hour late.
0: One and two. Chapman sets. He throws, and a swing and a miss. 100 miles an hour. A stare into the Arizona dugout. Red Sox have a chance to walk it off and sweep the D-backs. When we come back for the bottom of the ninth, the Red Sox, when we return, will have Wong at least scheduled, then Sogard and Rafaela on the Shaws and Star Market, WEEI Red Sox Radio Network.
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0: Drama at Fenway Park as we go to the bottom of the ninth inning. Red Sox with a chance to walk it off right here. Chapman did the job. Adley Rutschman is going to pinch hit for Connor Wong. It's Jonathan Loaisiga, who pitched a scoreless fifth inning last night. Comes on, and Rutschman has found his groove here in Boston. His first home run as a Red Sox last night. It tied the game. A homer here would win it. And really, the Red Sox just looking to get on base against Loaisiga, who has been very good of late for Arizona. Adley batting left. The pitch is down and in. Sinker, 99 miles an hour. He's always had a big arm, 1-0.
1: Yeah, the Weisers got that good fastball. Adley turned one around, an 0-2 pitch, about two baseball lengths up above the strike zone last night.
0: 1-0 to Adley. The pitch is swung and lined into left field, carrying back at the track at the green. A leaping play out there in left. That was fabulous by Waldschmidt, and there is the first out in the bottom of the ninth.
1: Well, that's just a good piece of hitting right there. Bad luck. If that ball was 1 foot further, he would have gotten a double. That ball would have bounced off the wall.
0: And actually, today, that is Lars Nootbaar, who came on. That's a really great grab. Here is Sogard. One down, base is empty. Sogard is homered and walked. The pitch is a strike on the outside corner.
20: Pitch is called a strike, batter's
0: challenge. They're going to challenge.
1: Your ball's down.
0: Well, you know that Sogard regretted not challenging that called third strike, and he will challenge this and get it right again.
7: That wasn't close. You know, it looks like that on the graphics, and they show the distance. It was 1.8 inches.
1: Yeah, he missed it by a mile.
0: Ton. 1-0 to Sogard. Here's the pitch, and it is a strike. That one did look good. And it's 1-1 with Sadon on deck. I think we've learned a couple of things about umpires this year with the ABS challenge system. 1-1 to Sogard. Pitch is outside. That was a tailing changeup, and it's 2-1. The job is so hard. And by and large, other than a few glaring examples, they're so good at it.
7: Yeah, most of them are terrific, and the ones who are terrible are exposed to be terrible.
0: Big time.
7: And that's really what's happened.
0: And I think a lot of them are going to retire. 2-1. Sogard swings and misses. Another great changeup. That's so often been his calling card, and it's 2-2.
1: One thing I've noticed, too, is if there's any sort of chirping from the dugout, they've got a quick trigger finger.
0: Yeah, because you're like really not allowed to argue anymore about anything.
7: What did Aaron Boone yell at the guy the other day? We can only challenge so many pitches.
0: 2-2. One out, bottom nine. Here's the pitch, and Sogard grounds it on the right side, and it is a diving stop at second. Wild throw at first, Sogard at first, but it goes right to the catcher, Moreno. It was a really good attempt to get there by Vargas, but then spinning and throwing to first. He really got lucky that it was right at Moreno. Otherwise, he might have put the go-ahead run in scoring position. It's an infield hit for Nick Sogard.
1: Yeah, it would have been an outstanding play. That's the patented Pedroia play back in 2017. I believe that was in Texas.
0: Well, and here is a man who knows a thing or two about big spots in the ninth inning at Fenway Park. Sadon digs in with Sogard, the winning run at first. The pitch is swung on and fouled back. That was a 98-mile-an-hour fastball in on the hands. Attendance brought to you by Crispy Crunchy Chicken, the official fried chicken of the Red Sox, available right here in the ballpark. Three walk-offs, all right here at Fenway, obviously. 0-1. And a throw to first. I would be stunned if Sogard were going anywhere.
7: He's been on base 8 times in this series by a hit or a walk. That's what you want your leadoff man to do, obviously, and he is doing it.
0: Stay there for a while. 0-1. Pitch to Sadon after a long set comes home, and it is swung and grounded to second, going to end the inning. A tailor-made double play to second for one. Over to first, two. Double play, Red Sox. And the Snakes will play bonus baseball. 10th inning from Fenway next. Tied at 5 on the Shaw's and Star Market. WEI Red Sox Radio Network.
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7: Extra innings for the ninth time this season for the Red Sox. They're 5-3 in extra frames, 3-1 here at Fenway Park. The Arizona Diamondbacks are 5-7 in extra innings. Final game of the three-game series. Arizona trying to avoid a sweep. Red Sox trying to sweep it. Giovanni Moran is the new pitcher. After one inning from Aroldis Chapman, one scoreless inning, which he threw 14 pitches. Moran is the sixth Red Sox pitcher. The lefty throws. Raldo Perdomo tried to bunt his way on and fouled it back to the backstop. Middle third of the Diamondbacks order. Perdomo is their cleanup hitter. Then Nolan Arenado and Tim Tawa. Hadley Rutschman, who came up as a pinch hitter for Connor Wong, stays in the game. He is the catcher. Perdomo bunts again. It is Rutschman, now Contreras, who picks it up and throws to first for the out. They move the ghost runner on to third with the bunt. Moreno is at third. That was a bunt that hit just onto the grass beyond the dirt around the home plate area and spun to a complete stop. And Contreras, all the way from first base, got on it. Not far from home plate, almost collided with Rutschman through the Sogard. Sacrifice bunt for Perdomo. And the runner at third for Arizona in a 5-5 game. The infield in for the Red Sox. Nolan Arenado takes a strike on the inside corner, a changeup from Moran. 1-for-4 today for Arenado in his first appearance of the series, dealing with a muscle strain in his side the last couple of days. The pitch is a four-seam fastball that just missed. Arenado 1-for-4, three strikeouts. He singled off Greg Weissert and scored on the Lars Nootbaar pinch hit home run in the sixth that at the time gave Arizona a 5-2 lead. The ball inside. Red Sox tied it on a three-run homer in the bottom of the sixth by Mickey Gasper, his third home run in as many games. Neither team has scored over the last three innings. The identical line scores, 5 runs, 9 hits, and no errors for each team. The pitch is a knee-high strike. A four-seam fastball at 94 from Moran.
1: Yeah, Moran's been really good. 2.49 ERA over his last 21 relief appearances.
7: Lefty works off the third base end of the rubber. His pitch is pulled foul, hit hard. Up into the grandstand seats, down the left field line. Moran pitched Monday, retired the side in order on 13 pitches in the eighth inning. A high chop, it's over the head of Monasterio, the shortstop, and in a shallow left for a base hit for Arenado. And in the scores, Moreno, and Arizona leads 6-5. Tough break there for the Red Sox, as Arenado actually wasn't a chopper. It was a jam job right off his hands with just enough to get over the drawn-in infield.
1: He was 95 on the black, broke his bat, barely made the grass in the outfield.
7: Yeah, really just landed on the edge of the outfield grass where the dirt and the grass come together. So an RBI for Arenado on the bloop. He's at first, still just the one out. And a fastball taken for ball one by Tim Tawa, who is 0-4-4. And he's hit the ball well a couple of times. Last two times up, he had a deep fly ball. He took ball two here. Rafaela ran down on the warning track near the door just to the left of the 420 marker in the triangle. And the last time up, he flied deep to right. Throw to first, and Arenado's back safely.
0: Sean, even though they've had the best bullpen in the league, these are the days where not having Slayton and Whitlock really show through, because they got to push a lot of guys in there, and now in extra innings, you have to go to a different pitcher.
7: Ball down and in. The good news is recent exams have and scans have shown that no serious structural damage for Slayton or Whitlock, and they're hoping both will be back before the end of the month. 6 runs, 10 hits for Arizona. 5 runs, 9 hits for Boston. We're in the 10th inning. The pitch is a knee-high strike with a fastball. Stay tuned after the game for the Nissan postgame show. You deserve a car that thrills you. 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The ball down and in. Ball four. Tawa walks. Arenado to second. And they are going to send on a pinch runner for Nolan Arenado.
0: And that's where it really snowballs on you. That, I mean, look, pitching in extra innings is super hard. Like, the first run, obviously, unearned. But you cannot let it compound on itself. And, yeah, you get unlucky in the fister from Arenado into left field. But the walks in this kind of spot absolutely kill you, because the idea is, as Andrew Bailey comes out, as the home team, if you give up one run, that's kind of like holding serve.
1: Well, you said it, Will. I mean, this is a spot that Giovanni Moran will not be throwing in when Slayton and Whitlock are back. They are locked down in this role, and he's typically a guy that comes in middle innings, not as high leverage, but he's one of the guys that has been called upon to step up in more high leverage situations, him and a guy like Weissert as well.
7: Max Kepler is the pinch runner for Arenado, longtime Minnesota Twin. James McCann has grabbed a bat. It looks like he's going to hit for Nootbaar. Well, Nootbaar came in the sixth inning as a pinch hitter and hit a two-run homer off Greg Weissert. Nootbaar leaves, having gone 1-for-2. He grounded out against Guerrero in the eighth inning. Tyron pitched a 1-2-3-8. Another good outing for him on just 9 pitches.
0: Nootbaar is a very fun name to say, don't you think?
7: It really is. It sounds like a healthy candy bar of some kind.
0: No nougat.
7: Like a Kind bar. I think I'll have a Nootbaar.
1: He played the WBC Nukes with Japan, if I believe, yeah.
7: So here's McCann, veteran catcher. Takes a ball down and away. He's hitting .296 for the year. 4 homers, 21 runs batted in. Career as a pinch hitter in 44 plate appearances, a .357 average. And ball two misses, and the crowd is starting to get a little annoyed with Giovanni Moran. 6-5 is the score. Very quiet here. Been a while since we've said that at Fenway Park. The 2-0 pitch is high. Fastball wasn't close.
0: And it's his inning. I mean, they don't have anybody up.
7: Nope. And there's nobody warming up. This is career major league game number 998 for James McCann, with Kepler the runner at second. And ball four is outside, a 4-pitch walk. And the bases are loaded. Kepler at third, Tawa at second, McCann at first, and they haven't made a loud noise in this inning. The only out was the out the Diamondbacks gave them on the sacrifice by Perdomo. A bloop hit by Arenado, and then back-to-back walks to Tawa and McCann. And ball one thrown on a changeup to Jose Fernandez.
0: Lonely place, isn't it, Lenny? You have no ability to throw strikes.
1: Yeah, you got to go out there and take a deep breath and just trust your stuff. Try to pitch to contact. Hit a barrel.
7: There's a strike. Fastball right down the middle and a mock cheer up from the crowd. We had a sellout. Some of them have left. There are patches of empty seats all the way around. We're past the three-hour mark for the game. Some have headed off to dinner, undoubtedly. Breaking ball in the dirt. Actually, an off-speed changeup. Two balls, one strike. Fernandez had a good day. A couple of doubles his first two times up. He scored a run. He's the one who's here because Marte isn't. He swings and fouls one out of play to the right.
0: I mean,
7: oh, wow. You don't see that very often. It was dropped by a fan in the front row of the roof boxes. It just kind of wobbled down below, and it was caught by somebody in the luxury suites in the front row on the drop.
0: The rich just get richer.
7: That's amazing. I don't think I've ever seen that before.
1: Great reactions right there.
7: Yeah, fantastic. Didn't even look like you could see that coming down if you were in the suites. 2-2 pitch from Moran. It's a bouncing ball foul over by the Arizona dugout.
0: I mean, almost literally he's their last available pitcher. I mean, you got Wyatt Olds and Gamboa out there, but you don't want to go to either of those guys. Olds pitched the last 2 days consecutively. They're not going three in a row with him.
7: One run in for Arizona here in the 10th. They lead 6-5. The bases are loaded with one out. The 2-2 pitch is a high fastball. Ball three. That wasn't close.
0: Just so far a terrible outing with all that's on the line in this game.
7: Fernandez with Ryan Waldschmidt on deck. Kepler leads from third. Tawa from second. McCann from first. Ball four high and away. He's walked three in a row. That wasn't close. Fastball. Kepler trots in from third as he's forced in. And a frustrated look on the face of Chad Tracy in the dugout. His expression said, you know, what do I do now? Really not a lot you can do.
0: I guess they'll get Gamboa up.
7: Yep, they just did. Bullpen's been so good, but Moran is handing it to the Diamondbacks right now. He throws another fastball that's high. Most of the misses with the fastball have been high.
1: That actually looked close, but he's not going to get that pitch after walking that many batters in a row. He's not going to get the benefit of the doubt.
7: Waldschmidt, the hitter. He's been on base all four times. Ground ball down to third. Durbin goes to second to Sogard for one on to first. A double play. So they minimize the damage on the 5-4-3 twin killing. The Diamondbacks capitalize on the control issues for Moran and score twice. Going to the bottom of the 10th. 7-5 Arizona on the Shaw's and Star Market. 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

0: to Willier Abreu. Fastball in the inside corner. Willier's 1-for-3, a single and a run scored. He walked in the seventh inning. Short lead for Raffaello. The shortstop Perdomo's right behind him. Wilson Contreras is on deck. Red Sox have the meat of the order coming up. Changeup is low from the former Yankee, Loaiza. One ball and one strike. 7 runs, 10 hits for Arizona. 5 runs, 9 hits for the Red Sox. Center fielder, the new center fielder, Barossa, playing a couple of steps toward left. They give Willier some room in right center. He has a big swing and a foul straight back off to our left.
1: At the risk of sounding obvious, Sean, we've seen it over and over again. The first hitter in these extra innings when you're trailing is far and away the most important, the tone setter for everything that follows.
0: Loaiza comes set just below his chin. Ground ball up the middle. Long way to go to back end of Vargas. Throw to first, and he got Willier on a close play. Got him by a running step. Nice play by Vargas. Raffaello to third now with one out. And it'll be Wilson Contreras to hit next. And he's had a good day. 2-for-4 with 2 singles. He's also walked twice.
2: Loaiza has been a strike thrower throughout this season. Going to try to get a mistake over the middle, get that foot down on that fastball.
0: Contreras has not faced Loaiza in his career. First pitch, broken bat, roller down to third. Fernandez scoops it up, throws out Contreras. Raffaello scores to make it 7-6. But the Red Sox have one out remaining, down to their final out. CCL wants to remind you, if there's a broken bat and there just was one, there's probably a better choice for lumber. Find the lumber for your next project at CapeCodLumber.com. It's up to Caleb Durbin to keep this going. He's had a quiet day. 0-for-4, 3 fly balls to right and a strikeout. He takes a strike from Loaiza. Caleb started the day with a 4-game hitting streak, 6 for his previous 14. The pitch, little pop fly on the right side of the infield. It's caught by Tawa, the first baseman, on the outfield grass. And the Diamondbacks win it 7-6 in extra innings. Red Sox could not overcome the control trouble of Moran in the top of the inning. Final score, Arizona 7, Boston 6. Back with the totals and more in just a moment on the Shaw's and Star Market, WEEI Red Sox Radio Network.
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2: Well, a disappointing close to this three-game series with the Arizona Diamondbacks. Red Sox fall 7-6 in 10 innings. They had a big opportunity to really sweep these snakes away, but after hitting a couple solo home runs, Arizona pulled ahead. Sox pulled level on a Mickey Gasper three-run homer, and then in the late innings, really it was the lack of strike throwing by Giovanni Moran that doomed the Red Sox in the 10th. With Sean McDonough, Lenny DiNardo, Will Fleming welcoming you to the Nissan Postgame Show. 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The Red Sox got off to a roaring start. They so often in these spots, when they hit home runs, two solo shots, especially against a guy like Fott, felt like they were in great shape. But Peyton Tolley, for a rare time, kind of wobbled a little bit. He lost his command, and then Moreno made him pay. Moreno had a huge series here at Fenway Park. And then you feel like it might be another magic day with Mickey Gasper hitting the three-run home run, but not meant to be. In these extra innings, Sean, you almost concede the one run. I mean, look, they start the inning with a runner at second base. So the Diamondbacks, early in that inning, they choose to bunt, which I thought was really interesting from Torrey Lovello. Maybe they felt good about the fact they had Loaisiga still in and read that it was pretty thin in the Red Sox bullpen. So playing for one makes a lot of sense. But after that, Moran just doesn't throw strikes, and that's what doomed the Red Sox.
3: And you made the point, without Slayton and Whitlock right now, hopefully they're both back at the end of the month. It looks like they will be based on the recent evaluation. You know, you're going to see more of Weissert and Moran than you probably want to. That was certainly the case today. The Red Sox bullpen has been so good. On the bright side, Guerrero continues to be excellent. And Eric Miller looks like a really good pickup. You know, some people were surprised when they traded Marcelo Meyer, but Miller has been a very nice addition to the bullpen.
2: I think, Lenny, the reason they got him, you're starting to see it, is that bullpens get thinned out by injury, and the Red Sox certainly have that issue at the moment. So, you know, these are sort of the back end of the dog days, and the Red Sox have built themselves this cushion, including with the two first games of this series with the Diamondbacks. They're going to need Miller big time because you're not going to see Chapman as much. You're not going to see Guerrero as much. They are trying to protect these guys and keep them reasonably fresh for the end of September and October.
4: Yeah, that's the biggest takeaway for me, is this bullpen's been outstanding throughout this season, and the way it's thin now with Slayton and Whitlock out, you know, the Red Sox walked 8 batters today. 6 of those were out of the bullpen. That's a lot of diapers. You know, they go out there, they score 6 runs. This should be a win. You should got to be able to hold the line, yes, throughout the season, and that's just kind of a waste right there, a waste of a good offense.
3: Yeah, Moran in that 10th inning, 26 pitches, only 11 strikes. And for Arizona, 7 runs, 10 hits, no errors, and 9 left. The Red Sox, 6 runs, 9 hits, no errors, and 6 left. Loaisiga, the winner, 4-3. Moran, the loser, 2-3. 3 hours and 20 minutes to play the 10 innings in front of 36,540. Should have been Mickey Gasper's day.
2: Yeah.
3: Homered for the third straight day. Hit a 3-run homer to tie the game at 5 in the middle innings and electrified the crowd. It kind of felt like it was going to be another magical day for the Red Sox, but it was not in the final analysis.
2: No, and these things happen over the course of a season. I mean, the bullpen is the bullpen. You're going to wobble every once in a while. And tomorrow, the Giants actually off day tomorrow. For the first time in 17 days, the Red Sox get a day off. Much needed. Everybody can kind of reset. The Giants have been horrible. I mean, they traded everybody they could away. You got to win that series. They just beat the Diamondbacks 2-3. And then you go to Miami, another one of the real struggling teams in the National League. So you do have this cushion that you've built up. This is a really important, I think, 6 games coming up. Giants and Marlins, keep doing what you've been doing.
3: Yeah, and you got to turn the narrative, right? They've been lousy against the bad teams. Yep. They've been terrific against the good teams. As a matter of fact, this loss just now ends the Red Sox streak of 15 straight wins against teams which entered the game with a winning record. We noted during the game that's the longest set streak in Major League Baseball history. 15 wins in a row against teams that had a winning record. So two out of three against the Arizona Diamondbacks is pretty good, especially the way it had been going starting the series. They had lost 7 out of 9. And as you said, to take advantage of the off day and gear up for the return of Rafael Devers. What do you think the response is going to be from the Fenway faithful? I do not think it'll be particularly positive.
2: You know, it's interesting. I agree with that because it's so soon, and the way that it ended here. Knowing our town, I think you're right. I think there'll be some anger expressed. On the other hand, he did not do it right at the end here. There's no doubt about that. He wouldn't play first base, wouldn't go back and play third base. Really blew off a lot of things that the team wanted him to do. All that stuff is starting to come out now as the postmortems have been written. On the other hand, he has the most home runs hit ever by a Red Sox third baseman. And he was a huge part of a world championship team, and he gave these fans a lot of thrilling moments. So I hope it's at least mixed. He should get a lot of applause, and they'll put together.
3: I think
2: he'll
3: get some applause. I would guess that it is mostly booze.
2: I think
3: that's
2: right.
3: And probably considerably more booze than cheers.
2: Yeah,
3: given the way it ended.
2: Yeah, I think so.
3: I mean,
2: too.
3: It wasn't a good look. You're making $300 million or whatever over the course of your contract. They get Bregman, who's a much better defensive player than you are. You know, they want you to DH or try to go play first base. Do it. You know, he gets traded to the Giants, and 10 minutes later, there's the video of him working out at first base.
2: that part was not a good look.
3: So, I don't blame the Red Sox fans who didn't like the ending because it wasn't a very nice ending.
2: Agree completely, but it'll be wild to have him. And who knows, Marcelo might be on the big league roster in here as well. Not nearly the same import, but still, paths colliding. All right, well.
3: Good way to start it, too, with Sonny Gray going.
2: No doubt. I mean, he's been wonderful. The Red Sox pitching has been a constant. Again, the Giants and Marlins right now have just fallen off a cliff, so got a chance to keep this thing going. And they're still, let's just see real quick, as we sit here real time, there's some more ball games, of course, later tonight. But the Red Sox have a cushion in the playoff race that they've built over these last few weeks. And in the wild card race right now in the American League, they lead the Minnesota Twins and the Texas Rangers by 5.5 games. So, I mean, they put themselves in a great spot.
3: Yes, they have. With the, we're into mid-August now, so the days are running out on the season. But they'll need to continue to play good baseball, maybe get Roman Anthony back at some point in the not-too-distant future.
2: 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Today on the Subaru of New England scoreboard, Tampa Bay trying to cool off the Blue Jays. They lead 2-1 in the bottom of the fourth. Giants, who will be here Friday, lead in Cleveland 1-0. Phillies over the Marlins 3-1. Earlier today, we had day baseball. The White Sox finally beat the Cubs 3-0. And the Twins, hanging right in there in the AL wildcard picture, beat the Braves 6-4. I will be back to conclude the Nissan postgame show. But Sean and Lenny, that was great.
3: We get to leave?
2: You do.
3: No, we're just getting warmed up. Well, this is my last broadcast of the year. It's been a grueling 6 games.
2: How'd you get through it?
3: Really a pleasure to work. I had never worked with Lenny before. Lenny, you're terrific and great to be with you. And Will, as always.
2: It's great, Sean.
3: Have a great rest of the season. Maybe they'll bring me out of mothballs later.
2: Let's go.
3: But for now, this is it as we head off to the college football trail. So.
2: Well, where's your first game and when?
3: First game is September 6th, the Sunday night of Labor Day weekend in Nashville, Tennessee, in the Titans Stadium. Louisville against Ole Miss.
2: Ooh.
3: Yeah, big game. They'll do a big rating. It's unopposed, and it's the first major weekend of college football. The NFL hasn't started yet, so it's a good way to start.
2: You nervous?
3: I'm not nervous. I'm excited about it. I wish summer were a little bit longer.
2: Me too.
3: To be honest,
2: if it was another week or two off
3: in the distance, I wouldn't argue about that because it's probably been a little busier this summer than I should have been.
2: Isn't this the thing about doing hockey? Like, all of your things now collide a little bit more. There's just
3: less
2: time
3: down. Yeah, which is
2: why
3: I've done fewer games this season here, and I wish I could do a few more. But, you know, the hockey runs into mid to late June, and it really is July and August are the only 2 months where I'm not on the road basically every week of the year.
2: Crazy.
3: So I try to take a little time just to sit around here. Yeah. This is a short commute from the beautiful Winthrop Center downtown. So fun always. The Red Sox have made it a fun year, kind of out of nowhere.
2: Yeah.
3: And, you know, it looks like it's going to be a very fun rest of the season, hopefully the postseason as well. And wish you guys well as you chronicle it for the great listeners of Red Sox Nation.
2: Thanks, Sean.
3: Thank you, guys.
2: Always
3: thank
2: awesome.
3: You, Charlie. How much food did Charlie have today at
2: Charlie
3: 4 3/4?
2: Charlie had a lot of stuff today. He had, let's see. I mean, he had a hot dog. He had a sandwich. He had popcorn.
3: He had
2: cotton candy. He had ice cream. We've done
3: what
2: it all.
3: What does Charlie weigh?
2: Charlie weighs right now, I think, 37 pounds.
3: That was starting the day. He's now 44 pounds. At 4, Charlie is Will's son, if you were with us earlier, who is extremely well-behaved.
2: He's a stud, isn't he?
3: He really is.
2: It's his first solo game, and he just handled it like a pro.
3: He sure did.
2: We might have him back.
4: Called a home run, I think, earlier, too.
2: He did. He said Mickey's going to hit a 3-run homer, and he did.
3: Wow. Nostradamus.
4: Can't teach that.
2: He wanted a 3-run homer in the 10th, didn't you, bud?
3: Can we have a lottery numbers for tonight?
2: Anyway, Charlie was great. But you were greater, Sean. Thanks so much, man.
3: Thank you, guys. God bless.
2: All right. 7-6, D-backs win it in 10. Conclude the Nissan postgame show next on the Shaw's and Star Market, WEI Red Sox Radio Network.
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3: 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He swings and hits a high drive to right. Back by the Arizona bullpen and gone! Over the bullpen, a three-run homer that ties the game at five.
2: 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I'm just going to go with Gabby Moreno, because not only the play of this game for them, but the, kind of the whole series, what they scored now in, with the three and extra innings. They scored 10, and he drove in six of them. He just seemed to have the knack for the big swing all week long here. He's a good-looking hitter. And, the Red Sox had that 2-0 lead, and it felt like a day with Toley on the mound. They were going to cruise along. And as you know, one swing gives a team so much belief. And I thought that was the key swing for the D-backs until later in the game.
4: Yeah, and it's unfortunate because, you know, this is the series of Mickey Gasper. I feel like it could have been his to take all three games.
2: Yeah.
4: But it doesn't take anything away from him because he's been outstanding, Mickey Gasper. Oh, I tell you what, he's been fun to watch along with a lot of other guys.
2: Danny, you know, honestly, when you step back here, we're locked into the game, thinking about win the series, sweep the Diamondbacks, get this run in the ninth and the tenth, and the bases loaded in the seventh. I mean, honestly, like, what Mickey Gasper did these 3 days is kind of Hollywood stuff. Like, if you pitched this story, a lot of people would not believe that it was possible, given his toils, his struggles in the minor leagues, to do this 3 days in a row back at Fenway, his hometown ballpark, the Merrimack, New Hampshire kid who went to Bryant in Rhode Island, to hit homers in three straight games at Fenway, and all of them super impactful home runs. That really was like a scriptwriter's dream.
4: I mean, when he had his first stint with the Red Sox, people were waiting around to get that first hit.
2: Yep.
4: He was leaving tickets for his family members. Yes. Everybody was sitting there waiting, and it just didn't happen. Went over to Minnesota, came back to the Red Sox, and has completely gone off. Went down to Worcester, continued to go out there and hit, got the call up, and he's been taking full advantage of every minute of that opportunity.
2: And isn't it such a classic baseball story? We're going to wrap this up here, I promise. But, I mean, Massa goes down, and so Mickey is called up, and he's pressed into action. It's so funny, isn't it, Lenny? You've lived this life. The fine line and opportunity can come out of mysterious places. And that happened for Gasper. He has taken advantage of it. What a cool, almost like romantic baseball story.
4: Yeah, the opportunity can show up and disappear just as quickly. So it's nice to see him go out there and take advantage of these at-bats. I mean, just getting base hits, hitting the ball hard, the home run, the pop has been there.
2: Yeah.
4: And, you know, and he's versatile. He's a guy, if you need a catcher off the bench, if you need a switch hitter, whatever, this guy can do it all.
2: No doubt about it. Awesome. All right, Lenny, that was fun. We'll be back Friday. Somebody I know and related to sort of closely is going to be here with the San Francisco Giants. I'm really looking forward to the series with the Giants for a lot of reasons. Should be fun.
4: Absolutely. Sonny Gray on the mound.
2: Yes.
4: It's always worth looking forward to.
2: No doubt. Sonny Gray. Yes, Charlie. 7:10 first pitch. Tune into the MassMutual Red Sox pregame show beginning at 6:10. That's Friday. Talk to MassMutual today. Feel comfortable about tomorrow. Joe Braverman, great as always, back in the studio. Doug Lane, the entertainer, engineer, and producer in this box here at Fenway Park with us. Thanks, as always, for his generosity and kindness and excellent work for Sean McDonough. Lenny DiNardo, Will Fleming saying so long from Fenway Park. 7-6, D-backs salvage the finale. We'll talk to you Friday from Fenway on the Shaws and Star Market, WEEI Red Sox Radio Network.
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3: A Major General Greg Knight, former Vermont Adjutant General for the stations of Radio Vermont. You're about to hear the 12th in our series about the Vermont Army National Guard 1st Battalion 172nd Armored Deployment to Iraq from June 2005 to June 2006, known as Task Force Sabre. Going home. June 2006. We were going home. Well, not directly home. Before we could board any helicopter flights out of Ramadi, we had to complete the relief in place and transfer of authority with the incoming units. The 1st Armored Division was replacing us in theater, part of the 2006 surge into Al-Anbar province. Three battalions to replace R1, responsible for the same area of operations. More soldiers, Marines, Special Operations Forces, military equipment and resources coming in to truly establish and maintain operational control of Ramadi. We all knew, even with the surge, it was going to be a grim job for our incoming colleagues. Every one of our units and sections had a similar task: educate the incoming units and their soldiers on our operations for the past year, give them as much information, and share as many experiences as we could to ensure a smooth transfer of authority and relief in place, and hopefully provide enough situational awareness to keep their soldiers from being wounded or killed until they got their bearings in the area of operations. But you can only educate the willing. I spent 2 weeks dividing my time visiting three different battalion operations centers, sharing what we did and how we did it, while knowing every unit has their own way of running operations. I shared information on how I tracked the IED threat, how we ran battle drills, communication flow with higher headquarters, adjacent unit coordination, requesting artillery and air support, and what we found to be best practices, and perhaps most importantly, what not to do. We learned some incredibly painful and tragic lessons, and I shared them. What many of us found in trying to do the right thing by our colleagues was a dismissive, arrogant attitude with multiple examples of, "We got this. If I never hear that again in my life, it would be fine by me." Rather than listen to the soldiers who'd lived it for a year, gained experience, and built a system that worked in reducing the number of casualties, some units, and there were exceptions, went their own way in conducting operations. "We got this" cost the lives of soldiers. It was heartbreaking. Irrespective of what happened at the tactical level, history shows the surge worked, with the 1st Armored Division, at great cost, succeeding in establishing operational control over Al-Anbar and Ramadi in particular. We completed the relief in place and loaded our gear into trucks that would haul us out of Ramadi. The next night, we were waiting in the darkness for the CH-47 Chinooks to come pick us up for the flight to Takadam Air Base, and then into C-17s for the flight out of Iraq to Kuwait, where a charter jet would fly us back to the U.S. I remember laying on my rucksack in the dark with the rest of our soldiers at the Camp Ramadi helicopter landing zone. I was thinking how ironic it would be for all of us to be lounging like lizards around the LZ to get fragged by a rocket in our last moment in Ramadi. Fortunately, my fatalistic vision didn't happen. The twin-rotor Chinooks arrived, and we piled on with our gear. I ended up at the end of the bench seat, looking out of the loading ramp as we flew down the Euphrates, away from Ramadi. I could see the full moon reflected in the windscreen of the helicopter behind us, in the Euphrates and the city of Ramadi below us. I flipped Ramadi the bird as we left. Next month's episode is called Reintegration. 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
4: 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Great show lined up today. We'll have Juan Martinez on to start from the Libre Initiative, talking about the rise of democratic socialism and the increase in popularity of socialism over capitalism, especially amongst young people. Then next, we'll have Representative Mike Taglavia back on the show to talk about the message in the general election that candidates are going to be focused on and solutions to affordability issues, what the voters are looking for this election cycle. Then we'll have Paul Craney on from the Massachusetts Fiscal Alliance talking about the massive shift in energy policy across New England and what to expect in solutions going forward. And then closing out the show, Tyler Lindholm from Americans for Prosperity in Wyoming will be recapping their primary results and what national trends popped up in Wyoming's primaries yesterday. But to get things kicked off, we have Juan Martinez, who is the Director of Strategic Expansion for the Libre Initiative, one of the nation's leading Hispanic outreach organizations. Juan, thank you so much for joining the show.
5: Thank you, Ross. Thank you for having me. Happy to be here.
4: So we've seen just the growing number, whether it's in polling or the results we just saw yesterday in Florida, another DSA candidate winning the Democratic nomination for U.S. Senate in the Sunshine State. So there's just this growing popularity, especially among young voters, of how they view socialism more favorably than capitalism. What do you think is driving this increase? And why are so many young people now doubting the benefits of capitalism?
5: Well, first, I think that when we're talking about like the primaries, I think that we have to realize that like those individuals that are supporting that, they're on one side of the political spectrum. I don't think that translates really well into the general, especially when you think about like independents and then just conservatives overall. Americans, I think, largely are still skeptical a little bit about this, but there is an increased adoption of socialism that we need to worry about. And I think when we think about it, we should definitely acknowledge that young people, certainly young people, a lot of young people today have been dealt kind of a tough hand. And I can see why some of them would start to lean that way. If you look at things like housing, healthcare, groceries, a lot of young people are doing everything right, but they still feel like they're falling behind. And it's natural for some of them to just kind of demand or want better solutions. But I think we really need to look at the problem. And me personally, I blame government. I think government has a lot to blame when you look at it. If you look at something like housing, zoning restrictions, permitting requirements, and talk about layers and layers of red tape and make it hard. It doesn't really make it harder. It makes it more expensive to build homes. And then when we start to see this kind of scarcity show up in the market, the socialist solution is to expand rent controls. But when you cap prices without addressing the shortages, you not only discourage new construction, maintenance, and supply, you add to the very problem you're trying to solve. The irony here is that socialists look to government to fix the problems that it itself is actually creating.